0: with Andre Markowitz, a professor emeritus of comparative politics, German studies, and sociology at the University of Michigan. He has written on topics as varied as German and Austrian politics, anti-Semitism, anti-Americanism, social democracy, social movements, the European right, and the European left. His books include Offside Soccer and American Exceptionalism, Gaming the World, How Sports Are Reshaping Global Politics and Culture, and most recently, The Passport as Home, Comfort in Rootlessness. And we'll look into how Trump's Department of Homeland Security is shaming the global multicultural celebration of sport with racism and xenophobia as Homeland Security posts at DHS.gov under the Nazi-like heading Our Soil, a social media message, quote, defend the homeland, one nation, one homeland, one team. It features three non-white players, including the star Valerian Bogolin, who will be kicked out of this country if Trump's push to end birthright citizenship succeeds in his Supreme Court. Then finally, we'll speak with Alexander Motyl, a professor of political science at Rutgers University, who is a specialist on Ukraine, Russia, and the USSR, and on nationalism, revolutions, empire, and theory. He's the author of 10 books of nonfiction, including Imperial Ends, The Decay, Collapse, and Revival of Empires, and Why Empires Reemerge, Imperial Collapse, and Imperial Revival in Comparative Perspective. We'll discuss his article at the National Security Journal, A Ukraine Victory Could Mean the End of Putin and Possibly Russia as We Know It. And joining us now is Sina Tusi, who's a senior non-resident fellow at the Center for International Policy. He writes on U.S.-Iran relations, Iranian politics and society, and nuclear proliferation. And he has an article at The Guardian. Even if Iran benefits from this deal with Washington, any peace is likely to be temporary, which, given that the Strait of Hormuz has just been closed, is both prescient and an understatement. Welcome to Background Briefing, Sina Tusi.
1: Hi, Ian. Thanks so much for having me.
0: Well, thanks for joining us. And the more that you look at the deal, which Trump kept secret, the more you realize that it's like Iran's wish list. And of course, I think the real point here is that we have an idiot for a president who is completely a total amateur. I mean, he should have stuck to real estate and reality TV. He didn't even write the book, The Art of the Deal. And look where that Art of the Deal has got us. So, and he was also incredibly gullible, talked into this disaster by Netanyahu. And now, because he doesn't want the Democrats to take the House to impeach him, so he makes any kind of deal to get out of the mess that he set for himself. And that's where we're at. So do you think the American people recognize how stupid their leader is?
1: Well, I hope so. I mean, I think, you know, this is a situation where this is a war that from the get-go, it had a net negative favorability rating in America. It was unpopular from the get-go, unlike, say, the Iraq War or other conflicts, really, since World War II, where at the beginning, at least, there was an, you know, effort to get the public on board. And there were, you know, like most of the public was on board with the Iraq War, for example, until years later, that war really took a toll and became very unpopular. But this war, no one wanted it. No one was asking for it. And as you said, Trump bought into this idea that this would be an easy war, I think largely driven by the Israelis and like the advice that Netanyahu was giving him. And he got into a quagmire. I mean, he promised regime change. He promised, you know, he's going to destroy Iran's military capabilities, its nuclear program, its missile drones. But after 40 days of taking a severe pounding, you know, the Iranians, there was 13,000 U.S. airstrikes, according to CENTCOM. The Iranians pretty much held their own, hit back hard at U.S. bases, interests in the region, and infrastructure in the Gulf countries, closed down the Strait of Hormuz, and created all these knock-on economic effects that, as you said, Trump has now come to this negotiating table, given this deal that meets a lot of the Iranian demands. But the key question is this just something to kind of dial down tensions right now ahead of the midterms? I think that's a very important point that you raise. Could they potentially go back to conflict after that period? It's uncertain. I think a lot has changed, but I am, and as I argued in The Guardian, there's reason to be skeptical that this deal could actually lead to a bigger deal between the United States and resolve the nuclear dispute.
0: But Trump has no appetite to revive this war, even if he blusters and says, "Oh, if you don't like the deal, the bombs will start dropping." The Gulf states and Saudi Arabia, they don't want this war renewed. So Iran's in a strong position. The only people who want to keep this war going are the Israelis, and their continued bombing of Lebanon has already spoiled the so-called deal within days of its signing with the closing of the Straits of Hormuz. And now Kushner and Witkoff are in Geneva with the Iranian delegation, and Vance, of course, is expected to show up in a couple of days. I'm sure you've noticed Vice President Vance on Thursday made some pretty stinging rebukes of the Israeli right in Netanyahu's cabinet and pretty much put them on notice not to be spoilers. So Iran, again, is in the catbird seat.
1: Yeah, it was very striking to see those comments from J.D. Vance and even Trump in recent weeks, according to these reports that he's been yelling at Netanyahu, basically cursing him out, telling him to stop this fighting in Lebanon. But the Israelis have not let up. I mean, they're controlling upwards of 20% of Lebanon right now. They've destroyed a lot of villages and towns in southern Lebanon, ordered the evacuation of the population there, and a lot of people are getting killed. And Iran has connected, this MOU and the ceasefire and the end of the war with the US to ending the war in Lebanon. And the Israelis are obstructing that. And we'll see if this holds. I mean, the US and Iran were scheduled to, on Friday, hold another round of negotiations in Geneva. The Iranians did not show up for that. And it got delayed because of the fighting in Lebanon. And the MOU actually explicitly states that progress on, getting to a broader negotiations and a nuclear deal is hinged on these other clauses of the MOU being implemented, including this ending of the war in Lebanon. So the Iranians are going to use that as well to not pursue these broader negotiations that are also being met with skepticism by a lot of influential forces and constituencies within Iran as well.
0: Right, and Vice President Vance delayed his trip to Switzerland, so it's not looking good. But the bottom line, surely, is seen a this is an American defeat. Trump's going to spin it as best he can, and I don't know how much the American people are going to forget. As long as the price of gas goes down, maybe they'll be satisfied with that. What do you think?
1: Yeah, I mean, that was one of the biggest constraints for Trump, that the national price of gas, the average was getting close to $5 a gallon. We had, higher inflation getting to levels not seen in several years since the peak of the Ukraine crisis in the Biden era. And this was looking very poorly for Trump and the Republicans heading into the midterm. So he's tried to alleviate that need. I do agree with you that these broader constraints, I mean, Trump did not end the war on Iran out of a desire to end it. I mean, he was willing to go all the way. He was threatening to destroy their civilization. This war saw many war crimes committed. They hit bridges in Iran. They hit a lot of critical infrastructure. They hit a, even just a couple of weeks ago, they hit a water supply reservoir in southern Iran. They obviously hit a school and killed a lot of schoolgirls in one of the opening blows. But, Trump, I think it's because of these real constraints. He's hit a wall of political, geopolitical, economic, military constraints that he couldn't continue this war. He entered this quagmire, and now we are seeing what is arguably a strategic retreat from the United States, that they're giving Iran upfront sanctions relief, which I think is an important measure to restore a level of confidence and confidence building measure to at least test out the prospect for a broader deal. But they're not talking about the missiles. They're not talking about the regional influence of Iran and its allies, which and these have been longstanding U.S. demands. So it is striking to see this pivot from the United States, seeing these comments from Vance and Trump, even saying that Iran needs to have missiles. Saudi Arabia has them. Others have them. This is a kind of sober realism that was previously missing. And so now they're trying to pursue diplomacy, but there's little trust. So I think maybe they could enter a limbo period, these negotiations where there's neither war nor peace. And they just enter this limbo period and try to just keep this MOU standing. That is also a possibility.
0: So the United States is a loser. Israel is a big loser. The Gulf states and Saudi Arabia are losers. But most of all, the Iranian people are the losers, particularly when you consider how vulnerable this government was before this war started. They had to murder thousands of their own people to stay in power. But now the worst of the elements of the IRGC are in control, more brutal than ever. on display here in Los Angeles on Monday when Iran played New Zealand in the World Cup. You saw the conflicting messages coming from the diaspora with pre-revolutionary flags flying along with the current flag of Iran. In terms of the diaspora, they've got to be heartbroken, right?
1: Yes, well, I mean, Iran has become an increasingly polarized society. I think that Iranian people within the country have been caught up between an increasingly repressive government that, especially in the past 10 years, amid increasing tensions with the US and these sanctions, that the Iranian people have grown poorer, the middle class has shrunk, civil society has been really decimated, and the most hardline and authoritarian elements of that system have gained much more power and have become much more brutal in their crackdowns. And we've seen this pattern of protests, outpourings of anger that are crushed, and the public and the civil society movement, the dissident movement in Iran, has been really, I would argue, hampered and hamstrung by the broader collectively punishing sanctions. They've grown poorer, so they're kind of being squeezed from both sides. But yeah, this war really showed how much the US and Israel exploited those grievances within Iran, that there was this protest movement in January. It was brutally crushed. Trump said that there was help on the way, even though, I mean, obviously he didn't care about the Iranian people or the cause of kind of a freer, more democratic Iran. And he attacked ultimately the country in a very brutal way. Again, a lot of civilian infrastructure targeted, schoolgirls, universities, medical facilities, pharmaceutical companies, industries, steel plants. A lot of Iranians are now out of work. So this was a war that didn't help the Iranian people any. And yeah, you've been seeing, especially in the diaspora, it is much more polarized. You saw some of these disputes in the Iran game. But overall, I would say the sentiment in Iran is one that during the war, most Iranians, I would argue, a critical mass of society at least rallied, not in defense of the government, but in defense of their country and their homeland. And you had that kind of rally around the flag to that effect. But now, after the wars, when the big test and challenge does emerge for the Islamic Republic and this government, where people are still disgruntled, the economic situation is not good. So that's why they also needed economic relief. And they did accept this MOU at least. And so, but the Islamic Republic is not out of the woods from its own people. They're still under a lot of pressure. The public, by and large, is disgruntled. So that is going to be something to watch out for and see how those social movements in Iran evolve.
0: But our side, Vance has actually dealt face to face with Kalibaf, the speaker, and some of the White House are over the moon how well they're getting on. I mean, it shows you how stupid and naive they are. I mean, Kalibaf is an IRGC thug. In the 1990s, he murdered a bunch of protesters. When he was mayor of Tehran, he stole enormously and enriched himself. He's thoroughly corrupt. I mean, he's the face of this regime. I mean, I'm just astounded that the White House doesn't recognize who they're dealing with. And the people they killed on the first day were a lot more flexible, I think. I mean, do you think that this current supreme leader, whose father, mother, sister, wife, and kids were killed on the first day, he's surely not particularly predisposed to the United States?
1: Yeah, and that's one of the reasons I think that the likelihood of this MOU leading to a broader kind of settlement between the United States and Iran is unlikely, but it may hold just in this kind of volatile state nevertheless. I mean, we'll see, but yeah, I mean, Ghalibaf is a former IRGC commander. One of the reasons I think he's kind of come to the fore now is because he has been able to build a level of consensus. Where, as you said, a lot of these other people were assassinated, especially Ali Larijani, who was the head of their National Security Council there, who was also a kind of consensus-building figure. But Ghalibaf is someone who's been able to bring, the IRGC on board, as well as bring some of the more pragmatic, moderate elements of that system. So he's been leading these negotiations right now. But yeah, all of this just reinforces that, there was obviously no regime change. That if anything, it is the more hardline elements who've again been empowered, which is generally the trend line of, wars and these collectively punishing sanctions regimes, these broad sectoral sanctions. Whether you look in Cuba or Venezuela or North Korea, they don't really result in regime change. If anything, they allow the resources to be accumulated by the most entrenched authoritarian elements of these political systems that are being targeted. Same thing happened in Saddam Hussein's Iraq, and they empower these people. And that's what's happened in Iran. And right now, the IRGC has benefited from this war, much like it benefited from the sanctions, really.
0: Well, I think sanctions are all about making the US feel good that they're doing something when they really don't have too many options. I mean, aren't they a palliative for our own people to think we're doing something when, in fact, all we're doing is making conditions worse for the very people that we're saying we want to liberate?
1: Yeah, I mean, generally, I would agree with you. I think, sanctions policy in Iran and overall our Iran policy here in Washington has been very warped and twisted. I mean, ostensibly, these kind of instruments and sanctions should be imposed and then attached to seeking a diplomatic compromise. But with Iran, we saw that that diplomatic compromise was off the table. They became a means to themselves, an end to themselves, and they really just created the pathway to war. Further creating a kind of impoverished situation in Iran. It wasn't helping the Iranian people any. And so I think, one of the lessons of this war is how do we overhaul our policies towards Iran, towards the Middle East, if, for sober statesmen here in Washington, if they still exist, to how can we have an approach that meets, baseline American interests, prevents, the spread of nuclear weapons is one, but also gives the Iranian people an opening to, for us not to do any harm at least. Creates a possibility for, lasting and stability in that region. And so that, I think, requires an overhaul of the sanctions policy and our overall militaristic approach to this region.
0: But just in closing, going back to your article at The Guardian, Sina Tusi, even if Iran benefits from this deal with Washington, any peace is likely to be temporary. What does that mean? How long do you think this ceasefire or subsequent ceasefires, because essentially that's all we've had so far, is one ceasefire after another. You still don't have a deal. And as I say, Trump has given away the store. And even, Kalibaf was on Iranian television sort of crowing about the fact that they do have toll booths on the Straits of Hormuz. Trump saying that oil will flow freely. Well, no. Nothing you've told us so far, Donald, is the truth. And that's who you are. You're an absolutely psychopathic, pathological liar.
1: Absolutely. And I think, that has held internationally as well, where other countries have reached this conclusion that, they can't deal with this guy. They can't trust his words. And most of all, the Iranians who've been burned by him multiple times, they came under surprise military attack most of the time. I mean, two times. So yeah, with this MOU, I mean, this MOU has these 14 clauses, and the whole goal of the MOU is to lead to these broader negotiations to get a more comprehensive U.S.-Iran settlement and get a new nuclear deal. Because, the most contentious issue between these two countries, ostensibly the nuclear issue, is not even addressed by this. It's been deferred to this subsequent negotiating period, and the MOU is explicitly tied to the implementation of these clauses of the MOU. Like getting a ceasefire in Lebanon, getting the lifting of the US blockade, Iran easing up on Hormuz, Iran getting access to its frozen funds and getting oil waivers to export oil more easily. If those things happen, the MOU says that then these subsequent negotiations can happen. But those things are already being obstructed, especially the Lebanon issue. Therefore, these broader negotiations are not happening yet. They've been, I mean, they're put in more difficulty. They're at risk of derailment. But in my piece, I really argue that, this issue of trust, this issue of the various politics at play on both sides, this could just be a temporary reprieve for both sides. I mean, not to say that all-out war is going to start again, but the idea that, now after decades, like Donald Trump is going to be the one to reach this broader deal with Iran. I mean, maybe, yeah, if he gives them major, even more concessions, the Iranians will come to the table. But I think this fundamental issue of trust, and some of the saboteurs at play on all sides can obstruct potentially getting that bigger deal. But for now, this MOU is meeting the baseline interests of both sides, at least the Trump government and the Iranian government, and they are holding it for now, but we'll see if it lasts.
0: Well, just in closing, in contrast to the amateurism, cynicism, and stupidity of Trump, Obama's presidential center has just opened in Chicago, and all the former presidents were there. And you got this distinct impression that they represent an America that's temporarily been lost by the madness of the MAGA era. And I just wonder whether it'll ever come back. And in a way, central to it, of course, is the fact that the JCPOA that Obama

0: his former presidents there, Trump notably absent. I mean, different kind of American statescraft and statesman that is in short supply right now, certainly not in this government. But yeah, I think we'll have to see going ahead. I mean, Obama really, I think, acknowledged the limits of American power. He himself has said, even including recently, that Netanyahu had wanted him to attack Iran. Hillary Clinton also said that recently, Kamala Harris, but they did not listen to that advice, and they had a much more sober and realistic assessment of the situation and chose diplomacy, like real rigorous diplomacy. Like what led to the JCPOA in the Obama era 2015 nuclear deal was a serious diplomatic process. They brought in technical experts. It took several years. It was meticulously negotiated. It was hundreds, well over 100 pages long, the final deal. And the deal was working. I mean, all Iran's pathways to a nuclear weapon were sealed off. They agreed to unprecedented nuclear restrictions and transparency measures. The International Atomic Energy Agency, for the through several years that deal was in effect, they acknowledged that Iran was abiding by it. And then Trump left it. He imposed maximum pressure, got on this war path, and the results have been disastrous. And now he's reaping these consequences himself.
1: Well, Tina Tusi, I thank you very much for joining us here today.
0: Thank you. Thank you so much for having me.
1: And again, I've been speaking with Tina Tusi, who's a senior non-resident fellow at the Center for International Policy. He writes on U.S.-Iran relations, Iranian politics and society, and nuclear proliferation. And he has an article at The Guardian, "Even if Iran benefits from this deal with Washington, any peace is likely to be temporary." We're going to take a brief station break, back looking into racism and xenophobia in the host nation for the World Cup, as Homeland Security posts at DHS.gov under the Nazi-like heading, "Our Soil," a social media message, quote, "Defend the homeland, one nation, one homeland, one team."

0: Welcome back. I'm Ian Masters, and this is Background Briefing, available 24/7 at backgroundbriefing.org. And joining us now is Andrei Markovits, who's a professor emeritus of comparative politics, German studies, and sociology at the University of Michigan. He has written on topics as varied as German and Austrian politics, anti-Semitism, anti-Americanism, social democracy, social movements, the European right, and the European left. And his books include Offside, Soccer and American Exceptionalism, Gaming the World, How Sports Are Reshaping Global Politics and Culture, and most recently, The Passport as Home, Comfort in Rootlessness. Welcome to Background Briefing, Andrei Markovits.
1: Thank you very much for having me. Always enjoy you.
0: Well, thanks for joining us, Andy. And the World Cup, of course, going back to Sepp Blatter, who was the FIFA head, notoriously corrupt. His successor is Gianni Infantino. And at a press conference in 2018 in Tehran, Iran, he said, Infantino said, it's very clear that politics should stay out of football and football should stay out of politics. But then not so much later in October 2025, Infantino was present at an Israeli-Gaza peace summit in Egypt, posing for photos with President Donald Trump. And then weeks later, he awarded Trump this newly created FIFA Peace Prize, explaining that it was for a distinguished individual who exemplifies an unwavering commitment to advancing peace and unity throughout the world. And then if you look at the history, of course, of the World Cup, going back to the 1934 World Cup, which was hosted by Italy's fascist leader Benito Mussolini, the 1978 World Cup was hosted by Argentina's fascist junta leader, Jorge Videla. And, of course, the 2026 World Cup is being hosted by wannabe fascist leader, Donald Trump. So much for keeping politics out of sports.
1: I don't know what to say to that. I mean, it's a silly statement to think that politics is that sports is devoid of politics. All sports are full of politics all the time, and so this is not surprising at all. I yeah, I mean, I

0: Everything you said is correct, and it's not only fascist governments. It's I mean, the Soviet government in 1980, the boycotts. It's full of politics, of course, because sports are massively about identity, about emotions. I mean, look at the emotions. I can see, I see it's exactly the opposite of you in terms of this World Cup. It's unbelievable the joy that is happening everywhere. I mean, yesterday someone told me in Boston is unrecognizable. The city's unrecognizable. The common is full of Scotsmen and Moroccans, and they're dancing with each other. And it's in contrast to club football, which I follow much more than national football. This is a joyous affair, partly because, of course, there's so many women among the fans. There are women and children and families. And, I went to the Brazil-Morocco game. Unbelievable. It's just, you cannot compare this to my usual Man United-Liverpool match. I mean, it's a different world. There's no anger. There's just joy. It's wonderful. I think it's a, and what a great success. Every single stadium is completely sold out. It's the games have set complete records, thrashing the record of 1994, also held in the United States. So I don't quite understand. I mean, yes, Infantino, everything you said is correct, and then there's a completely different level, which I find much more salient and important.
1: Well, of course, everybody is enjoying it, and I'm watching all the games that I can, including the one that Australia recently lost to the US. So there's no question that people are enjoying it. But I was talking about political leaders, and we have a president who I'm ashamed of, frankly, and
0: Makes two of us and a number of many others.
1: right, but already. Trump and company and DHS have barred a Somali referee. An Iraqi player was interrogated for 7 hours by DHS or Homeland Security. Uzbek players were patted down and aggressively screened outside the stadium. And of course, Iran has to be in Mexico for playing here in the United States. But the one thing that is just absolutely disgraceful is that Homeland Security, on its social media page, DHS.gov, under the title Our Soil, put out a big social media post, Defend the Homeland, One Nation, One Home, One Team. And that's so similar to the Nazi slogan, Ein Volk, Ein Reich,
0: Yes,
1: Ein Führer. I
0: for
1: mean,
0: fear.
1: you obviously would notice that. I mean,
0: Oh, it's
1: what?
0: insane.
1: In other words, what's going on with our government? And by the way, the picture has three non-white USA players, including Fallarin Bogolan, who, if Trump gets his way with his Supreme Court, he will be kicked out of this country under this birthright citizen movement that's underway, where Trump is trying to strip people because he was born here. His mother was about to leave the country, but she was so pregnant. Her relatives said, "You better stay with us," and that's how he was born in the United States. But he could be booted out of this country if Trump and the Supreme Court get their way. So.
0: It's ludicrous. It's disgusting. To me, the hideousness, the obscenity of this government has actually very little bearing on what this our team did the last two games. I mean, you have to separate the two. They're not. I mean, I understand that, of course, it will be completely instrumentalized by the government, but it's actually the joys of the players, the joys of people of. Following soccer, what I really hope for is that, at the end of my life, I will finally come to the stage where soccer finally, after 120 years, makes it as a cultural item in the United States, or to use the Markowitzian language, it enters American sports space as a number five, and it really will become part of the daily vernacular, not only of playing soccer, but of following soccer. And that's what I concentrate on. I can't concentrate. I mean, everything you say is correct, and it is beyond outrage.
1: Well, obviously, my daughter and my granddaughter play AYSO, youth soccer, and
0: Wonderful.
1: I've coached it myself. Just because I had a sort of vague English accent, they thought
0: Yes,
1: I
0: yes.
1: knew about soccer. I didn't know a damn
0: Yes, yes,
1: thing.
0: yes.
1: I was
0: Yes.
1: absolutely useless as a coach. But still, I had so much fun, and the kids have so much fun. So that's what's building it in this country, isn't it? AYSO.
0: Well, the two, no, I mean, the AYSO has been around because that's like basically bowling. To me, in my research, there's a huge difference between doing and following. And what I concentrated in all of my research is the following, the consumption of sports, not the production of sports. The production of sports and soccer has been there certainly since the early 70s, since soccer became the yuppie sport and the suburban sport, and the notion of soccer mom became an important entity. Very interestingly, of course, there is no equivalent of a football mum in Britain. And so the point is that what I perceive what has been happening over the last decades with MLS and above all the Premiership and Ted Lasso, and basically that soccer has become part of the of American quotidian daily culture, and nothing will cement it more than the successful showing of the men's team in this World Cup. And I think there's a chance for that. So that's why I'm a big fan. And I really hope that we will see that.
1: Well, what I find interesting, though, is that these big countries, for example, China and India, don't even have teams. They're not even in the World Cup. Germany is a big country. Spain came to a draw with Cape Verde, which is a small island, I think 500,000 people. You've got Haiti as another island. You've got Curacao, another island. And you've got all these other countries. So I'm enjoying the idea that all of these small countries are getting all that attention and they're punching way above their weight.
0: Yeah, no, it's wonderful, but ultimately, it's like the NCAA's college March Madness. These are Cinderellas and who win, and it's wonderful, and we identify with them. But ultimately, it's the Dukes and the North Carolinas will win it. And this will be, again, ultimately won by one of the eight that already have World Cups, namely Germany, Spain, England, Brazil, although Brazil will not win it because they're not very good this time around, and Argentina. So basically, the bigs will ultimately prevail.
1: Right, and the U.S. coach, by the way, is an Argentinian. And
0: Yeah, yeah, yeah.
1: why do you think that another strike against the Trump world of xenophobia and anti-immigrant fervor? The team itself, the USA team, is a rainbow coalition,
0: Of course, of course.
1: and
0: The
1: the
0: country is a
1: coach,
0: rainbow.
1: is from Argentina. I mean, talk about all this hatred of foreigners, it's just insane. But why do you think the US has a chance against, you just talked about all the
0: It's amazing.
1: powerhouses.
0: I think it doesn't matter what Andy Markovitz thinks, but apparently it's Maurizio Pochettino who thinks that we have a chance. Look, we're playing at home. I actually don't think we have a chance of winning. We just don't. The gap between the United States and Argentina and Spain and England is just too large. Although, of course, it's a one-game tournament. It's not a series, so anything can happen in a 90-minute game. But I think that if the United States makes it to the quarterfinals, or let alone the semifinals, it's a huge success. And Pochettino deserves all the credit for putting together this team. I don't think, like he, that we can win the championship. We just don't have the superb quality that these other the bigs do.
1: And how do you think it's working out, having it split between Mexico, Canada? The game on Saturday with Germany and Ivory Coast was in Toronto.
0: Yeah, I mean, I think it's fine. It's ultimately, it's very soon it'll be all be in the United States. I mean, I don't think the Germans care whether they play in Toronto or in Houston. What I already said, what is amazing is that Toronto was packed. It's actually a relatively small stadium because it's an MLS field and not an NFL field where, all the others were NFL grounds like yesterday, the day before in Seattle, where the Seattle Seahawks play. And the turnout has been amazing, absolutely amazing and joyful. And it's just the whole thing is a delight for me to watch. This is my seventh World Cup that I actually attended in person, starting in 1966 in England. And these are memorable events. And I'm delighted that Actually, in the United States, it's becoming more. I mean, in when I in my early World Cups, this people didn't know what I was talking about. It was 66, no one knew nothing. 74, no one knew. 82, barely. I mean, just the gradual learning about the World Cup and it becoming part of the American vernacular is absolutely amazing for me to see.
1: And having Boston taken over by a bunch of drunken Scotsmen is something to
0: Yeah,
1: see as
0: but
1: well.
0: no, but exactly. But not only drunken Scotsmen, what I heard from my friends at Harvard, it's amazing. You go to the Boston Common, and it's unrecognizable. It's packed with Scots and Moroccans who played there yesterday,
1: So.
0: or the day before, and they're all dancing, and LGBTQ people, and this and that, and
1: Wow.
0: harmonica people, and I mean, it's just this wonderful sort of folkloristic. I don't kind of. Just potpourri, which is great and makes it very cosmopolitan. It's great to see.
1: Well, Andrew Markovitz, I thank you very much for joining us here today.
0: Thank you for having me.
1: We're going to take a brief station break. We're back looking into the possibility that a Ukraine victory could mean the end of Putin and possibly Russia as we know it.

0: Welcome back. I'm Ian Masters, and this is Background Briefing, available 24/7 at backgroundbriefing.org. And joining us now is Alexander Myrtle, a professor of political science at Rutgers University and a specialist on Ukraine, Russia, and the USSR, and on nationalism, revolutions, empire, and theory. He's the author of 10 books of nonfiction, including Imperial Ends, The Decay, Collapse, and Revival of Empires, and Why Empires Reemerge, Imperial Collapse and Imperial Revival in Comparative Perspective. And he has an article at the National Security Journal, A Ukraine Victory Could Mean the End of Putin and Possibly Russia as We Know It. Welcome to Background Briefing, Alexander Myrtle.
1: Thank you very much for having me. It's always a pleasure and a privilege.
0: Well, thank you, Alexander. And I've never quite heard before the possibility of the end of Russia as we know it, but you've made a case. And let's start with the Iran victory. How certain is it? Because, for example, we're learning today that Russian troops are now occupying the town of Kostyantynivka and the southern flank of the Kramatorsk defensive fortress. So is it all going well for Ukraine, or are Russians still in the fight?
1: Well, they're still in the fight, but they're obviously getting bloodied and battered in the process, rather more so than the Ukrainians. So they've been making certain advances in the area that you just mentioned, but then they've lost territory in other places. The most significant thing that is taking place at the moment, and it's not quite getting the coverage that it deserves, is that the Ukrainians have essentially cut off the land routes for supplying Crimea. This is just north of the Sea of Azov. I mean, they're bombing the trucks, they're bombing the railroads, and have to a large degree halted that traffic. They're now in the process, I mean, they will soon be in the process of attacking the Kerch Bridge. Once that happens, Crimea will effectively be isolated from the Russian mainland, and it will effectively revert to Ukrainian control. There are reliable sources that say that Russian officials in Crimea are packing up their wives, their kids, and their household treasures, sending them off to Russia proper, to the mainland, in the expectation that the peninsula will be, first of all, cut off in terms of supplies, and possibly be susceptible to a Ukrainian counteroffensive. Now, we don't know exactly what will happen, but it looks pretty clear that Crimea is in serious trouble. Were it to fall, were the Ukrainians to recapture Crimea, this would be an enormous blow to Putin's prestige and to the war effort. After all, it was the seizure of Crimea in February 2014 that effectively started the hostilities that then led to the full-scale invasion of 2022. So to lose Crimea is just, again, I mean, words fail me. It would be an enormous blow to Putin politically as well as to his prestige and legitimacy.
0: Well, the Crimean Tatar leader has already suggested and urged the Russians to get out of Crimea. But the Kerch Bridge is very, very much one of Putin's prizes. It was put together by his cronies, the brothers, and it's been struck a few times. What leads you to suggest that it could finally be blocked? Because it's the main supply road into Crimea.
1: Right. And of course, it's been damaged. It's not fully operational. But the point is, when the Ukrainians hit the bridge a couple of years ago, their rockets, their missiles, their drones were only in the early stages of being developed. Now, 2-3 years after those initial strikes, their weaponry has become significantly more efficient, more sophisticated. I mean, after all, they were able to target both oil refineries in St. Petersburg as well as Moscow. Those are, you know, fairly they're distant places, and they're presumably under very strong defense. And yet the Ukrainians were able to penetrate the defensive mechanisms the Russians had in place and bomb these oil refineries in the capital city and in the second city of Russia. So there's no doubt in the minds of many Ukrainian analysts that if they were to focus their attention on Kerch, they would be able to succeed in blocking it off. Now, the question I think is partly one of timing. Ideally, the Russians would leave, then you blow up the bridge and pretty much confine it to a kind of transform it into a no man's land. If the Ukrainians were to cut off the bridge at the moment, they'd be stuck with a large civilian and military population, and that could just lead to all sorts of complications. But that's a guess on my part. I mean, I'm not privy to any discussions at the highest level of the general staff.
0: Well, the BBC's Moscow correspondent Steve Rosenberg is reporting that the explosions at the refinery in Moscow, which is only 9 miles from the Kremlin, has covered Moscow with black smoke, and it's really hitting home. And you hear anecdotal stuff about some of the Communist Party deputies in the Duma being critical of Putin, the head of the central bank, who has always been critical of the war in terms of its impact on the Russian economy. She's hasn't been heard of for 3 weeks. And an earlier, who was a major pro-war blogger, he turned on Putin, and he was very prominent amongst the hawks, and they consigned him to a psychiatric hospital in St. Petersburg. So I know this is anecdotal, but what do you make of this? Is there a change underway in terms of the Russian attitudes to this war? The one thing he hasn't done, even though he's running out of manpower, he hasn't gone into the big cities and started to recruit the middle class kids.
1: Well, I think, well, first of all, with regard to your first question, I think all of these little bits and pieces of evidence, I mean, individually, it's just one person who's expressing discontent with Putin's policies. But when you consider that it's members of the Duma, members of the government, individuals within the Communist Party, albeit, I mean, even though they're communists, nevertheless, they have some sense of what's actually taking place in the country. And most importantly, the so-called military bloggers, a very large number of, I mean, most of whom, if not indeed all of whom, were very pro-Putin, very pro the war, and absolutely persuaded that Russia was going to win. The fact that a significant number, even if it's a minority, is openly coming out and criticizing Putin as being the old man in the Kremlin who's no longer capable of making, rational decisions, that's very important. And you add all those little bits and pieces together, and then suddenly you get this tapestry that suggests that something fundamental is taking place within Russia, within the Russian population. And the fact that Ukraine hit those refineries, especially in Moscow, but also in Petersburg, I think is, again, for, all sorts of military and economic reasons, that's important. But more important even than the destruction of those refineries is the fact that they produce, that the strikes produce these huge, huge towering clouds of black smoke that were visible for miles from either direction. That brought the war home. And the Russians, at least those who had coddled lives until now, those in Petersburg and Moscow, have no more, are now absolutely certain that a war is going on. Many of them are asking, how is it possible that Ukraine, which was supposed to have been, whose drones were supposed to have been all destroyed, according to official propaganda, was able to achieve these kinds of successes? So something is definitely taking place. Thus far, the regime remains in place. There's strong, it's more than happy to employ coercion in order to quash rebellions or opposition. But clearly, the opposition, the skepticism, the dissent is growing and it's spreading. And Putin obviously knows that were he to start drafting boys and girls, I guess, from Petersburg and Moscow, that would be very, very dangerous and risky from him. I mean, he's avoided doing that for 4.5 years, and with good reason. These are the people who have professions, they have money, they have a voice, they are highly educated. If he were to have them turn against him and his policies, that would make the regime decidedly far weaker than it is at present. So he's stuck. I mean, he needs more manpower, and the only way he can do it, get it, is by turning towards these coddled places. But in turning towards the coddled places, he's likely to provoke, at best, another exodus along the lines of what happened several years ago when more than 500,000 Russian professionals fled the country. At worst, it could lead to some kind of street demonstrations. Again, there are many examples of this from other countries. There are many examples of this from Russia's own history. So we shouldn't assume that just because Putin says he's in charge, that he's actually in charge. His regime could easily crumble and collapse, depending on certain circumstances. And if a trigger of some kind were to take place, the wrongful death of a demonstrator, of a woman, a martyr of some kind, that could lead to the kinds of demonstrations that have brought down regimes throughout the world.
0: So, Alexander Murdoch, let's talk more about the possibility of the end of Russia as we know it. Russia is obviously isolated. Uzbekistan, for example, is in the World Cup. Russia's not. I'm sure the Russian people are not happy about that because they've always been proud of their soccer team, as they're also their hockey teams, etc. So, I noticed also that Armenia is breaking further and further away from Russia, in spite of efforts by Russia's security services to try and rig the elections, which the Russians lost. Azerbaijan, very, very close to Israel now, helping Israel in its war against Iran, which of course is a Russian ally. I mean, our president, I mean, I have to say this, Alexander, he's such a goddamn idiot that he just praised Putin and Xi for helping him make this deal with Iran, which is pretty shaky now that the Straits of Hormuz, Iran has closed them again. I mean, Putin is providing targeting information that's killing American troops. And here we have the President of the United States praising Putin for helping him with this so-called peace deal, saying Putin was neutral. Well, he was hardly neutral.
1: I fully agree. I mean, this is Trump's behavior in general, and certainly with respect to Ukraine, Russia, Iran, and so on, is at best incomprehensible, at worst totally crazy. So I'm not sure. I just don't know what to say about him other than the fact that he's borderline maniacal, megalomaniac, and clearly has no sense of strategy. I mean, he doesn't even seem to understand fully, and by him, I mean Trump, doesn't seem to understand fully how to save his own presidency. He at this particular point in time, Russia is extremely vulnerable. It's on the verge of spectacularly losing to Ukraine. If Trump were smart, he would immediately provide massive assistance to Ukraine. He would twist Putin's arm. He would bring about some kind of end to the war that would immediately raise his ratings, at least amongst a certain segment of the American voter base. It would also transform him from a failure, as he is in Iran, to a possible success. To someone who's achieved a certain very important success in terms of foreign policy. He doesn't seem to see this. And again, I don't quite know how to explain this. As you know, all sorts of theories about Trump's seeming love affair with Putin. One is that he admires strongman leaders, which is fair enough, except that Putin is no longer a strongman leader. He's not much of a leader, and he's no longer much of a strongman. Other people suggest that it has something to do with the nature of the Putin regime. That may have been true in the past when it seemed to be relatively vigorous. Now it may actually be on the verge of falling apart, so there's not much to like there either. And then, of course, some people suggest that Trump is somehow in Putin's pocket. Of course, there's no immediate evidence of that, but as a number of individuals, I believe the last one to have mentioned this was the president of Portugal, saying something to the effect of he may not be an asset, but he certainly acts as if he were a Russian asset. So who knows? Who knows what's driving Trump's policies in general, and certainly with respect to Iran and Ukraine in particular?
0: Well, Macron at the G7 that just ended, he literally brought Zelensky into a meeting with Trump, and they try to appeal to Trump on the basis of Trump likes winners, and that Ukraine is looking more like a winner and Russia more like a loser. So I don't know that that had any effect. But are the Europeans stepping up, given the shameful nature of the United States cutting off aid? And particularly, one of the most ridiculous things of all is that the Ukrainians have offered the latest drone technology, which they've developed. They're at the cutting edge of drone technology. They offered it to the U.S. to help them out in the Persian Gulf. Both Hegseth and the Secretary of the Army, Driscoll, want the drones, but Trump is stopping it.
1: Yes.
0: What the hell is that about?
1: No, clearly, again, that supports the view that somehow or other, for reasons that only Trump can divine, that he's actually on Russia's side in this particular conflict. That's bizarre. It doesn't make any sense from any point of view. But then again, much of what the president has been doing over the last year and a half doesn't seem to have much sense either. So at best, one can say that he's being consistent with his past behavior. But, you know, are the Europeans stepping up? The answer is, in general, yes. Compared to their attitude, say, 5 or so years ago toward Ukraine, which was a policy of a kind of sympathetic indifference, well, now it's become a sympathetic support. As always, the EU and NATO are mired in their own bureaucratic wrangles, so it's not easy to make a decision. But that said, individual European countries have certainly stepped up. Just recently, the Danes have announced that they will provide Ukraine with a whole bunch of F-16 fighters. The Scandinavians have been very supportive, both financially and militarily. Germany claims to be on the verge of being very supportive. The French and the Brits are also, I mean, they understand that they need to be supportive. So in general, that's fine. The problem for the with the Europeans is that having neglected their own security and defense industries for so long, they can't deliver things immediately. I mean, they could promise to deliver them within half a year to a year. But that, too, isn't necessarily a problem for two reasons. One is even Trump has agreed to continue selling armaments to the Europeans, who then transfer them to the Ukrainians. And most importantly, at this point in time, Ukraine actually produces about 90% of all of its armaments. What it doesn't have in sufficient numbers is anti-ballistic missile weapons like the Patriot. But the success that the Ukrainians have enjoyed on the battlefield, where they've produced something like 1.3 million Russian casualties, of whom about 500,000 to 600,000 are killed Russians and only about 700,000 are wounded. That's a crazy ratio. It's supposed to be 1 killed to 3 wounded. In the Russian case, it's more like 1 to 1 or 1 to 2. Given the fact that the Ukrainians have been able to achieve these military successes on the battlefield with zero American assistance and only hesitant European assistance, I think it's fair to say that they are at the point of being just about self-sufficient in most of the armaments that they need in order to continue the war successfully.
0: Well, Alexander Model, I thank you very much for joining us here today.
1: It was my pleasure. Thank you.
0: And this has been Background Briefing. I'm Ian Masters, and I'd like to thank producers Graham Fitzgibbon and Asher Price. And if you've missed any of today's program and would like to explore our vast archives, you can visit us at backgroundbriefing.org, where we'll include extended interviews searchable by topic and have made it easy for you to sign up for the daily email updates that provide links to resources, articles, and books discussed on the program. 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Bye for now.

0: This is Robin Collier, manager of KCEI. 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
4: Ladies.

0: to this afternoon. Continuing our conversations, looking at Black Asian solidarity, and this is the second roundtable conversation we've been having in this series. And I wanted to bring a couple of people closer to home. The song you just heard is from one of our guests, somebody who's been a part of our show. You know, sometimes you hear her drops when she goes by her old name. What was it, Osage or something like that?
1: Osage.
0: Yeah. We're talking about Rocky Rivera, journalist, recording artist, mother, activist, revolutionary, the whole nine. And so it's great to have you back on the show. And we also have, and I'm glad to see him outside the confines. I usually see him at our ethnic studies department meetings, but we're talking about Dr. Russell Jung. He is the author of a number of books, including Family Sacrifices, The World Views and Ethnics of Chinese Americans, Moving Movers, Student Activism and the Emergence of Asian American Studies, At Home in Exile, Finding Jesus Among My Ancestors and Refugee Neighbors, Faithful Generations, Race in the New Asian American Churches. And he was also, you know, knee deep in the Stop API Hate and a number of other campaigns that address discrimination and challenges facing the Asian American Pacific Islander community. So this is not his first rodeo, and we're glad to have you both on. Rocky, I started off the show with a song called Brown Skin Babies, and I was intentional about it. Not only is it because I like the song, but you give a narrative that I think from many people is not often upheld when we talk about the impact of colonization, the fear that people have of folks who don't look like them, meaning white folks, are going to be outpopulated. So you're going to have these brown skin babies. Mm-hmm. And even the fact that you as an Asian woman would refer to yourself as brown, I think is something that doesn't always show up in the narrative. And I bring this up because it was yesterday. I'm reading this long article from somebody named Louder. And he goes on, it has a picture of Killer Mike. And it's like, Killer Mike hates Asians. And I'm like, whoa, let me read this. And then he resurrects the model minority myth, right? He goes on. He's like, look at how good these people are. Mm-hmm. They came to the country. They made it. They do good. And look at Mike and his community. And then I said, this is the typical scenario that we often have. Two groups of people who have tremendous challenges being pitted against one another. And then I turn on and then I hear, you know, some podcasts with people going, we need to boycott them. Look what they did in Harvard, you know, with the ending of affirmative action. And then when you bring up, well, what about Ed Blum, who's still continuing this fight? There's no answer, right? So people want to hang on to particular narratives. And when you point it out, it seems to be jarring for them. And this song, I think, is pretty jarring. With that being said, I want to maybe start off with you and then go to Dr. Russell. This notion of boycotts, Asian solidarity, the resurrection of tensions between two communities, how have you seen this? And I know this is something you've been talking a lot about on your own podcasts and amongst your own followers and fans, etc.
1: Well, I feel like if you don't have a background or even have grown up within diversity, then it really does affect you in a different way. Because here in the Bay Area, Oakland folks and Black folks, we are linked. It's hard to kind of find one without the other, especially in Oakland. And it's always been that way. So when we see other communities like in the South boycott Asians or have these really hard racial tensions, we live in a bubble in the Bay Area. So I tend to look at those communities as much more extreme examples of the wealth disparity between rich and poor. And in those neighborhoods, it's most likely immigrants that are coming into Black communities that are opening up businesses there. And a lot of times there isn't really an integration of the Asian community with the Black community. And The integration of ourselves culturally is something that tends to happen naturally over the generations, but it also really affects our view of what this relationship could look like, whether you've ever seen a united community of Black and Asian folks. I have. I've grown up in that kind of community. I grew up a military kid. So, depending on how you grew up is how you're going to filter this. And I think that the Black community has definitely faced a lot of immigrant communities coming into their neighborhood and being very extractive. And that is something I talked about on my podcast as well. So it's hard to, as an Asian American woman, I'm not taking it personal because I do believe that these disparities exist and they're only heightened when things like Rick Chow's not guilty verdict happened, which was a real disappointment in the justice system out there for all of us Asian folks out here, even. We wanted to see justice for Cyrus Carmack Belton. We were also hoping that there would be some change within the 20, 30 years since Latosha Harlan's and now. And it's really sad to see that the tensions have actually only been heightened by the administration.
0: Before I bring in Dr. Russell, a couple of things you mentioned, Rocky. The ghost of Latosha Harlins immediately comes to mind. It's interesting to see that there are people who weren't born when it happened. And I always feel obligated to remind people that I always mess up her name, Sung Jung. He was convicted. She was looking at lengthy time in jail, and we forget the name Joyce Carlins, the judge. We forget the intervening that came in at a white judge who said, you know what? Her and her people have always had these struggles. You get off, right? And that's always left out the narrative. Now, I don't know if it's intentional. I don't know if people just don't have a sense of history. But again, that intervention with it being wrapped in the notion that these model minorities, these poor Asians, are faced with these diabolical, devilish blacks, so let's give them a break. And even with the Rick Chow case, right, you had a black DA, but nobody wants to talk about the fact that that black DA was looking at being impeached. They were calling for him to be impeached. And the reason why is because there was a white kid that was that was murdered and was kind of let go. And so, when I'm looking at this case and I'm going, well, why would you charge for murder and not manslaughter when that is such a high burden to prove? But you do a murder thing, probably knowing that if you go by the definition of murder, you cannot, convict this individual, Rick Chow. But nobody's talking about the fact that this man was trying to save his political, career as a DA, and the calls for his head on pitchforks was one that was ringing leading up and during the trial. So this always gets left out in the narrative, and I just bring it up to point out that there are active and moving parts to keep communities divided, and we got to look at the whole picture. With that being said, Russell June, I want to bring you in and welcome Russell, of course, over at SF State where I'm at. Actually, all of us are from State one way or the other. You're a graduate, and you've been a faculty there for a while, but this isn't your first rodeo, and you have a historic lens to look at, and you have a modern day, scenarios to look at. So how do you weigh in on this, Dr. Russell?
2: Yeah, like you said, David D, there are so many factors involved in these cases that are disturbing and really grievous. Just again, the fact that kids are dying and getting shot without any justice is overall wrong. I see the media really portraying it as an Asian black thing. I just read the CNN article about it, and they had to name them, a black kid gets shot by Rick Chow, Asian. And, in other cases, they wouldn't name the race of the groups. And so during anti-Asian hate days, a lot of media focused on black perpetrators of anti-Asian hate. And that's just because that's what captures people's attention. That's what gets news, violent crime, elderly attacked, and racial tensions. And so for me, it's really the system seeking attention, the system seeking hits and audiences really does inflame and shape how people think about these issues. It really does shape our stereotypes and what we call our racial schema. So people just come to see, maybe individual incidents as racial incidents. They get racialized, and then the model minority myth gets employed, dangerous African American stereotypes get employed, and we get pitted against each other, all for the benefit of a white supremacist system, right? And so, yeah, we've seen this story play out again and again. We see our communities pitted against each other again and again. And I really, like Rocky, blame it on an imperial system where people are on top and they benefit from these sort of conflicts and divisions.
0: What often gets left out of the narrative are is a history of people coming together, whether it's here in the Bay Area, whether it's even in places down south that Rocky talked about, where there may be isolation, but in the past there have been moments of unity, so to speak, and collaboration. We forget about the Yuri Kuchiyamas and the Grace Lee Boggs and the work that they've done and others. Can you speak to that? Put on maybe a historical hat in. Maybe talk to us a little bit about some of those narratives of cooperation and community building with one another that is often left out of the story.
2: Yeah, from the start, Asians were constructed as Black people. And so we were shaped legally and treated legally as Blacks. We weren't allowed to vote. We couldn't become citizens. We couldn't intermarry. We couldn't go to schools. And so from the start, African Americans seeing the plight of Asians, they were against the exclusion laws. One of the first Asian civil rights groups was called the Equal Rights League, created by a guy named Wong Chin Phu in New York, and his founding moment, he had African American speakers come and, ally with them. And so from the start, I think there has been a lot of Asian African American unity. Obviously, there's been conflicts throughout history as well. But I think regarding civil rights issues and regarding basic racial justice issues, African Americans have fought for the rights of everybody, including Asians. And Asians, in response, have also recognized their indebtedness to African Americans in the fight for civil rights in other cases. And so, yeah, that early on history, Frederick Douglass, a lot of African American newspapers were against a lot of the exclusion laws early in the 19th century and early 20th century.
0: In more recent history, the other narrative that gets pointed out is the Harvard case, to end affirmative action in private universities. And nobody ever mentions Ed Blum. They do talk about the 25, Asian plaintiffs that sued Harvard. And from what I understand, there were like 150 organizations that were against this, Asian organizations, and a bunch of them filed amicus brief to the Supreme Court to say, nah, we're not with Ed Blum. But that gets left out of the narrative. And it seemed like, the majority of folks in these organizations were against that lawsuit. So we never mentioned Ed Blum, who is still running around the country as we speak, suing people, suing Black folks in particular, the Black women in Georgia who wanted to do microloans for Black women so they could get ahead, I think it was called the African Freedom Program. He sued them to stop that. A woman in North Carolina was like, here's a list of Black doctors that you can find. His organization is suing to prevent that. So he's on a mission. But his name is never mentioned, but we do focus on those plaintiffs. How do we look at the conservatism that exists in some Asian communities and kind of juxtapose it with the larger community that seems to have been on the what I would feel is the right side of history, but that conservative element is the one that is highlighted and positioned as the norm in the Asian community.
2: Rocky, you
0: I
2: want to go
0: stop.
2: first?
1: Okay, well, I was going to let the Asian American Studies professor handle a good majority of them, but conservatism is hard for me because it's something that we challenge a lot of times as an activist. I tell my young organizers that you can try and convince as many strangers as you want, but have you discussed this with your family? Have you had these anti-Black conversations with family? And I do think that during the pandemic, we were wanting to have these large discussions, but we were so disconnected from each other, and it just further kind of pulled us apart. And we saw how the media really played its role. And as a journalist, I really do want to highlight the role of social media in fueling this extremism, in fueling this conservatism that sometimes we don't even know that we're arguing with an actual bot. And a lot of them will come to my podcast and they'll say the most outlandish things, and I'll look at their follower list, and they're literally following 30 people: Marjorie Taylor Greene, academics, Donald Trump. And I'm just like, okay, so this is what's changed, is that we don't look at the news as an authoritative source anymore. We look at it with suspicion, and so we follow these very extremist news-like content creators from these communities. Like, for example, somebody like China Mack, who is from New York. You wouldn't think that he speaks in a very strong New York Black accent, yet he perpetuates this anti-Black Chinatown Patrol narrative that he really uses hip hop, his leverage in hip hop, to help highlight. And I saw a lot of that within the own hip hop community in San Francisco. Some of my closest friends who were very pro-Black, who were very activist and knew the history of hip hop as Black culture, and straight up turn into conservatives, Asian conservatives, because of the information they were fed, because they were following people like Dion Lim, who really only highlights violence against Asian American.
0: ABC news reporter.
1: Yes, and it's problematic when you are following, for myself as a journalist who was trained in understanding bias and ethics and whether or not a source is objective, it's become a nightmare to sift through all this information. And so, as far as trying to figure out if somebody is conservative online, if somebody you're even arguing with has these politics, it's hard to even suss that out. And so, when you're thinking of your own, my own history at San Francisco State, how I had all of these questions, I got to learn that in the classroom from real people, from real humans, from people who had the patience to really talk about nuance and contradiction, and something that ethnic studies really prioritizes, understanding the history of imperial colonization. And if you don't have that history, you will look at the news, you will be influenced by these extremist views, you will look at the sensationalism of if it bleeds, it leads. And that's something that journalists like myself, it's really painful to see happen on social media. And as Filipinos being the number one community being perpetually online, you've seen what it's done to our elections back home. It only veers towards conservatism because of what's happening with these bots and these trolls that are sometimes the only human communication some people get all day.
0: Before I bring Russell Jung in, Dr. Russell, I want to ask you to dig a little bit deeper, Rocky Rivera, as somebody who is online and, in these spaces. If I get up here and I do a podcast tomorrow and I start talking about the evils of Asians, right? They're taking over our jobs, they're in our community, and blah, blah, blah. Mark Zuckerberg and Elon Musk and the owners of these platforms would probably allow that to go viral and will cut me a check, not for
1: Yes.
0: $2, not for, I might get a $15,000, $20,000 check, depending upon the views I can get. And so your China Max and others, if they get on here and they say something in the exact opposite direction, there is an incentive

0: entity. That doesn't stop here with racial tensions, but will go along and show you fight after fight in intercommunal situations. So if I want to go on my feed right now, I'll see a bunch of fights. You know, it's like I don't even follow these people. And I do see this conservatism that comes up. And I don't know how it is in other communities, but on my thing, there's a bunch of things saying boycott their stores, hate them, all these stereotypes. And I don't follow these people. Why are you on my feed? How did you get here? How did you show up? You know, why are you here? You know, I don't, you know, because those very same people are actually online actively now telling us that I shouldn't like my Jamaican brothers and Pan-Africanism is wrong, right? So these are very conservative bent of minority folks. And to your point, Rocky, you go and click, and some of them have like 30 followers, but they're showing up on everybody's feed. There's a lot of social engineering going on.
1: Yeah, they do benefit. And if you are an Asian American woman like me who has never had it easy on the internet and always thought that there would be an improvement, it's gotten worse since 2007. At least it was, well, 2007, there was zero moderation. Then, as Twitter went on, which I'm namely going to use Twitter, there was some moderation. And now there's zero moderation except for the other side. Now you can snooze political words like Palestine. Now, if I make a complaint about somebody being racist, even towards another black creator, immediately it will be rejected. So anyone can make any
0: Meaning the
1: claims.
0: complaint would be rejected.
1: Yes, if
0: Yes.
1: I'm reporting a racist, a trolling comment, a gif, you know, which is something that if I speak on Donald Trump or if I speak on any conservatism, I will immediately get on Instagram. Yet they will be very slow to, or even actually outright reject my claims to investigate a truly racist comment on another creator's page. And so it's really gotten into this algorithm-driven extremism that is actually getting more engagement into people's accounts rather than actual political discourse. And that's where the problem lies truly within social media.
0: Appreciate that, Rocky Rivera. Dr. Russell, how you want to add to some of this?
2: Yeah, I just want to agree that the algorithms of social media are to polarize us, right? And to keep us in our echo chambers. We keep on hearing the same nationalist, xenophobic sort of arguments. And again, the more extreme views get more attention, get more responses, and that's why they get perpetuated. And that's the danger. And you see our, not just in the US, nationalism rising everywhere, in group, out group sort of developments. And you know, I don't know what's going on in like WeChat and the Chinese community or Kakao for the Korean community, but I do recognize a turn towards conservatism and extreme views that are pretty racist. And, you know, even within my own family, and it's, you wonder, where do you get these stories? And, but they're getting it. And I think that then shapes how Asians, especially Chinese, have seen affirmative action. And so you talked about Ed Blum and the plaintiffs against affirmative action. And people a lot of times, oh, they're just being used by this white guy. And I want to give them some due that, you know, there is a diversity of political views in our community, and you got to give them, you know, their own agency and their own sort of perspective. But overall, I agree with Rocky that the echo chambers of social media have driven us apart and have led to more extreme views that are dangerous. And again, yeah,
0: Doc,
2: having civil discourse and understanding each other where we come from is really hard now.
0: I want to hone in on the range of political viewpoints that exist in various communities, and maybe you can help flesh this out a little bit. First of all, if we're talking about Asians, we're talking about a wide swath that is umbrellaed under that term. Are we talking about the million Filipinos that live here in the Bay Area? We talking about the million plus Chinese that live here. Are they one and the same? Are we talking about Japanese? And then we have, you know, Indians, you know, from East Indian coming in, and we can go on and on. And I don't know if the diversity and the life circumstances that many people are facing are overshadowed because of

0: of this, just this umbrella. We forgot about our Samoan and Tongan folks who are also put into that category as well, right? I bring this up to point that out, but within that, we also have large bodies of people who are conservative, whether they're on social media or not. And I think that gets lost as well. I don't know where that conservatism comes from. Maybe it's just a natural outgrowth, or maybe it's a particular class of people. But I think if we just look at voting records and we go, oh, okay, black folks, black women might go 90% Democrats, and black men will be closely behind with 85 to 88. And every other group is like 30, 40, 60, 40 in the communities, right? And I don't know if that's fully realized or appreciated, or there's an expectation that everybody else should be at such a high clip. But if I'm just going by voting records, there seems to be a large swath of people in these communities that are just conservative. They're going to follow the Trump and Stephen Millers, and that's just a reality that we have to deal with. Can we talk a little bit about that, how you navigate that? Because you even mentioned you have family members that will roll that way.
1: Yeah, I wanted to make this documentary about my college roommate, who I'll call Howard, and we sort of went to school together, came out of the same faith. You would think we'd have really pers similar political perspectives, but he became a super Trump supporter, and I became, like wanting to get arrested fighting ICE, and so I called this film Howard and Me, and I did this movie pitch to this audience, and audiences started crying because people came up to me and said, I have a Howard in my life, right? And Howard's my auntie, Howard's my cousin. And you got to acknowledge, yeah, people have their own perspectives. And for a lot of Asians, there's reasons for their conservatism. I think a lot of East Asians come out of countries where there's a lot of testing, and they really value Confucian meritocracy, and so they come to the United and but those systems are corrupt, so they come to the America with the hopes that, oh, there's real meritocracy, maybe I can get ahead and there's opportunity here. You sacrifice everything to become an immigrant, and then when you don't get that opportunity for your family, then you become a little bit more frustrated and discouraged. And so others come out of communist regimes where they've been really traumatized and punished. And so they're really anti-communist, and seeing Republicans as more anti-communist, they just sort of latch on that way. Others are sort of morally conservative. They may be evangelical, and so they become one issue people. So everybody, I think, has their reasons that are valid for them, and you just got to acknowledge it. The hard part is then, again, how to talk to them, how to overcome their or first of all, for us to really listen to them and to understand where they're coming from, and then to have a good dialogue where we could come together. But overall, Asians, even though overall I think they're more and more Democrat, because of anti-Asian hate, they recognize how Trump really fostered and inflamed the xenophobia. So I think in the last couple of elections, they've been a lot more Democrat. But they're also very issue oriented. So interestingly, Asians Americans of racial groups are the most supportive of environmental causes. I don't know why. I think that we think long term about our children and the environment they're going to live in. We care for education and healthcare because we're used to those systems that are provided. And so we have large trends across ethnicity. We've had that anti-Asian hate, I think, that brought us together. But clearly, there's differences in our community.
0: How much run does anti-blackness get? And what I mean by that, to the degree that there is an economic incentive online if I go a certain way, but there's also a political calculus too. If I play a certain way, if I roll a certain way, and even a business calculus. I often talk about my tenure at KML, right? And the formula, which I've always spoken out pretty glaringly, was, black folks would use to be indicators of cool, but we never wanted a black face. Advertisers would literally say, do you have more diversity, right? And that was code word, like, we don't want a black face to be talking about Apple computers. We don't want a black face to represent the Macy's Passport Parade? Can we find somebody who's hip, cool, and can do those same things? And they often went to somebody who was non-black. Sometimes it was Asian. Sometimes it was cool, hip, white kid, right? And so there's been this built-in thing of anti-blackness, and I don't know how that runs in various Asian communities, or is it across the board, in terms of how people see it, in some places maybe it's not as prevalent, in other places it's the thing that you cling to get ahead. How have you seen that, from your professorial perspective in studies?
1: Yeah, I tell my students in our society, in our system, there's whiteness and blackness. Whites are on top. And if you're an immigrant seeking the American dream, wanting to get ahead, Asians that I know, they don't want to be white. We don't like white people's food, but we want whiteness. We want the fair treatment, the privileges that whites get. And if you see whites having rights, if you see whites getting treated fairly, if you see whites being the norm, considered beautiful, this is how you talk, this is what you learn in school, Asians then, wanting the American dream, will veer towards whiteness. It just makes sense. That's why you immigrated for the American dream for your family. And so I'm going to do what I can to get that American dream. But then if whites are on top, then and you're seeking whiteness, then you become anti-black. And I tell my students that because of the way the system's structured, Asian immigrants and all immigrants become anti-black just the way our society is structured, just the privileges and the rights you want to seek. Again, we don't want to be white. We want whiteness. And I think a lot of people do, and
0: But you
1: so
0: talked
1: that leads to an anti-blackness.
0: you talked about agency, right? And with the Ed Blum situation, that people act on their own accord. Is there agency in terms of embracing anti-blackness, especially if you come from a regime where you did see classism, where you did see discrimination, where you did see overt oppression, which is why people come in the first place, to escape some of that? So how does that, what's the dance that some would choose to do, knowing where they came from?
1: Yeah, I think, sorry to talk so much, but I think whether there's agency, I think we have all have unconscious biases. And this anti-blackness is part of our unconscious biases that we privilege whites, how they act, how they talk. And so whether there's agency or I think our unconscious bias needs to be surfaced and that we need to realize, oh, I'm being anti-black. And that takes a lot of work and a lot of interrogation. It's hard for my students. It's hard for me. I know I have a lot of unconscious biases, and I got, I don't know if we had time, I'll tell you the story that I use about my own unconscious biases. But yeah, I think we have agency, but we also have ignorances that need to be educated and to be unlearned.
0: Appreciate that. Dr. Russell Jung is one of our guests this afternoon from San Francisco State. Rocky Rivera, you have some very unique positions as a journalist, as somebody who's in a lot of black spaces in San Francisco. How have you seen this narrative play out in terms of how anti-blackness can become a ladder, can be a tool of
2: Yes,
0: convenience?
2: absolutely.
0: And can become a very real visceral thing, when folks are like, yo, I hear you, but my mom just got robbed. My mom was 89 years old, and it was some kid from Hunters Point, and I ain't trying to hear none of this academic and social jargon. My mom got robbed. I ain't, you know what I mean? So how have you seen this? How do you navigate it? What is there a responsibility that people have to embrace?
2: I mean, the hard thing about it is that during COVID, personally, a lot of our elders passed, namely my mother passed, my partner's father passed. And so when you see these instances of violence against elders, and I'm talking grandparents, that look like you, it's very jarring. Even within a community that is very tolerant and diverse, it's jarring because it hits you close to home as these people were a lot of the examples even that happened in New York were old Filipino nurses and grandmothers, and that's really who my mother was. And so no matter how tolerant you are, in many situations you see somebody that looks like your own parent getting harmed and being blamed by a certain community, it's really hard to turn away from that, even as somebody like myself. But to interrogate my own experience as far as, you know, who got jumped on the back of the bus during the track meets at McAteer or at All City, who got targeted. From the Asian perspective, it really does feel like the quiet Asians are the ones being picked on by these louder, rowdy urban kids. And you can really take that into adulthood if you don't understand that systemically, it has always been white violence that has attacked not just Asian success, but stories of Black success. Once I went into SF State and I learned about Vincent Chin, once I learned about the riots in Watsonville, once I learned the overall violence of this country and how it has historically looked away and more perpetrated towards other communities that were within the same economic upbringing, then you start to see the long lens of history. But a lot of us don't have that. We don't have that long lens. If you're younger, you just only see what's right in front of you. And so what happens is these Asian kids that grow up removed from their cultures, that adopted hip hop culture, that want to so be accepted by Black culture, when they feel rejected in these moments, whether it's through an Asian boycott or whether it's through them saying it's all Asians that treat us badly, they don't look at it through a critical thinking lens, the way that many of us students of ethnic studies are taught. They're looking at it as who was the victim and who was the perpetrator, who was always the victim, who was always a perpetrator. And in places like Oakland, where I used to organize at Oakland High, Black kids and Asian kids, they watched anime together, they listened to hip hop together, they were very, very close. It's just in a matters of who got the most services, who had the most family support, who had the most community. That's when those differences started to pull them apart. And it's hard because a lot of times in Oakland, we're used to seeing elders in the Black community get the short end of the stick. We're used to seeing them get effed over. And so it becomes accepted that there's certain populations that are allowed to suffer and other populations that we feel more in tune with because of what they look like or because what of our cultural background is. But at the end of the day, they're not seeing the bigger picture of how white supremacy is really increasing this lateral violence, increasing this. And it's always happened within those lower to middle class communities that we ended up going to public school in. And if you
0: Right.
2: didn't go to Catholic school or if you didn't go to private school, then you had a more understanding of how this worked and affected us all. But sometimes you get that Asian exceptionalism as soon as you're able to leave that community.
0: Let me ask you this, Rocky. I'm going to start off with the elders being attacked. That is an abhorrent thing, and I've been in many circles where that's been spoken out. You know, I saw 600 people with Lil D, Daryl, and Freeway Rick, you know, speak forcefully about that, like this is not cool. But at the same time, to your point, you talked about Diane Lim and ABC that would show this. The old Black woman in my church was robbed right there in East Oakland. You know, the Latino lady, the elder, was robbed too, right? There's a lot of people who are vulnerable who are robbed, right? Sometimes it's street robberies, as was the case with the Black women in our church, you know. Sometimes it's a more formalized thing, like I will take your savings and make a phone call. And we don't know what the race of those perpetrators are, right? But you just know that your life savings are gone. It might be a more systemic thing that when you go out and look at the homeless population, you see all these elders, predominantly Black in this community, but elders nonetheless, you know, that are sitting in these tents. And the point that I'm getting at, and this is not to excuse any sort of violence perpetrated against elders, but This is society that doesn't treat its elders very well, and they're a vulnerable
2: Absolutely.
0: population,
2: Absolutely.
0: and they get bashed on. So I want to maybe contextualize that a little bit and see how that meshes out. Doesn't make it any easier, but I'm just saying that these things are going on. The second thing, and this reminds me about, who gets jumped at the back of the bus, right? I would argue that you probably didn't, or maybe your partner didn't, get jumped at the back of the bus. But the young kid there that looks vulnerable got jumped at the back of the bus, as is the young Latino, the young black kid, whoever looks like they could be a mark gets jumped at the back of the bus. You don't get a pass if you live in a particular neighborhood. They don't go, leave him alone and go, but no, we all getting it if we live in Block
2: Well, wait,
0: A.
2: let me interject. The only instances that have ever been, yes, I could have gotten my sneakers taken a few times in the back of the bus, but let me tell you who interjected. Black women always interjected on my behalf, and I will never forget that because no other population has ever said, "Hey, you know what? That's my friend. Hey, you know what? Maybe you shouldn't do that." And that has stood the test of time for me as far as how I move in these black spaces. I always remember those moments of solidarity and unity where they did not have to say anything. And yes, my sneakers, yes, they could have been took. They there were there was a real,
0: Right.
2: there was a
0: But
2: real.
0: I would argue, Rocky, and I believe that, and I believe that to be true. I wouldn't doubt that. But I think good people would step up in those incidents, period, is my point. But the larger thing that I'm looking at is that if I can get away with it for whatever reason, either I outnumber you, you're somebody I don't anticipate seeing, you just look like I can bash on you, and there ain't gonna be no consequence, right? There's not gonna be a consequence. There will be a consequence if they know that's so and so's little brother. Leave him alone. That's so and so from that house. You know what I'm saying? And so people who are perceived as weak get bashed on all across, across the thing, and we never contextualize it that way. We will show one aspect of it, which is jarring and upsetting, and I think it leaves people with several conclusions. One, that when black folks or Asian elders getting jumped, that people were like not horrified by that, that people were like, oh, business as usual. Like, people didn't sit there and go, well, damn, that could be my grandma too. I think most people were like, who the hell did that and why is it happening? But if it's presented a certain way, we can walk away with all these misperceptions. I don't know if that's making sense. And I think the overall horror of seeing anybody who's vulnerable get bashed on has never been included in the full presentation of what is being shown. They'll show you and won't show me. And we go, damn, there's Rocky. She's upset. Maybe Dave is happy. No, I'm just as upset as well.
2: I
0: Is
2: think
0: that
2: there's just
0: making
2: been
0: sense?
2: a, but there's also been kind of an empathy fatigue online. Like, how many GoFundMes can we put our money towards? How many things can happen? And that's why sometimes I won't even watch certain videos because I don't want my empathy to be tapped out. I don't want to feel like everything is hopeless. And when your algorithm fuels you with videos and constant content to kind of deaden your spirit and your sensitivity, then you might shrug and say, "Hey, they treated my parents in this way. Hey, they didn't give me that same kind of empathy, so I'm not going to show that community my empathy." And that's sort of how this whole thing happens, is the people who feel like most victimized by white supremacy, which is namely black folks, are like, "What has an Asian American done for me lately? I don't know." So they're all I see is they're taking up, spaces that hip hop, content creators or writers could take up, and yet they're still perpetuating. I mean, I can't expect a black person to tell the difference between China Mac and myself. I can't expect them to understand who's for black and Asian solidarity and who's for separatism, because it takes time and we don't have that. What they need is reaction. What they need is, how do you feel about it now, and how perpetuated or how compelled do you feel to respond to it out of anger? Rather than, "Oh, you know what? That's fine. I'm just going to move on from it." No, anger is really what brings you back and keeps you commenting and keeps you engaging. So they rely on that.
0: Before I bring Dr. Russell back, let me ask you this. Sure, I understand somebody to know the difference between a China Mac and yourself. Just like I might not expect somebody to know the difference between, say, a Mark Lamont Hiller and a Tariq Nasheed, right? Or something like somebody like that. But if we're friends and we're in community, there should be a little bit of an expectation, right?
2: I
0: Because
2: mean, you,
0: we're
2: yeah.
0: peoples, and so there's a whole different level of understanding. Like, yeah, Dave, me and you, Rocky, go back 20 years. There's got to be a whole different set of standards that we meet, which comes back to the purpose of having these conversations about intentionality and how do you bridge those gaps. Sure, I get it with a stranger, but if we people, it's a whole different. There should be some other different type
2: And
0: of expectations.
2: you know what's missing is humor. You know what's
0: Yeah.
2: missing is the kind of camaraderie that happens in those public schools, where if they couldn't tell a difference between a China Mac and a Rocky Rivera in a serious tone, it might be annoying. Okay, you don't know what kind of Asian I am. You don't know a Southeast Asian versus an East Asian. These are the common conversations in hip hop. They don't even know what kind of Asian you are.
0: Right.
2: But when it comes to comedy, when it comes to certain things like roasting or hip hop or joking around or even have a base level of respect with each other, you can broach these topics and you can, it's kind of like a battle rap, like Dumbfounded. You know, he's
0: Right.
2: going around and he's doing his book and he's talking about really Dumbfounded is another person who I feel like is not China Mac, is was raised in the battle rap scenes at LA, who understands his place as an Asian American in black art form. He uses humor, you know, as a way to bridge that gap, to have that thick skin, to say it's all right if you think I'm this kind of Asian, I'm actually not. And that kind of camaraderie and that fun that we used to have together, at least, you don't see that. You don't see that in a lot of content. You just see the divisiveness. And I do think that humor and fun, and even within hip hop, the culture of togetherness, which was lost when social media came around, it's not really any. It's what I cling to is
0: Right.
2: that we can be in these spaces together. We have an understanding of our shared oppressions. We have an understanding of our shared challenges. I think that's where we need to get back to within hip hop. And if Asian Americans within hip hop are the reasons to say, hey, you know, they're taking up extra space, or I'm just gonna not even argue. I'm just gonna let them have that opinion. And that's kind of what I do, is that when I'm on my podcast, I'm not gonna sit here and try to convince you I'm a good Asian.
0: Right.
2: I'm just gonna let you decide for yourself and continue to have conversations that Asian American women are not often having on a platform about hip hop,
0: Right.
2: and continue to elevate that. And that's all I can really do.
0: Rocky Rivera, we appreciate that. Dr. Russell, I'm started off by talking about intentionality. And Rocky was talking about coming together in social spaces, but you written about and talk about people coming together intentionally in movement spaces. And how important is that? I think at the end of the day, it's always about relationships and shared struggles and shared understanding where you can get on the phone and make a bat line call. I don't have to argue and talk about this on social media. I can get on the phone and go, "What's up with homeboy who issued that challenge?" Right? And get that perspective and go, "Oh, he's from Bensonhurst and people think he's a cop." You know, you get those type of conversations versus the speculative type of narratives that then take the day. But when we're talking about movements and political, challenges, can we talk about the intentionality and what that really looks like when we talk about solidarity between two disparaged groups?
1: Yeah, I think the solidarity does come from real relationships, right? And those real relationships take time, they take humor, they take understanding each other under our full humanity, eating together, sharing bread and breaking bread and listening to each other's music. So for me, I think solidarity comes from recognizing we come from the same places, we have the same needs, and we're in it together. And I've been robbed a couple of times, and having neighbors come to support me, to look for my stolen goods, to defend me, have been from all racial backgrounds, has been for me the symbol of solidarity, that we were just in it together. And so unless you have that long relationship, Well, if you have that long relationship, that becomes the foundation for real solidarity. But for community groups, then we have to intentionally build those relationships, right? And those aren't easy. They don't come as naturally unless you're put together in the same place.
0: But it's
1: And
0: also got to
1: so,
0: be part, it's also got to be part of a strategy, right? Wasn't that part of the strategy for the Third World Liberation Front with San Francisco State? It wasn't just an organic thing. It's like Rocky lives next door. She got 50 people in her crew. They are experiencing the same thing. Let's make a phone call, have a meeting, and let's be intentional about that. We can call it principled solidarity, all sorts of words, but it just you just can't depend upon all those relationships just to happen organically. Sometimes we have to be like, call Russell. He's a doctor. He got a degree, and he might be able to, you know, kick down this door and fulfill this void in this struggle, and vice versa.
1: Well, politically, Asians are too small a group to do anything on our own. We need other people, right? And so let's say for the movement to have Asian American studies at the K through 12 level, in all the states that pass that legislation, they were sponsored by Asian American legislators. Unless there were Asian Americans at the table, they wouldn't be introduced.
0: That was the voice of our guest this afternoon. We obviously have a lot more ground to cover, and we're going to do so tomorrow here on Hard Knock Radio. So we're going to end the interview right here. That was part one. Pick up part two right here on these same airwaves. Hard Knock Radio for now. We're out.

0: Shout out Anita and Davy D. Yeah, right, feel me. Yeah. Honing down at Hard Knock Radio. Kind of crazy, though. Oakland, stand up.
1: Yeah. Stand up.
0: Ensemble, Big Night Wolves.
1: Yeah. Kansas City.
0: Yeah.

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1: 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I learned so much listening to the station about international affairs, the history of and current events in Taos, and what people are up to throughout the country through the Pacifica Network programming. 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We know a free press is essential to democracy, and progressive journalism is the lifeblood of resistance to authoritarianism. If we want to build a movement that can beat back Trump, we cannot do without it. 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Now the dream is expanding the station to reach 500,000, greatly expanding their donor base and bringing on board a TV station and a community of reporters throughout northern New Mexico. 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
2: I'm Rick Smith, and this is Labor History in Two. On this day in labor history, the year was 1943. That was the day United Mine Workers President John L. Lewis issued strike orders at the nation's mines, calling out more than 500,000 miners. The third general coal strike in 3 months defied the wartime no-strike pledge. Miners raised several demands, including wage increases, an end to the dangerous third shift, and portal-to-portal pay. High wartime inflation only worsened miners' already low wages. Early that spring, Lewis denounced the mine owners, the War Labor Board, and the Little Steel formula used to calculate wartime wages. He warned the formula meant starvation for workers and the end of collective bargaining. By April, President Roosevelt had ordered wage freezes. Miners began walking out of the pits even before the strike call, as soon as the War Labor Board handed down their decision on June 19th. The board had rejected all of the miners' demands. The United Mine Workers responded, stating, quote, "No member and no officer of the United Mine Workers of America would be so destitute of principle and so devoid of honor as to sign or execute such an infamous yellow dog contract." Though the United Mine Workers were forced to call off the strike the next day, some miners continued to stay out in protest. 4 days later, Congress passed the dreaded Smith-Conley Act, dubbed the Slave Labor Bill, in response to the strike. Throughout the summer, miners across the country would rage against the government for threatening them with conscription and jail time if they dared refuse the terms of the decision. By November, the miners would walk out a fourth time and finally win many of their demands, at least from the War Labor Board. For more information, go to laborhistoryin2.com, like us on Facebook, follow us on Twitter at laborhistoryin2.
3: This is Robin Collier, manager of KCEI. 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
6: Today on Law and Disorder, across the United States, communities are rising up against a new wave of industrial development, massive data centers that consume enormous amounts of water and electricity.
7: We speak with Jim Walsh of Food and Water Watch about one of the fastest growing grassroots movement in the country.
6: Then we'll discuss the political influence of the Anti-Defamation League and its role in shaping public debate. It's not what you might expect.
7: Our guest, Amaya Gelman, is the author of The Anti-Defamation League and the Racial State and co-editor of The Anti-Defamation League, A Critical Reader.
6: Stay with us. I'm Heidi Boghossian, New York City attorney and activist.
7: I'm Stephen Rohde, retired civil rights lawyer and author on issues of civil liberties.
6: Across the nation, communities are becoming ground zero in a growing fight over data centers. The explosive growth of artificial intelligence, cloud computing, and cryptocurrency has triggered a massive boom in their construction. These sprawling facilities often cover hundreds of acres, and they consume enormous amounts of electricity and water. Residents from Virginia to Pennsylvania, Georgia to Arizona, are asking a simple question: who benefits and who pays the price? The answer has sparked one of the fastest-growing grassroots movements in the nation. In the past year, local campaigns have blocked or delayed dozens of proposed centers worth billions of dollars. Citizens are challenging developers over rising electricity costs, water consumption, noise pollution, loss of farmland, and the construction of new fossil fuel infrastructure designed to power these facilities. Nationally, more than 230 organizations have joined calls for stronger regulation and even a moratorium on new large-scale data centers until environmental and community protections are put in place. Joining us today is Jim Walsh, Policy Director of Food and Water Watch in Washington, D.C. It's one of the leading organizations helping to coordinate community resistance to the rapid expansion of data centers. Since joining Food and Water Watch in 2009, Jim has focused on energy, climate, and public water policy. He is a prominent advocate for policies prioritizing environmental protection and community control, from campaigns to ban fracking and challenges to carbon capture projects. Jim has also worked with New Jersey Citizen Action and the Progressive Action Network. Jim, welcome to Law and Disorder.
8: Thank you so much for having me.
6: For listeners who may not have followed this issue, what exactly is a data center? And why are companies racing to build so many of them right now?
8: Data centers are essentially a massive warehouse for computer servers. They come with a lot of additional infrastructure, though. There's cooling systems to keep the servers from overheating, energy infrastructure to power the system. Historically, they have run things like cloud storage, streaming, business software, but increasingly the technology industry is building them for artificial intelligence. And the AI workload requires tremendous amounts of computing capacity, which means they require huge amounts of energy and water for cooling. And the tech industry is racing to dominate the AI markets right now because they know whoever controls the computing infrastructure will have an enormous political and economic power.
7: Jim, your group, Food and Water Watch, is one of the leading national organizations challenging data center expansion. Tell us more about your group and what prompted it to launch the Stop Data Center Now campaign.
8: Food and Water Watch works to protect food, water, and our climate, and make sure that communities have a meaningful voice in decisions that affect them. We win on these issues through pairing community organizing with strong policy demands to move forward campaigns that really work to change the balance of power and ensure that our essential resources are protected. Now, last year, our organizing team flagged significant and growing opposition to data centers happening alongside our existing campaigns in states and municipalities. And we asked our research team to investigate these impacts, and what we found was clearly alarming. The concerns of huge electricity demands, pressures on local water, noise, land use impacts, there's huge tax giveaways, led us to really understand this is bigger than any one community who is facing a data center. This is not just a local zoning issue, although most of the decisions are made by local elected officials and appointed people at the local level, like zoning boards. But it really is a national pattern of big technology companies making money while communities are being asked to absorb all the costs.
6: Now, Jim, you mentioned that this growth appears tied, of course, to the rise of artificial intelligence and the competitive factor involved among big tech companies. I can't remember hearing much about data centers before, but can you talk a little bit more about how AI, the boom of AI, has changed the scale and the urgency of these projects?
8: Well, it has definitely changed the scale and the speed of this build out. The Department of Energy actually says that load growth has tripled over the past decade and is projected to double or triple again by 2028. The Lawrence Berkeley National Laboratory found that data centers consumed about 4.4% of the total U.S. electricity in 2023 and could consume as much as 12% by 2028, depending on the actual speed of the build-out. And this is why communities are feeling this urgency you mentioned. These facilities are being proposed faster than many local governments can fully understand the impacts. Residents are often asking basic questions about power, water, costs, land use, and usually only after these deals are well underway. And decisions on these projects are mainly being made by those local officials. I think the big gap in this is that these local officials don't actually have the resources to fully evaluate the impacts of these data centers beyond their own borders, or even within their borders for that matter. So when you think about a data center using tremendous amounts of water, we all know that when you pull water out of a river or an aquifer, it doesn't necessarily stop at municipal boundaries. And so that can have impacts on other people who share that aquifer or share that waterway. And we need to be able to evaluate those full impacts of the data center. But we're also seeing that municipalities and local governments actually lack the resources to enforce and oversee and regulate the industry once they allow a data center to come into their community. We know at least two communities have found data centers were taking water off the meter, literally causing people's wells to dry up. But that only happened after those wells dried up that we found out about that. The fact that this water was being taken behind the meter.
7: Well, Jim, supporters of these data centers argue that they bring jobs and economic development to all of these communities. What have communities experienced once they look closely at the impact of these data centers?
8: Communities often find that the promises don't match the reality that they're promised. And there might be some construction jobs and some permanent jobs, but those jobs tend to be very specialized. And they're not, other than the small number of permanent jobs, the construction jobs are not permanent. And the jobs also don't tend to go to people who live in the communities where these data centers are being sited because they are specialized jobs. What communities actually see are major electricity demand, higher prices, strains on water resources, even loss of farmland in rural areas and open space. And we're also seeing tremendous amounts of tax dollars flowing to these projects. And that's why residents are asking a basic fairness question: who benefits and who pays? If big tech gets the profits while communities face higher energy costs and strained water resources, that's not real economic development for people who live there.
6: Let's dive a little more into the electricity demands. You've cited the percentage of energy used. How significant is the burden anticipated to be over the long haul, and who ultimately pays for the necessary grid upgrades? I'm assuming taxpayers are going to absorb a lot of that.
8: Yeah, well, ratepayers, taxpayers are definitely going to absorb a lot of it. The energy burden, though, is significant, and it's growing. The DOE and Lawrence Berkeley National Labs estimate that data centers used 176 terawatt hours of electricity in 2023, which could grow to up to 580 terawatt hours by 2028. Most people I know don't think about terawatt hours. It's hard for people to think about. So I want to break it down like this. The full build out of the Stratos data center proposal in Box Elder County, Utah, which has been getting a lot of attention, is a stark example of the scale of this build out. They're proposing to use up to 40,000 acres and 9 gigawatts of power. 9 gigawatts of power would nearly double Utah's electricity use during peak demand. And that's a small fraction of what's planned all over the country. You know, these projects are going to consume as much power as several states. And individually, it's not uncommon to have them using as much energy as a smaller mid-sized city. And the cost question you ask is really critical. Utilities may need new power plants, transmission lines, substations and transformers and other infrastructure to actually serve the needs of these data centers. And these costs will be spread across ratepayers, meaning you and me and other households and businesses are going to pay for infrastructure being built to serve these massive data centers. Now, the tech industry is trying to address these concerns through what they're calling these build-your-own-power initiatives. Basically, their data center is saying, we'll pay for our own power generation and capacity. Now, on the face, this might sound like a great idea. But when you dig deeper, you find out that this will mean that these new data centers may actually save themselves money and time, but continue to drive up costs for consumers. With these bring-your-own-power plans, they can avoid plugging into a larger wholesale energy market, which comes with regulatory reviews and oversight that they can skip over. It also doesn't address the impacts of energy in terms of pollution and land use and other impacts that will still impact communities when they build the power plant. It's still going to create greenhouse gases. It's still going to create air pollution that's making people sick. This is also going to drive up costs for consumers because we're seeing strain on the actual resources to build the infrastructure for a power plant is pushing up cost. Also, in particularly when you're looking at supply chains of energy production, if you have a gas power plant that is providing you with electricity right now, a gas power plant being built to power a data center will pull gas out of the grid or out of the gas pipeline system and restrict supply, which means that you can expect your gas prices for electricity to go up or heating to go up. There's also a growing call for renewables at data centers. And look, I want renewable energy. We should have renewable energy at data centers. But we shouldn't look at this as just a data center-based policy. Because when we do that, if we require data centers alone as a sector of the economy to have clean energy, and they move forward with the build-out that they're proposing to do, that's going to be clean energy for data centers and more dirty energy for the rest of us, because they will drive up the cost of renewables by taking away the supply of renewables available to other households and other sectors of the economy. What this would result in is significant impacts on cost and consumers, no matter how you cut it, and there's no way to get around that. Data centers are happy to bring their own power because they'll get it cheaper and they can do it faster with less oversight, but it doesn't mean consumers are going to make out better in the end.
7: Well, those are the problems with electricity. Water consumption is another major concern. Why are local residents worried about the impact on water supplies, particularly in drought-prone regions?
8: Yeah, many large data centers use water for cooling, and water use varies depending on the cooling technology, the type of facility, the size of it, and also the source of their electricity. Some systems use more water directly, while alternatives like air cooling can require more electricity while not actually utilizing water on site, which can create other impacts, including, you know, more water use for that energy production. When we hear data center operators talk about their water use, they tend to ignore the water use in the energy sector, which is a significant amount of water, no matter how you cut it. Now, the drought-prone areas, we have residents that are asking questions about whether or not it makes sense to use scarce water resources to facilitate this, you know, really corporate demand for data centers. And water isn't just another input. It's really essential for families and farms and ecosystem and local economies. And once a water supply in a community is strained, everyone's going to feel the consequences. And it's also important to remember that in the context of climate change driven droughts we're experiencing around the country right now, this problem is only going to get worse. We're already seeing the Mississippi River has days when water is too low for commerce to flow up and down the river. Wells and aquifers are drying up around the country. More than 60% of the country is facing droughts that are expected to worsen because of lack of snow and rain. And these data centers are largely being planned for regions experiencing droughts. And the reason that big tech is targeting these areas with droughts while water scarcity issues exist is because water is not their biggest cost. They're thinking about their bottom line. Their biggest cost is energy. And so if they think they can get cheaper energy, or they think they can get cheaper permitting or faster permitting, then they are going to go to a drought-prone region. And that's exactly what we're seeing happen.
6: Oh, Jim, this is making my anxiety level rise. So let's look at a few success stories. Food and Water Watch helped stop a proposed AI data center project in Pennsylvania. Can you walk us through that campaign and explain what lessons it offers to communities elsewhere?
8: Pennsylvania is a great example of why these projects are not inevitable and why communities are not powerless. Now, one challenge in Pennsylvania is that municipalities generally can't simply ban and approve zoning use. So we worked with communities to develop a practical tool to do that. And we created a model ordinance that helps municipalities put common sense protections in place, like restricting data centers to industrial zones, creating substantial setbacks from homes and businesses, and regulating noise and light pollution. We've also worked with bringing those communities across Pennsylvania together to help move forward state legislation and help build support for a bipartisan 3-year moratorium bill. And we've also successfully opposed legislation that would have weakened local control and accelerated data center development. I think the big lesson for this is communities have more power than they actually realize. And if people organize early, they start asking hard questions, demand that their community be protected, demand transparency, and work together, they can slow these projects down and improve protections and sometimes even stop these bad proposals altogether.
7: Well, that's optimistic. In fact, reports indicate that more than 75 data center projects were blocked or delayed in the first months of 2026 alone. Describe some of those other successes and what explains this sudden and extraordinary success of these local movements.
8: Yeah, I think this really comes down to people connecting the dots. People understand these projects aren't just about computers. They're about their electricity bills, their water use, the pollution, the noise is a big concern, and also about whether communities get a meaningful say. I think one of the things that is really driving a lot of the success comes from unusual coalitions. You know, we're seeing environmental advocates, farmers, people who advocate for local government control. Conservatives concerned about property rights and taxes, and, you know, seniors concerned about utility costs. they're all finding common ground in these data centers, and they don't see them as actually helping them. You know, I think it's really important to recognize that these aren't partisan fights, but the public coming together to fight corporate interests that are exploiting communities around the country. You know, my community in just outside of D.C. in Montgomery County just passed a moratorium on data centers. It was a several-month effort to raise awareness within the council of the impacts of data centers and people coming out to public hearings. It was the time to build coalitions and show support for these policies to actually bring that moratorium together. Communities like mine and communities like others across the country can fight. They can come together and win. It's a lot about us putting our differences aside to actually do that with our neighbors.
6: If you're just joining in, I'm Heidi Boghossian. With my co-host Stephen Rohde, we're talking to Jim Walsh from Food and Water Watch about the proliferation of data centers and the enormous fight back. Jim, many communities complain that deals are being negotiated behind closed doors and that public input comes too late in the process. Has that been your observation?
8: Oh, absolutely. This is one of the biggest concerns we hear from the public when they talk about data centers. You know, people become even more skeptical of data centers when they find out they can't actually find out basic details of a project. So companies are entering into these non-disclosure agreements, which hide information from the public. There's simple information that people can't get about projects, even as much as who is the data center developer that's putting this project together. Now, transparency is linked to environmental issues. They aren't separate. It's what allows communities to understand the environmental impacts in the first place is that disclosure. You can't really understand the environmental impacts of a project if you don't know how much water they're actually taking, how much energy they're using, the infrastructure they're going to need, the land they'll use, the tax incentives that are being given out to attract the data center to the community, or the rates that they'll be paying for power and water. And these concerns require full

0: that increasing concerns with data center development, we saw Illinois recently decide to restrict subsidies for data centers. The big danger in this is that we're creating a race to the bottom. At the federal level, we're actually seeing cuts in resources at the federal level, and we're seeing cuts in resources that the federal government would give to states. And what this means is that state governments are often in a position where they have fewer resources, which means municipalities and counties have fewer resources. That puts these municipalities and counties in a position where they're trying to attract these data centers to them so they can get some level of ratables to provide some property tax base to pay for libraries and schools and other sorts of things that the public wants. But while we're doing this, we're creating this environment where one state might offer tax breaks and another a faster process, and communities are really left with less protections and less transparency and more risk. And public officials should be asking whether the deals that they're actually making serve the public interest or simply subsidize infrastructure for some wealthy corporations in the world, because we're just not seeing the benefits that these companies are actually providing.
1: Jim, we have a few minutes remaining. Food and Water Watch, as you've noted, has called for a national moratorium on new large-scale data centers. What would that accomplish? And specifically, what protections would you like to see in place before construction resumes?
0: First and foremost, a moratorium would create breathing room for communities. This industry is expanding really quickly and faster than our laws and regulations can keep up with them. And Food and Water Watch called for a national moratorium on new data centers, and we were joined by 230 other organizations in December. That has grown to over 500. And so we're helping to harness that collective voice to push back on data centers to actually achieve this moratorium. And we've been told by groups on the ground this is actually helping their local fights to move forward. And that's why we've seen dozens of communities across the country pass moratoriums. It's why New York and Maine's legislatures have passed moratoriums. It's why Senator Sanders and Representative Ocasio-Cortez have introduced federal moratoriums on data centers. And it's why communities are actually blocking data centers on the ground. And before construction resumes, at the very least, we need meaningful public participation. We need full disclosure of data center impacts. We need comprehensive environmental reviews. We need rules in place to protect the public from the harms of data centers. And we also need to make sure that communities that are hosting data centers have the resources to actually oversee and regulate and bring accountability for these data centers, because we've seen how they break the rules already where communities aren't paying attention.
2: As we come to a close, Jim, some of our listeners and other critics might say, well, modern society depends on digital infrastructure, and that limiting data centers could slow technological innovation and progress. As a concluding thought, how would you react to that?
0: We're not against digital infrastructure. I want to be really clear with that. But that doesn't mean that every project is good, nor is every location actually appropriate. This is about creating safeguards for the public. And I think it's important to ask also, what is the AI for, this technological development? Every major form of infrastructure, that we're seeing has rules on it, and from power plants and factories and roads, there's rules for how to build them and where you should build them. AI is no different. But what we're seeing here is an increasing investment in AI for surveillance and militarization. Surveillance has tremendous impacts for civil liberties and for privacy in general. And as corporations are using information to target products to consumers, we have to ask, is that really what we need to be giving up our water resources for? We also don't have to go back far in history to see our own government spying on activists and community leaders who are opposing the agenda of powerful people. We're seeing now the chair of the Energy and Commerce Committee asked for a briefing from the FBI about what they're doing to investigate those who are opposed to the data center development. This should be chilling to anyone who cares about civil liberties. You know, it's important also to remember that national security is not just about military power. Some might argue that the largesse of the U.S. military and the misuse of these resources is making us and the world less

0: safe. Either way, when considering national security, we need to remember also that we're not safe and secure if we can't get access to water, if our families and businesses can't afford energy bills. And this AI build-out is jeopardizing our safety and security in really real and tangible ways.
1: Jim, that was beautifully put. We couldn't agree more. We have to say goodbye, but quickly, can you give us the website for Food and Water Watch?
0: Yes, our website is foodandwaterwatch.org, and I want to encourage everyone, if you're fighting a local data center in your community, reach out to us. We have resources that you can use to help support your local efforts through trainings, fact sheets, and even organizing tools that we're letting community groups around the country use to help fight back against these data centers in their communities.
1: Jim Walsh, thank you so much for your work. We'd like to stay in touch with you over the next year and have a wonderful week.
0: Thank you so much. I look forward to the next time we get to chat.
2: Visit us online at lawanddisorder.org for archived programs and links to many of the issues we discuss. 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
3: Here at Law and Disorder, we've been exposing how efforts to claim to be combating anti-Semitism have been weaponized in a concerted effort to silence criticism of Israel and demonize support for the Palestinians. One organization that is playing a leading role in these efforts is the ADL, the Anti-Defamation League. Many people, including many Jews, may think of the ADL as a long-established civil rights organization that is known for opposing racism in general and anti-Semitism in particular. But as we'll learn today from our guest, there's a lot more we need to know about the ADL. Our guest is Amaya Gelman. She is the author of the new book, The Anti-Defamation League and the Racial State, and she's co-editor of the Anti-Defamation League, A Critical Reader. She also co-hosts the podcasts Unpacking Zionism. Amaya is co-chair of the American Studies Association Caucus on Academic and Community Activism and is the founding director of the Institute for the Critical Study of Zionism, which examines the political and ideological work of Zionist institutions in Palestine and transnational contexts. She's taught social and cultural analysis at NYU and social sciences at Sarah Lawrence College. Her writing appears in Jewish Currents, Boston Review, The Forward, and elsewhere. Amaya Gelman, thanks for joining us today on Law and Disorder.
4: Thank you so much for having me and for talking about the ADL. Appreciate that.
3: Let's begin by having you tell us a little about yourself, how you got interested in the ADL. Tell us about your work, how it started, and what your research goals are.
4: I got interested in the Anti-Defamation League in the course of doing a PhD in American Studies, which is the study of empire and race and how the cultural ways that we think about ideas like rights and freedom contribute to our willingness in some ways to accept repression and state violence as if they're sort of guarantors of our freedom and self-determination. So the Anti-Defamation League came up as an important organization, not only in setting the terms for how we think about Zionism and Israel and violence against Palestinians and the dispossession of Palestinians, but also the way that we think in the United States about civil rights and race and racism. It has been a really core U.S. political institution, I would say, even perhaps more importantly than its role and its claim to be a Jewish institution.
1: Amaya, the ADL was started at a particular moment in U.S. history with a different objective than it currently has. Can you tell our listeners more about the ADL's early days and its beginnings?
4: Actually, the ADL's objective has been sort of consistent throughout. It was formed in a moment of real churn and immigration and defining of racial identity in the United States. But we often think about the beginnings of U.S. Jewish history as starting with immigrants from Eastern Europe fleeing the Russian pogroms, the Russian Tsar, coming off the boat at Ellis Island and joining in with labor organizing and other social justice movements. That's kind of like the moral compass of the U.S. Jewish story. The Anti-Defamation League was formed by immigrants who had arrived before that. And in very classic American fashion, those immigrants had come from a much higher economic and social class. They identified very strongly with whiteness, with European nationalism, and with, you know, high European culture. They were speakers of German rather than Yiddish, and many of them, and particularly their leaders, had risen in the time that they had been in the United States to positions of social and political power and economic power. And in fact, some of them had arrived even with that power to begin with. They were sort of members of the upper classes in their home places. And when they saw the new crop of immigrants coming in, they understood correctly that 2 million refugees were going to change the economic calculus that was attached to what it meant to be Jewish. But not only that, they also really hated those refugees. They were they had an intrinsic sort of cultural antipathy toward Eastern European Jews, whom they thought of as déclassé or too religious and backward, or lazy and bumpkin-y, and worst of all, leftist and oppositional to capitalism and to empire. So the Anti-Defamation League, yes, it formed to oppose what it saw as the defamation of Jews through anti-Semitic discourse, through media representations, etc. But really it saw that it understood and believed that that was the fault of the new wave of Jewish immigrants. And so it was created to make sure that the form of Jewishness that my grandparents brought with them and probably many other people's did not take root. They tried to make sure that leftist politics didn't come to represent Jewish politics. And they tried to make sure that the state was defended against this kind of politics. And they tried to make sure that Jewishness stayed white. Now, there's this myth that the ADL itself propagates because it's useful in the political present, that it was created with the mission of securing justice and fairness for all. And that was indeed the mission statement. But what they meant by that at the time was not what we understand as racial justice. They believed in the right to discriminate because they believed very strongly in capitalist and property rights. And they believed in the white and European character of the United States. So when they talked about fairness, they weren't talking about, remediating white supremacy.
3: Amaya, you've written about how the ADL would police newly arrived Eastern European Jews. What did that look like?
4: The ADLs, first they tried to make sure that media organizations didn't use the image of Eastern European Jewry to describe all Jews. And they were also combating Christian anti-Semitism, the older tropes that proposed that Jews were like dishonest or, sort of conspiratorial and foreigners and insurgent. So they were looking at both. But they also tried to make sure that no one was able to speak for Jews politically or, into the halls of power who wasn't them. So when Jews raised their own voices about anti-Semitism, the Anti-Defamation League and other Jewish organizations, the American Jewish Committee among them, tried to make sure that they were silenced and that nobody who had power really thought that that was the representation, that was the political representative of Jews. But they also quickly took up opposition to the left. They were deeply anti-communist. They were always anti-communist, but their anti-communism became much more central and important as the trope of Jewish communism became more strong and more prevalent. So, for example, in the 1930s, when Hitler was declaring that people in Germany should oppose Jews because Jews were communists and were undermining the state, rather than support those Jews and say Hitler is an anti-Semite and racist, and we shouldn't be engaging with him. They said there's no such thing as a Jewish communist, and actually Jews in Germany have been, you know, perfectly nationalist. They did the same when they looked at the Russian Revolution, where Jews were accused of Bolshevism. There were some Jews who were involved in Bolshevism, but look how many Jews fought for the empire. And in the United States, they did the same thing. Even though Jewish leftist organizations were much larger than the organizations of German Jewry, that like the ADL and the American Jewish Committee, and much more representative of Jewish life, they argued that Jewish communists were apostates. They supported the prosecution of Ethel and Julius Rosenberg, and refused to take up any of the anti-Semitism that was used to prosecute them in the press. And ultimately, they joined with other major Jewish organizations to purge anyone who they conceived of as a Jewish leftist from their organizations. They worked with the McCarthy hearings. They worked with anti-communist journalists, all to attack Jews who they thought were harming the state because they were not capitalists.
1: Now, the ADL didn't just focus on controlling immigrant Jews. What other groups did it have in its sights?
4: You're so right. In the 50s, when the Cold War became the predominant interest of the U.S. state, it sort of moved from the process of settlement and industrialization into the Cold War and began to look outward at the rest of the world as a way to expand its power. The Anti-Defamation League became a Cold War anti-communist organization. But what I mean by that is that it took up education and public relations, all to try and articulate that capitalism was the correct way to live and that the United States was an appropriate moral power. And it began in that context to do two things at the same time. One was it began to do the civil rights work that we now think of when the ADL says it's a civil rights organization. So it did pursue like lawsuits and legislation to try and establish anti-discrimination laws. And at the same time, it made very clear that that civil rights was only legitimate. You were only making responsible or appropriate civil rights demands if you were doing that in the context of the capitalist state and supporting the state. So yes, there should be colorblind laws, but no, there must never be affirmative action, for example, which asks white people to give up some privilege in order to remediate anti-Black racism. They, in the context of school desegregation, when Jewish parents who had, you know, only recently come to white privilege said that they didn't want to be forced into school desegregation, the ADL's position was often like, well, that's understandable because people have just experienced discrimination and now they want to reap the fruits of whiteness, essentially. The ADL's civil rights sort of activity became paired with a discipline that said anything that demands more anti-racism or demands more justice than what white people are willing to give up is extremist. When it started that in the 50s in the context of the civil rights movement, actually, it wasn't an outlier. That was kind of how a lot of mainstream civil rights organizing was done, including by the NAACP in many contexts. But as our sort of the public understanding of racism developed, it became common to understand structural racism as a problem and to look at the ways that capitalism and the state itself had perpetuated that. The ADL didn't go along with that, and it began to call just sort of basic civil rights organizing extremist. The ADL was very focused on policing the left, but it wasn't only focused on policing the left. So, for example, in the 40s, when Arab League states began to want to protest the colonization of Palestine, both the British colonization, but also the way that Jewish colonization was being supported and funded by U.S. Jewry. So Arab League representatives came to the United States to talk to Americans to try and explain what was going on. They weren't leftists. They were anti-colonial from a sort of sovereignty perspective, and they weren't leftists. But the ADL attacked them as well. And it attacked them using whatever tools and smears were available in the political culture at the time. And so that included calling them communists, but it also included calling them white supremacists and trying to paint them as partners of the white nativist movements that the ADL was also opposing. It's also important to note what the ADL didn't do, as it made these claims to support secure fairness and justice for all. Its concept of fairness was limited by white supremacy, by its belief, its sort of unquestioned and unnoted belief that white supremacy was just sort of normal. And so, for instance, it did not join in the protests against the anti-Black incitement of the 1919 film Birth of a Nation. The Birth of a Nation is a film that's sort of widely understood to have helped mobilize the resurgence of the Klan and incite enormous violence against Black people in the United States. And there were calls to get it out of theaters. The ADL didn't join in those, even though its absolute stock in trade was talking to film producers and talking to journalists about not promoting defamatory information. So it was quite selective, and its selection is pretty clearly animated by white supremacists.
3: Amaya, you've commented on the regressive role the ADL played during some of the civil rights movement. How did that develop over time?
4: As the organizing for anti-racist action and for particularly for Black liberation became more focused on capitalism, sort of decentering white supremacism, the ADL, along with other white liberal Jewish organizations, separated from that work. It separated partly because those organizations were not in sympathy with what Black organizers were doing, and also in part because Black organizers had come to understand that they were being policed, that their ability to make demands that really intervened in racism were limited when they were in alliance with white liberal organizations. And certainly the ADL and American Jewish Committee understood themselves as white liberal organizations, even as they understood themselves as Jewish ones. There was a particular moment of turn, which was in the context of the Ocean Hill Brownsville teachers strike and school experiment, which is just briefly in New York City, where schools were in such decay and disarray and so racist and so unable to serve students in the Black and Puerto Rican community of Ocean Hill Brownsville, as well as other places. The schools were turned over to community control to try and produce a better result. And in the course of that, white teachers were transferred. 19 white teachers were transferred out of the district. Most of them were Jewish because so many white teachers were Jewish. The teachers union, the UFT, decided to push back on this interruption of its professional ladder, of its, you know, sort of way of meeting out the professional fruits of teachers' jobs, by declaring it anti-Semitic. And the ADL joined in. And actually, I'll just refer your listeners to our fantastic new article that's just come out in Rethinking Schools by Adam Sanchez on this very history that looks at it with more detail. And the claim that it was anti-Semitic, even though it was, of course, about racism, it was about white teachers who were unable to serve Black students because of the ways that they had stopped believing in those students' ability to learn and their lack of interest. The UFT constructed that as an anti-Semitic event, and the ADL picked that up and ran with it. And in 1969, it declared a crisis of Black anti-Semitism. And what it meant was specifically that the way that Black liberation organizing was talking about whiteness was anti-Semitic because Jews were white and were receiving, you know, were on the receiving end of this. It was a real moment where the whiteness that Jews had attained, meaning their role in society, their economic and political access, their access to professional jobs and higher education, their ability to live in the suburbs, which were sort of an engine of whiteness, the way that that now made Jews part of the criticism of white privilege. It was a way of saying, like, well, we finally got to whiteness, and now you're making whiteness a liability because you're talking about racism in ways that this country has not talked about racism before. And so the ADL declared a crisis of Black anti-Semitism, which it specifically meant was about leftist critique of whiteness and capitalism and the state. But the role of anti-Semitism there was, of course, to tie it back to the idea that it was Nazi and discrimination and to remove any analysis of power from it. And from there, the ADL went on in 1974 to essentially declare the entire left anti-Semitic, including the movement against the Vietnam War, including Jewish organizations, grassroots organizations that were fighting for housing justice and often opposing Jewish landlords. And the case that the ADL made was, as it had before, actually, in the context of its anti-communism, that Jewishness, as the ADL conceived it, was essentially identical to the American state and its values. And so anybody who was challenging the state was opposing what it called Jewish interests. And that has really sort of been its line ever since. It has used that to attack Black organizing, to attack third worldist anti-colonial organizing. In the present, it's used it to attack ethnic studies, the entire field of ethnic studies, which teaches about the importance of colonialism and anti-colonialism in the histories of U.S. populations, and particularly populations of color. So the ADL's break with the sort of early civil rights movement has really colored its entire subsequent relationship with any kind of civil rights organizing. It still claims, until last year when it canceled all of its claims on civil rights, the ADL still claimed to be an advocate for communities of color, for queer communities, and for Muslim communities, even though within those populations, many people have refused that. A very important thing that the ADL did beginning in the 70s when it had that break with Black organizations was immediately try to re-present itself as an ally of Black organizations, because that's such a powerful iconography and such a powerful claim in the United States. Even though the U.S. is, you know, racist as hell, the sort of image of being in support of Black civil rights is a very important way for people and organizations to mark themselves as like being cool, right? Being liberal and being like being okay. So the ADL took up with more conservative representatives of Black organizations and of civil rights struggle. In particular, it became a very close ally of the National Urban League and partner of Bayard Rustin, who had been a civil rights, like a major civil rights figure, had helped organize the March on Washington, had been an advisor to Martin Luther King, but had more recently, because he was deeply anti-communist, been allied with more right-wing organizations and been rejected by many Black organizers and by the Black public. Rustin had become a constant figure on the sort of circuit of liberal and increasingly like moving to the neoconservative side, Jewish organizations. He constantly inveighed against Black radicalism and told Jewish organizations that when Black organizations said that they were too conservative, that they shouldn't take offense, they should just understand that it was like, you know, heart sad feelings. And ultimately, the Anti-Defamation League began to publish Rustin's writings against Black radicalism. That for the ADL was a sort of ongoing way to show that it was connected to Black civil rights organizing. Really, who was it showing that to? It was showing it to white people to sort of credential itself, because it didn't carry much weight among Black organizers. And finally, the Anti-Defamation League, the American Jewish Committee, and Rustin organized BASIC, which was a sort of letterhead Black organization in support of Israel that tried to, among other things, represent that Black people supported Israel, which was not particularly true, and tried to move African nations in the United Nations to vote in solidarity with Israel rather than in solidarity with the third worldist bloc that was opposing neocolonialism. So it's a long story, but the ADL's effort to sort of repaint itself in solidarity with what it likes to call a Black Jewish alliance was a really quite a conservative project.
1: What has the relationship between the ADL and law enforcement looked like over the years?
4: The ADL did its first police trainings in the wake of the adoption of federal civil rights law in the mid-60s, 1964 and 1965. And this was a reflection both of its nominal place in the civil rights movement and of its role as a white organization that had access to government and that was sort of trusted as a mediator of civil rights. If you can imagine the difference between having a white organization train police and having a black civil rights organization train police. The police were comfortable with the idea of the ADL. And that comfort actually is quite telling in itself. It had also tried for a long time, from its inception in 1913, to be a friend of the FBI. The ADL constantly sent its surveillance information to the FBI or asked the FBI to look into stuff. For a long time, the FBI had sort of treated the ADL as an annoying gadfly and a hanger-on. But in the mid-60s, late 60s, that changed because the ADL was in sympathy with the goals of COINTELPRO, meaning that it saw the left as an enemy and was interested in sort of surveilling it and preventing it from taking more root in U.S. popular culture, as was the FBI. But probably also because the ADL hired at that point a key figure from the left who was moving to the right. And that figure was Irwin Sewell. He had been the National Secretary of the Socialist Party USA. And he went on to build the ADL's surveillance unit, which, again, mostly known in public for surveilling white nationalists, but actually turns out was surveilling, infiltrating, and perhaps also trying to subvert organizations on the left from the 60s all the way through the 90s and probably beyond. So the relationship became very tight. There's this moment just recently where the FBI under Trump has said that it is breaking with the ADL, that the ADL was doing too much surveillance of white nationalist organizations and was essentially repressing them. The ADL, in response to that, deleted from its website its research on white nationalist organizations. So even in this moment where ostensibly, overtly right-wing white nationalist repressive policing is saying, we don't want to work with the ADL is still saying, but we're here for you.
3: Well, now let's expand on that, because what's the ADL's role in the present era? The era of Trump, tech oligarchs, genocide, and increasing public sympathy for Palestine.
4: In the present, the ADL is much more clearly understood as a repressive organization. It's advocating for police repression on campuses and against free speech, and it's actually withdrawn its own claim to be a civil rights organization. It says now that it's only working on anti-Semitism, and we know, of course, that its definition of anti-Semitism is largely targeting Palestine solidarity and also anti-woke. The ADL has begun to use the language of anti-woke. Regardless, it's still being treated as an authority on social justice, primarily by media and institutions like schools. And the reason for that is because it's convenient, right? They need to check a box sometimes to say that they've dealt with an incident. But also it's because the ADL itself is creating an environment where it's needed. So, for example, it's suing universities claiming anti-Semitism all the time. In order to avoid being sued, or even after a lawsuit, in order to remediate, often a university is forced to bring in the ADL as a consultant. Additionally, we know that university administrators and boards themselves are leaning right and are actually, complying in advance, partly because they actually support these kind of repressive measures. And in that case, the ADL serves as cover. Same for media organizations. So the ADL has never been a membership organization, but especially at this moment, the protests against it and the public conception of it as a right-wing organization have not yet made it not useful. They haven't yet broken its usefulness to those who are using it as cover for their own right-wing and conservative aims. It also maintains relationships that it's very hard for us to know about with tech oligarchs, certainly has relationships with the Israeli state. The Israeli state and military are also often tightly intertwined with the leadership of tech organizations and weapons organizations. So at this point, it's sort of a facilitator of the extraction of governance from the people to this sort of layer of institutional administrators, oligarchs, tech managers, et cetera. So that's what's happening to it now. That's why its right-wing move has not destabilized it in the way that we should. And if we're looking for ways to intervene in that, I think actually really the media is key. We need media to stop representing it as if it were a civil rights organization, stop citing its data as if its reporting is neutral, stop platforming it.
3: Amaya Gelman, thank you so much for being on Law and Disorder today. How can people follow your work?
4: Please join us at criticalzionismstudies.org, which is the website of the Institute for the Critical Study of Zionism. 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

0: This is Robin Collier, manager of KCEI. 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

0: Hello and welcome to the Scholar Circle, scholarcircle.org. I'm Maria Armudian. In the global obsession with soccer and the World Cup, how much goodwill goes to the host country? And has the United States visa controversies and FIFA's corruption undermined this goodwill? Doug Becker explores.
1: I'm Doug Becker. The world is currently obsessed with the World Cup. Soccer, or what most of the world knows as football, is the most popular sport across the globe. And no event captures the attention of the globe quite like the World Cup. And the host of the World Cup has global attention throughout the tournament. This year's tournament is the first to be hosted by three different countries: the United States, Mexico, and Canada. And it's a remarkable opportunity to build a nation's image and reputation, and to build goodwill. But has this year's World Cup and the controversies around it enhanced the images of the three nations, and is there a differentiation between the three? In particular, the tournament is taking place during a war where the country that the US wanted to host attacked, Iran, is playing in the United States. Visa issues to enter the United States have dominated the news, and the high price of tickets for events have resulted in empty seats in stadiums. On today's show, we will explore what is being called the most political World Cup in history and the impact on the host of the event, as well as the teams themselves playing. Our panel is Nick Call. He is Professor of Public Diplomacy and Global Communications Policy Fellow at the Center for Communication Leadership and Policy at the University of Southern California. He's the author of Reputational Security: Refocusing Public Diplomacy for a Dangerous World. Simon Rofe is the world's first professor of sports diplomacy. He's at the Carnegie School of Sport at Leeds Beckett University. He is the author of Sport and Diplomacy: Games Within Games. Daniel Durbin is Professor of Communication and Director of the Institute of Sports, Media, and Society at the USC Annenberg School of Communication. He's the author of The Rules of Sport and The Rules of Rhetoric: Sport as Performative Public Discourse. And Lindsay Krasnoff is Clinical Assistant Professor at the Preston Robert Tisch Institute for Global Sports at New York University. And she's the author of Basketball Empire: France and the Making of a Global NBA and WNBA. And a note, we're recording this on Friday, June the 19th. Thank you all so much for joining us, and lots of conversations about the games themselves. That's not where we're going here. We're going to talk about the politics and the actual holding of the events. And Nick Call, how important is it for countries to host international events? How much does it contribute to what Joseph Knight, called, soft power and the image the country has internationally?
2: Sure. Well, that's a really good question, Doug. My way of thinking about it is that as hosts, you're looking to send one of three messages. The first message that hosting a mega event like the World Cup sends is, "Hey, I'm here," right? So a country will seek to announce its arrival on the world stage among the foremost ranks of nations by hosting a mega event. So a good example of this would be Qatar last time we had a World Cup, or Beijing Olympics. Second message that a host might be wanting to send is, "I've changed." So you can see how a country that has transitioned from something undemocratic to something democratic will host a mega event to showcase this change. So Barcelona Olympics would be an example of that, or the FIFA World Cup in South Africa. And the third message is maybe, from my point of view, the most interesting. It's, "I'm still here." Now, this is when a country that everybody has heard about, that everybody knows, hosts a mega event. Maybe they've hosted them in the past. And you have to think of this as being like paying your rent on being one of the foremost countries. It's really hard to see benefits coming from, reputational benefits coming from hosting a mega event. But if you're not doing it, if you're not contributing all the time, bringing people in, showing them what it is that you do, then things start to decay. So we see the UK hosting the Olympics, and I see the this current World Cup as owing a lot to that. Though The hope with this particular World Cup was that there could be a sort of a tri-national flavor, showing that it was possible for this great global region of North America to collaborate and do things together, almost like a cultural version of NAFTA. And should we just say that that doesn't seem to be what we're going to get or what we're getting? And that's one of the disappointing things about this three-way World Cup. Maybe the most shocking thing I heard about the World Cup is that FIFA was charging so much for use of the term FIFA and use of the word World Cup and football that Mexico or the Mexican government is unable to have a public diplomacy campaign tied to its hosting of the World Cup. So there are a number of indicators across the hosts that this World Cup is not unfolding as we might have wished.
1: And Simon Rofti, Nick raises an interesting question because for a lot of this question about hosting it, it seems the emphasis is on the impact on the United States, but there's actually three hosts. So what do you see are the interests of all three hosts, and in particular of Canada and Mexico, at co-hosting this with a country like the United States that's always going to cast the largest shadow and have the most important role and be the largest of the hosts?
3: Well, thanks, Doug, and it's great to be here. The interesting dynamics of this three-way relationship, which, as you say, the United States dominates in many ways in its geopolitics, but in terms of, the number of games that are being held, almost, three quarters of the games are being held within the borders of the United States. This puts a particular emphasis on, a lead partner where FIFA have had co-hosted events previously. They have been by or between two countries. So you're thinking here about the Japan Korea World Men's FIFA World Cup in 2002. Broadly, the games were split between the two countries with an opening game in one and the final in the other. So there was a trade-off. In this way, the United States is in a dominant position, and it has, under the current administration, not been afraid to, flaunt its dominance in lots of ways. It's therefore, unsurprising that perhaps Mexican and Canadian protagonists feel marginalized. There's some potential contrast here with what's happening on the pitch, as Canada's victory last night was notable, a resounding 6-0 victory, their first ever in a FIFA Men's World Cup. And Mexico became the first team to qualify with their result last night. So both of these countries possibly putting the US men's team in the shadow at the moment. Their game this evening is about to kick off, so we will perhaps find out that they will follow in suit. But there is definitely a contrast between the public diplomacy profile of the World Cup within the United States and in these two other countries, and particularly Mexico, where football has much more of a hold than it does within the United States. The recent days, the New York Knicks have won the NBA championship for the first time in 50 plus years. That's been, as it were, the dominant sports news story in the United States. Whereas, hosting the World Cup, which the world's attention is on, is different. So it speaks to those different audiences, essentially.
1: And Daniel Durbin, this was an opportunity for the United States to project itself internationally. It's kind of famous that the U.S. seems to be the one country that resists embracing soccer or football as its most dominant sport. And so this seemed to be an opportunity to say, well, we're with you, with the rest of the world, at a time when the U.S. doesn't seem to be with the rest of the world on a lot of other issues. Does it seem like, and I know this is very early in the tournament, that the U.S. is accomplishing this, or is it kind of the US's desire to be seen as much more international, considering, some of the issues they've been facing, is it being undermined?
4: Thank you, Doug. I think Nick did a great job of outlining your typical goals with hosting a mega event. And to a great degree, I think the United States has the we're still here message that it's putting out. There's also a secondary message of we're going to play in the sandbox well with everybody else because the United States has been dominant financially and in many other respects globally, has been a dominant power, has asserted its power in the war with Iran. And so we have this perception that we are separated out and we are playing the role of the one last true mega power. But there's also, when you bring together three countries, the United States didn't need Mexico and Canada in order to put on the World Cup. It could have put it on all itself. But part of the message is, we're here to play in the sandbox well with everyone else. Now, there's a tension in the United States that develops difficulties with this, because you have this tension in the United States, and it's not a new tension. It's been going on for 100 years or more, between people who are fundamentally isolationist, where America is a city on a hill that's separated out from all the other countries, and those who pursue globalization. And that tension is persistent in American politics, and certainly in the rhetoric that comes out of American politics. You have what is fundamentally, you might see as an American exceptionalist or an isolationist political body in the White House now, where you had a much more politically oriented toward globalization under the Biden administration or the Obama administration. And so there's this constant ongoing tension between the two, and that leads to a public discourse that can, at the one time, embrace globalization, and at the same time can cause tension with the idea of globalization. So it's this balance between these two voices in the United States is not going away, and creating a coherent and single voice from the country may be impossible.
1: And Lindsey Krasnoff, I think also when we think about public diplomacy here, we tend to think of it as the impact the countries might have, but there's actually a relationship between the countries and the organization itself. How much is FIFA's, focus on the United States, at least in part, because it's been a tough nut for FIFA to crack and for the sport to crack. And so therefore, this is as much about selling the game in the US as it is the US selling itself to the world.
5: I think to a certain extent, there is a little bit of that in play, but I think one of the important things that we've been seeing is that despite the current administration's policies and, as just mentioned very well, this constant tension in American civil as well as political discourse that goes back over 100 years between being open to the world and kind of that more isolationist tendency, we've started to see a lot of really interesting examples of what happens when effectively what we get people-to-people diplomacy, where we're having international visitors who can get into the United States, have those everyday interactions with local communities in ways that they would never otherwise have. There's two areas I've been focusing on. One, Boston. I'm originally from Boston, but also because Team France is base camped in Boston, that's kind of been my focal point. And with Boston, it's actually the invasion of the Scots, right? The invasion of the Tartan Army, the Scottish fan base to Boston over the last 10 days and counting. That has been really fascinating in terms of how the city has been taken over, but in a good way. I do not know anyone back home who has said anything otherwise. There's a lot of really great content and reporting that's coming out of how, with the bagpipes and the kilts, these are providing really easy talking points for locals to engage with. And, instead of getting mad at the Scots who are renting the house across the street and playing the bagpipes at 6:30 in the morning, that this is turning into a conversation with the neighborhood and the Scots inviting them over for, breakfast and, really forging those bonds and ties. The other example that I think is really interesting to keep an eye on, and I've been paying attention to, is the Algerian national team, which is base camped in Lawrence, Kansas. It's in the Midwest, but a university town. I've been following Algeria, of course. Zinedine Zidane's son, Bouka Zidane, is their goalie. But it's really fascinating what's been happening there. There's not necessarily immediately, very strong ties between Kansas and Algeria. They're thousands of miles away. Yet the way that the local community in Lawrence has really rolled out the welcome mat to welcome the Algerian national team, learning different things about Algerian music and cuisine, ordering in the Algerian flags, the University of Kansas pep band, learning how to play the Algerian national anthem so that when they were invited into the team's training a few times. They were playing it to try to make them feel more at home. It's really interesting to see how by having this particular base camp, it's providing everyday people in Lawrence, Kansas, the opportunity to engage with international visitors in a way that they would not normally have in any other context. And as part of those interactions, learning that, well, yeah, you know, there is a difference in culture and food and many other things, but yet at the end of the day, we're all fundamentally the same in our sharing our love of the game and having the conversations start from there. So we are seeing, I think, a lot of really interesting examples of that people-to-people diplomacy that can come as part of these larger global sporting events.
1: And you listen to Scholar Circle. ScholarCircle.org. I'm Doug Becker. We're talking the politics, the public diplomacy, the interactions of the World Cup that's taking place as we are recording. Our guests today are Nick Kull from the University of Southern California, Simon Roaf from Leeds Beckett University, Daniel Durbin from the University of Southern California, and Lindsay Krasnoff of New York University. And Nick, Lindsay raised an interesting question. I started off talking about national diplomacy, but this is really a wonderful opportunity for city diplomacy. And so, you know, how much, you know, ultimately, is that where some of the biggest impacts are going to take place, not just in American cities, but thinking about in Mexico City and Guadalajara and Vancouver as well?
2: For sure. And my feeling is that right now, cities are the best vehicles for public diplomacy anyway, because nobody has a longstanding resentment against a city. So much of our bad feeling worldwide is focused at the nation state. I'd also say, having done this a number of times in my life, it's very easy to assimilate to a city. City identities are incredibly available. It took me a week to become an Angeleno. It took me a year to become a Californian. But I, no matter what the color of my passport, I feel I'll never quite make it into an American identity, because that identity is so policed. City identities are right there. And part of the way in which cities have developed over the last couple of hundred years has been with groups migrating to cities. And the joy of attending World Cup events in North America is that the diasporan identities of these cities are showcased. And you suddenly realize, wow, there's a load of people from this place. From the same place in this place, from the place that the teams come from. So, I mean, the classic example is the previous US World Cup when Ireland played Italy and in New Jersey, and you saw those diaspora communities on display, proud, having a wonderful time, and the fans who'd migrated embracing that experience. It's just a wonderful, wonderful moment. And we are seeing those sorts of moments. And it's especially interesting in LA, of course, with the Iranian team, with Los Angeles being the world's number two Iranian city in terms of numbers. You know, a lot of people are paying attention to the chants, to the flags that you see in the streets. Mm-hmm. And using it as a way of looking at the relationship between Iran right now and its the global Persian community. So those are the sorts of things that I'm looking at. But yeah, absolutely, cities are a wonderful vehicle and are such a great way of building good feelings between countries.
1: Yeah, it's like you read my mind. I was going to ask that question about the Iranian community in Los Angeles and whether or not it's, you know, it's positive necessarily. It's complicated. Lindsay, you had some thoughts on this.
5: Going a little bit more broadly from this excellent point on cities and diasporas, it's also the national teams themselves that, you know, the FIFA World Cup is a very unique platform when we talk about the ability to engage and to share narratives and do some storytelling at a very global stage. We look at the data from FIFA in terms of the last men's World Cup final in 2022, one in two people in the world engaged around that final, right? And you know, the narratives that both the Argentine and the French side put out there. So whether this year we're talking about the Iranian team and the nation, the people, right? Not necessarily the government and the regime, but the people and the culture that it represents. We see that with a lot of really interesting stories and narratives coming around the Iraqi team and others who might normally enter our, you know, our consciousness or we hear about in the news, usually in fairly negative ways, right? Through war, terrorism, religious extremism, and many other things. They're actually being able to come and to talk about their culture and their football, their soccer in much more positive ways and to meet people where they are in terms of we all play the same game, we all love it, and helping people to better understand a little bit of the narratives and the, you know, the context around these different countries, you know, with Curaçao or Cape Verde or other really excellent examples, Haiti being another prime one there. So I think there's also a lot of agency and empowerment on that, that despite the regimes back home or, you know, amongst the host countries, that it's the national teams that are being able to engage and to interact with global publics in ways pretty much unparalleled.
1: I think it's a great point. Simon, you had some thoughts as well.
3: Really just to complement Lindsay and Nick's point and delve a little bit further into the city dimension, because one of the functions of the players who are playing in these national teams is invariably, in all cases, as far as I can tell in this World Cup, every one of those players is also playing for a, you know, a club team, so a sub-national team, and have been selected to the national team. So that club identity is another feature which I think is important to emphasize in the multiplicity of the identities that athletes can have. And it allows for another point of connection. So I saw in the case of the Scots and being in Boston,

0: different identities, not just that national badge that we see in the Men's World Cup now, but one that gives a hint to other identities that run sometimes concurrently and sometimes, create a little bit of tension between a club identity and a national identity, which is one of those key features of sport diplomacy that I've written about elsewhere.
1: And Nick, you had some thoughts as well.
2: I want to build on Simon's point and share my favorite moment of the World Cup, Men's World Cup, this so far, and that's at the end of the game between Croatia and England. The England player Jude Bellingham embraced Luka Modric from Croatia, and they gave each other a big hug, and they both play for Real Madrid. So it's a way in which, it seemed to me that the realities of international club soccer subvert national identities and create partnerships and professional bonds that go against the centrifugal forces of national identity. And I really love that because, so often international rivalries can come to the fore, sometimes on the pitch, and we've seen some countries kind of getting really testy with each other, some national teams getting testy with each other. And sometimes it's just in the commentary where the commentators are talking about, using sort of quite violent metaphors in terms of describing what's happening. And I love the way in which that animosity was completely subverted by the fact that these two men knew each other, respected each other from a third place, a completely different country, and a completely different national soccer institute or international soccer institution, Real Madrid.
1: And Daniel, one of the things about this World Cup that I think has at least some potential is the fact that it's the largest field, I believe, ever, right? More teams in it. That's partially because with three hosts, all three, automatically qualified. But also, it seems that part of what FIFA is trying to do is to have a larger tournament. So there's a lot of teams out there that usually don't make the World Cup. How beneficial has that been, sort of just broadly, for diplomacy? I can imagine Americans never having heard of Cape Verde and, suddenly going to a globe and looking it up and seeing where they are, and other countries, like say the DRC, trying to use it as a way to remind us that we are more than just an Ebola outbreak.
3: I actually want to extend what, not to totally disregard the question you just gave me, but I want to link it in with what Nick was talking about. Because one thing that's very easy to forget in all of this is that sport itself carries its own ethos and it creates its own set of values. And to play a sport, you have to accept the rules and you have to accept the value of seeking after the goal of winning the game or of defeating the opponent or whatever it is that you're seeking to do. And so we have to gather together, and this has been the truths for thousands of years in every form of sport we've known, all the way back to the original Olympiads, but well beyond that, that sport is a gathering place. It's a social public gathering place in which we can play out values, and in which we can perform those values, and then we can celebrate the values that we are performing, with messages of criticism for failure or for lack of effort. Messages of praise for trying hard, for accomplishing something. So it creates its own ethos, and we can gather all of these countries together. And on the pitch, they have to follow the rules. The players on the pitch have to follow the rules, or they can get yellow carded or red carded, and they can get kicked out of the game. So they no longer exist as athletes within the game. That's separate and distinct from their own country. They may be representing their own country, but they are soccer players or football players on the pitch. And they have to embody the values of the game itself. And so, with all of these countries, finally getting to your question, with all of these countries that are brought together and all of the different value systems that exist around the world, including value systems that may have had little interaction with each other, they're coming together on a stage in which they have to embrace consistent values in order simply to be able to play the game. And so there's a central power to sport itself and bringing together disparate voices and creating one message out of them or one coherent message out of them.

0: And that's part of the immense value of sport as a public act, and why it has been so important and so necessary in every culture we've ever known in the history of the world.
1: When we come back, although the World Cup tournament has brought positive attention to many cities, it has been marred with controversies. How much has the Trump administration's policy toward visas and visitors tainted the tournament? Stay with us.

0: This is the Scholar Circle, scholarcircle.org. I'm Maria Armudian. The United States was awarded the World Cup in part because of a corruption trail against the organization that hosts the event, FIFA. Is corruption a major theme of this event? Doug Becker explores.
1: I'm Doug Becker. On today's show, we're talking about the politics of the World Cup, a World Cup that's captured the global attention. The games themselves certainly draw us all into them, but the complications and controversies that are also attached to the World Cup. Our guests today are Nick Kull, he's from the University of Southern California, Simon Rofe of Leeds Beckett University, Daniel Durbin of the University of Southern California, and Lindsay Krasnoff of New York University. And Daniel Durbin, so the role that FIFA has played within the World Cup certainly has been criticized, whether it's the corruption trial, the use of this so-called FIFA World Peace Prize that they had given, and the accusations that the organization really has been cozying up to the Trump administration. How much is that a part of the story?
2: Well, with FIFA, and I'll be the, I'm happy to say, with FIFA, corruption is always part of the story. FIFA has a long history and troubling history in its presentation of the World Cup. And for all of the great qualities that you get out of bringing countries together to compete in a global sport, it's always had fairly significant issues with corruption. And so there's, that's going to be an ongoing part of the story. You also have an administration in the United States that is really pressing American power around the world. And given that theoretically a third, but more than a third of this World Cup is given to that country, it gets to continue to press its global dominance in politics and in finance. So you've got this, you've got a tension there. That is the nature of the beast when you have a president who really wants to set his place on the global stage like Trump does, and you have an organization that has kind of the troubling history that FIFA does, and then you have the tension of the charges being brought against FIFA. So to answer your question in short, yes, of course, this is all part of the story. It's not just sport. It is all the political, legal, and questionable activities that go on around the sport.
1: And Nick, certainly one of the big stories has been about visas, whether it's the Iranian team not being able to train in the United States, having to train in Mexico and then come over the border, to play and then having to leave right away. Also, there were at least initial proposals for some fairly exorbitant fees for anybody who wanted to travel to the United States to be able to see the games. How much has that undermined the US's potential in terms of hosting the games and the goodwill that the hosting of something like the World Cup could have?
3: Well, I think that it has caused some damage, especially discrimination against FIFA personnel, referees, and so forth. I think that was particularly unpleasant. But one of the things that has sort of compensated in the other direction is the emergence of the fan zone as an institution of a mega sporting event. And I know a lot of people who can't afford to go into the actual matches, but who are coming and visiting fan zones and having a fantastic time, a really good convivial feeling. So, should we say, soccer can find a way, despite what a rather what an administration with a rather heavy-handed agenda might wish to do, and the messages that they might want to send to their base, which unfortunately include for a lot of messaging, we don't like foreigners. America's number one, stay away, don't come. All of those messages, for some weird reason, seem to resonate with certain people in the president's base. Though, if you go to the State Department and look at what the Undersecretary of State for Public Diplomacy, Sarah Rogers, is saying, she says that sport diplomacy is a good idea and that this is one of the priorities of the United States, and the two things she intends to really lean into as undersecretary are sport diplomacy and the promotion of free speech. So I think we can expect for aspects of sport to be prominent within upcoming Trump international initiatives, and not just not just this World Cup. And of course, looking forward to 2028 and the LA Games, we'll see a lot more of we'll see a lot more of this.
1: Now, Lindsay, another issue that has made these uniquely American games, and there seems to be two reasons for this, are the hydration breaks, you know, during the games. You know, soccer is always known as the clock keeps going, the play keeps going. And in fact, one of the things I've always found most fascinating about the sport is how much it really is just an endurance test. But with these hydration breaks, which is the official reason, is because the temperatures are just so hot. It's one of the hottest. The irony being the last one was in Qatar, which was incredibly hot. But also, most who are watching it think, well, it's also for television. So you can have an opportunity to take commercial breaks. How much is that having an impact on the global perception of the World Cup?
4: Really excellent point. And as someone who's watched many a football match, it's a significant interruption in the flow for the viewers, for the fans, for the players as well, right? You also keep in mind that they need to keep warm and keep going. But so there's two different sides of this. One is that it's become a perception that this is kind of like an American influenced imposition on the world's game. And so in that way, it is having a bit of a blowback, a negative blowback on that, right? Pointing that, it's being used for advertising and sponsors and, interfering with the beautiful game, which are valid criticisms, to be sure. But the other side is that this is actually a FIFA imposed regulation, and not necessarily from US-based organizers. So it should equally be a FIFA, a disempowerment image issue for FIFA as well. Their fear is that this might be continued into subsequent major international FIFA sanctioned competitions, and what that does to the sanctity of the game, making it more of a consume. It feels very consumer driven, this particular World Cup. Whereas, I remember I was on the ground at South Africa 2010, and that felt like it actually was really a fan celebration of the game. Here, it feels like it is very a heavily consumerized, commoditized tournament. I know very few people who can afford tickets to the games, and so it's creating the this larger stratification that we already have in many professional American sports of those who can afford to go and experience these really unique, powerful sporting events in person, and the vast majority of the rest who cannot.
3: Well, just to jump in on this one, Doug,
1: Please,
3: I
1: Nick.
3: checked the prices, and it's much cheaper to go to the opera than to go to see a World Cup game in LA.
2: To jump in on Nick, it's cheaper
1: Absolutely.
2: to go to the opera than to go see the Dodgers play. And Lindsay's point is well taken. Whether or not it's a FIFA-generated rule, the perception is going to end up being that it was American-generated because it fits in with the pattern of American sport. American sport is built for television. And particularly built for the classic model of network television, where you have streams of commercials. The American football, which is really it's the number one sport in America, and it's really the dominant sport in America, and it's not going to lose its place anytime soon. Since at least 1970, most rules that have been put into American football have, to one degree or another, been put in there so that they could facilitate more dramatic power late in games for television broadcasts, and so that they could jam in more and more and more television commercials. You have television timeouts now simply for television commercials on American football. And so, you know, in terms of the perception of this, inevitably people are going to look at this as being the American rule. Whether or not that's fair, you know, it just doesn't matter. That's going to be the story that comes out of it.
1: Yeah, and I think, by the way, in college basketball in particular, they literally call them TV timeouts. But Simon, I want to get your thoughts as, you know, the one person on the panel who's not currently in the United States, the perception about the hydration breaks, these commercial breaks, and the impact it's having on the actual gameplay.
5: Hydration breaks are, as has been said, a perception of an American influence. But there's a contrast here between FIFA's acquiescence and their good governance of the sport. You know, on the one hand, this is a response to, you know, player concerns that they haven't been listened to, that it is too hot to be hosting this tournament. You know, the last time the World Cup was held, it was too hot, so they moved the entire tournament to a different time of year. You know, those prospects weren't engaged with for this tournament. Here we see, you know, from the 1994 tournament, US broadcasters particularly wanted to create a space where you would have quarters, and FIFA outright rejected that. So the reality of, you know, the booing of these quarter, you know, the water breaks at the moment, I think is reveals one of those tensions between who actually has the governance of this. Is it, you know, the host broadcaster? Is it the host sort of cultural disposition? Is it the governor, you know, the governing body of the sport? And is it actually in the athlete's best interest? I think one of the most interesting and tangible features of this is the impact on coaching behaviors, which possibly is the most, you know, underplayed dynamic of this. I'd be fascinated after the tournament to look at the number of goals scored in the immediate, maybe 5 minutes after the hydration break. What have they done to reset the game to enable their team to take an you know, on-field advantage? That may be something that the footballing world has to contemplate as a, you know, unintended or indeed not primary concern of this rule change.
1: And you listen to Scholar Circle, scholarcircle.org. I'm Doug Becker. We're talking about the World Cup. We're talking about the politics behind the World Cup, some of the different ways with the US hosting the cup alongside of Canada and Mexico, how the tournament has been altered and the impact that it's had, you know, both on the play itself as well as, you know, certainly the politics, the public diplomacy, et cetera. Our guests today are Nick Cole of the University of Southern California, Simon Rofe of Leeds Beckett University, Daniel Durbin of the University of Southern California, and Lindsay Krasnoff of New York University. And Lindsay, I was thinking about this, and you had focused on city diplomacy. This is partially, I don't know if it's driven by this, but certainly influenced by the fact that FIFA does not allow the corporate names of stadiums to be used. You know, one thing I find particularly fascinating, because of course, American sport is so corporatized that every stadium has a corporate name, but they're being known as, you know, it's not Levi Stadium, it's what, Santa Clara Stadium or Los Angeles Stadium or whatever. What kind of impact is that having on the cities themselves? And possibly because of FIFA's rules, maybe decorporatizing or shifting the corporate attention of the tournament.
4: So it's really interesting. I've been focusing more in the Northeast where I live, and I can give you two examples where it's showing some of the fault lines that exist. One, again, returning to my hometown of Boston, it's Boston Stadium, but it is out in Foxborough, two entirely different cities separated by at least 40 minutes of a commute, whether you're on a train or in a car or on a bus. And you know, there was actually a time earlier this year where the city of Foxborough was refusing to issue the license to host for the games to go forward in their city because no one could tell them where the money for the extra needed security was going to come from. And they did not want to be on the hook for, you know, more than $7 million of security when they had no way to pay for that. So, you know, we've seen that there's been a little bit of a fault line between cities. There's also been a fault line between states. So the stadium in New Jersey is known as New York New Jersey Stadium, right? Rebranding the Meadowlands for a FIFA World Cup. And this has very much become a contentious issue because technically it is in the state of New Jersey, and the state of New Jersey is picking up a lot of the brunt of the costs for hosting the games there. The state of New York gets top billing. This is something that the new governor of New Jersey, Mickey Sherrill, as she's come in, she's proposed, why shouldn't we have it be a New Jersey New York stadium? After all, we're footing a good part of the costs. And there's been other tensions that have brewed between the two states as well, particularly over the fact that New York City Mayor Zoran Mamdani was able to negotiate 10 $1,050 tickets for New York City residents, and the New Jersey governor was unable to get that same immediate kind of concession from FIFA for her constituents to also attend at a fairly reduced price. So it's exposed some of the fault lines between cities, but also states as well.
1: It's a great point, Simon. You had some thoughts as well.
5: Yeah, I think it speaks to how entities, whether they're states, governors, cities, and indeed those sports clubs that have invested in those stadia in many cases, are represented through the governance of international sporting events such as the FIFA Men's World Cup. So if you transpose this to the IOC and the Olympic experience, the condition by which you agree to host an Olympic Games allows the IOC to essentially challenge the sovereignty, not just of the stadium name, but of that host in terms of its, tax regime, in terms of its security regime. These are things that states do as part of their ongoing existence, but they are challenged by the norms of an organization in the IOC's case, based in a sort of private members club in Lausanne, or in FIFA's cases, Infantino's executive leadership. So the deference to sport, the value that is imparted to it, is really stark in contrast to the governance that exists and naming of stadia and the geographic location of them. That is a fascinating sort of internal negotiation and an act of diplomacy. There are plenty of world-class stadiums in the United States. Why are the ones that have been chosen the ones that have been chosen? Why couldn't we have played in San Diego or other wonderful stadia elsewhere? These are the parts of the negotiation that come to this focus on, the values that sport espouses, and there are tensions there, absolutely.
1: And Lindsay, your thoughts?
4: I just wanted to add that, while we have been talking about these issues in terms of the governance and the politics, and particularly the soft power involved in terms of nation states, in terms of cities, the one thing we haven't yet brought up, which I think is important just to mention, is that it's also about the soft power of certain football federations, not necessarily FIFA, although of course we've addressed that, but also the national federations. So here is where I remind us that the French Football Federation, the governing body in France, they produce, there are 98 players born and trained in France on World Cup rosters out of 1,248 players on rosters. That's 8% of players playing in this World Cup are a product of the French Football Federation's system. Only 26 of those are actually on the Team France roster. So I think we also need to consider the soft power that, kinds of ways that the kind of sporting politics of an individual sports federation also have and are, playing out on the ground in real time throughout this 6-week tournament.
1: We've got a few minutes left, and I'm going to ask you a prediction because this is a sports conversation, but it's not the one that I think you're anticipating. I'm not going to ask you who you think is going to win the tournament. I want to ask all of you, if you had to predict, who do you think is going to benefit the most from a soft power perspective, from an image perspective, from this World Cup tournament? Who do you imagine is going to benefit the most? We'll start with Nick.
3: Well, I think that this is the Fans World Cup, and so it's the countries that are putting great fans into the field. So I'm with Lindsay that the Scots fans have been fantastic. I love the way they're putting traffic cones on top of statues all over Boston in best Scottish anarchic style. I also have a soft spot in my heart for the Japanese fans clearing up the stadiums after the team has played. Such a contrast for those of us who grew up in Britain in the 80s when fans were as welcome as the plagues in Egypt. It's a wonderful contrast, and I love the way in which this has become a fans game. And I feel that this is subverts the attempts to score cruder propaganda points and rake in the sport bucks from the FIFA point of view. So that's my hope, that it's the fans' game and that the great fan communities, Scotland, Japan, and some of the others we've been seeing, the well-behaved, lovable fans. In fact, I blush to say it, but some people have enjoyed having English fans in town. So that's my prediction, that this will be that that's where people will see success.
1: Yeah, as a quick clarification, what Nick was describing was a story I had heard that the Japanese fans bring their own trash bags in and completely clean up after themselves. And I thought that is amazing as somebody who goes to sporting events. And I just hope to be able to leave the event with my shoes intact and not having everything spilled all over that. Daniel, who do you think is going to come away from this looking the best?
2: First of all, I agree 100% with Nick that you are having many of the fans, fan groups, and of course it's a kind of an elite fan groups because they have the finances to travel and to take in the games. But the fan groups, and I think the other balance with that, though, is the cities that are hosting, where you have fan groups becoming a part of the city and engaging with the city, whether or not there are diasporas from that region within the city. The positive relationships built between the cities. I mean, that is tremendous global public diplomacy for those cities, and many times cities that don't get the level of diplomatic place that Los Angeles does. The fact that we're talking about Lawrence, Kansas, tells you a lot about the positive impact that can have. And I think those are the two good things. The public diplomacy is always going to be a mix, good and bad, for the nations. But I think there are so many good stories coming out around cities and around the fans. I think those are two exceptions.
1: By the way, as somebody who grew up in the Midwest playing soccer, because we all do in the Midwest, one of the things that I do love about this is it's a reminder that they don't just play soccer on the coasts, but there's actually quite a vibrant community, in the Midwest. Simon, your thoughts about who's likely to come out looking the best?
5: Thanks, Doug. I'm going to take it to some of the individuals. I think this World Cup will put a light on some of the players in a way that hasn't been done before. The number of individual player shirts for the likes of Lionel Messi, Kylian Mbappe, and Cristiano Ronaldo, that is where I see a lot of the impact. Now, the fate of their teams, their goal scoring prowess will certainly impact this in, 5 weeks' time. But I do see, the individual player as a new wrinkle to the legacy of this World Cup, because there is that celebrity dimension, the focus on those star players, their individual brand as well as their brand within their national team. That, I think, is where this sort of step change for United 26 is going to be there. And there'll be one or two players whose profile will grow exponentially on the back of this, for potentially things that they, not just what they do on the pitch, but for example, some acts of, bonhomie, the, way in which they conduct themselves, possibly some of those social media moments. That is where I see the individual players really gaining more and more agency.
1: We were remiss not to mention the goalkeeper from Cape Verde, who has seen
5: Delaney.
1: a rather substantial increase in social media followers. Lindsay, I'm going to give you the last word on in the conversation with that same question.
4: So I agree with Nick and Daniel and Simon in terms of these are kind of the winners. I would also add into the mix football, soccer itself, the sport itself, I think is going to emerge as a winner. I think obviously it's been a sport long played here in the United States, as well as obviously Mexico with its strong football culture, Canada as well. But I think people, particularly in the United States and Canada, are also finally seeing what all the excitement, what all the fuss around a FIFA World Cup it can really be about. And I think that is infectious. And I think, much like the Paris 2024 Olympic and Paralympic Games was a little bit of that magic that we never knew we really needed coming out of the COVID pandemic, but we did. I think, the joy that the communing around soccer, football, the fans that come with it, the stars. So, we are a society that prizes stars, but also the ways that cities are winning out of it. I think this is infectious. And I think this, too, is a little bit of the reminder we all needed that there is a lot more out there than that which divides us. And I think the sport of football, soccer, is going to benefit from that in the longer term in terms of new adherents, people coming to the game through this particular portal, but seeing what it can that it can be about a lot more than the beautiful drama of what happens on the pitch over the course of 90 minutes. And I think that's a big win.
1: No, absolutely. And of course, one of the big things we'll all be watching, they always say, will soccer finally break through in the United States? That's not the right question. The right question is, will the U.S. men ever have the success the U.S. women have had? Because this is a sport that is quite popular in, in different segments. But no matter what, I think it's essential. The one thing that I think we've all learned is with all the controversy, all the charges of corruption, the questions of visas, et cetera, it's rather remarkable that once the games start, we tend to forget all about those and just enjoy the competition. We've been talking about the World Cup, the politics of the World Cup, the public diplomacy behind it. And what some of the real benefits, as well as some of the challenges that this tournament has faced. Our guests today have been Nick Call. He is Professor of Public Diplomacy and Global Communications Policy Fellow, the Center for Communication Leadership and Policy at the University of Southern California. He's the author of numerous books, one of the most recent, Reputational Security: Refocusing Public Diplomacy for a Dangerous World. Simon Rove. He's the professor of sport diplomacy, and I note the world's first professor of sport diplomacy at the Carnegie School of Sport at Leeds Beckett University. He's the author of Sport and Diplomacy: Games Within Games. Daniel Durbin is professor of communication and director of the Institute of Sports, Media, and Society at USC's Annenberg School of Communication. He's the author of The Rules of Sport and The Rule of Rhetoric: Sport as Performative Public Discourse. And Lindsay Krasnoff is clinical assistant professor at the Preston Robert Tisch Institute for Global Sports at New York University. And she is the author of Basketball Empire, France, and the Making of a Global NBA and WNBA. Thank you all so very much for your time and your expertise on this wonderful topic. And hopefully we can all enjoy this tournament as it all goes forward. Thank you.
0: And that's it for today's program. Thank you for listening. 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

0: This is Robin Collier, manager of KCEI. 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
2: Broadcasting from the Civic Cypher Studios, welcome to the QR Code, where we share perspective, seek understanding, and shape outcomes. Big shout out to the Q in the QR Code. He goes by the name of Q Ward, who is out there globe-trotting, but have no fear, he left me in capable hands. I am the R in the QR Code. I go by the name Ramses Ja. And without further ado, let's get right into it. Uranium mining on Navajo Nation land began in 1944 to supply the U.S. government with the radioactive ore used in nuclear bombs. About 30 million tons of uranium were extracted by the time operations on the reservation ceased in 1986. The environmental contamination from this effort left much of the Navajo reservation uninhabitable and has had severe health consequences on residents to this day. The reservation is the largest by area in the United States, spanning Arizona, New Mexico, and Utah, and about 170,000 of the approximately 400,000 enrolled members of the Navajo Nation reside within its borders. Many of the rest live in nearby communities whose drinking water has been poisoned by uranium contamination. Now several companies, including Dick Cheney's former mining operation, are amongst those trying to revive uranium extraction in the area. Joining us today to discuss this issue is Anna Rondon. Anna is a tribal member of the Navajo Nation and executive director of the Gallup-based New Mexico Social Justice Equity Institute. All right, Anna, welcome to the show, and thank you for engaging us to discuss this important issue that, you know, I'm sure many people are just being made aware of. I certainly was one of them. So first off, how are you doing today?
3: I'm doing wonderful. This is so exciting to be able to get our stories out to the world, to the universe.
2: Yeah.
3: Thank you, Ramses, for this opportunity.
2: Of course. Of course. The pleasure is mine.
3: Yes. Well, I'm Kia'ani, Towering House Clan. Mm-hmm. And I live in a place called Checheltá on Navajo Nation. Yes. And been working on uranium nuclear fuel chain issues since 1977.
2: Okay.
3: When I first got involved, yeah.
2: Okay, so you're not new to this, you're true to this. All right, I love that.
3: Yeah, I met, because of Winona LaDuc, I met her in 77 at the AIM House in Oakland, California.
2: Oh, okay.
3: Where we were schooled there. So, yeah.
2: Got it, I love that.
3: Even with Angela Davis.
2: Yeah.
3: We were schooled with a lot of the prominent leaders in the movements, you know, and believe me, we really did a lot in the 70s and helped protect 11 bills that were in Congress that were going to terminate us. Ooh. So the AIM for Freedom Survival School was a pivotal point in my life and many others that still today we continue to advocate for our treaty rights, human rights, water rights, and basic rights.
2: Okay. All right. I love that. You know, one of the things that, the main idea, the premise of this show was born in 2020. What we noticed, Q and myself, my co-host and myself, we noticed that there were a lot of different people out advocating for Black lives. It wasn't just black people. Everybody came out, right? And, you know, we were in a position to create this program. And so we did. We thought it was necessary that people had access to information to become better allies, right? But another thing that we realized is that, you know, black people, when it comes to advocating for social justice, black people are well established in this country in making inroads toward that end. And other communities have been supportive, but left to their own devices, they may not have as strong of a voice or may not have the same political connections, perhaps because of population size, perhaps because of other elements. But we never forgot that they were supporting us in 2020. And so what we did was we created a program where everyone was welcome and we all could advocate for each other, right? This is kind of a page out of the Rainbow Coalition book. Yeah, and one of the first things that we had to come to terms with is that indeed we broadcast from the unceded ancestral lands of the Akimel Oodham peoples, right? And so honoring the land that we broadcast from and that we live on is very important. And over the years, we've done our best to try to amplify the voices from, you know, Native populations, because their struggles now need to become our struggles because they were supportive of us in this generation. I know that historically speaking, the relationship goes far back, but where we share with, you know, other marginalized groups, it feels like often that we are in a position to do a great deal of amplification for the issues affecting, you know, reservations and tribal lands and things like that. And as often as we can, we do. In fact, recently we had an episode talking about missing and murdered Indigenous women, where one woman was, she was a survivor of that. And so when I say welcome to the show and the pleasure is ours, I do mean that. These issues are American issues. These issues are issues that affect Americans, not hyphenated right. Americans, actual Americans. And right. So this is the most patriotic of a program that we can put on. Now, for folks just coming to this conversation that don't know much about the background, talk a little bit more about these mines kind of becoming disused, I guess. What was the effect of the health effects on the population of the people that worked the mines? I would imagine a lot of Native folks worked in those mines since they were on, you know, reservations, right?
3: Yes, there were Navajo and Laguna Pueblo. Mm-hmm. In fact, Laguna Pueblo has one of the largest uranium mines in the world. Mm-hmm. And there's now efforts with the community to do some health impact studies. So that's going on. But for Navajo, also up around Four Corners area, like Shiprock, where all the four states meet, in that area was a massive amount of uranium extraction. And even some of the men would take their wives and families to the mining camps. And so some of the mothers, they would use the water, contaminated water, not knowing it was contaminated with uranium, for the baby formula, or they cook with it, wash with it. The other scenario is when the men would come home from work with uranium dust on their clothes and shoes. And so their wife would wash them and they got sick. The children got sick. So it's a extrapolated poisoning of generations. And in our stories, we were told not to use uranium because we already knew it was dangerous. Uranium was the most oldest element created. For us as Diné, as Navajo, when the earth was created, she made that element and it's for her protection. We demonized uranium. and we're not supposed to demonize it because it's our Earth Mother's protection. You see how powerful it is.
4: Sure.
3: And so we were told not to dig it out because it will bring death, and it's a monster, and it's still killing, and this is just one story for Navajo. One of the most heartbreaking uranium mine waste stories is in India, where the children are playing in the uranium mine waste, deformed. So what we've been doing as well is bringing all these different indigenous folks and different people that work on the anti-nuclear movement, is we share our stories. And if we hold the International Uranium Film Festival every year. And so that brings worldwide family together to talk about these stories. Sure. But now the birth cohort study, the Navajo birth cohort study, which was mandated by Congress, had Indian Health Service, ATSDR, Agency for Toxic Registry Disease, Registry, CDC, Navajo Nation, and then the Navajo Nation Department of Health, under their community health worker program, housed a Navajo birth cohort study. And at that time, I worked there for 4 years. We had a really great team that went out and recruited Navajo pregnant women. And that started in 2013. It's still going on now, the study. Mm-hmm. But when I was there, there was about maybe 700 babies that were born. About 30% were born with high levels of uranium traces in their system.
4: Are these the babies and of now, the miners?
3: That's a good question. Some of them are, so these babies are the grandchildren of the uranium miners.
4: Ooh.
3: So it looks like it's skipping a generation.
4: Okay.
3: So that is still going on. And as the children grow, the uranium increases. So we don't know. We're still learning. You know, the study is still going on. But they're also looking at and understanding, are there any learning disabilities? And will this affect their kidneys, their organs, their lungs, their bones? You know, we don't know. So we're still finding that out.
4: Okay. If you're just joining us, Anna Rondon is on with us today discussing uranium mining on the Navajo Nation and the desire to, I guess, resume mining operations. So I already know people are going to want to know what they can do about it. So, you know, make sure that we have that ready for them. But first, before we get there, I want to talk about why these mines exist in the first place. I'm not as familiar as I should be, but I'll say vaguely familiar with the enormous amount of treaty violations that take place with the United States government and the sovereign indigenous lands around the country. And encroachment and, right? So I wonder what legal mechanism exists, if any, to bring these mines onto the Navajo Nation's lands, and if those legal frameworks are still in place to allow these companies to continue, or is this something that can be contested in court?
3: Well, what? So this company called DESA Technologies has been working with our own Navajo EPA director, Stephen Etcity, and another person with the Navajo Eastern Naval Agency Land Commission, Leonard Sosi. Those two have been working with the company to enable them to operate to mine uranium mine waste so they can extract the flakes of the uranium from the mine waste. It's insane. And that means that they're going to, it's still going to leave 80% of the mine uranium mine waste there. It's not cleanup. They're making it look like it's cleanup, but it's extractive.
4: Okay.
3: They're mining uranium. And we have a law called the Dene Natural Resources Protection Act of 2005 that prohibits uranium mining, milling, and there's also another law that doesn't allow transportation of uranium on Navajo. However, when we have these sellouts within our own Navajo Nation,
4: providing cover.
3: This is what we're fighting right now.
4: Sure, yeah.
3: And there's an election happening. And so June 25th at the presidential forum, we're going to bring this up to them.
4: Okay.
3: Publicly, because this project's not going to happen. And so we have apples, right? Mm-hmm. So those are our two apples, if you know what I'm saying.
4: Okay.
3: Red outside, white inside. You know, they're selling us out.
4: Sure.
3: And so we have those types of our people looking at this, and they're saying that it's cleanup, but it's not. It's extractive. So it's called high pressure slurry ablation. And this process was created up in Wyoming. And so DESA Technologies got a license from the Nuclear Regulatory Commission to do this high pressure slurry ablation in 14 states. The Nuclear Regulatory Commission last year approved this license in 3 weeks. Not 1 year, not 2 years, but in 3 weeks. One of the board members of DESA Technologies is a former Nuclear Regulatory Commissioner. DESA Technologies also received money from Valor Investments and Antonio Gracias. The owner is a business partner with Elon Musk.
4: Okay.
3: So $33 million from Valor Investments was given to DESA Technologies to mine uranium waste. So it's not only this company, but it's a whole takeover again with this nuclear cartel on Navajo. We cannot allow this. It's not going to happen. There's a lot more to this, and that we want other tribes too of those 14 states not to fall for this gimmick.
4: Okay.
3: Because they're looking at the money. It's not, and it's just in a test phase. It's not working.
4: Sure.
3: This high pressure slurry ablation.
4: Okay.
3: So that's what we're fighting.
4: Yeah. No, I get it. So is it the case that I want to circle back to the second part, or I guess the first part I said. What is it that people can do to support? I want to say this a few times throughout the show. How can people get involved? You know, how can folks make a difference?
3: Well, we do have a Facebook page. It's called DODA, D-O-O-D-A, which means no in Navajo. DODA DESA, D-I-S-A is the company. And we got two videos on there, webinar recorded videos. Right now, what we're pushing for, and we have some of our volunteer lawyers drafting letters to the Nuclear Regulatory Commission that we could use publicly to demand a full environmental impact statement.
4: Okay.
3: Not they provided a generic impact statement to the company. So, yeah.
4: Got it.
3: I just lost my train of thought. I'm sorry.
4: Oh, no. We're just trying to make sure people know how they can get involved.
3: So,
4: in support.
3: Yeah. So there's that. If they can go on there, but if they keep monitoring our Facebook page, they'll have the information, but there's a lot on that Facebook page.
4: Okay.
3: Dodessa.
4: Okay. Very
3: good. And
4: neat.
3: Yes.
4: Okay. So another thing, it popped into my mind. You mentioned how this has affected, you know, children, native children, right? And I wonder if this is something that can be passed on genetically, but I know that this is something that can be passed on via environmental factors, right? Children playing, you know, on, you know, you mentioned wives washing clothes and getting sick. So children playing in houses on the carpets, I would imagine that those environmental factors could get children sick as well. And then I got to thinking, what about animals? Because I know that, you know, where I live, there's reservations, little pockets all over the place. And so a lot of times people will kind of keep their own animals there. Has there been anything about animals and like the foods that, you know, people eat and that sort of thing that you know?
3: Yes. Great gather? Question. Okay. You're smart.
4: All right. Thank you. I appreciate
3: yes.
4: it.
3: There's a study by the Northern Arizona University by Professor Jamie Ingram mm-hmm. and Dr. Tommy Rock. He's our very own Navajo environmental scientist from a contaminated area, Monument Valley area. But they've done studies in the western part of the reservation near Flagstaff area. But on the communities like Cameron, they're heavily impacted by uranium mining mm-hmm. and Kayenta out in that community as well. But they've been doing studies on the forage out there.
4: Okay.
3: And to see if the uptake of the grass and other forage was uptake into the sheep or mm-hmm. the livestock, cows or horses.
4: Sure.
3: So the study is out, and there is some contamination that the sheep are getting. So that study is still going on.
4: Okay.
3: One of the most horrific impacts of livestock contamination, which really hurt a lot of families and our economy, was the 1979 uranium dam spill. It's not a spill, it's a catastrophe. But July 16th, 1979, that in Church Rock, which is about 10 miles east of Gallup, New Mexico, United Nuclear had a dam holding all this nuclear waste, toxic soup. And there was a crack, and they already knew about the crack. But for some reason, they didn't try to fix it. So one morning, early in the morning, that's when the dam broke. And there's, you know, people get up early and they start herding sheep. Mm. And so some of them were in the arroyo when it was going down, and their feet got burnt. The sheep got contaminated as well and got burnt. So the state says, oh, it's okay, it's not that contaminated. But the sheep were starting to be born with deformities.
4: Really?
3: Some with no wool, some with too many legs, no eyes. And so I remember we tried to get some sheep out there. This is like maybe 15 years after, but the sheep we got had contaminated liver, so we couldn't even eat it. So, you know, that was in the 80s with my mom. And so that was like, what, 6 years after. Mm. So after the uranium catastrophe. Now, remember, 79, I believe it was March. That's when Three Mile Island happened, that catastrophe.
4: Yeah.
3: So they got all the attention and they got trust funds. They got all kinds of help. But for our people, nothing. Nothing, even still today. So that uranium 98

0: to resume uranium mining and how dangerous that is on the Navajo Reservation and other reservations around the country. Now, you're talking about, you know, these sheeps being born with these deformities and whatnot. I would imagine that much of our physiology is very similar. I guess for folks that don't know, how dangerous is depleted uranium? Like, does that, do those birth defects make their way into people too?
1: Depleted uranium. Yeah, that started here in New Mexico too at Socorro.
0: Okay.
1: They were testing depleted uranium little missiles, because depleted uranium is harder than lead. It's dense. And so in Socorro, they were testing depleted uranium for weapons. And so in 1990, March 5th, 1990, that's when the Bush administration launched the first depleted uranium bombs in Iraq. Mm. The Persian Gulf, Desert Storm. And so that's another, to me, it's nuclear weapons, because there's a film we did on that, depleted uranium, and how it's impacting people in Iraq.
0: I recently watched a film. It's funny. I watched a film. It's called Chernobyl. It's on HBO. and it was like a docuseries. And what it was it really showed the collapse of the Soviet Union and what led to that collapse. Of course, you know, we now know that the Chernobyl plant exploded and there was a rush to like cover it up or contain information and that sort of thing. But the people weren't warned about the risk of contamination and they had no idea the effects it would have on them. And so it follows a bunch of different folks. And it's, you know, it's based on real events and real people indeed. Mostly it's still, you know, film, but, you know, they have stories just like the ones that you're saying. And one of the things that is heartbreaking, having worked in this capacity now for several years, is just how precious some groups feel to this government. And just how disposable other groups feel to this government. And I would imagine that that feeling of being disposable might be something that is prevalent in tribal communities, especially after situations like the one you described and many others that we're not even talking about today, where the data is there, the evidence is there. There is a systemic element at play, and there is a stunning silence from, you know, the people responsible for it, be it the government or otherwise. And I would imagine that in this case and in other cases, you know, and I know historically speaking, you know, tribes have done their best to litigate and, you know, advocate for their own rights and their own sovereignty and whatnot. And, you know, it's a people going up against a monster of a machine. And so, you know, my heart breaks hearing stories of babies being born, you know, without bones, I would imagine. That's probably where the jellyfish, you know, terminology comes from. And when I look at, you know, the Chernobyl explosion and how there's this well-produced documentary, the one thing that I notice is that those are white Christian people. They're Russian, they speak a different language, but you know, I think that it might be a little easier for certain folks to see the humanity in that crisis. And again, the fact that when it comes to conversations like the one you and I are having happened repeatedly throughout history in this country's short history, you know, Native people have been here for 20,000 years. I say this all the time, and this country is 250 years old. Yours makes no difference. And the fact that the Native populations are so often dismissed is very heartbreaking. And so, again, I appreciate

0: appreciate you giving folks some way of tapping in and engaging. So one more time, the Facebook page was D-O-O-D-A. That's it.
1: Dissa. D-I-S-A. Doda Dissa.
0: D-O-O-D-A. D-E-S-A. Okay.
1: Yeah. Doda Dissa.
0: Perfect. All right. Stay tuned. We'll be back with more with Anna Rondon in just a sec. All right, welcome back. Ramses Ja, your host, still in the saddle. Anna Rondon is still with us, and we are still discussing these uranium mines on Navajo lands around the country and other indigenous lands around the country, and the push to revive these mines and kind of the fallout of the historic mines on these lands. For those who don't know, Anna is a tribal member of the Navajo Nation and the executive director of the Gallup-based New Mexico Social Justice Equity Institute. She was the co-principal investigator for the Navajo Department of Health for 4 years in the ongoing Navajo birth cohort study, part of a federal study of 55,000 children nationwide, which has found heavy metals in newborn Diné, or Navajo babies, systems, and a whole host of other things that you have studied. Obviously, we've been talking. You're well-established in terms of advocating for your people, and I salute that. We just left off talking about birth defects in animals and in people, and on tribal lands where the infrastructure leaves a bit to be desired when compared to like big cities, Philadelphia, Chicago, Los Angeles, places like that. Hospitals, resources, etc., might be tougher to get to. And on top of that, the response seems to be nothing to see here from the government. So as a person who's worked in this space for a long time, talk to us about that government response or lack thereof over the different eras, you know, in which you've worked to kind of advocate for your people, you know, when it comes to this mining operation.
1: Yes. I do want to also mention that there are some couple of uranium mines proposed for on our sacred mountain, Mount Taylor in Grants, New Mexico. So we're doing public comments on that too as well. So Mount Taylor is one of our sacred mountains. Other tribes too share that. But these old uranium mines are being proposed around that sacred mountain too as well. But I think that the fight for justice, it has to continue, but with the generations not really having the strong institutional knowledge of this fight, human rights is one of the key elements that we have to keep striving for. I also think reparations for people is in line because of the genocide that's still happening today with our children being impacted by radioactive poisoning. To me, when you have a President Trump listen to our concerns and he says, well, Native Americans can eat yellow cake.
0: Yeah.
1: So that's our federal government.
0: So yellow cake, I'm vaguely familiar with that. That's, yeah, uranium, yeah. But so break that down. Why yellow cake? What is?
1: Well, we say yellow cake.
0: Okay.
1: You know, industry uses it too. But President Trump didn't care that we want to stop uranium mining. He goes, well, they can eat yellow cake.
0: That's something that the president said?
1: Yes.
0: Hmm. That's awful.
1: So it's to do a legal fight, the time is not now. It'll be, I believe that once we get enough really strong lawyers and the political climate in Washington with Congress, I think we do have a chance. to get reparations for our people. We need to create an ongoing trust fund for our people on what they are experiencing. 30% of our people don't have running water. We still don't have, in our Indian health care service, we are just funded at least 50%. This is genocide.
0: Yeah.
1: They call it termination. Termination by appropriation. So I just want to make this little comment here. I heard this African-American man. Oh, my God, it just stayed with me. A few months ago, talking to, at the data centers, he goes, we've been in this situation for hundreds of years, and you still won't let us live. All we want to do is live. If we can't live, you might as well shoot us now. That's how I feel.
0: Yeah. Because I want to keep us as honest as I can, I went ahead and tried to grab that quote from Donald Trump, and what it was effectively, and I think this is a writer's, you know, kind of borrowing from history, because Donald Trump's attitude was, let them eat cake, or let them eat yellow cake.
1: Yellow
0: and let
1: cake.
0: Them eat cake, yeah, let them eat cake is, I believe it's a Marie Antoinette or a, I'm not sure, but... that's a famous like French quote, if I'm not mistaken. And so there was a liberty taken there. But Donald Trump's attitude was one of apathy, and that's where the quote was conflated. I just don't want anybody picking apart our conversation and saying, oh, that the whole conversation is invalid because of that one point, because that's typically what the opposition does. But Donald Trump's position has absolutely been one of apathy insofar as... you know, this uranium mining poisoning native populations is concerned. So based on, you know, my preliminaries.
1: I can find you the quote.
0: Yeah, if you find that for me, then I'll say it. But what I found right now, I just want to make sure that I get in front of that. Just because people will, they
1: I'll
0: definitely
1: find it.
0: Will do that. So, you know, you mentioned, you know, this administration. Have you found any administration particularly helpful?
1: Bill Clinton.
0: Really? Okay.
1: Bill Clinton did the, he created a commission to study the uranium impacts. He was a huge advocate for us. He even came out to Shiprock.
0: Oh, okay.
1: New Mexico. Yeah. So he was one of the, I would say one of the main champions for us. And... let's see what other, is it Harvey Waxman? He was a Henry Waxman.
0: Okay.
1: He wrote, that's why journalism is so important, because Henry Waxman was flying from LA to DC. He was reading a LA Times article about Navajo and uranium mines. There was a photo of an old Navajo woman on the front page, and he was reading it. And when he got to DC, he started talking to people. He said, we have to have a hearing. So I believe it was 2007, 2008, that hearing happened. Out of that hearing, the Radiation Exposure Compensation Act conversation was revitalized. And also creating the Navajo birth cohort study. Just because of the article.
0: Mm.
1: So journalism is huge, life-changing, I would say.
0: I love that. You mentioned reparations a bit earlier. How do you feel that conversation might go with this current administration? I know that recently enough, there was a challenge to a push for reparations for the descendants of slaves by the government, by the federal government, if I'm not mistaken. And I worry that the word reparations, it attracts a lot of opposition from people who have zero empathy and don't really understand the concept of accountability, but people who are empowered by this government nonetheless. How do you feel that that reparations conversation? First off, I want to be very clear. I recognize the importance of reparations, certainly for people who have had, you know, health issues, who've developed cancers, who've had lost children, lost livestock and other property. So I'm with you. But how do you feel that that conversation goes, A, I guess, and B, is there, let's revisit the conversation. Is there something that people can do if they want to support?
1: I think the reparations advocacy needs to continue. Okay. In this administration, of course, it's not going to happen, but they're all going to be dying out, you know? And so we got to plan and collectively plan, even with the slavery component. Mm-hmm. What was it, 40 acres and a mule?
0: Right.
1: That's still valid. It's almost like a treaty. So I think going back to the roots of the original, like for us, it'd be treaties. But we got to keep asking for reparations because at some point in time, we are going to be in power. It's just a matter of time that they're dying off. And we got to be prepared. We got to prepare our generation now. Okay. And have a blueprint, have a path.
0: Got it.
1: Because we can't continue to have these billionaires. And the billionaires are rich of indigenous lands and the blood of our people. So we can't forget. I think generations today, they don't remember what our ancestors went through. And they don't even appreciate. And if they don't know, they need to find out. They don't have the institutional knowledge, the cultural knowledge. And so if you don't have the roots of your peoples in your heart or in your mind, then you're not going to be that grounded and you'll just fall for anything in terms of, you know, working for the man. And so I really feel that we have a good chance of reparations.
0: Okay.
1: It's getting the right people in power.
0: Okay.
1: Because reinvest, we can build a society. It's just, as we all know, putting the investments into our communities.
0: So let's take another opportunity to let people know where they can go and, you know, sign up, get more information, get more involved. So one more time, plug the Facebook page and anything else.
1: Okay, you can go to DODA, D-O-O-D-A. DODA means no, and then DESA is the company, D-I-A, DESA on Facebook. And you can also go to our website, too, New Mexico, nmsocialjustice.org, nmsocialjustice.org, and sign up for our newsletters as well so we have information on this move to stop this uranium mining proposal.
0: Anna Rondon is with us, if you're just checking in, and we're talking about uranium mining on tribal lands, Navajo lands in particular, and the effects that it has had on the population and the push to revive these mines. And, of course, Anna representing the opposition to that push. So, you know, before we get out of here, I want to make sure that we cover this fully. So right now, the mining is not taking place. And they want to revive it.
1: That's on the New Mexico side as well, around Mount Taylor area.
0: Okay.
1: In Grants, New Mexico.
0: Okay.
1: But there is an active uranium mine happening now in the western part of the Navajo reservation near Flagstaff. And so the Pinon Plain uranium mine is operated by Energy Fuels. And Energy Fuels is already trucking uranium up north. And it was called White Mesa Mill, uranium mill. It's the only uranium mill in the country. And it sits next to a Ute, White Mesa Ute reservation, which their water is contaminated already. And what's downstream from that mesa, from the mill, is the Navajo Aquifer. And so our water is being threatened. And that's what's going on now with Energy Fuels. There was an accident about 2 weeks ago with the uranium truck. And so even those trucks are not being measured with the right instruments. So that's going on now. Uranium is being trucked and it's going through our reservation, but we can't stop it.
0: Yeah, I remember you saying that part of the treaty was that they could not transport it on the reservation. And you mentioned the instruments
1: Well,
0: too. And I remember. Well, go ahead.
1: that's not the treaty doesn't say we have a law
0: Of the
1: called the
0: law, that was it.
1: Dene,
0: Yeah.
1: yeah. The Dene Fundament, Dene Natural Resources Protection Act. Yeah,
0: Yeah, that
1: that's
0: was
1: the
0: it.
1: one.
0: Okay, that's what I
1: Yeah.
0: was recalling. But
1: Yeah.
0: yeah, and then again, that reminded me when you said they're not using the right instruments. Again, it reminds me of that film and kind of the breakdown of the, USSR, where they were using the instruments to try to gauge how much radiation was in the air and in the water, and the instruments only went so high, so that's the number that they reported, but the true amount was much higher than the instruments could record. And so everyone was getting sick. So
1: Yeah.
0: it feels like our very own Chernobyl disaster. The thing is that it's not, I believe it's not well known because it's happening on tribal lands. And the fact that this government, historically speaking, has treated native populations as disposable, and still does to this day, apparently, is entirely just, it's devastating and heartbreaking. I'm glad that you left some infrastructure in place so people can get engaged. Before you go, though, talk to us about the status of the abandoned uranium mines on the Navajo reservations. Like, are those still wreaking havoc, or what is the status of them in general, just so that people kind of know where they're jumping in here?
1: Well, there's been attempts in the past to do uranium mine waste reclamation, but what does that mean? And so in the 80s, they did cover up a lot of the mine waste with, at that time, was like 18 inch of topsoil. But now, looking at those sites, even like, geez, in the 90s, we did site visits. The erosion is already happening. The water has already created cracks in the waste, and so it's being exposed also with the wind. So over time they erode. There's really no monitoring of it. Right now there is movement to move uranium waste, a community called Lukachukai community. So right now there's uranium mine. It's not really cleanup, it's really containment. A limited amount of containment and monitoring. Cleanup is a misclassification, but it's really a limited amount of containment of the uranium mine waste. That's the proper term
0: Okay.
1: because there's no such thing as cleanup.
0: So it's if it's once it's exposed, it's there basically.
1: Yes, it's a
0: Yeah.
1: violation of, it's a violation of creation, but of course, the people from Europe, they're Christians. They don't remember they're indigenous. They were indigenous people, but I remember that, they were Christianized for 2,000 years before us, and so they've been dehumanized, and then they come here and they don't know who they are. And so that's why, you know, their blood and the bones of their people are not here as long as ours. So
0: Oh, not at all, yeah.
1: Our spiritual connection is so strong. Our knowledge is powerful.
0: Yeah.
1: And that's why we're still here. We're supposed to be exterminated. Remember that.
0: Yeah.
1: We're not supposed to be here. But we're here. And
0: well,
1: we're going to take it back.
0: I love that. I think that, you know, I don't know if I've ever encountered anyone from any tribe, any native tribe, that has struck me as anything other than just an amazing person. I've always been very kind to me. And I guess deeper than that, the cultural elements, I think, that bring they bring these, like, these feelings of, like, joy, and, like, they're really well-founded, I think. You know, I've been very fortunate to grow up kind of in the southwestern United States, where, you know, a lot of, you know, I guess cultural elements from the tribal lands are still reflected here and there throughout society. Certainly not as much as they could be, but, you know, that always felt special. It felt pure. It felt, dare I say, magical. And to know that there are people like you that are fighting to protect not just the human beings, but, you know, the culture, and that are espousing these philosophies of, like, protecting the land, protecting Mother Earth, that sort of thing. Fundamentally speaking, it is, in my estimation, the way we all should be. And there are ideas such as capitalism that are diametrically opposed to the way that people should be living. And, you know, capitalism is indeed the pursuit of money, and the idea that by pursuing the most money, that, you know, people will end up with the best lives. And then there are different philosophies that say money is simply a tool, but you should pursue happiness, you should pursue health, you should pursue comfort, you should pursue time with your family. And that's what people that get money really want. And so it's sort of this backwards approach. And Q and I, we have these conversations quite a
1: yeah.
0: bit. But I've always kind of loved, again, the way that many of the native tribes have approached life in general, and protecting life, and, you know, recognizing they're simply stewards of the land, not owners of it, in the way that, you know, capitalists think, you know, own the land, rent it to people, that sort of thing.
1: I just want to,
0: yeah, please,
1: I just want to interject and say that, you know, not all natives are that way.
0: Oh, yeah, that's fair.
1: Not
0: that's
1: all
0: fair.
1: Of us are in that.
0: Fair
1: not
0: point.
1: All of us are protectors.
0: Fair point, yeah.
1: You know, like I mentioned earlier, there's sellouts. There's apples.
0: Sure, sure.
1: We yeah. don't need apples.
0: Not at all.
1: And so there's that generalization of us as indigenous people that we're like that, but they're sellouts.
0: Yeah.
1: There are big-time sellouts, and they're just capitalized, mm-hmm. and they're not traditionally grounded. So a lot of them probably lived in the cities and not connected, but, you know, were extremely educated and sold on the capitalism culture.
0: Mm-hmm.
1: So I was like that too, you know.
0: Yeah,
1: and I'm sitting here within my house, and it's like, I don't even want to have this, you know. I was just thinking about my grandma. She lived in a hogan. I lived with her for, you know, in the summers, and she'd get up, dirt floor hogan, and she'd have sheep, start the fire day in and day out, herding sheep and making Navajo rugs. That was her life. Simple. And where she lived, there's no trash. There's nothing. Even from my ancestors, my great-great-grandmothers, they left the land like it was,
0: yeah,
1: without trash. And now I'm sitting here like, oh my God, it's not worth it. I swear, to live with less is more in your mind and heart.
0: Yeah, yeah.
1: That's
0: it's,
1: what I've learned.
0: Oh,
1: and
0: yeah.
1: I wish I want to get rid of all this stuff.
0: Yeah, no, I get it. I understand, and I recognize that I don't want to be unfair, unkind, because capitalism, for what it has done has brought a lot of innovation into the world. It's this unfettered late stage capitalism that should conceivably switch over to socialism. This is a different conversation, of course. It's kind of where I personally believe we should go and move back toward more of the kind of living in harmony with the land and pursuing the things that are really more consistent with our human nature. We've been humans for 200,000 years. We've been working with money for, I don't know, maybe 2% of that time. And so the idea that we would be simply be connected with the lands is really more consistent with our nature and our evolution. And I think that that's reflected in much of the culture, at least, that I see presented to me by tribal communities and so forth. So one more time before we let you go, yes. Anna Rondon, do us a favor, plug the Facebook page again, plug the website again, and make sure that people know how to get involved if they want to make a difference when it comes to these tribal lands and these companies attempting to reinvigorate uranium mining on tribal lands.
1: Yes, thank you, Ramses. The Facebook page is Dodadisa, DODADISA, and that's on Facebook. And our website is nmsocialjustice.org.
0: Okay.
1: All right. Socialjustice.org.
0: Well, yeah, go ahead and get involved, find out more information. And then Anna Rondon, you do me a favor, as you continue to fight this fight, this good fight, keep us in mind here, come back and, you know, talk to us, if you need additional support, additional advocacy. If there are other issues that need amplification, we're here for you, Q and myself, we are your brothers. We want to see this support be full circle, and I'll never forget, you know, that your people came out and supported my people, and I've always known that, yeah, your people historically have supported my people. So far be it for me to ever keep a door closed if you're knocking on it. In fact, indeed, I wouldn't even be here if it weren't for Native people, because I have Native ancestry in my family tree. And so your people have literally loved my people and vice versa. And so I absolutely intend to continue in that spirit. And, you know, it was just a joy to have this conversation with you. I wish it was under better circumstances and we were celebrating something rather than advocating for something. But again, I absolutely applaud your efforts. And, you know, I'm a radio guy, so this is what I do. But, you know, always feel like you have a place to come back to, a place to, you know, share your stories, and that you're going to have some brothers here that are going to be willing to, you know, turn the music off for a second, turn the mics off for a second, let you have the floor and say your piece.
1: Yeah.
0: Once again, Anna Rondon, a tribal member of the Navajo Nation and the executive director of the Gallup-based New Mexico Social Justice Equity Institute. Today's episode produced by Dan Pavlish. And once again, wanting to shout out the Akimel O'odham peoples, the peoples who this land that we broadcast from, historically speaking, belongs to. I want to acknowledge their stewardship of this land and move in the spirit of brotherhood. That's going to do it for us on today's episode. You can find me on all social media platforms at Civic Cipher. That's CIVICCIPHER. That's me and Q. You can find me individually at Ramses Jha. That's RAMSESJAQ. You can find at IMQ Ward on all platforms. And be sure to hit us up and send us your questions and comments and anything like that that you want us to talk about. We're happy to do it, especially if we feel like it makes the world a better place. And that's going to do it for us today. So until next time, y'all, peace.
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4: The 6th Annual Juneteenth Celebration was held in Taos, New Mexico, at Taos Art Museum, Fetchin House's courtyard, on June 19, 2026. The theme, One for the Books, celebrating New Mexico's African-American authors, sponsored by Bodega. Here are excerpts from that event held on a windy, rainy day.
5: So, good afternoon. Happy Juneteenth. Happy Juneteenth. You know, Juneteenth is an emancipation celebration based upon the proclamation that was made by the late Abraham Lincoln on June 19th of 1863. Well, the folks in Galveston didn't get the message until 2.5 years later that they were now free. So I've been asked to just sing one verse of the national black anthem, the black national anthem. So I'm going to ask if you would please rise. This song was written by Rosamond Johnson and James Weldon Johnson.

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Sing a song full of the faith that the dark

0: 们。
1: Hello, everyone. Hello, hello. Happy Juneteenth. Thank you for being here. I hope you're all ready to celebrate freedom and jubilee and enjoy today's events. I am the first reader. My name is Bealica Macau, and I am going to start off with three excerpts from my monologue. It's not a monologue, from my memoir, In Progress, which I have been working on for almost a decade. And what you need to know about it is the manuscript, like the work that I do, is all connected to liberation. So it's appropriate to be reading today on this day of celebrating liberation. And also, since the theme of this year's Juneteenth celebration is the book and literature, I think it's appropriate that I grew up as a book-loving person, starting to write at the age of 4. I started to type a lot on my grandfather's typewriter, and I loved books so passionately because I had the luxury and the privilege of being read to and being told stories. That as a 3-year-old, I took a huge stack of books with me to the bathtub because I thought it would be the best thing ever to be able to have all of my favorite books in the tub with me. And that was before I realized that books and water don't do so well together, which I soon found out. Okay, so I'm going to be reading, as I said, from this manuscript, which goes into the details of my life growing up as a book lover and eventually becoming a professor of literature. I taught African and African American literature for 10 years at universities from New York to Michigan to Oregon. And eventually I began studying primarily literature about slavery, specifically slave narratives. So those narratives authored by formerly enslaved people about their experiences of slavery and how they became free, which often meant that they became self-emancipated, and writing about that experience as a way to support the abolitionist movement against slavery and to inspire others to become free as well. In teaching that, I learned to question my own state of enslavement to a system that wasn't really designed for me or for people who look like me. And so I eventually learned to walk away from that system, leaving academia just over 10 years ago and becoming self-emancipated. And so that's what I'm writing about primarily in my book. So I'm going to just start with an excerpt from the prologue to kind of introduce it. And it begins with an epigraph from Toni Morrison's novel, Beloved. Freeing yourself was one thing. Claiming ownership of that freed self was another. The first time I attempted to free myself, I was 4 years old, 2 years after being brought to America from Kenya. Kenya, the place of my birth, was a half a world away from Southern California, a distance that I found flummoxing. It seemed wrong that I no longer lived where I had chosen to arrive on Earth, though I gathered that my mother's father, whom I idolized, had been to that place and returned. Imagining my own mobility such that I could visit my relatives who remained on the continent, I covered myself in large stamps collected from my grandfather's desk. Newly prepped for passage, I raised my dress to proudly display every bit of stamp-covered skin, arms, legs, torso, forehead, and demanded to be sent home, convinced that the solution to my displacement lay in mailing me back from whence I came. Not quite the solution, not quite the self-emancipation of abolitionist Henry Box Brown, who in 1849 famously made his way to freedom stashed inside a shipping trunk, but not entirely unrelated. Despite this and other similarities, linking my quest to freedom with the formerly enslaved, I spent the next 16 years actively denying any connection between American slavery and me. I maintain that my first generation blackness came from an East African country far removed from the transatlantic slave trade. While my pious white ancestors refused to purchase people as a matter of religious ideology, if not for lack of wealth. My insistence bordered on zealous, born from a deficit of knowledge about the social construction of anti-Blackness. Nevertheless, my familiarity with Black American culture was presumed, its absence derided and perplexing. By high school, I remained largely ignorant of actual Black life, my assumptions about it mostly shaped by media depictions and stereotypes. By then, however, I was familiar with other mixed-race kids and understood that the diversity in our families often confused or even vexed people raised to believe in monocultural paradigms. I applied for college, checking boxes for both African-American/Black and Caucasian/White, confounded by my classmates' accusations that I'd get in everywhere because of affirmative action. I wrote my college application essay on the limitations of selecting other to describe my identity, but I chose these options because they seemed the best to describe my makeup, if not my reception. I was most often deemed ambiguously ethnic, not white, if not obviously Black. Most wholly Black, I'm gonna keep doing this because I wanna highlight the fact that these are all super slippery terminology for racial categories, which are inventions. So most wholly Black people recognized me as part of their tribe, though they accurately deduced I was mixed with something and therefore not entirely like them. Aware that my lack of experience at the cookout or doing the electric slide seemed to disappoint folks, I hoped at college to be seen as more than just another mixed girl, ignorant of my presumed people's culture. Alas, I matriculated to a PWI, so for those of you who don't know, a predominantly white institution, in the middle of the country, proximate only to cornfields and factories, all cultural enrichment left the college to selectively import or send students abroad to discover. Racial categories of Black and white remained under-scrutinized, except via independent study, which I ultimately pursued, trying to document so-called biracial students of experiences of higher education, but lacking nuanced critique at the time of how colorism deeply impacts this. I remained the sole person of color in many of my friend groups and began to notice how this granted me both certain privileges and targeted me, for some people, as readily available to fulfill their projections, fantasies, and fetishes. It would take decades of navigating these complicated dynamics to entrench my entrapment before initiating my trip to true freedom. In the manuscript in progress, there's a whole lot between that prologue and what I'm gonna read from next. And this next excerpt is something I've not shared publicly before, and it's also, there's an anniversary I didn't realize until I was preparing these pieces to read. Tomorrow will be 10 years since I claimed my name, Bayalica, and this is a story of how that came to be. So by this point, I had left academia very briefly prior to this, to that incident, and I've titled the this excerpt, Bliss Beyond Reason, An Academic's Path Back to Center. At the age of 40, I gave birth to myself in a giggling, burbling burst of joyful energy, the way I fantasized I deliver an actual baby. So for any of you who've actually delivered a baby, you know that was probably unlikely. Bialika came to me as a sound and a vision of a creature who, after I'd drawn her in ink and colored her in with mixed, I colored her mixed textures in pencil, I recognized as my own reflection. I hesitated to do so, sensing that she was strong, wise, and a powerful trickster. Her palpably sensual reptile skin, inviting yet dangerous pose, coiled tail, strong haunches and claws, intense gaze aimed over one shoulder, revealed parts of me I don't often expose. This couldn't be my best self, my true self, and yet I felt that energy. My delivery occurred through an open heart, spread wide, the size of a birth canal, brought on by a declaration. Moments before, my partner of almost 13 years at the time swore to always love me and be there for me, regardless of what transpired between us. We were discussing our next steps on a tumultuous journey initiated by my leaving a profession in which he remained. Would we stay in the house we'd owned together for nearly a decade, or open our relationship to new places, people, and possibilities? I was scared to examine how things might change from our codependent insularity. I believed a false duality, that we'd either be wholly together, physically together, or broken apart, like my previous primary relationships. His sentiment wasn't new, but something about his words that day, the quiet confidence with which he spoke them, or the moment he chose to express them, penetrated the haze I often wear between hearing and acceptance. We joke that I never believe him. He'll declare something, and I immediately question, really? Like I can't be sure he knows his own mind. This time, I accepted his claim, let its profundity spread through my cells where it released toxic fears I'd been harboring deep down, leaving room for a flood of euphoria. I could be my liberated self. I could embrace Bealica, this untamed creature who appeared on the page, rendered by my hand with no forethought or conscious intention. Had I tried to achieve this, set out to rename myself or illustrate my true identity, I doubt I would have been able. Indeed, both name and picture emerged from what felt like an epic spiritual explosion from my core up into space. For years, I'd heard the term heart center. The concept was maddeningly enigmatic, something practiced yogis might recognize, but which I repeatedly failed to locate. I knew where my heart was, but not what it could do, until finally freed by trusting my partner's unwavering commitment. I began crying, laughing, and shaking all over. Overwhelmed by spirit, I dropped into child's pose and lost sight of anything external, trusting that when in the presence of the divine, there's nothing to do but kneel. A month prior, while recovering from a car accident and my fifth concussion, I received a cranial sacral massage from an experienced healer. While she silently passed her hands over my body, I saw a golden lotus blooming out of my throat. A column of light burst from it straight up into a dark sky. It stayed open throughout our session while I lay prone, tears streaming from my eyes. Afterward, we discussed what I'd seen and the strangeness of the color. The throat chakra is typically depicted in turquoise, but my vision was decidedly golden. For months, I'd been chanting Jill Scott's lyrics like a mantra, committing to living my life like it's golden. I assumed this practice had helped conjure the sunny bloom. The day of my rebirth, I cried and shook, more open than ever before. I felt orgasmic relief, like a cleansing wave that washed and held me safely. I was profoundly moved by a force that seemed to release me to it and to my full power simultaneously, one that promised if I allowed myself to live in love, liberated to limitless possibility, there was literally nothing I couldn't do. And so I accepted, I listened, I received, I drew and wrote down the sound of my highest self, Bealica, just like I heard it. Okay, this is my final piece, and it's a little more literary than the others, prepare yourselves. There's a lot of references to writing by one of my favorite and most instrumental authors, Octavia Estelle Butler, who I've been reading since I was 13 in the mid-80s. So here we go. In the 1980s, Octavia Estelle Butler provided me, a biracial, voracious tween reader, alternatives to my mother's dichotomous, rule-abiding model. OEB's fiction taught me to rejoice in pluralism and non-binary thinking, to embrace the alien allure of literal aliens. Her Xenogenesis series opened my mind to the possibility of Owen Colley human hybrids produced via genetic modification and generations of intergalactic breeding. The trilogy develops this possibility as a viable project, one that engenders a more resilient and accepting, less self-destructive species, whose seductive amalgamations helped me feel a little less like a freak. Growing up, my freakiness had less to do with race, overtly, than it did wholesale distinctions between my white mother and me. My same-sex parent, a sacred relationship among the Owen Colley that helps guide the young into proper adulthood, and I had everything and nothing in common. As a child, I pressed myself into her mold, believing it would augment our similarities. She played the piano, I played the piano. She was a teacher, I wanted to become a teacher. Poor grammar offended her. I could be offended by it too. And yes, offended. She received grammatical errors like a personal affront, as if the speaker had reached out and physically slapped her instead of simply the verbal equivalent. She called out ear scratchers and reacted to them viscerally with scrunched up features and a scowling mouth. Thus, when I became a graduate student instructor en route to earning a PhD, I took it to heart when my students struggled to punctuate properly or couldn't recall MLA format. I try not to shame them, but emphasize the importance of presenting their thoughts using standard English. In short, I taught them to center a white voice. The Oxford English Dictionary serves as the handbook for literary nerds in the US and England. It's a heavy-ass tome that determines from whence every English language word hails and explains its derivation alongside earliest known uses and etymological fascinations. Look up Xenogenesis. Trust me, it's worth the browse. My top-tier graduate program apprised its budding scholars and first-time teachers that student writing languished due to online dictionaries full of imprecise synonyms that leave out important context, whereas word-savvy academics know that the OED, the definitive record of English language featuring 600,000 words, 3 million quotations, and over 1,000 years of English, was established in 1884. The first complete volume published 40 years later in 1924. And according to academics, especially literary academics, it is the only way to go. As a lover of words and certified book nerd, before I knew I was a blurred, I fell under the canonical spell of this fabled tome. I asked my mother for a copy for Christmas, knowing it would be expensive, but unaware of its multi-volume girth. Mom often fails at gift selection, and Christmas becomes a howling mess of disappointment. That year, she knocked it out of the park. I unwrapped a shiny blue leather-bound copy of the OED in whooping delight. The condensed version was larger than a metropolitan phone book and heavy AF, despite containing extra thin Bible paper. For folks with money for that kind of thing, it warranted a stand to help support its spine. My father, who owns a similar version with his wife, keeps it displayed on a podium like a holy book, open to their latest inquiry. I flipped mine open on the floor and mused over its pages there. Doing so eventually did bust its spine, but kept me from looking like that asshole with a book stand. Whenever I looked up a word, meandering side trips led to intriguing discoveries distinct from my original quarry. Some entries had pictures that made me wonder about their illustrator. It was a gift that kept on giving until etymological searches became easily accessible from my keyboard. My mother's gift surprised me in that she so accurately hewed to my request and dropped the dollars to do so. But it's not so surprising, really, when I consider what the OED represents. A lexicon much larger than her own that authorities have agreed comprises all terms English speakers need to know. Mom trusts in this type of cultural capital, accords it supreme value, even though she borrows from German, Kiswahili, and Kikamba, which is my native language, when she swears there's no English equivalent, plus a handful of antiquated Britishisms that pepper her speech. She has a point about the failures of transliteration, but her inability to recall the word airplane, instead saying einen Luftdrachen, an insistent use of the term fortnight, caused me deep frustration. I mean, really, how hard is it to say 2 weeks, which is a fortnight? OED precision represented the world she was preparing me for, consciously or not, by frantically scratching the air by her head in reaction to subject-verb disagreement and infusing me with her distaste. The academic world establishes boundaries between those who know and those who are the teachable, reluctant, or unreachable. In the latter case, it's never the teacher's fault. The implicit rulebook, which must be at least as long as the OED, claims that failure on a student's part does not constitute the same on the maestro's. Thus, despite the great privilege of having well-stocked libraries in every city in which I've lived, and the wasteful glut of materials employed in building my personal copy of the little OED, my mother bought into the fantasy of the professor I was to become and assisted me in looking the part. Upon receiving her gift, I expressed my gratitude profusely, and she was pleased to have finally gotten it right. Now, in contrast, and I probably didn't mention this, the title of this piece is the OED, the OED, OEB and the OED. So now I'm turning to the OEB part of it, which is Octavia Estelle Butler. There are no spoilers, but I am going to be talking about some of her fiction. OEB's role in my life gained significance as I made my departure from the academic world. Previously, I had taught Butler's fiction repeatedly. My first university course, Tropes of Motherhood, featured Dawn and expanded notions of biological maternity to consider Lilith's role in birthing newly awakened

0: and white Americans forged by the so-called peculiar institution of chattel slavery. Kindred helped exemplify impossible choices under livable conditions and the strange cross-racial alliances these conditions engender. Moreover, the novel helped shape my students and my own theorizing about slavery's long wake and America's persistent anti-blackness and misogynoir, which the protagonist Dana's survival, unlikely survival, tenaciously defies. In the ongoing era of numerous pandemics brought to the fore by climate catastrophes, coronavirus, and the murders of George Floyd, Breonna Taylor, Ahmaud Arbery, Elijah McClain, and so many others, OEB's parables have gained attention for their apocalyptic survival guidance. The pragmatic navigational wisdom included in Sower crucially aligns with Lauren Olamina's burgeoning religion, one unbound by her father's Baptist scripture, nor dependent on static dichotomous distinction. Lauren's band of travelers and eventual flock rely on the certainty of change, the central tenet of an otherwise mutable belief system attuned to relational dependency. Rather than mired in dogma that purports to know all things with certainty, what is and what is not as incontrovertible truths, Earthseed synergistically responds to and anticipates seasonal patterns, ecological growth, and fundamental human necessities of care, community, mutual aid, and resourcing. Okay, I'm gonna stop there. I could go on ad nauseum about OEB's work and fiction, and if you wanna come up and ask me about any of it or talk about it, please feel free to do that. I eventually wound up studying in Butler's archive in the Huntington Library in Pasadena, where she used to live, and got to see her original work and writing and handwriting and all of it. And I'm a huge fan, which is, that's not already obvious, I wanted to say. So I do want to say that since I left academia, I have gone into business for myself as a consultant, and I teach radical empathy and how to practice it in service of collective liberation. So if you have any questions about that, also feel free to ask me anything, and I'll have cards. And thanks again for listening, and happy Juneteenth.
1: When I say happy, you say Juneteenth. Happy. Happy. Hello, everyone. My name is Kashmir. I am originally from Long Beach, California, and I have been living in New Mexico since 2019. I am the author of Unfiltered Success, three-minute Accountability Boosters. And many people may know me for my brand as the Green Queen or Miss Live Your Life Like You're Golden or Miss Live Your Life Like You Are a Turtle. And at first that may sound unusual because turtles are known to be the fastest, the loudest, or the most impressive animals, but they are known for something powerful, which is continuing to move forward. And to me, living like a turtle means embracing resilience, accountability, moving forward, no matter what your story is. And so as we celebrate Juneteenth today, the same ideas inspire just these same ideas that inspired me reflect Juneteenth, like moving forward despite your story. And so, like I said, this is a reflective journal. So I tell my story in this journal, and then I allow readers to tell their story by me asking them questions. And so it may not make sense to you, but I am going to just open the book, and whatever page I land on, that's what I will read, okay? So it may be questions or it may be my story. So let's just see what we get. Okay, so we have a reflection, and this is the reflection. So let me have everyone close their eyes, please. So I want you to close your eyes, and I want you to reminisce on the time you felt most confident and energetic. I want you to spend more time there. I want you to ask yourself, how can I be more confident? When and where am I when I feel less confident and energized? How do I get back to that confidence? How do I obtain and maintain a positive attitude? So just digest that for a little bit. Think about the times where you feel most confident and when you don't feel confident. When do you feel drained? When is energy lost? How can you

0: 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How can you become more confident?
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0: Okay, we're going to open up another page. Open your eyes. This is journal 14, and this journal says, in most situations, acknowledgement is the number one problem solver. Change of behavior follows acknowledgement. If you're not willing to acknowledge your faults and change your behavior, you're confirming the perception that you don't care to reconcile. Take a step back and reevaluate how you nurture relationships. Refrain from mismanaging fruitful relationships because you're stubborn or need more self-awareness. Always own your imperfections before making others aware of their imperfections. So close your eyes for me one more time. Here's my reflection for you. When was the last time you acknowledged your faults? Are there relationships that you are willing or need to reconcile? And then how can you nurture relationships better? And then I'll read one more, open your eyes. This is a reflection, and here are the questions. Close your eyes for me one more time. Do I desire to change, or am I okay with how things are? What can I do to ensure change is a priority? Do I need to give new experiences, more time? Am I praying before opening and closing doors? Am I a problem solver or a complainer? Do I give more attitude than gratitude? Am I filled with mess, or do I practice mindfulness? So, again, I'm Kashmir, the author. This is a book about unfiltered success, being resilient, showing up for yourself. The turtle represents stepping up and stepping back, knowing when to retreat and go back into your own space. Thank you.
2: Hello, I'm Christine Autumn. I wrote this book in 2007. It took me 9 years to get it done. I wrote it because I was in a horrible car accident, me and my daughter and my good friend from Italy. When I was recovering, my brain was intact, supposedly, and so I remembered things from 1926. This is a memoir, so I'm starting in 1926. It ends in 1991. This is my first book. My second book is called Walking with the Ancestors. It takes place as a coming of age story right here in Taos, New Mexico, and you should check it out. Here we go. I am not going to open it randomly. I'm starting from one. And it looks like rain. The first chapter, you should say, is called Consciousness. It was no mystery, birth, life. What I remember more was the time between this world and the other. This is what people argue over today, whether a fetus is conscious inside the mother or not. I can't speak for all souls. I argue only for myself. Consciousness comes at different times for people and animals. I am floating beside my brother. They say he doesn't have to fully incarnate. His mission is merely to experience conception and, of course, to keep me company. I am conceived on Livonia Avenue in Brooklyn, New York. It is the middle of the night and Mr. Gutter is arriving home. He stinks of old gin, sways and grins defiantly. He had a real nice time trying to get a lady at the gambling house to take him to her bed, but he is feeling kind of small and angry because the lady ended up telling him to get the fuck out of her house. Frank lies on her bed. The room has little moonlight shining through. The blankets are half on the floor, half on Frank. There are four children alive. Others were lost through miscarriages or because Frank didn't want them. One died at birth, bringing her total to 8 conceived children. The remaining 4 are asleep, 2 boys and 2 girls. Mr. Gutter finds the key and stumbles inside. He is humming a tune that's been playing all night, Billie Holiday's My Man Is Gone, and I'm All Alone. The refrigerator door opens and he pulls out a piece of old chicken. Grease drips down his chin and he wipes it away with his coat. His thin spring jacket is still cold as he makes it to the bedroom. Frank has just rolled over and is in a deep sleep when Mr. Gutter falls sideways across the bed, hitting her leg and arm. She yells her usual, "Man, don't come in with me." "Oh, baby, don't be like that. I just want to be close to you." "No," she says, "not tonight. You smell like shit." "What you say, woman?" Mr. Gutter is 34 years old now, full of himself, but only at home. He sits up abruptly, his drunken stupor gone. Alert and angry, he grabs her arm tight. No longer the victim who began too early this morning. He is hot and horny like an animal and starts to hit her. She tries to jump up, but he puts his knee on her chest, forcing her to gasp for air. The fight makes him strong, makes him forget the pain of being a man without a history. He comes inside her simply because he can. I'm going to stop there to just talk a little bit. My father was born in Mississippi in Jackson in 1926. My mother, Virginia, in 1927. He spoke with a really intense dialect, and he had a third grade education, my mother an eighth grade education. So if the language upsets anybody, I don't apologize. Anyway, second chapter, offshoots and spinoffs. If there is music, then it's not playing. When I sit around asking who I am, my inner spirit knows that I am more than these solar plexus connections. I am more than this skin tone, more than you dogs, the words mouthed by Mr. Gutter. I see why we were descended from bitches. Mr. Gutter was found on a doorstep. The year was 1926. He was born in the spring. Lots of things happen in the spring. Things that have been sleeping suddenly find the strength to breathe like the flowers and trees. Mr. Gutter was crying his lungs out, but the woman who is his real mother crept away. A mystery, his mystery. A little yellow baby with fine features lay waiting for destiny. Now he is 3 months old and swaddled inside a basket. It's July and hot. He knows he is someplace between where angels mix with devils. Wow, it's raining. I should stop. I think I will.
0: Happy Juneteenth. We're a little fresher now, aren't we? After a nice little rain, little drizzle, nice New Mexico monsoon coming through. I never complain about when it rains, how it's inconvenient as it may be. We need the rain. Am I right? Yes. Thank you. Yeah. Yes. Creator needs an applause for that because we always need it. First of all, I want to say thank you to our organizers today for having me here. For those who do not know me, my name is Ayana Zara. Some of you may know me by my company. I own a company called Ayana Denise Skin. And I am a holistic skin therapist. So when people hear me say I own a skincare company, sometimes you think about makeup or, something along those lines. I do not sell makeup. I heal skin. That's what I do. I'm a healer. So I moved here to New Mexico 10 years ago. To this day, actually, because Juneteenth was my first festival that I ever took part in, and it rained me out. And my daughter was 5 years old at the time. Her name was Queen, who was on crutches today. And I remember she was 5 years old, and the rain came so hard and so fast, literally, it was like 5 minutes, and she got completely drenched. So this came full circle for me today because I didn't know anybody in New Mexico except for maybe two people I knew that day. And now I stand before you having have built a community in New Mexico because New Mexico was so beautiful and I absolutely love it. So whenever someone says something bad about New Mexico, I really do have to correct them. Like, wait a minute, that's a good place. So thank you so much for being with us today. I recently republished a book called The Ultimate Skin Guide. The reason why I wrote The Ultimate Skin Guide was because after so many years of helping clients, not just in New Mexico, but all across the world, there were some underlying parallels between everybody. No one taught us about skin. Nobody. People, some people don't even know it's a skin organ. Does anybody know it's actually an organ? It's the biggest organ. And it's absolutely brilliant. It can tell you if you have underlying diseases. It can tell you to stay away from things. It can let you know if you're stressed out. It can catch illnesses before you even know about it. So it's very important that you pay attention to your skin. So today I'm going to take out an excerpt from my book. I was going to do a demo. However, with the New Mexico rains, maybe they want to participate, maybe they don't. So just so you know, I have some tricks in my book, things that you can make at home out of your pantry. You can go to the baking aisle in your store and create some of these things. So when you finish listening to me today, please give me 5 minutes to set my table back up. Come and scan the QR code, and it will take you to where you can download the book today, immediately. And you can also try some of the wonderful skin products I have today. And I have a select few, including insect repellent, which everybody loves. So one thing I did in the book is I created avatars. This is actually based off of my clientele. And some of them don't know it. And then some of them will read and say, wait a minute, was this about me? So I'm going to read to you about an avatar because you may relate to this avatar. Okay. So I'm going to tell you about Jim Jada. Is anybody a Jimmy in here? Just go to the gym all the time. Nobody goes to the gym? Okay, perfect. Thank you. I was about to say, I guess, Taos, you don't need gyms, huh? Okay, so Jim Jada is 27 years old. Her ethnicity is Spanish and Navajo. Her location that she lives in is Orlando, Florida, right here in the United States. And her lifestyle is active. She has a high stressful job. She just got divorced, so she's single and ready to mingle. She drinks alcohol in moderation, and she does not smoke. You may be asking, what difference does it make, this information that you're giving me, right? The reason is because the way that I've studied skin is based off of your genetics. Everyone's skin is not the same, not because it looks different colors or different shades of a color. It's because genetically, you are different from me. You may be mountain people. You may be Eastern European. Your genetics may say, we like cold climate. And my skin is saying, give me some heat, give me some moisture. All those things are very important. And if you live in a certain location, dry climate, New Mexico, your skin may be struggling right now. So Jim Jada lives in a humid location, which is Orlando. And she goes to the gym all the time, okay? So let's see something about Jada. All right, at 5 a.m., the alarm goes off, and Jada is ready for the day. Following a good 7.5 hours of sleep, she gets in the gym around 5:45 a.m. for a focused and productive workout, cardio, strength training, hitting the showers at 6:50 a.m., then off to work once she is buffed and polished. This is her 5 to 6 days a week. Just getting her fitness on. Anybody a Jimmy for about 5 to 6 days a week? Okay, so you can relate to this. That means that your day, your schedule is very structured, right? Because you got to get it in. So nothing is wrong with that, except I'm going to see how many of you all relate to this. Jada suffers from acne. Anybody have acne in here? Or you don't have to raise your hand if you don't want to. But you wouldn't know she had acne unless you caught her off guard right after a shower or before bed. Does anybody know why that is? Makeup. Very good. Her makeup is flawless. Liquid foundation, light blush. Her hair sweeps her back, back to the back and over her forehead. There are a few components about Jada you should know. She is newly divorced, and her sales manager position is pretty intense. This is her push
3: for keeping a successful routine of working out and keeping her diet lean. She isn't scarfing down junk food. She is focused on a ketosis diet. Anybody on a ketosis diet? Nobody. Y'all don't do ketosis, huh? You just, okay. Does any of that sound familiar to anybody? Well, Jada has found a great outlet for her stressful career and her relationship status. Go Jada. With the rich genetics of Spanish and Navajo, Jada's skin, including her scalp, produces a great amount of natural oils and melanin. Another factor is that marrying stress from work and stress, anxiety, and anticipation from now being single and the lack of sexual activity, suddenly Jada's hormones are rebalancing, but elevate in her awake hours. So is there anything Jada is able to do during this hormone fluctuation stage? It does directly relate to her acne. Have you all ever put those two together, hormones and acne? The truth is, if she didn't have a physical outlet, such as cardio and strength training, her condition would be worse and her mood would be unpredictable, i.e. she would get on everybody's nerves. Let's glance at Jada's diet. Keto was pretty lean for diets. With the support of protein-heavy meals, Jada's goal is to get her body physically lighter before June. She has her eyes on a two-piece swimsuit that will show way more than it will hide. So she is super focused in a protein-needed meal. Let's remove some of the hormone-injected items like chicken and beef. Unless Jada is able to conform to that, no additional hormones were injected into her meat sources. Her body is now processing an increased amount of them. Okay, how many of y'all think that's a big deal with the chicken, extra chicken? Okay, good. So how does her body feel about all these level spikes? Well, it's doing what it should naturally, surviving and functioning regularly. Now, the body works hard in regulating her stress, nutrition, and life-changing variables. As she sweats, a best practice would be to not topically apply any skin products so that her pores have a chance to excrete any unwanted chemicals that entered her body in any way, shape, or form. Even showering before her workout would be an ideal routine. That is a key for anyone who does go to the gym. If you are noticing any acne around your hairline, even down the side of your face, right, on your chin area, I want you to listen to these things I'm giving Jada. Okay, here's a resolution. Shower before workouts, little to no moisturizers. Cleansers should be natural without mineral oil or perfumes. Diet should replace poultry and beef foods with whole food proteins. No yogurt, no cheese, no flesh. Is that hard for anybody? It is really tough. Imagine how I feel when I have to tell clients, you got to get off the cheese. But it's very important. All right, so stay away from foundation, makeup, and moisturizers with petroleum and mineral oil in them. She must read these labels to be acquainted with sneaky ingredients that her pores are clearly communicating are a mismatch. So this is for everyone. I know that, you know, Taos seems to be a little bit more savvy with things like this, with reading ingredients. So that's an awesome job. And now you understand why with skin products, you really do need to do the same thing, especially if you're noticing any acne. Okay, add outside activities to her week. And then also, vitamin D helps to balance mood changes. And the sun time allows Jada's body to acclimate to seasonal changes and it will affect her skin. So vitamin D is the key word there. We all need vitamin D. But vitamin D is actually a key hormone as well. Did everybody know that? You may not know. So yeah, that's why vitamin D is so important, because it is also a type of hormone. All right, Jim Jada could easily be a Jim Rick. So that means she could be a man. Just because she's a female doesn't mean you can't relate. All case facts are transferable. Keep it super LGBT respectful and don't assume this case could not help you in some way. This goes the same for the remaining cases. So in the case, that book, I actually have 10 cases, and I believe that everyone can relate to one of those cases, whether you're a man or a woman or they or them. I would love for you all to scan the QR code at my table and let me help your skin. Let me heal it. That's my job. My name's Ayana Zara. I appreciate your time. Thank you.
4: All right, everybody. So I try to do something a little different outside of the normality for what Kapwet is about, which was to not be close. So I need everybody to actually get close so that the energy can be right, so that the instrument won't break for the next time. It's important. Sometimes, you know, you think that you can kind of cheat it, and it just don't work like that. Okay. Okay, so Kapwet, because we have engaged participants. Thank you so much. Capoeira is an Afro-Brazilian martial art that was created by enslaved Africans during the massive trade for sugar and tobacco and cotton. And during that time, they were able to bring their messages, their spirituality, their combat systems, their philosophies, their way of life with them through the knowledge and skills that they held within themselves. And then they were able to do what some people consider shucking and jiving, to remember the rhythms for them to play instruments to communicate later. Same thing for the movements that he did in their bodies. You see older teachers in the art, they do like little movements like this that demonstrate certain things, because they did not have the space or the quarters to actually practice their martial art. But if you understood the martial art, then you understood that it was a movement that you were familiar with and you responded to it appropriately. It's kind of like what some people call black telepathy. You can look at somebody in a certain moment and they know exactly what you're saying. It's this idea, okay? So we're going to try something a little different this time. I do need it, you know, people who are engaged to come closer, because I need you to participate. Otherwise, the energy is going to do what it does, because like everything that Afro people do, it's very spiritual, okay? It's not individualistic practice. It is a communal thing. I hate to tell y'all that the instruments speak the truth.

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2: Okay, one second. The singing has a little bit of inhibition in it. What's interesting and what everybody should recognize is that people who were brought over on the boats did not speak the same language, and they had to learn a language to be able to connect with each other. They didn't sing it like this because they had inhibition. They sang it because they knew that they were trying to cultivate energy. So you have to sing to cultivate energy if you're right or wrong. Kids don't care if they're saying the right thing. They blabble at you. Blah, blah, blah, blah, blah, blah. If they're mad, and you know that they're mad, and you understand it because the intention is there. That makes sense? Okay, so the same thing for what we're doing now. I can't sing that well, so if I'm singing loud and clear and proud, I know y'all can do it. You know what I mean?
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2: Oh, that actually sounds like choir right there. Okay, let's go. We can do that.
0: 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Oi, now, now, now.
2: Okay, y'all not close enough. That's what the problem is. Come on. Let's get a little closer. I'm gonna show you. This is an exercise for, I think, something that's important for, I just moved here 5 months ago, and I'm coming from Atlanta, Georgia, and I built one of the biggest capoeira organizations in the Southeast region, and what I've noticed that was different here than what's different back home is that everybody is so spacious. Everything's so, you know, isolated a little bit. And I think that you kind of forget what it feels like to hum like the bees, you know, in the hive, when they hum together, and you can feel that vibration. Yeah, so like, we're going to try to sing. I'm going to do it like this. Can y'all hear me?
3: Yeah.
2: How far can you hear me? Whoa. Okay. Okay, that's our singing voice. Y'all ready? Yeah. It's not here. Our singing voice isn't here. Yeah, you jamming. That's your headphones. We on speaker mode, all right? Speaker mode.
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2: Do you feel that? It's different, right? Okay. Now we're getting closer to capoeira now. I can't teach capoeira unless you understand what it feels like, you know? Words don't explain what capoeira is. I try to write a book about it. That's why I got to do this part first.
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0: 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Mas hoje tem amanhã não. 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
0: Mas hoje tem amanhã não. Hoje tem amanhã não.
2: Yeah! Okay, so we don't have to be so close now because this part is just the formalities. I just wanted you to feel a little bit of capoeira, and yeah, it's part of the ritual there. I'm glad you saw that. Okay. I guess I'll actually start by what you just addressed. I think it's really interesting that on Juneteenth, it decided to start raining right before we got into the session. My group is represented by these red, blue, and white colors. In Brazil, in certain houses, we recognize that as an Orisha that we call Xangô. He is the King Orisha. This King Orisha is of the thunder and lightning.
4: What's an Orisha?
2: An Orisha is a... This specific Orisha is someone who went through an apotheosis, if you're familiar with Greek mythology, an exaltation to godhood from mortality. The idea was he lived a virtuous life to a point in which he was worshipped as an ancestor, and many people worshipped him further to the point that they call on him when they need his energy. And so today, we heard some of his energy and the lightning and thunder and all this, and that's kind of how the energy happens, and then we bring people together. And then I just so happen to be on a platform, which is weird for me, because I like to sit with people when I talk to them about stuff like this. But yes, this is the Xangô energy. So here, I try to summate most of what I practice, this spiritual practice, this complex quantum system that has come from thousands of years into some text that people can understand to give them a gateway into capoeira.
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2: What you experienced today was some level of coming into unity by clapping your hands to the same rhythm. Everyone understands what happens to your brain as you start to pulsate with the same rhythm. Everybody synchronizes their brain together. Same thing with song, same thing with music. And I sang one line that everybody kind of got chopped up on because I wasn't saying oi sing sing anymore. But then I said, my soja tem amanhã now. Today doesn't have tomorrow. And to some degree, everybody understands what that means, right? Today doesn't have tomorrow. Tomorrow's never promised. So what do you do today? You do everything because tomorrow's not promised, especially for people who came across into a situation that was unfair for them. They don't know if they were going to make it till tomorrow because they may have not picked enough cotton or chopped enough sugar cane. And so they got an opportunity to play capoeira. And now we sing a song about the everyday life that we live. Oi, sim, sim, sim. Oi, now, now, now. And everybody's happy they made it there. And they don't sing like this. Oi, sim, sim, sim. Right? Because you have joy that you made it to this moment to actually express yourself. Okay? So what I want to do is try to do two things here. I'm going to try to accomplish explaining what my book is about. And then just reading the passage from the book so you can kind of understand a little bit more about what I'm talking about to bind it all together. That's cool? Is that, man, I thought we just did
6: that. Yay!
2: I wrote a book specifically about trying to quantify what oral tradition has not been able to do. And I learned very quickly that it is impossible to do. The reason why is because the skill set that I have, I'm only one person. I'm one grain of sand on a beach. And we have a song, oh, areia do mar. And we talk about this concept about just being one grain of sand. However, Lee, Dorothy, the people that I've had the pleasure of meeting, Z, Alyssa, Ezekiel, they all have different parts of a process in which I will never understand. But they're also a part of this grain of sands on the beach. That makes sense? So I tried to ask all of my mentors and the people that they had contact with and the people they had contact with, in which most of these stories that I've learned went back about 676 years of stories, and I still could not explain what capoeira is. Okay. So what this does, however, is give you a gateway to understand how to get closer to capoeira so that you can understand it. One thing about capoeira is that it's a physical art. It's a rhythmic art. It's a spiritual art. It's a social tool. It's a political art. It's everything that you would imagine that you do. It's a way of life, ultimately. The way that I see life, walk it, move it, build, dream, think, It all comes from the philosophy of capoeira. Just like the Buddhists would do for the Shaolin monk, it's the same thing for the warrior inside the capoeira. That makes sense?
6: I'll try to read a passage from the book that actually inspired me to write this, because this knowledge is actually hidden. We had a situation in which black culture was considered black magic. I mean, yes, it is. It should be. In which case, the problem is everybody ran from it because the opposite was magic. And people wanted to see magic. You got Harry Potter and you don't see the star being anything like this. However, we were deemed with black magic. Okay? So a lot of us lost the knowledge of what our arts gave us, and so this is me trying to explain it. In a very graphic and emotional tale, if you don't like to hear anything about violence, it's not your time. It's not gore. Crafting this manuscript has taken me nearly 11 years to reach the heart of my work. Through countless trials and tribulations and extensive research, I've finally organized my thoughts and practical applications. This work has evolved through numerous iterations, growing into what it is today. This opus consciously began during my mechanical engineering and agricultural studies at Tuskegee University in Alabama. Ultimately, this document serves as my dissertation, as there is no traditional degree for what I've truly been exploring over these years. While attending engineering classes, I immersed myself in grassroots organizations, learned filmography for documentary creation, trained and taught capoeira, and fought local injustices. Much of this is why I never finished my degree, not entirely by choice, but driven by my activism and associations. Before my college years, I experienced life in various capacities. I witnessed poverty, communities with broken windows, lost childhood friends to violence, navigated gang cultures, faced over-policing, and saw families in prison. Later, I transitioned to observing a seemingly successful middle-class lifestyle, where many of the same issues lingered. This spectrum broadened my understanding of the Black statesman's perspective on the world. Many encountered these perspectives in college for the first time, often not directly. Most of what I've learned comes through a lens shaped by these early life experiences. Studying at an HBCU and confronting issues faced by the Afro-descendant community from our common backgrounds and local areas fundamentally shapes one's worldview. I have several stories that support this concept in this manuscript. Still, one singular moment ignited my passion for this project and its legacy for many my children, students, apprentices, and our intersecting communities. My community work and message caught the attention of a group of students who invited me to travel to Ferguson, Missouri, to witness the aftermath of the Ferguson arrest. Initially, I was nervous, mainly because I thought about how my mother would feel if something happened to me while she believed I was studying in my dorm. However, I decided to accompany them to expand my understanding of how to enhance Black communities. On December 18th, 2014, the four of us set out to Ferguson, embarking on 2 weeks of transformative experiences. What is the Ferguson arrest? On August 9th, 2014, Mike Brown, an unarmed African-American young man, was shot and murdered by police officer Darren Wilson. Protests and riots began the day after the fatal shooting in Ferguson, Missouri. The unrest cultivated a debate in the United States around the relationship between law enforcement officers and African Americans. The militarization of police and the use of force law. The trip was filled with the sounds of cries and chants, and he's not sponsoring you guys. J. Cole's Forest Hill Drive as the soundtrack. Even now, any song from the album brings me back to those experiences. Driving through the night from the South to the Midwest gave me time to reflect on what led to that moment. I thought about my role in creating an influential video that stirred the student body's emotions, leading to a quote-unquote die-in at local Walmart. That movement and several other radical projects I produced prompted my team to document this journey. Soon, my thoughts shifted to concern for the team, considering our association with my work and entering a conflict zone. Thankfully, the trip was less tumultuous than I expected, and upon arrival, the town seemed quiet. It even snowed, which was exciting for someone like me who rarely sees snow. I realize I'm going to see it here in Taos. There were abandoned buildings, lack of communal and recreational spaces, potholes, no visible community gardens, no Black-owned businesses, no luxury residences, and a few grocery stores just opposed with an abundance of churches, fried chicken, and liquor stores.
2: We went to explore the burnt out buildings we'd seen on the news. And as we stepped out of the car, a heavy energy was palpable. We saw the remains of one of the few Black-owned businesses, and a local woman told us the owner had no insurance to rebuild their business. The frustration wasn't just consuming the families of the victims, but also our community ability to organize for justice. I could feel the fear and anxiety of another potential incident like that one that had left the buildings in ashes. Our next stop was the site where it all began. And I'll stop there because a lot of this stuff you can find on YouTube. And I'm not trying to read the whole book to y'all. But the idea is that what happens to one of us happens to all of us, and we can all feel that. And capoeira allows us to feel that and channel that into something else. Capoeira is a warrior culture in which it is also beautiful, and people can be entertained by it, see its beauty. It has inspired breakdancing. It has inspired many theatrical shows in Cirque du Soleil, which I have many friends who are in Las Vegas right now that's doing that, who are in the capoeira culture. And it allows us to express joy, but also keep our bodies prepared for if something like what has happened in these stories that I tell here, for you to actually be able to defend yourself and feel confident in that process and understand what it takes to not be out-strategized by anyone, regardless if it's a system, a person, or anything. And also integrate that into love, because that's the most important piece of the whole thing, is that we're all together, and love is the most important piece to all of it. This gives you the exercise manual to make sure that you can do strength training to a level that is 70% better than any other strength training protocol that you will ever find. I went through 4 personal training degrees in order to understand this information to put it here. And then what it also does is it allows you to understand the character development process of the Orisha from the ancient Yoruba tradition. And so you get to see each one of the forces of nature, like Shango, and understand their principles, and then understand how to integrate those principles into your daily life on a weekly basis. This is what this book is about. Thank y'all for listening to me, and thank y'all for participating.
7: Hello, everybody. Hi. My name is Zee Clark. I am the author of the book Black People Breathe. And I want to first just tell you a little bit about my journey. And then this is going to be very interactive. So I'm glad most of y'all are done eating, because we're about to do some stuff together. My background, I grew up in Washington, D.C., and I did a lot of traditional things that people said meant success. You know, like I went to Harvard for college, studied economics. I went to Harvard Business School, got an MBA. I worked in Silicon Valley in the tech industry, and I was doing the capitalism thing because I grew up poor. My parents were immigrants. And like, you know, you got to eat. You know what I'm saying? Like, that was just what I was very emphasized because of lack as I was growing up. Being in Silicon Valley, I was often the only Black person, Black woman at work. And as I rose up, in the ranks, that just continued to be the case. And I was working really hard, but people would just come up to me and say things like, "Hey, are you the new diversity hire?" Or they would just question my competence. And so I was like, I'm gonna prove them wrong. So I worked nights, I worked weekends, I did the most. And then you know what happened? Burnout. I wasn't eating, I wasn't sleeping. I was getting sick all the time. My immune system was in the gutter. And suddenly I was like, my doctor said, something's got to change with your stress levels. And so I grew up in a household where mental health, my parents would have been like, ha, go to school, go to work. But physical health, your doctor said, okay. So my doctor said, I quit my job. I went to India. I joked that I did the Black girl version of eat, pray, love. You know, I was meditating, you know, I'm doing yoga, I'm doing all the things. And I had never felt better in my entire life. Like, I didn't even realize that my shoulders were like up to here just naturally. Like, I didn't even know they were up to here because I feel like I was born like that. You know what I'm saying? So I learned all these tools. I spent almost 2 years traveling the world, learning all sorts of things. I was with a shaman in Peru. I'm doing all sorts of things to just feel better. And I felt amazing. Never felt better in my entire life. And then I looked at my bank account and was like, I got to get a job again. So I went back to corporate, and I found that I was using the breathing practices and the mindfulness practices in the context of work, in the context of everyday life. And then it was 2020, right? George Floyd, Black Lives Matter movement, lots of racial tension, and people were acting a fool. Like, I just want to tell you that even some people they didn't understand that they were being ignorant and saying things to me and so I was using my breathing practices to calm my nervous system so that I did not react in ways that might get me in trouble at work, in ways that might, because I was triggered a lot. And so I wrote a book called Black People Breathe. And so I want to first just get y'all, you've been sitting for a little while. So I want to just make this interactive from the very beginning. I want to share with you a practice that can help you just move energy when you have stuck energy. So stand up. Everybody stand up. You might have heard of tapping, but basically we have a lot of stuck energy in our body. So we're just going to do a quick body tapping exercise to get it moving, you know, wake ourselves up. Ready? We are going to start just tapping your head. Yeah. Uh-huh. Not too hard. You're not trying to hurt yourself. Okay. Take your right hand on your left shoulder. Okay. Tapping. Now going a little down, upper arm, lower arm, top of the hand. All right. Give yourselves a hand. Yes. Happy Juneteenth, y'all. Hey. All right. Lower arm on the inside, upper arm on the inside, back to the shoulder. And we are switching hands, shoulder, upper arm. Feel that. Lower arm, top of the hand. Y'all deserve another applause. It's still Juneteenth. Yeah. Okay. All right. Again, inner arm here, lower, upper. All right, chest. Yeah, bang it out. Ooh, all right. Belly, okay. Thighs, knees. Okay, then your shins. Yeah. Okay, now the back, your calves here, right? Okay, back of the knees, back of the thighs, your bum. Mm-hmm, yep. You can hit your own butt, okay? All right, nobody else, all right? All right, and then just pause. Stay still. And notice what you notice. Maybe you feel energy moving in your body. Maybe a little tingling. Maybe you feel the heat of the sun. Maybe you feel your breath. But just notice and be here. Welcome to here. All right, have a seat. About to read. So I brought this book, Black People Breathe, published by Penguin Random House. I brought a couple copies for sale in the back. This book shares a lot of personal stories of microaggressions and racism. It also shares 33 practices that you can do when you experience challenges. And if you're not Black, guess what? You've experienced anxiety, anger, not being able to sleep, being overwhelmed. And so even in the back, there's a directory, a glossary, so you can just look up how you're feeling and find a breathing practice or a mindfulness practice. This book has been featured in Oprah Daily, Fortune, Forbes, a bunch of places. So I'm gonna read a little bit, but most of the time, we're gonna do stuff together. Black People Breathe. It's also illustrated by a Nigerian woman who, speaking of parents, she was in med school. Her parents were not letting her be an illustrator. And so she's working for Penguin Random House, getting paid, and she was still in med school. All right. So there are pretty photos. You can look at them in the back. Or not photos, illustrations. Okay. This is the introduction. Angry, frustrated, undervalued, shocked, sad, attacked, ashamed, anxious. This is only a fraction of what Black people feel when we experience racism. Doctors and psychologists have discovered that the experience of racism can result in a wide range of health impacts that kill us slowly. Death by a thousand cuts. Researchers at Columbia University found that racism causes traumatic stress linked to negative mental health outcomes such as depression, anger, hypervigilance, and low self-esteem. Chronically high levels of stress hormones in the body cause severe physical consequences, and racism has been linked to significantly higher rates of both heart disease and high blood pressure in African Americans. Studies also find that racial discrimination causes unhealthy behaviors, including overeating and substance abuse. We can't wait for other people to get woke because we'll lose too many of our own people in the process. But there is something that we can do to begin healing. It's a secret that's been around for thousands of years. I discovered it when I was in Oakland, California, and then in India, where I explored it further. So what is it? Mindfulness. It's the cheapest medical treatment you'll find on the market and without a long list of side effects. Mindfulness doesn't require meditating in an ashram or a monastery. Something as simple as taking a deep breath qualifies as mindfulness, and it can literally change the way you feel physically, mentally, and emotionally. I used to think that yoga, meditation, and that, quote, that white hippie stuff, as my Black friends called it, wasn't for me. Most of the marketing and the media that I saw about these practices featured primarily white faces. In addition, these tools were never framed in a way that I could relate to. They seemed almost irrelevant to my life and my problems. However, mindfulness practices have been scientifically proven to reduce stress, manage heart issues and high blood pressure, improve sleep quality, and provide a sense of calm and inner peace. When applied to the specific challenges that Black people face, these practices can lead to incredible results. For a long time, I thought to myself, Black people don't have time for no meditation. And then it happened. Did you ever play the game Mercy as a child, where you interlock fingers with a partner and squeeze and twist and turn until the pain just gets too much for the losing party who screams, Mercy, to make it end? That was my life. And that's how I ended up finally saying, I'll try anything, even the white hippie stuff. I had multiple friends die way too young. A friend once told me that friendship with me increases one's likelihood of an early death. And then he died also. Although some died from things like car accidents, my closest friends died from the substances that they abused to escape the pain of their lives. The pain of being Black and gay in America. The pain of trying to make ends meet when societal structures were already stacked against your whole family because of your race. The pain of having to pretend to be strong because that is what Black people have to do. We have no choice. Losing a loved one was a deep and painful experience. Losing multiple loved ones just deepened the pain and made it last longer. This grief was just the cherry on top of a life in which I constantly felt like the world was against me. Like I needed to fight every day for what came so easily to others who didn't look like me. The cumulative racism in my lived experience, both at work and in my everyday life, was just too much. I screamed, Mercy! And then I found mindfulness, breathwork, and so many other tools that changed my life. So with that, my friends, we're gonna do some of those tools here today. The first thing that I wanna share with you is a daily check-in. Every morning before you wake up, before you get out of bed, before you pick up your phone, ask yourself, how am I doing right now? How am I feeling? And without judgment, right? So right now you can practice it. Just check in. How are you feeling? One word, two words. Don't need to share it. You can share it if you'd like. But not judging, because sometimes we're smiley. Sometimes we're like energetic, and sometimes we're tired. And sometimes we are frustrated, right? Sometimes we're a little tender. So it just depends. No judgment, be there for yourself. And if you're feeling like a little some kind of way that you don't want to feel, there's a breathing practice that you can do. So we're gonna do four breathing practices. The first one is when you're triggered. So when was the last time that you felt triggered? And just think about it. Just notice a moment that comes to mind. Maybe it was this morning when your partner didn't wash the dishes or something. Or maybe it was a boss or you saw something on the news, right? Triggered. So when you are triggered, that impacts your nervous system, right? Your sympathetic nervous system, your fight or flight, that's like you feel like you're getting attacked. That's that animalistic, right? And your breath gets shorter, your muscles tighten, your shoulders might come up, your stomach might twist, right? And so when that happens, you're not thinking straight. Your judgment is off. You might snap at somebody, you might say something that you regret, right? And that's not the best. So what you can do is a quick breathing practice. They say the breath is the pause between stimulus and response. The pause between stimulus and response, and you have a choice, right? So here's a breathing practice that you can do that stimulates your parasympathetic nervous system. That's the opposite. They call that your rest and digest nervous system, your ability to be calm so you can think straight so that you don't let other folks and other things impact you. It's called the belly breath. It is so simple. I invite you to take a hand, place your hand on your belly, and just inhale and allow your belly to expand like a balloon. Exhale, belly comes toward your spine. Inhale, belly gets big. Exhale, belly comes toward your spine. Now, if you're with somebody and they say something, you can't take your hand on your belly. They might think you're weird. So just take your hand down and try it now. Inhale, belly big. Exhale, belly comes toward your spine. And doing that can just help even one of them, all right? So that's your breathing practice number one when you're triggered, belly breath. All right, who here has ever been angry? Just raise a hand. Anybody be angry? Okay, all right. Now, when we are angry again, that's the emotional place, right? And then you might say something, you might do something. And guess what? When you are angry, you suffer. Nelson Mandela said that resentment is like drinking poison and hoping that your enemy dies, okay? That's that anger. You're hoping your enemy dies, but you're the one with the poison, okay? So here is a breathing practice that you can do to get rid of the anger.

0: Try it. Okay, we're gonna do like five of those. Ready? Got it? All right. Now, that's like the general breath, right? But the way to really get the anger out, you gotta bring your arms into it. So I'm gonna demonstrate, and we're gonna do it together, and then we're gonna like do it real fast. All right. So you're gonna take your fists, and you're gonna raise your arms up like this, okay? As we bring our arms down, we're gonna do that fast, loud exhalation through your nose using your stomach to pump the air out. Ready? One, two, three. Nice. Go back up again. Another one. Another one. Any questions? Because we're about to do it real fast. Okay. All right. Okay. So think of a thing that makes you angry right now. Maybe it's a person. Maybe it's a certain political leader. Maybe it's a situation. Maybe it's a system, right? A situation. What makes you angry? And we're going to get that anger out right now. All right? So we're going to do it fast. It's going to be like breath, breath, breath, breath, breath. Okay? Now, you might get a little lightheaded, so if that's the case, calm down, you know, and just take a break. Okay? But we're going to get it out, fully out of your system. Arms up. Ready? And exhale, exhale, exhale, out. It's getting out of our system right now. Harder. 5, 4, 3, 2, 1, and relax. How we doing? Okay. All right. So you do that a couple times, gets it all out, and then you can, you know, because remember, it's like drinking poison. We don't need the poison, all right? Anxious. Okay, anxious. Like you're lying in bed and you can't fall asleep because you're worried about a thing. And your mind is like spiraling and you're like, but what if this happens? But what if that happens, right? All these things that are outside of our control. Can y'all relate? Yeah? Okay. So here's a breathing practice that you can do. And again, this is back to your nervous system. Your sympathetic nervous system is being like, I don't know, this thing is going to happen. Am I going to be able to pay rent? What's going to happen in this election? I don't know, right? Like, right? So this breathing practice helps stimulate your parasympathetic nervous system, right? That ability to be calm again. It's called 4-7-8 breathing. You inhale for a count of 4. You hold your breath for a count of 7, and you exhale for a count of 8. If you've never done this before, it might be hard. You gotta crawl before you walk, walk before you run. And so this is most effective if you count slower, because a lot of us might be new. I'm gonna count a little faster. And you know, patience with yourself, okay? You're gonna breathe in through the nose. I'm gonna say it again. You're gonna breathe in through the nose. In general, always breathe in through the nose. Why? You have cilia in your nose, these little hairs. It looks like it acts like an air filter, okay? So there's all this crap in the air, right? The stuff in your nose actually doesn't let it enter your body. Also, the moisture and the temperature, it does the things when you breathe through the nose the right way. When you exhale, however you want. Some people love to exhale through their mouth, great. Some people can't remember. Do I inhale through my nose, exhale through, you know? And so if that's the case, just remember, nose. You're going to inhale through your? Yes. Okay. So I'm going to count. We're going to do it together.
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0: And exhale all your air out just so we're all clear together. So we'll start together. And then we're going to inhale for 4, 3, 2, 1. Hold your breath for 7, 6, 5, 4, 3, 2, 1. Exhale for 8, 7, 6, 5, 4, 3, 2, 1. Again, inhale for 4, 3, 2, 1. Hold for 7, 6, 5, 4, 3, 2, 1. Exhale for 8, 7, 6, 5, 4, 3, 2, 1. Two more. In for 4, 3, 2, 1. Hold for 7, 6, 5, 4, 3, 2, 1. Exhale for 8, 7, 6, 5, 4, 3, 2, 1. Last one. In for 4, 3, 2, 1. Hold for 7, 6, 5, 4, 3, 2, 1.

One. 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Allow the breath to be natural. How we doing? All right. So this works best when you're having a moment, right? But if you're feeling normal, you might just fall asleep, right? Like so, but either way, it helps you. If you can't sleep at night, do this. What you can do it while lying in bed. All right, I have one more breathing practice for you. This is when you can't focus. Anybody had that moment? You're trying to do a thing, right? Yeah. And then you're just like, no, but my phone, or like, what time is it? Like, ah, is it gonna rain? Is it gonna rain? Okay. So it's called the humming bee breath. If you have ever heard of a sensory deprivation tank, right? You know, it's dark, there's no sound, whatever. You would hear a note, a sound, a tone. You know, you heard when you're like, oh, I didn't like that person's vibe. Vibe, short for vibration. And we all emit it, we have it, and it changes depending on what time it is, depending on how you're feeling. Y'all have felt people's vibes. Y'all have felt your own vibe. You're like, I'm giving off bad vibes right now, right? So this allows you to connect with your inner vibration to stabilize, to be centered again, okay? And by the way, if you went to a sensory deprivation tank, you would hear that note. Like, I've done it, and I'm like, oh, that's a G sharp. I'm a violinist, okay? So I'm like, I know the notes, and I was like, oh, and it changes. Okay, the humming bee breath, I'm going to demonstrate. Do not do this with me. Do not do this with me, because then you won't be able to hear me or see me, okay? So the first thing that you'll do is you're going to take your thumbs and put them in your ears. Do not do this with me, okay? The next thing that you're going to do is you're going to take your fingers and cover your eyes, okay? Then you're going to inhale through your nose, and you're going to exhale out a hum for as long as possible. Hum, hum, hum, hum, hum, until you're out of breath, and then you inhale again through your nose, and then you exhale a hum, hum, hum, hum, hum, hum, until you're out of breath, okay? Now, you see why I said not to do it with me? Okay. Any questions before we do it together? Okay. So we're going to do 5 breaths together, okay? So ready? You're going to take your thumbs, cover your eyes, and then 5 breaths. You count. Inhale.

And as you're ready, notice the sun on your eyes, notice the air on your ears, and just notice how you feel. So whenever you're having a moment where you can't focus, just do that, 10 breaths typically, all right? Okay, so the last thing that we're gonna do is I wanna just guide us through an exercise. In my book, it's a writing exercise. We are going to do it here more as a guided meditation, but I'll say in my journey, what I realized was that I didn't really love myself or know what that felt like. You might think, oh, of course I love myself, right? You know, but sometimes our actions don't really represent that. And sometimes we don't really take the moment, like the time to actually appreciate ourselves. And so the journal prompt in my book is, what do I love about myself? Okay. So I invite you right now to close your eyes and just exhale all of your air out. Inhale deeply. Exhale it out. Relaxing your shoulders. Relaxing your arms. 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Relaxing your back. Relaxing your whole body. And take a moment now and answer the question, what do I love about myself? Not what do other people love about me, not what value do I add to the world, but what do I love about myself? And notice what comes up. And don't judge it. Be with it. Even if it's, I don't know. Okay, ask again. With love. Show yourself love and kindness. As you reflect, what do I love about myself? If it feels right, allow your lips to curl up to a smile. And on your next exhalation, send the air as if it were love to every part of your body and your being that you love. Inhale this good air on Juneteenth. Exhale, send every single part of you love. Inhale, exhale, and send the love and feel the love at the same time. Make that smile bigger. One last deep breath together. Exhale, aha. Flutter your eyes open. Welcome back. My name is Zee Clark. My book is called Black People Breathe. It has been a pleasure to spend time with you today.

Good afternoon. My name is the Story Songbird Woman, otherwise known as Brenda Hollingsworth Marley, also known as Lady B, depending on the venue. It's a pleasure to be here on this Juneteenth. And first and foremost, I want to honor those that have come before me. I want to honor my ancestors, and I want to honor my mother. My mother's name was Bessie Hollingsworth, and she lived to be 94. She was out of Vicksburg, Mississippi, and the father that I never really knew, well, I didn't know him really, he was also from the Vicksburg, Mississippi area. And so he was a Pullman porter on the railroad. And after slavery ended, there were many African-American people who were seeking employment. My father was one of them. So he actually was approached by the Pullman Porter Organization to become a porter on the railroad. His run was from Mississippi all the way to a very unusual place for an African-American. His run went through Utah. And many people say, there can't be people like you from Utah. But we exist, obviously. And so his run went into Salt Lake City, Utah, and then it went through Ogden, Utah, and then Logan. He's buried there. But he was a man of the trains. And he said to my mother, he loved women named Bessie, Bessie, why don't you pack yourself a nice picnic basket and take those children of yours and take them west. So she packed up three little girls with southern accents, and she left one of my brothers in Alabama, and then my older brother, he was 18 months older than me. She packed up those four, and then she was pregnant with me 2 months. And so she headed west. A lot of things had happened in Mississippi. For example, over 15,000 African-American men and women had been hung. There's a museum there that speaks to that. Medgar Evers was shot down in his driveway, pulling T-shirts out of his car, and had practiced teaching his children to hide in the bathtub and to stay away from bullets. And Murley came to the door as he was bleeding at the door, and she lost her child, the child she was carrying at the time. There are a whole lot of things that went down in Mississippi, and I now have come to recognize that I was seated in the South. Everybody say seated in the South. And born in the West. I was seated in the South. And born in the West. So I'm going to share with you a little bit of poetry today. Often I read the poetry of others, and tomorrow I'll be in Rio Rancho sharing some Maya Angelou poetry and reflecting on Opal Lee, the grandmother of Juneteenth, giving honor to Opal Lee. She's 97 years old and amazing. But anyway, I'm going to share with you some original poetry, and I chose an eclectic mix, so they don't all necessarily go together. But before I enter that, I want to honor my mother's Mississippi water roots.

And so those people that were encaptured and enraptured within the institution of slavery would sing those spirituals that helped them guide themselves through to the North Star, through to the drinking gourd.

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But Harriet said, and Sojourner who said, ain't I a woman, said, you gotta wade in the water. Wade in the water, chillen, wade in that water. For God, he can, God, he can, God.

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It's called Bullies. Bullies here, bullies there. There are bullies everywhere. They are like vulture birds, consistently dropping toxic turds. They may never see that they are, in fact, their own worst enemy. So, we'll not shrink back from their sick mental brains, causing some wonderfully kind people to go insane. With their profane, wicked games, no. Not today. Take a stand and protect your mind's land. For my people, grand and marvelous is that land. So stand strong. Give yourself a hand. You are the superheroes of today. 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

So beware. This poem is called Wings of Oppression. Today I woke up and the sun was shining. Today I woke up and the skies were baby blue. Today I woke up and I needed an expression. Today I woke up and I thought of you. You are the mothers, the fathers, the daughters, the sons. You are tall, the dark, meek, and the youthful. You are a people come up out of oppression, a people maintaining your thirst for life. It is your own obsession. Life on the wings of your own obsessions to fight oppression. You are a people who must not remain asleep. Create a renewed spirit. Your spirit must pour out to seek. Speak. Peek into the putrefied beast alive, stalking you, me, our families. It waits to devour your power, your light, your rights. I don't think you heard me. It waits to devour your power, your light, and your rights. Get up. Yes, rise up like a magical peacock. You have rights. Stand for your rights. For their diabolical plans to devour women, and man is disgustingly true. Their evil awaiteth on corners, city streets. They even wait in the country, you see. So seek humanity. Give it a home. For if we do not, you, me, we will fall alone. Today I woke up. The sun was shining. The sky was baby blue. It caused me to want to pray a deep, loving prayer of strength for each and every one of you.

hand, I grabbed onto its rays, and I held them deep within. Can you say that with me? I reached for the sun, I made it my friend. Again, I reached for the sun, I made it my friend. I reached for its rays, and I held them deep within. Always reach for the sun. All right, my last poem is in a book, actually, that was published here in Taos by Somos, the writing group, in a little book called Choke Cherries. And I love jazz. Is there anybody here who loves jazz? Yes, I just absolutely love it. I listen to it a lot. Blues, jazz, R&B, bluegrass, country. I even love Dolly Parton. Yeah. So I listen to a lot of music because it helps me. Kim soothes me. And so I wrote this poem when I was thinking about jazz, because the jazz in you is the jazz in me. This is called an eclectic melody.

I'm talking about jazz. Today I was rolling in Corolla luxury. A poem was determined to pop right out of me. I tried to send it stepping. I tried to send it home. I said, who inspired you? It said, baby, leave me alone. Let me do my thing. Let me burst and let me bubble. Let me pour down like a sudden rain. And when you are finished, if you are happy with me, then share me with another. I am poem, let me be. I am spoken word. I am an eclectic melody. I thought about how it might be if I could write a simple poetry. Some simple poetry. What could a song be with a jumping melody? Am I an eighth note within

I thought about how it might be if I could wail my jazz like a sweet melody. That song about how love could be if it were respected. R-E-S-P-E-C-T. Aretha said it best. It could be a trio or maybe a quartet or perhaps a full band swinging to the sounds of Ella and the Duke, Fats Waller and Cab Calloway. It would be set in a speakeasy where everyone there was alive, listening, grooving to the music, and the stage would be set in tones of crimson red, Josephine Baker yellow, and indigo blue. The blue would restrain itself to the undertones, and the true tones would be illuminated by the light of moments created and shown of understanding. It would be the straight-ahead rhythms of jazz, no chaser. No excuses made for why it could not play the bebop-a-dilly-up of Miles Davis, Charlie Parker, or Dizzy, because the jazz in you, well, I dare say, it's the jazz in me. If I were the piano, I would be grand, yeah, not electric.

walked a tender mile in my mind. The piano bench would place itself in such a position that it could feel the percussive sounds of ease striking the notepads of my heart. And the rests would be synchronized apart from themselves as the jazz in you becomes the jazz in who? Me. If I were the bass,

and stranger in paradise, take my hand. Content in the knowledge that jazz creates itself, and that these songs would never have a true beginning or end. Love's gentle fingertips would place themselves in the familiar position where only the music of love and life could be played, needing no sheet music and no charts. The rich coffee wood would resonate into a smooth as you please one-note song, and Alice Coltrane's colored voice would glide down, down, down like gentle beads in time and space to the strings that would vibrate, creating the song that is yet to be discovered. Yes, if I were the bass in this quartet, then we could see the jazz in you and the jazz in me as

would scat, how high the moon to an institute. I would be the flute, playing like a meadowlark, who sings her song in the springtime of his gentle disposition. Is he the jazz in me? Go on, girl, write the poem, let it be. And if he were my bass drum, would he encourage me to sit and play out funky rhythms on the hi-hat as loud as I pleased, this symbol of our creation? And would silent sounds of midnight beat out, ain't no sunshine when she's gone?

money's gone, yeah. Ain't no sunshine when he's gone on the musical pedal of our own magnificence. Would the voice of Josephine Baker, Billy, Sarah, Nancy, Carmen, Sade sing one internal melody of the song that he could be she to she, that she could be to he? Would the essence of moments created in time become a true life melody? It would if he and she were the jazz in thee. Yes, if I were the piano, I would be grand, not electric, and the keys would play out the color of life as Nina Simone's dark chocolate serenade, black, black, blackness, found joy in being the jazz in me. It really could be a most bebop, hard swinging, straight ahead, avant-garde, smooth jazz, eclectic symphony. I'm talking about the jazz. I'm talking about the jazz in you. I'm talking about the jazz in you is the jazz in me.

0: eclectic melody. Thank you.
1: Y'all, real quick, I just have a quick announcement. My name is Ezra Herbert from the Office of African American Affairs. We're a state office here to help, assist Black and African American identifying residents with resources and things like that. We're planning a town hall here on July 11th. We'd like you to save the date. We're doing it in collaboration with the folks from Bodega. The venue will be announced soon, but again, July 11th, we'll be having a town hall. All are welcome, but Black and African American people, of course, are centered and prioritized in that. And we would love to have a great conversation with you guys about just life out here in northern New Mexico, specifically in Taos, and then also present and share to you different resources we have as a state agency. Again, thank you for everything that Bodega has done. It's been a great celebration. I hope you guys are having a great time. Also, quick thing. I have a book that I published with the office. It's called Esteban Namor, Black African Explorer of the Southwest. A lot of people don't realize that a Black African man founded the New Mexico territories. I created this coloring book targeted mostly towards youth and families, but also for everyone, just so that we're aware of the history, the complex history, right, of New Mexico. Hopefully we can learn more about this history and also move towards just sharing it more successfully with each other and with all the community. Either way, again, thank you. Just that quick announcement. Have a good one, y'all. Peace.
2: Being a Black gay woman in New Mexico, we're here to celebrate freedom and words. So I'm going to read a poem I wrote a couple of years ago about coming out. How do you say to the people you love and the people who love you, this is me, unabashedly? To hide from you is to also hide from me. God been knew me. I think you should too, because I'm tired of hiding from you. They always say there is only one truth, and what God said to is to kill the thing that comes natural to you. Love. Only God can judge me. That's not true. The people I love and don't love judge me too. Can your love surpass the judgment you feel? Can you love me with the same love you feel for this man you never met? You know, Jesus wept. He wept knowing one day that you would kill and attempt to kill in his name. I don't think a Christian heaven is for me. I'm gonna find my little piece of heaven right here and pray that God forgives me for doing what came natural to me. Love.

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2: The Barnaby Druthers Mystery Hour. Barnaby Druthers, London's second favorite detective, investigates mysteries with his intellectual partner, Harper Thorne. The classic Victorian-era tales take place in Victorian London, while modern Druthers stories take place in modern-day America. In the second half, more audio theater adventures from Nutmeg Junction, right here on the Barnaby Druthers Mystery Hour. Barnaby Druthers, The Wreck of the SS Pinnacle. This is a classic Druthers story taking place in 1897.

0: Thank you for seeing us, Captain Watson. My name is Barnaby Druthers. This is Harper Thorne. We are here to conduct an inquiry on behalf of the Lighthouse Authority. No doubt you have already spoken to your own superiors regarding the loss of the SS Pinnacle. We intend to discover how the event occurred and whether any action or inaction within the Lighthouse played any role in said action.
1: I tell you there was no fault from the Lighthouse. I swear it.
0: So edified to hear that. But we will allow the facts to sail us to the shore of our conclusions in due course.
2: Captain, tell us of the intended course that was charted for the SS Pinnacle. Where were you travelling from and where were you travelling to?
1: She's asking questions. I thought she was writing down dictation.
0: She is writing her notes. And asking questions, Captain. Otherwise, I would simply have to ask Miss Thorne what questions to ask and then repeat them to you. Our present method of inquiry does save us some time, yes? Should she repeat her question, or shall I?
1: Well, we set sail from Kingsbridge, and our destination was Cardiff. It was a clear night, the seas were calm, our men were below deck while the watchmen were above.
2: How many men were on watch that night?
1: Mr. Lewis called for two that night. Mr. Lewis was in charge until I returned to the bridge.
0: So, two men. Is that standard protocol? How many men are normally on watch on a night's voyage?
1: You probably already know we had just discharged the boatswain in Falmouth, not to mention there was a desertion in Algiers. We did not have our regular complement on board, and choices were made to accommodate our number.
2: Mr. Lewis was the second mate, correct? Why wasn't Mr. Hill on the bridge?
0: Mr. Hill?
2: The first mate.
0: Ah, yes. We intend to interview him next. That is a good question, Miss Thorne. Yes, why wasn't Mr. Hill put in charge? Isn't he the next in command?
1: As I said, the sea was calm. Mr. Hill had already worked an arduous day, and now that the hold was empty, he had many duties expected of him in the morning.
2: Therefore, he was not on the bridge.
1: He was allowed a good night's sleep. What does this have to do with the Lighthouse?
0: We'll get there in due time, Captain. We desire a full understanding of facts.
1: Mr. Druthers, all was operating correctly. The Lighthouse's lights were illuminated, the horn was sounded. Our lights were working. It is simply the sea that caused our calamity, nothing more.
0: Before we place full responsibility on Poseidon, we should clarify your answer with more questions. Miss Thorne, I trust you have more questions?
2: You said you returned to the bridge. Where had you gone?
1: When we passed the peninsula at Lizard, I went below deck. All was well. When we approached Deadman's Lighthouse, I returned to the deck. I could see the light from the Lighthouse. They saw ours. The horn sounded and repeated before the crash. They served their purpose, and the wreck was not their doing.
0: So you gave the orders as the Pinnacle attempted to pass the Lighthouse?
1: The sea was having her way. The engine room was called, but we could not avoid the rock. That is all I have to say.
0: Mr. Hill, you are the first mate of the SS Pinnacle.
3: I am, although I am unaware of any information I can provide for your purposes. I was not on the bridge at the time. I was given orders by the captain to go below deck to rest before the next day's activity.
0: What was your first notice that an impact would occur? Was it the impact itself?
3: It was the impact itself. All the men who were below returned to our post, and I along with them. But by then, the damage was done.
2: And the Lighthouse's light, was it operating correctly?
3: It was. We were only 50 yards from the Lighthouse itself, close enough for the keeper to row to our ship and take Mrs. Watson to shore.
2: So the Lighthouse keepers did their duty?
3: Yes, ma'am. They went above and beyond their duties to aid us. Fortunately, there was no cargo to salvage, and the rest of us waited until the lifeboats came from the cove.
2: Captain, Second Mate Lewis, will you tell us how many men are required on the night watch on a ship such as the Pinnacle?
4: Three men. That's the protocol.
2: How many were on watch the night of the disaster?
4: Two men, but one at steering, one on the lookout. We didn't expect trouble.
0: And so you were in charge that night, Mr. Lewis? You were in command?
4: The captain is always in command, sir, at all times, but I did my duty.
0: So it was the captain who was giving the orders as you tried to travel around the lighthouse?
4: Well, when Deadman's Lighthouse first came into view, he came aloft, said all was well, and returned to his berth.
2: Tell us of the approach around the peninsula.
4: I went to the captain again, who told me to haul ahead and thought he would be up directly.
0: Was he up directly?
4: Not until after the crash.
2: Mr. Moore, you were at the wheel at the time of the wreck.
5: I was.
0: Tell us what happened from your perspective.
5: I was at the wheel. Price was on lookout, or at least he was. Lewis was telling me to travel to the inside of the lighthouse, and that's what we attempted to do.
0: Travel to the inside? What does that mean?
5: Yes, sir. The lighthouse is on a rock about a mile from shore. There are rocks on either side, and the proper way is to traverse the narrow passage between the rock and the shore. I felt the ship edging to the port side. I was ordered to correct, and I attempted to do so.
0: You were moving to the left or right?
5: The left side, sir. Port.
0: Indeed. I enjoy a bit of port myself every now and again.
5: Sir?
0: Never mind. Just amusing myself, I'm afraid.
2: Please continue, Shipman Moore. You were passing between the lighthouse and the shore. How far is the lighthouse from shore?
5: A little more than a mile. There's a rocky floor on either side, and we travel the passage between.
0: It requires a delicate hand to traverse this passage.
5: I wouldn't describe it as delicate, but it requires skill. But the ship was slow to answer.
2: And the lights were operating from the lighthouse.
5: Yes, ma'am. So we could see we were 2-4 port side to the left, and they could see it too. They sounded the horn. Mr. Lewis yelled full astern, and I telegraphed down to the engine room, but we couldn't turn in time. The rocks had us.
0: Let us return to the detail of Price on lookout. Was he not on lookout at the time before impact?
5: He had to attend to the lamps.
2: Leaving only you at the wheel.
5: Yes, ma'am.
0: Shipman Price, I understand you left your post immediately before the crash.
6: Through no fault of my own, sir, the wicks had to be trimmed.
0: On the lamps?
6: Yes, it was needed, and I let Lewis know, and was told to tend to them, sir.
2: You were on watch at lookout.
6: Yes, mum, and I was there. I called when Deadman's Lighthouse came into view. The captain came on deck and saw all was well. I did my duty.
0: And then you left to trim the wicks?
6: There was too much smoke coming from the lamps. The oil was burning heavy, and we needed the lamps to be bright on our approach.
2: What happens if the wicks aren't trimmed?
6: The smoke gets dark. The light gets dimmer. We can't have that.
0: So instead of three men on watch, which is protocol, at the approach of the lighthouse, there was only one who was steering, with the second mate giving the orders.
6: Yes, that's right. Then the rock tore the bottom part. The bow was set up high on the rocks. The ship was lost, but there was no loss of cargo, and there was no loss of life. We were a mere 50 yards from the lighthouse.
2: That close.
6: So close I could see the keeper's red hair as he rowed the boat out. I understand the captain's wife was taken ashore from there.
2: Doesn't it look marvelous, Barnaby? A tower, a beacon in the darkness.
0: I would rather marvel at it from a distance, preferably in a painting. I have no quarrel with the lighthouse itself. My dispute is with the sea that surrounds it.
2: It is just a mile from shore.
0: A mile might as well be a million.
2: But we must traverse the distance if we hope to conclude our investigation. We should see the location itself to have a better understanding of the events that occurred. You are shuddering, Barnaby.
0: Oh, just the wind. Nothing more.
2: What wind?
0: I'm sure there's a wind somewhere.
2: I can conduct this portion of the inquiry on my own, if you wish.
0: I can't ask you to do that.
2: We've conducted separate portions of our investigations before.
0: But not because of my reticence to follow through. I understand Mr. Murphy has a cork jacket for me. Could I require it? I will accept the offer.
2: It is here in the boat. Are you getting in?
0: Someone once said, if it were done, when 'tis done, there twere well it were done quickly. I'll row. It will be easier if I focus on rowing. I don't think I could bear to sit and look at the sea during the crossing. I regret this assignment already. I can only hope we're getting closer to the lighthouse.
2: Keep rowing, Barnaby. Not much farther. I'll let you know when we're close to any rock formations.
0: I don't care to look. I will just keep moving and hope all is well. It's philosophy that served me well these many years.
2: The sea is calm, and you are doing well. Keep your eyes on the floor of the boat.
0: I understand. There is only one keeper. Mr. Cook. Rather solitary assignment to be a mile from shore.
2: According to the information we have been given, his wife Annalise is with him.
0: Marvellous to have company. By my calculations, I should be travelling at 4 knots by now.
2: Knots, Barnaby. Don't tell me you've taken to using nautical jargon.
0: I learned the term before we left. As we started 10 minutes ago. Shouldn't we be reaching our destination soon?
2: My estimation is approximately 6 minutes more. You are welcome to rest if required.
0: Never. No. No.
2: I see our host is waiting for us. Correction, our hostess. Red hair stands out against the blue of the sea and sky. But I don't see a dock.
0: No dock? How are we getting out of the boat?
2: There appears to be an access point she is pointing to.
0: I'm turning to see. Ah, there we are. Very well. Making my way there. Maybe at a knot less or two. Oh, God. I looked at the sea.
2: Don't worry about knots or the sea. Let's just focus on rowing, and I'll direct you to the access point. We are in this together.
0: As always.
7: Welcome. Welcome.
2: We have arrived. Annalise Cook, I presume. I am Harper Thorne. This is Barnaby Druthers. He will regain his voice when he regains the assuredness of his footing inside.
7: Come in. Come in.
2: We are to interview Leopold. Is he in the lantern room?
7: Well, Leopold is feeling poorly. If we had a better way to communicate, I would have asked you not to come until he felt better.
0: I would have much preferred that.
2: I'm sorry to hear he is ill, Annalise. What ails him?
7: No, the fever. The doctor says with rest he may regain his strength.
0: The doctor made a house call to the lighthouse? I admire the man's dedication to his patients.
2: When was the doctor here?
7: A week ago, but Leopold has been improving slowly.
2: We hope to ask him some questions about the night of the wreck of the SS Pinnacle.
7: I can provide the answers you seek. I was there with him. You mentioned the lantern room. I'll take you there.
0: My arms received the benefit of exercise during this investigation, and my legs are now enjoying the same benefit.
2: Care to rest?
0: I will at the top. How many steps to the top?
7: There are 175 steps in the lighthouse.
0: Good. I'm guessing we only have 110 left to go.
7: You can see this is an 8-wick oil lamp lantern with reflectors.
0: Part of the duties would be to trim the wicks. Is that not so?
7: That's correct. And other maintenance as required.
0: See, Miss Thorne, I learned something from Shipman Price. One can see a great distance from here, can't one?
7: When the light from the pinnacle came into view, we ensured the light continued to burn bright as always. We sounded the horn.
2: And when the pinnacle got closer, you sounded the horn again, did you not?
7: We did, yes.
0: I understand the keeper even rowed out and brought the captain's wife off the ship.
7: That is so.
2: I wonder, Annalise, is your husband also a ginger?
7: Oh, I'm not sure I know how to answer that question or why I should do so.
2: The one who rowed out to the ship from the lighthouse had red hair, like yourself. Even I noticed it when I saw you as we rowed out.
0: I was looking at the bottom of the boat as I rowed. But I do agree, your hair is rather striking. I would see how it is a detail one might notice and comment upon.
7: Leopold is the keeper of the lighthouse on behalf of the company.
0: It is remarkable, then, that he would have the ability to walk 175 steps to the top during a fever that required medical intervention 5 days ago.
7: It is remarkable, not impossible.
2: Annalise, I submit to you that you are the true keeper here, at least while your husband is ill.
7: The lighthouse should be operated by more than one person to allow it to function correctly. There was another keeper, Mr. Pennistone, who left the lighthouse on a dispute of wages, leaving only Leopold with all the work. So I learned how to keep the lamp lit, to keep the log, all of the duties to keep the lighthouse working.
2: Your courage, that was not taught. That was all your own.
0: Amazing grace.
2: What do you mean, Barnaby?
0: Annalise, you are the heir to the legacy of the work of Grace Darling. She was the daughter of a lighthouse keeper in Northumberland. It must have been 1838 or so, I think, when a paddle steamer, the Forfarshire, ran aground during the night. She was the one to spot the survivors on a rocky island. It was too dangerous to take the lifeboat out, so her father and she rowed on a small boat and saved the survivors. She received honours.
7: I do not seek honours.
0: That is what makes you remarkable, Annalise Cook, the keeper of Dead Man's Lighthouse.
7: Your investigation then will not place either Leopold or I in any difficulty?
2: Far from it, I assure you. Thank you for your time.
0: And now we have a journey home.
2: A mile from shore.
0: That might as well be a million. Are you interested in rowing, Miss Thorne?
2: I certainly can, if required.
0: I don't know if it will be. Ask me when we reach the 175th step. In conclusion, gentlemen, the fault in the matter of the SS Pinnacle, if any fault is to be assessed, resides with the master of the ship. The captain is responsible for the actions of his crew, and in this case, although every crew member performed their duties as assigned, Captain Watson was not on deck when the crucial hour was at hand. The exemplary work of the lighthouse keepers were without fault. They were heroic in nature and worthy of praise and reward. Should you wish to bestow great appreciation to them? This concludes the inquiry.

This has been a work of fiction. There was a wreck of a ship, the SS Bluejacket, off the coast of Land's End in 1898, whose details inspired our story. The names of those involved and certain details have been changed. However, the story of Grace Darling, the heroic daughter of a lighthouse keeper who, with her father, rowed out to a rocky island to save survivors of a shipwreck, as was referenced in our tale, is entirely true.

0: Jerry Crystal, Kurt Boucher, and Tina Robin. Barnaby Druthers, The Wreck of the SS Pinnacle. 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Barnaby Druthers, London's second favorite detective, investigates mysteries with his intellectual partner, Harper Thorne. The classic Victorian-era tales take place in Victorian London, while modern Druthers stories take place in modern-day America. Right here on Barnaby Druthers.
1: Barnaby Druthers, Death's Horizon, by J. Timothy Quirk. This is a classic Druthers adventure taking place in 1897 in London.
2: Another log on the fire, Chambers.
3: Yes, sir.
2: Shall we adjourn to the parlor, Professor?
4: Certainly, Doctor. What are in these containers?
2: Ah, careful, Professor. Those liquids are for my work. Some are quite hazardous to the living.
4: Thank you for the warning.
2: The wine, however, is something else entirely. May I pour you another glass, Professor?
4: Ah, fine feast, Dr. Rathmore. I must confess, I did not expect an invitation from you.
2: Ah, but I have an ulterior motive, Professor.
4: Oh? Then to what do I owe the pleasure of this visit?
2: I wished to learn from you.
4: Very well, then. By all means, what did you wish to know?
2: And tell me, Professor, what is the secret to life?
4: Ah, a question for philosophers, no? Would you accept the answer of happiness or perhaps love?
2: No.
4: Or for theologians, to live in God's blessing? The ancient Greeks believed that Olympus was...
2: No. We are men of science. You misunderstand me. Allow me to rephrase. Is the secret to life only found at death's door?
4: Really, Doctor? I hardly think... Hardly appropriate dinner time conversation.
2: You fool.
4: I beg your pardon.
2: You're a fool. To have life, we need blood, we need breath, but most importantly, we need the spark of life. We need to understand it when it ignites and when it burns out.
4: I don't know what's wrong.
2: In order to understand life, we must look at death, not in sorrow, not in fear, but coldly, dispassionately, and scientifically.
4: What did you do to me? What have you done?
2: Your life has been a testament to mediocrity, Blackwood. Your worthless existence was squandered on petty and predictable outcomes, searching for antiquities as if the old relics held any power in the new world. I see the regret in your eyes now. It's too late, but all is not lost, for I will make your last breath to learn more. I will harness your mind's final act.
4: Monster!
2: Stare into the fire. The last light your eyes will ever see. Tell me, Professor, does your mind focus on the light or the darkness? Where are you going, Professor? Tell me with your eyes. Very interesting. Very interesting indeed. Well, Professor, I have indeed picked your mind, but there is more to study. Come in, Chambers.
3: Is he dead?
2: Bring the subject to my examination table in the back room.
3: What do we do with him once you're done? He was well known. He had people working for him.
2: I will conduct my work, and then you may do yours, Chambers. It is...

0: the usual method.
1: 3 days later, at Brockborough Cemetery, as Sexton Gibbon provides instruction to his gravedigger, Jeremiah Hughes, an unusual event occurs.
2: Bring the departed to the site, Mr. Hughes.
3: Right away, Sexton Gibson. Oh.
2: What's wrong, man? The departed was a frail, gentle lady.
3: There's no problem, sir. I.
2: Something is wrong here. This doesn't look right at all. No, the coffin is not right at all. It doesn't look the same as I saw it yesterday.
3: I don't know, sir. I think it's fine.
2: Mr. Phillips, the crowbar, if you please.
3: Sir, we shouldn't disturb the departed.
2: Stand aside, Mr. Hughes. Thank you for the crowbar, Phillips. Help me open it up.
4: Yes, sir.
2: My God, what's this? There's another body here. Hughes, what's the meaning of this? Phillips, what do you know?
4: Nothing, sir. I just arrived. Hughes was in charge, Sexton Gibson.
2: Hughes! You can't run away from this! Mr. Phillips, contact the yard. We need them here at once.
1: The following day, Barnaby Druthers was quietly enjoying a cup of chamomile tea at Golden Hour, the residence of Harper Thorne, when Harper Thorne broke the silence.
5: Barnaby, do you recall our case involving a mystery concerning Brockborough Cemetery?
6: I believe I call that little matter the case of the Veiled Lady.
5: Yes, that's the one. I sometimes forget you have a way with naming our little adventures.
6: Pray continue, Miss Thorne.
5: I was speaking to Sexton Gibson about an unusual problem. It appears before a poor soul had been laid to rest, before the coffin had been placed into the soil, the coffin was opened and it was discovered that there were two bodies inside its confines.
6: Two bodies? Family members dying of the same sickness? Mother and child, perhaps?
5: No. A body unrelated in every way to the woman whose coffin was prepared for her. They are attempting to identify the deceased man now.
6: Such carelessness.
5: Hardly carelessness, Barnaby. A choice. The cemetery's groundskeeper, Mr. Jeremiah Hughes, ran from the scene.
6: Then I suppose a visit to Mr. Hughes is what is required, yes?
5: Indeed, it is. Finish your cup, Barnaby. There is work to be done.
7: We have not seen Mr. Hughes in days. He paid for his boarding through the end of the week, so we did not think anything of it.
5: Do you have any idea as to where he might have gone?
7: It's not for me to say, miss.
5: May we speak with any of the other lodgers? Perhaps they would know.
7: All 20 of them? Very well, I'll let him know you'll be up.
6: This may take some time, Miss Thorne.
5: I'll speak with the women. You speak with the men. Someone must know something about Jeremiah Hughes' life.
6: As I recall, before he turned his life around, Jeremiah Hughes had fallen into the company of the criminal sort. True, after the Veiled Lady case, he seemed to be on a better path, but looks can be deceiving, I suppose.
5: We helped him acquire the job at Brockborough, and now he has lost it. So it is certain that something went very wrong, but we must not jump immediately to a conclusion without data.
6: After you, Miss Thorne, and good hunting.
5: Likewise.

0: Hughes had a friend here, but the woman did not know the man's name. They only knew him as a grey-whiskered man.
1: If the gentleman with whom I spoke is to be believed, the man's name is Chambers. Edward Chambers.
0: If we cannot locate Hughes, perhaps we can find him through Chambers.
1: One of the lodgers provided a possible thread to follow. The Speckled Sow is the local establishment Chambers likes to frequent when the day is done. I may find him there.
0: Follow that thread until the web of intrigue is unravelled, Barnaby.
1: You sound like you have other plans for the afternoon.
0: Another line of inquiry must be followed. We must discover what can be learned from the body found at Brockborough.
1: A visit to Brockborough in this weather? Surely not.
0: No, not a visit to Brockborough. Because of what transpired, the death of the unidentified person has been deemed suspicious, and there is an inquest into the matter. I will be visiting Dr. Rathmore, the man conducting the post-mortem medical examination. His office is on Harley Street.
1: Do we know Dr. Rathmore?
0: Only by reputation. When a post-mortem examination is required in northern London, Rathmore is the man to submit a report for the inquest.
1: Into the Valley of Death?
0: Come again?
1: Just thinking of my Tennyson. Charge of the Light Brigade, don't you know? Into the Valley of Death, and so forth.
0: Tennyson? I always thought you were a Lionel Johnson reader.
1: Heaven forbid! Whose work do you read and enjoy?
0: I enjoy the work of Austen and Bronte, and I've discovered the work of an American poet, Dickinson, in a book edited by a Mary Loomis Todd. If I can stop one heart from breaking, I shall not live in vain. If I can ease one life the aching, or cool one pain, or help one fainting robin unto his nest again, I shall not live in vain.
1: Wonderful. Is that our mission here? To ease someone's life from aching?
0: I'll visit with the doctor and learn what I can about the body that was discovered. You should continue the search for Chambers at the Speckled Sow, but keep your eyes peeled for Hughes there as well. For all we know, they are together at this very moment.
2: Doctor, we have a problem.
3: What is it, Chambers? Make it quick. I'm expecting someone shortly.
4: Help me, Doctor. I've done everything you asked of me, but now I'm discovered.
3: Calm yourself, sir. Chambers, who is this man?
2: His name is Hughes. He works at Brockborough.
4: No longer. Not after today. Help me, Doctor.
3: Mr. Hughes, calm yourself. You have knocked over one of my containers. Fortunately for all of us, the container was empty.
4: I'm sorry. I'm just nervous.
3: You are among friends. But I will not tolerate clumsiness or any disturbance to any of my materials here in the parlor. Is that understood? Good. Now, Mr. Hughes, did you tell anyone you came here?
4: Never.
2: I have brought him straight to you, Doctor. I told him you could resolve the situation.
3: And that was very wise, Chambers. Rest assured, Mr. Hughes. We will sort this out together. Come, sit by the fire and warm your bones.
4: I can handle the rain. I've been discovered doing work for you. I need help with that, Doctor.
3: No. Have no fear. Sit down. Let me pour you some wine to settle your nerves.
4: Will I have a position?
3: We'll get that sorted, Mr. Hughes. Your future is certain. Mark my words on that.
4: I suppose I am a bundle of nerves.
3: Yes, most understandable. But you've done a great service to science, and you have work before you that is yet to come.
4: When, Doctor?
3: Rather imminently. You understand the nature of my work, don't you, Mr. Hughes?
4: I know you write reports for inquests. Something's wrong.
3: You are correct. That is my practice. I see bodies after their souls have passed on. But as much as I am an expert in the body after death, the one great mystery remained. What happens at the exact point of death? At death's horizon.
4: Chambers, help me!
2: You were careless, Hughes. You brought this on yourself.
3: but your final act will be one of great service to the world, to science. We shall witness your very moment of death, your death horizon, and learn. Stare into the fire, Mr. Hughes, the last light you'll ever see. Let me look into your eyes and see your destiny. The subject is gone, and an unremarkable man met an unremarkable end. But it does provide more data. Bring the subject to the table, Chambers. And that is my appointment. I almost forgot. Chambers, move the subject and cover it. I'll get the door. Yes?
0: Dr. Rathmore, my name is Harper Thorne. We have an appointment.
3: Ah, Miss Thorne. I apologize. I had assumed the weather would postpone your visit, and now is not a good time for me.
0: I won't take up too much of your time. I was hoping to see your report on the body found at Brockborough.
3: The report will be filed at the appropriate time during the inquest. If that was what you were looking for, I would have saved you the trouble of the visit.
0: It is rather important that I acquire all the relevant information in a timely manner, and the report is not a secret, is it? It will be made public.
3: At the appropriate time, my dear. And I am rather busy.
0: Fortunately, I am a very fast reader. It shouldn't take any time at all.
3: You're very persistent, aren't you, Miss Bourne? Very well, wait here. Put your parasol by the door and have a seat. You may read it quickly in the hall, and then I must ask you to leave.
0: I appreciate your willingness to accommodate my request, Doctor.
3: Here we are, the unknown patient.
0: Curious.
3: What is it, Miss Thorne?
0: The description of the man you examined sounds strikingly similar to a professor of my acquaintance, Professor Blackwood.
3: Oh. Do you know Professor Blackwood?
0: Our paths have crossed. Then again, you would know him as well, Doctor. If it was him, you would have identified him, wouldn't you?
3: You have a very interesting mind, Miss Thorne.
0: That didn't answer my question, Doctor.
2: I've completed the task. Will you need me for anything else, Doctor?
3: I believe I may need your assistance this very night, Chambers.
0: Chambers?
3: Oh, do you know Mr. Chambers, Miss Thorne?
0: No, I must have been distracted while reading this inquest. I believe I have taken up too much of your time already, Doctor. I'll take my leave of you.
3: Nonsense. You have come all this way. I insist that you stay.
0: I have other appointments that press upon my schedule.
3: I fear they will have to wait. The storm has not passed yet, and you should warm yourself by the fire.
0: No, thank you, Doctor.
3: Chambers, bring our guests to the fire, and I will pour the wine.
1: The Speckled Sow is a marvelous establishment, sir. My compliments to you.
5: We do our best, Mr. Druthers.
1: Ah, you've heard of me. Wonderful. I wonder if you could assist me further.
5: In one of your cases? Gladly.
1: Such an agreeable man. It's a pleasure to talk to you. I wonder if you happen to know a man by the name of Chambers. Edward Chambers.
5: Ed? He hasn't been here today. Why, what's he done?
1: Oh, I can't say he's done anything. But he is a friend of someone I'm trying to locate. I don't suppose you know a man named Hughes?
5: Couldn't rightly say. But I don't always got names, but Ed. Well, he's here on the regular. Sometimes my whole week is made when Ed is flush.
1: Ed Chambers does well financially. Strange that he would stay in a common lodging house. What does he do for work?
5: Exactly. I believe he does some work for a doctor, but he might work at a cemetery, I'm not sure. He seems to know a lot about dead bodies. Gave me the sense he was a grave digger, but they don't make the kind of money he makes.
1: Why do you think he works for a doctor?
5: Well, he said the name once or twice.
1: And the name is?
5: Rathburn?
1: Rathburn. Interesting. Did you mean Rathmore?
5: Rathmore. Yeah, that's it.
1: Dr. Rathmore. That's who Miss Thorne went to see. Hughes and Chambers lodged together. Hughes may have worked for Chambers and Chambers worked for Dr. Rathmore. My God! Miss Thorne may be in terrible danger. I must get a four-wheeler at once to Harley Street.
3: I almost regret this encounter, Miss Thorne. You are far more pleasant company than the usual guests at my door. Much livelier conversation. That's a joke.
0: There is difficulty in finding humour when I am your captive, Doctor.
3: My guest, Miss Thorne.
0: A guest you are preventing from leaving. What have you done with Hughes? I assume the same thing you did to Professor Blackwood.
3: Oh, not exactly. I would phrase it as the same thing that I will do. That is, if the subject is ever found, he may wash up on the Thames. That is for Chambers to decide.
0: Subject? You call the man you murdered a subject?
3: A subject worthy of study only at death's horizon. You see, Miss Thorne, I know all about what happens to the body after death. I'm an expert in the field, as you know.
0: I do not doubt that, Doctor. But why your interest turned to evil?
3: Not evil, my dear. Knowledge is not evil. It is necessary. I am becoming the expert of life at the point of death. Does a good man see heaven as he crosses over?
0: You will never know, Doctor. There is no heaven that would accept you.
3: Don't be too certain, Miss Thorne. What if I can prove it is so? What if I can prove it is not so? Whatever the answer, I will have changed the world inexorably. Forever. My name will be etched into history.
0: Will history accept your methodology to create the world you believe you will build? Or will you simply be remembered as the monster that you are?
3: Regardless, I will be remembered, and it will be for the philosophers and theologians to have that discussion. But we have delayed our work here too long. Please, Miss Thorne, allow me to pour you some wine.
0: I must politely decline.
3: I insist. It is not optional. The glass is poured.
0: What is it, Doctor? Hemlock? Arsenic?
3: A rather unique concoction of my own creation. I was not expecting any guests other than you, of course, Miss Thorne. Chambers, whoever it is, tell them to go away.
2: Yes, Doctor. We are not accepting visitors.
1: Surely you wouldn't send someone away in this weather. No, of course you wouldn't. I wonder if I could have a few words with the Doctor.
2: He's not at home.
1: Heaven forbid he's making a house call. I'm certainly happy to wait. But you say you have no visitors. Then what, pray tell, is Miss Thorne's parasol still doing here?
0: Barnaby!
1: My apologies, Mr. Chambers. I'm needed in the parlour.
3: Stop him, Chambers!
2: I'm trying!
1: Miss Thorne, are you all right?
0: For the moment, Barnaby. But be careful. Rathmore has a weapon.
3: Get out of the way, Chambers! I can't get him cleanly.
0: If you insist on wine this evening, here's the bottle. Careful of the wine splatter. It's poison.
1: So not my vintage. Dr. Rathmore is down, Chambers. It's all over.
2: Over my dead body?
1: If you insist.
3: Arthur Thorne, you'll be at death's horizon tonight.
0: Are your potions flammable, Doctor? One way to find out.
1: The parlor is engulfed in smoke and flames. Come away, Miss Thorne.
0: I can't see, Barnaby.
1: Follow my voice.
0: There you are. Now run.
2: Doctor! Doctor, are you there? We must leave.
3: Chambers, some of my wine I ingested. Some of my wine. The melee. It's too late for me.
2: We can get out of here and find a cure.
3: There is no cure. I made sure of the chambers. I shall be the last subject. I am at death's horizon. And yet, I cannot see. I cannot see! No!
1: I don't suppose we should go back for our umbrellas.
0: We must notify the constabulary at once.
1: Won't they escape in the meantime?
0: They won't escape justice. Come quickly, man, to the station.
1: Will we ever know how many victims there were of Dr. Brathmore's madness?
0: Edward Chambers has not confessed, so we may never know. But we are fortunate there will be no more victims from this day forward.
1: Poor Jeremiah Hughes. From our prior encounter, I thought he was on a better path. But fate would not allow it.
0: It was not fate. It was his own choices that led to his demise. But neither he nor Professor Blackwood deserved to see their end at the hands of Rathmore. Judgment should have been made in the law, not at the hands of a madman who is obsessed with death. And may we all face death's horizon only when it is our time.
1: Sunset and evening star, and one clear call for me. And may there be no moaning of the bar when I put out to sea. But such a tide as moving seems asleep, too full for sound and foam, when that which drew from out the boundless deep turns again home. Twilight and evening bell, and after that the dark, and may there be no sadness or farewell when I embark. For though from out are born of time and place, the flood may bear me far, I hope to see my pilot face to face when I have crossed the bar.

Barnaby Druthers, Death's Horizon. Written, created, and produced by J. Timothy Quirk. Copyright 2024 for Community Radio. Starring Devin Richtmeyer and Humphrey Ralston. Narrated by Tiffy McKay. Also starring John Fabiani, Jerry Crystal, Danny Cook, Kurt Boucher, Jason Kulas, Juliet Youngren, Jack Sheedy, and Chris Ward. Barnaby Druthers, Death's Horizon.

0: Sonnet 75. So are you to my thoughts as food to life, or as sweet seasoned showers are to the ground. And for the peace of you I hold such strife as 'twixt a miser and his wealth is found. Now proud as an enjoyer, and anon, doubting the filching age will steal his treasure. Now counting best to be with you alone, then better that the world may see my pleasure. Sometime all full with feasting on your sight, and by clean starved for a look, possessing or pursuing no delight save what is had or must from you be took. Thus do I pine and surfeit day by day, or gluttoning on all, or all away.
1: Barnaby Druthers is an audio theater program that is part mystery, part comedy. It certainly blends genres. It stars Humphrey Ralston as Barnaby Druthers and Devin Richtmeyer as his confidant, the woman of mystery, who is the brains behind the operation. The program is directed by A.J. Lynn and written, created, and produced by J. Timothy Quirk, with additional production by Kurt Boucher. Barnaby Druthers began as an episode in the audio theater program Nutmeg Junction. Here I am in interview discussing it.
2: When Devin and Humphrey came on board with Nutmeg Junction, paired them together for one short story, and then after that I had a sense as to what the characters would do, and we immediately did more stories after that. And then because Humphrey and Devin did so well in the roles, Barnaby Druthers is its own radio show.
1: A.J. Lynn, the director of the program, describes her process.
3: Joe will send me a script. Occasionally, we'll talk about changing one or two things, but then casting starts. I got Humphrey and Devin always. Sometimes I'll either have to go back and listen to older shows or to see what I've got for talent in Nutmeg Junction to do different accents. I see who's available, who has the certain talents we need for that particular script, whether it's modern or Victorian era. Then comes the listening part, making sure that I'm getting appropriate audio from everyone. After recording, it's out of my hands.
1: Devin Richtmeyer plays Harper Thorne.
4: I am Devin. I play Barnaby's partner in crime. She's kind of the brains behind the operation, but she doesn't really want the glory. She just does it for the joy of solving mysteries. And I think she also enjoys the fact that Barnaby really likes the attention. So she kind of just leaves it up to him.
1: Humphrey Ralston plays the titular role, Barnaby Druthers.
5: I love playing a role, and the other characters and the other people in the show are just so great. And we just have a lot of fun doing it, and we can't wait to get back in the studio. I really respect and enjoy being with these other great actors. And, you know, while my name is on the show, I'm really only a small part of what actually makes it a really enjoyable experience. And hopefully the audience gets as much out of it as we do. I think we genuinely enjoy being with each other.
1: Kurt Boucher, who assists with production, finds inspiration in the classic audio theater programs.
6: Well, as a kid, you know, I was a big sci-fi fan, and so Orson Welles' War of the Worlds, or his production of that, and then I found out there was all this other stuff. I used to actually get it out on a record from the library and bring it home and listen to it that way. So then when Joe offered this, it was an amazing opportunity.
1: Humphrey Ralston describes the joy of working on Barnaby Druthers.
5: What I really wanted to get across is just how brilliant the writing Joe is and what a wonderful team that he's assembled. You know, I'm fortunate to play the lead character, and I love playing Barnaby Druthers. And my wife would say that I've actually become Barnaby Druthers. I'm more stupid now than I've ever been. But always happy to take credit for everything that goes well. But it's Joe's writing is wonderful, and I love playing a role.
1: J. Timothy Quirk describes the writing process.
2: I'm thinking about the show constantly and stories constantly. 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And then as I'm writing it, I kind of edit it as I go, because we have a weekly show. So we have to make sure that we have something that can go out on air. We want to bring new stories to the front.
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8: Ray Naylor, in his new novel, Palaces of the Crow, writes about four teenagers struggling to survive in the killing fields in Poland and Lithuania during the Second World War. Over a 12-year period, the Soviet and Nazi regimes killed 14 million people in an area the historian Timothy Snyder aptly names the Bloodlands. Of the 14 million civilians and prisoners of war were killed, between 1933 and 1945, more than half died from starvation. The teenagers find refuge in the forest with a flock of highly intelligent crows. They hide from German patrols, bands of Russian deserters, Polish partisans, and fascist Lithuanian police, along with bandits and outcasts. Naylor uses this violent landscape to ask fundamental questions about existence. Is our natural state a war against all? Or is it, as Pyotr Kropotkin writes, grounded in mutual aid? As Naylor does in his novel, Mountain in the Sea, he interprets our reality through the world of animals, specifically crows, who survive not as individuals but in flocks. The animal world, he argues, is capable of receiving and emitting emotions of kindness and reciprocity. He sets the humanity of the crows and the four teenagers who protect each other against the barbarity of those who wage war. The biological niche is a concept we most often get wrong, he writes. Yes, we are built to survive in the environmental niche to which we are fixed. But the human niche is not the world. It is human society, just as the crow's niche is the flock and the bee's niche is the hive. Social animals are built to survive only among one another. Joining me to discuss his new novel, Palaces of the Crow, is Ray Naylor. He lived and worked abroad for 2 decades in Russia, Central Asia, the Caucasus, and the Balkans. He most recently served as international advisor to the Office of National Marine Sanctuaries at the National Oceanic and Atmospheric Administration. I have to ask you why you set the novel at the time period and in the place that you did.
9: You know, I think the reason I chose to set a book during World War II is that I see World War II in some ways as the birthplace of our present moment and the world that we live in. I think a lot of the world that we exist in today was structured technologically and structured in the way that people relate to one another and even in the boundaries of national states by World War II. And I think our mentality toward other human beings in many ways was also restructured during World War II. This was a time in which 50 million people on best estimates lost their lives in a period of, about 6 years. That number is vague because a lot of those people's stories are just completely unknown. But I think that this cauldron of war and also the technological results of that war, the atomic bomb, radar, the rockets, right? All of these things completely reshaped the world. And one of the other things that was reshaped, of course, was the United States, which had been less affected by World War II rising as this dominant global power after the war. But that the particularity of that is not why I set it there. I really set it there because I think if we fail to understand what happened in World War II, if we lose an understanding of what happened, especially of what happened in the Bloodlands and in Poland and Lithuania, Belarus, Ukraine, the Soviet Union, Central and Eastern Europe during World War II, then we lose some kind of sense of history that becomes irretrievable. We can't move away from that time period before understanding it.
8: Well, it was also the clash of the two totalitarian powers, the Stalinist Soviet Union and Nazi Germany. And I'm just wondering whether the rise of those two political systems and that clash was also an element that you wanted to use as at least as a kind of backdrop.
9: Yeah, I think one thing that's sort of poorly understood about World War II here in the West is that it really was a battle not largely between the West and Germany, right? Or the West and two different authoritarian states in Germany and Japan. But 9 out of 10 German casualties were inflicted on the Eastern Front. And really, this was a battle between two different styles of authoritarian state, between which the people were trapped and had to make terrible choices as to who to ally themselves with. There was no good power to ally oneself with over evil. There was only bad and worse in many ways for many people. And also, they couldn't see it with the clarity of history, right? They could only see in the moment what seemed to provide them with a way to survive, or what seemed to provide them with some kind of tool that they could use against oppression, right, in that moment. So yes, I think it's interesting to me to examine World War II from those perspectives, from the perspective of the people caught between, not between the West and some kind of totalitarian East, here, Germany, right, but really between these two massive and crushing forces. And how do people survive that?
8: And the four characters, the teenagers that you write about, are all victims of either one of those systems or the other. One is a Jew, one is a gypsy. One is been exiled to Siberia, to the gulags. And the other character is just horribly maimed by war. It doesn't speak even. Mm-hmm. So talk about what you wanted to do with those four characters.
9: Well, in a way, this book for me is a kind of response to a certain way of seeing human nature, right? I was very surprised when I found out that William Golding's Lord of the Flies was based on a real event, that there really was a group of shipwrecked boys who survived for a long time on an island alone. They were, they all went to a boarding school, right? And they were and their teachers were not with them. So they were forced to form a society on this island and cooperate and find some way through. The difference between the book and reality is that in reality, nobody died. The boys divided the chores up between themselves, set up housekeeping, and lived very peacefully on that island together in a state of mutual aid and cooperation, right? But that's not the story that gets told in Lord of the Flies, of course. The story that gets told in Lord of the Flies is one of the strong against the weak, right? And this sort of perverted miniature version of the society that we that William Golding perceived us as living in his day. Golding responds to that criticism in an interesting way at the contemporary moment when he wrote The Lord of the Flies. He says, well, this is not a story about those boys. This is a story about British schoolboys and how they would form a society on an island. And I take that point. But at the same time, I think there's so many books that are written about people destroying one another in times of adversity. And one of the things that's forgotten about World War II, for example, is that probably most of the people involved in World War II tried to protect both themselves and other people around them. And many, many people in World War II actually sacrificed their lives to protect other people, knowingly gave their lives up in order to shield other people from oppression. And that's a story that we don't talk about, I think, enough, about the ways in which people came together to protect their neighbors, to protect family members, to protect friends, to protect strangers. There are many stories, even in Lithuania, which had less of this than Poland, of citizens taking children from the ghetto in order to keep them from being killed and fostering them for years, hiding their identities until long after the war was over. So picking these characters who were all oppressed in one way or another, and then putting them together and allowing their mutual abilities, their individual abilities to mutually support one another, is sort of the core of the book. Watching how they fill each other in, right? There are certain abilities that each one has, and they bring those abilities to bear in protecting the others. And in the end, and this is not really a spoiler, but in the end, they'll all make grand sacrifices for each other during their time in the forest.
8: I know from your wonderful book about the octopus that you probably didn't make up anything about these crows. It's quite a remarkable story. I mean, but set against this horror, and it is a horror, that these four teenagers are attempting to hide from and survive through, is our relationship to the animal, to animals in this case, in this particular case, crows. And one of the things I found interesting is that they kind of live in this underground shelter that had been previously occupied by a veteran of World War I and a hermit who had been very, very kind to the flocks of crows in the forest. And it raises that question of whether that there was some kind of reciprocity. But I want you to talk about the use of crows that are a constant theme in the book. And at the end, I won't spoil it, but I mean, there, you know, becomes a decision by one of them, I mean, to risk their life on behalf of to save the crows that are trying to save her. But
9: I think corvids are fascinating, and crows in particular, but other corvids like ravens and rooks. One of the things that's really interesting about them for me is that within the space that humans create, this very damaged space, urban spaces and suburban spaces and all of the spaces that in which we've sort of invaded nature to some extent, many animals have been destroyed by that movement into nature by human beings. Crows, on the other hand, are one of the groups of animals whose numbers have increased along with humans and who seem very suited to taking advantage of our damaged liminal spaces. I think we have a strong association with crows and negativity, right? We see their call as a sign sometimes of death, right? They're associated with disease and war and all of these other things. But I think precisely because when humankind has gone into battle, historically, crows have been there to take advantage of the food that we leave behind for them on the battlefield, right? And so crows are creative and intelligent creatures themselves, of course. And these crows in this book are sort of an extension just of the tool use and intelligence that crows have. And crows are also an animal that has a direct weaving relationship with human beings. They've been with us as a symbol probably throughout our entire history. We've, I think, learned a lot from them. And they learn from us. They watch us do things and imitate us. They exchange gifts with us. They remember our faces. They've clearly evolved alongside us for a long time. I was I was on the beach with my daughter, and we were tide pooling, and we were sort of standing there looking at some things, and I saw the crows come down off of the sea cliffs and start gleaning from the tide pools. And I asked the ranger what the crows were doing there, because you don't usually see crows right at the seashore. They're usually driven away by gulls. And the ranger said, well, there was a student group here. There were children. It was a kindergarten group. And the crows know that when the children come through the tide pools, they're not very careful about where they put their feet. And they kill a lot of small animals and snails and things. And so the crows watch from the forest above the beach, and they wait for children to come through the tide pools. And then they go and they pick up what the children have left behind. And I thought that's such a good summation of what much of the crow human relationship has been historically. We make a mess. The crows take advantage. But there's also this in the book, you know, mutual care that emerges between the humans and the crows. And this is something that we see with human-animal relationships. And you see it with crows, people who treat injured birds, intelligent, you know, especially the more intelligent species like corvids, will often find that they've gained a lifelong friend, right? And that bird will introduce them to other birds from their flock. And soon they have a relationship with a whole group of birds. And so that thread of care that proceeds from the man who takes care of some crows and is kind to them, and then the children who come along and need help and the crows give it to them, and then later in the book what the adults will do for the crows, all of that is for me a way of showing how care can move through species, through generations, and build some kind of a system of care, right? Grow and grow if it's given that space to grow.
8: I once asked the radical Catholic priest, Daniel Berrigan, who baptized my youngest daughter, how he defined faith. And he said it was the belief that the good draws to it the good. Hmm. And that seems, frankly, along with, I don't want to impose biblical interpretations on your writing, but that along with resurrection seems to be at the core of what you've written.
9: I think that's a great way of looking at faith in the world, right? The idea that the good or that right action or right activity in the world, caring about the other, brings care and builds care. I think I've always felt, and I finally only recently, you know, have been able to enunciate this, that everything that is successful and worth doing has to begin with care as its first step. First you care, and then you do a thing. And these are the kinds of actions in the world that seem to have the most benefit for everyone. It's those actions that are initiated with a sense of care. My grandmother used to say, you know, when we would do things badly as kids, well, the first step, my grandmother was from Appalachia, so she spoke very bluntly. She would say, the first step is giving a shit. And then everything comes out of that. So if you don't give a shit, you're never going to get it right. Right. But I think what she fundamentally meant was that the first step is care. The first step is caring about the result. I find that when I'm writing, for example, something that I always keep very clear in my mind is care for the reader. What do I want them to receive from me? What do I want them to get from the experience of reading? And how can I bring that to them? And if you don't care about that, I don't know why it's worth writing at all. If it's done without care, if it's done just for some kind of profit or something like that. I'm not sure why anything is worth doing. So yeah, I think things that are engaged in with care build care in the world. Things that are engaged in without care have a tendency to do the opposite, right? They build adverse, material, sort of obsessive profit-seeking behaviors that decrease the amount of care that's possible in the world, right? And so there's a constant battle, I think, between those two things, because while it's true that we're perfectly capable of compassion, care, and mutual aid, it's also true that we're perfectly capable of destruction, of abstracting other people to the point where we feel fine taking advantage of them, etc. Right? So both of those things are true. I just tend to feel, and call me optimistic, but I don't think that's the case. I think it's realistic. I think that the mutual aid, compassion, and care, and the amount of it in the world outweighs the other stuff in the end. Although maybe not in any particular moment.
8: Well, Kropotkin was a naturalist. I mean, he evolved his theory of mutual care by observing very, very closely the natural world, and in particular species that created herds or flocks in order to survive.
9: This is absolutely true. And I think that there's something that's worth touching on when we talk about corvids and birds in general. And that is that we human beings are very strange apes. And one of the strangest things about us is actually, and you know, in our violent present moment, it sounds strange to say, but it's true, that we are the most nonviolent of all of the apes. We are able to restrain our violence and cooperate in large groups in a way that none of the other great apes can. But it is something that birds can do. Birds, millions of years before we figured out how to do it, learned to live quite peacefully in very, very large cooperative flocks. And that's something that was of great advantage to them. It allowed them to basically evolve into a species, as you were mentioning at the beginning of the interview, a species that has a niche that is the flock. And then the niche of the flock is the forest or the world, right? So the flock is the organism that survives in the world. And the crow, or the bird, the flamingo, whatever bird it is an organism that only has to survive in the flock. Its existence is cushioned by its cultural relationship to other birds. And they did this long before human beings did. But we're very much like them in that sense. There's a great book, The Parrot in the Mirror, and I don't remember the author's name right off the top of my head. But, you know, what he says is if you put 300 chimpanzees on a 747 and you flew them across the North American continent, when you took them out on the other side, almost no one would have all their fingers and eyes, right? They simply can't be in that kind of proximity to one another for that long. If you did the same with a flock of parrots, they would come out on the other side perfectly fine. They're perfectly capable of being in these kinds of groups. And so that's another reason why I chose the crow, is because it really is a symbol of cooperation and group living and non-violence, right? And I think what Kropotkin says, you know, he was a naturalist, and specifically he was a naturalist that worked a lot in Siberia. And in Siberia, you have this summer of great abundance in which the land just suddenly becomes incredibly fertile and rich with resources. And I think what Kropotkin really learned from animals is that so long as they have resources that they need to survive, they will cooperate and work in mutual aid with one another. The only time that Kropotkin says Darwin's theory really makes sense is when resources become scarce. Then competition sets in. But not even always then. Still, there can be cooperation in these animal groups, even in adversity, even within resource scarcity. But he does make the point, and I think this is why he also seeks so much in his life to make the alleviation of poverty a material task, right? He talks about bread constantly and its importance, bread and will, right? Because without bread, there can be no will, right? There can't be any change. No one is capable of cooperating with their fellow person when they are starving, right? And when they're being crushed under the heel of adversity. And so I think he sees this in the Siberian, the massive Siberian herds of caribou and the massive Siberian flocks of migratory birds. And he realizes that if you can create a society of abundance, you can create a society of total mutual aid and cooperation as well. And the two things are closely tied to one another. But that mutual cooperation can even survive under some of the more adverse conditions.
8: Well, he was a socialist. I mean, it's not even abundance. It's just a kind of equality. You know, everybody you take, and you know, that's in your book with the crows, which I'm sure knowing you is probably true. But when they have

0: because we don't understand what their culture is and how, you know, what the violation might have been. But crows show concern for one another, for the injured, for the weak, and they will protect a wounded crow. They will protect a fledgling fallen from the nest against predation, right? Crows will band together to drive off predators, even when those predators are not a direct threat to them. They will do it just for the sake of other crows, right? Of other members of their group, and they risk their lives to do this. Driving a hawk off is a dangerous activity, and it puts one at risk. And so, to do that as a crow, not for the sake of oneself, but for the sake of the flock, really shows the sort of mentality that exists, you know. And I use that word in that exact sense of, you know, meditation and a sort of vision of the world or a picture of the world. In the crow's picture of the world, right, it is worth risking one's life for the other virtually at all times.
1: Well, in the book, they risk their lives for the children.
0: Yes. Yeah. And I think that, you know, the implication is that in some way they've been able to extend this care out to the children, because they have formed a relationship with one of them, Nerea, who has for, you know, many seasons been playing with them and interacting with them and building a kind of friendship with them. And so, on that foundation, and on the foundation of the relationship that they had with this man before, they have a reason to extend that care to an interspecies level.
1: You begin your chapters with these supposed passages from, what is it called, Diary of a Burned Village, if I remember correctly. Just before I ask you some specifics, what were you doing with that? What were you trying to do with that?
0: I wanted to show how we speak through writing with the dead. And there is this way in which, so long as we are not forgotten, we're able to kind of inscribe ourselves on other people. You know, there's a way too in which each one of us is just a collection of all of the voices that have come before us, right? And all of the inscriptions that have been made on us. And so this was a way for me of showing how it was possible for that man, who's nameless, right, in the book, to somehow survive and pass on some of his ideas to the children, who will take them up in their own ways. For me, kind of the way that writing works in general. I mean, it amazes me every time, for example, that I pick up Thucydides and find that someone can speak to me clearly and as if they were completely modern from a time so long ago and a context so completely different from my own. And that kind of clarity that writing allows, that ability for the dead to speak and be alive in the world with us, I think is also one of the core elements of human existence. That one of the things that makes us extraordinary and the things that give us great power is that intergenerational ability to engage in exchange with other minds in a very direct way through reading and writing. And now, of course, through other means of recording and things like that, we as a species are able to access the knowledge of people who disappeared from the face of the earth thousands of years ago. And if we can sustain interest in those exchanges, it has the ability, I think, to make us extremely wise about the decisions that we make in the world. We can continue to learn.

0: and amass knowledge in a way that other species really cannot, right? That is something that that we have that other animals really do not have, is writing and inscription beyond just DNA and immediate physical culture and that kind of thing.
1: What's interesting, Hannah Arendt, when she writes about what constitutes absolute evil or the capacity to commit evil, says it's rootlessness. It's the loss of the connection, any connection with the past at all, a kind of willful illiteracy.
0: That sounds right to me. I would say that rootlessness, the inability to perceive oneself as connected to the rest of the world, is what creates the psychotic map of the world that is evil, right? When one sees the world as a place from which to draw exploitatively for one's own benefit and thinks that that is a structure worth following, then one becomes capable of doing great evil, right? I call it extractive individualism. In some of my work, it's this sense that you as a self are capable of drawing from the world without consequence, right? There is no limit to what you can take, and there is no responsibility really to give back. And when you start structuring things that way, you get things like the structure of corporations that limitlessly take from the environment in the name of profit, and many other structures that are poisonous to life on Earth. So yeah, I agree. Rootlessness, you could call it disconnection, right? From the other, from the past, from the world. Any sort of misinterpretation of just how incredibly mutually dependent everything is will lead to wrong choices and evil.
1: Well, you just described the pathology of Donald Trump and almost everyone around him. I want to read this passage and have you comment. Animals have smell, sight, hearing, all the senses we have, but also senses we do not. Ways of knowing we humans have no name for. Senses we have lost or neglected. Senses we never had. That's, you honor that kind of, those senses, those customs, the whatever you want to call it, within the crow community, which are finally to us mysterious.
0: Mm-hmm. I think there's a way in which I was having a recent conversation about this too. There's this Thomas Nagel essay, "What Is It Like to Be a Bat?" And it's a famously misread essay in many ways, because many people have summarize this essay as saying, you can't know what it's like to be an animal that finds its way through sonar, right? And in the dark, it's impossible to place one's mind within the sensory apparatus of the other and experience the world like that. But the interesting thing is, that essay has become one of these things that nobody reads, but everybody quotes from, right? And in fact, that essay, interestingly enough, says that there is a way to partially access what it's like to be a bat, and that blind people do this, that they actually use sound to locate objects in a space, and that even people who are sighted, if they pay close enough attention, can begin to have this sense from the way that sound waves move in a space of where things are, even in the dark. And therefore, we can start to approach not a perfect understanding of what it's like to be a bat, but some kind of an idea, a starting place of finding mutual ground with what that might be like. I think that this is actually what all communication is, to one extent or another, right? I don't know what you are thinking, right now. I haven't experienced what you've experienced in your life, and I can't quite understand what my words and my presence, my appearance, all of those things really mean to you. Because you're an individual, and as an individual, you can't be completely like me. But using my empathy and my sense of what is mutual between us, I can find common ground with you and be confident that we can have a conversation and find mutual understanding. And the same is true with, let's say, moving away from human relationships, animal relationships, or humans' relationships with animals. People say we don't understand what animals are saying, we can't speak their languages. But human beings who own dogs and cats know that you do speak a language with them. Communication happens. They understand you. You understand them. You exchange information about your condition. You exchange care and love and all of these things with them. You have a rich communication with them. And so while it might not be possible for you to know what it's like to be a dog, for example, you know when your dog is happy and you know when it's unhappy. You know when your dog feels loved and when it needs a bit more love from you. You know when it's hungry and when it's thirsty, when it needs to go outside and go to the bathroom. You know these things. And people who work with horses intimately know the moods of horses, right? And people who work with any animal come to perceive what the animal perceives in the world very well, to interpret and translate it across that gap of perception. And I think to be fair to how hard it is to understand animals, we need to also remember how hard it is to understand one another and just how difficult human communication can be. You know, one of the things that I got when The Mountain and the Sea came out, some people were disappointed with how difficult it really was to communicate with the octopus, right? And I remember having this conversation with someone saying, I really wanted, you know, there to be this breakthrough moment at which we suddenly come to understand everything that they're saying. And I said, well, you can't even understand what your own mother is saying half the time to you, right? So how are you going to understand what an octopus is trying to tell you? We can't even understand what we're, you know, saying to one another half the time. So there's this sort of coming back to that idea. We're always in the dark to some degree with other people, other animals, other beings in the world. But we can find something in common with them and we can move to having some kind of a communication with them. It's perfectly possible, and we do it all the time. We just neglect to think about how much we do it.
1: There's another passage you write. They had not been children, any of them, and they had not been adults. They had been the kind of human survival makes, an ancient state of being in which they were bound to others for heat, food, shelter, and safety, in ways the modern human had stopped recognizing, bound together in the old ways, with every moment one of total reliance on the other, bound in a way in which words like friend or family made no sense. Child, adult, friend, family, those were the modern words made for a modern world. For civilization, what really meant a world carved out of nature, like a little dollhouse, an artificial world, with the natural painted and papered away, where each person lived in their own decorated box of a room, where distance from one another was possible, and true relationship fell away. I love that. But just explain, you know, a little bit the thoughts behind it.
0: I think we should remember that childhood and adulthood are modern inventions. These are modern concepts that we have pretty arbitrarily and differently in different societies applied to human beings. There's really no such thing as a child, in the same way as there's no such thing as an adult. We are simply people learning and growing at all stages of our lives, and there's no moment when we're, let's say, in our late teens or early 20s, when suddenly we know what we need to know to survive and we can go out on our own. We continue to learn over our lifetimes. And children also have capacities that, they don't have to exercise in the modern world, but they're perfectly capable of exercising. Children used to work, right, on farms and do the kinds of labor that we would think only adults capable of, and they luckily, I would say luckily, no longer have to do. We've carved out a space for childhood, but we've also carved up the human experience into these little boxes, and we've gotten away from a primal sense, you might say, of togetherness that isn't cut up into arbitrary relationships like friend or family or these kinds of things and labeled. And I think sort of when I was writing this in this moment, I was thinking about the difference between human beings many thousands of years ago, huddled for warmth in a space of shelter together, and how they would have thought of all of those faces around them, around the fire, and what those relationships were like. I don't think those relationships were anything like our modern relationships. They were relationships of total trust and total dependency with one another, in which every day's survival relied on all of those faces around them in that circle around that hearth. And they must have, of course, had their disagreements and all of those things, and certainly sometimes violent ones, but they knew that they had to be together and they had to rely on each other. And in the forest, these children are returned to that state of being, having to be totally reliant upon one another and together, with society and civilization stripped away from them, that the wallpapered room. I think about some of these lonely farms when I think about civilization. I think about a farmhouse, let's say a Victorian farmhouse, right, with the wallpaper on in all the rooms, and it's very pleasant. And they've got glass in the windows and all these things, and they've moved it all by like train out to the middle of nowhere. And all around them is this vast and eternal prairie, right? Completely wild still and unexplored. And it feels to me like that still really is what civilization is. It's this kind of being inside a painted box and trying to ignore what's out there. And when you can't ignore what's out there, if you don't have the technology to cut it off from you and create this artificial space of civilization, you also can't ignore how reliant you are on everyone around you, all of those people around the fire.
1: There's one last passage I want you to comment on. And as with people, so with whole nations, the Soviet Union fought the Nazis off and then slammed the door shut across all of Eastern Europe to keep their enemies out. Then they got to work weeding out from their collective memory all the things that were hurtful and inconvenient to official history, tearing up by their roots the memories of the Shtetlach, I may have mispronounced that, of the Pale, of the millions of prisoners of war, of the nations who allied themselves with the Nazis, willingly choosing Hitler's sadistic genocidal terror over Stalin's murderous repression and brutality. They rooted out the memories of the incompetent Soviet leadership that led millions to the slaughter, the generals brought back from the gulags, their hands shaking, their teeth rotted by famine to take over the command of shattered armies. After the war, their story, the story of what happened in the forest, would become just one of many stories that could never be told. And on the other side, in the West, she was sure they were doing it too, hollowing out the war so they could fill it with a more convenient story, something with more convincing heroes and more inhumane villains, and the people who lived through a completely different kind of war, the real war, grew more and more silent. Let me just say, as someone who spent a lot of time in war, you totally nailed it.
0: There's an amazing essay by Lee Sandlin called Losing the War, about World War II and about the silence of the people who fought in World War II. There's an amazing moment in that essay when he realizes that as children, they had gone running around the neighborhood, playing army, shooting at each other and falling down and pretending to get killed and all of these things, right outside the windows and under the noses of the men who had fought in the trenches of World War II and who would have been traumatized probably by seeing this, some of them, right? And Lee Sandlin has this sense of us losing the real World War II in favor of the story of World War II that we had been aggressively telling ourselves for a long time. It's a brilliant essay, but it also reminds me of like this personal experience that I had in Turkmenistan, which is I was in a city at the time called Turkmenbashi after the authoritarian president of Turkmenistan, but originally it had been called Krasnovodsk, Red Water, and it was a city on the Caspian Sea. And I was in a taxi and admiring the stone train station of the city. And he said, you like that? That was built by the Japanese. And so was this road. And so were all the apartment buildings in Krasnovodsk. And I said, what do you mean? He said, they were all built by Japanese prisoners of war. They lived here for decades after World War II. And they all died, and they're buried in the cemetery up on the hill. And I said, oh, well, can you drive me to the cemetery? And he drove me there, and there was a monument in the cemetery, relatively new, all in Japanese. And so when I went back to Ashgabat, I went to the Japanese ambassador, and I asked him about it. And he said, yes, there were many Japanese soldiers from the battles in Manchuria who were swept up in the latter days of World War II by the Soviet Union and then worked to death as slave labor all over Central Asia. And recently there was a group of Japanese women who belong to an NGO that goes around and collects the bodies of the dead from World War II, the Japanese war dead, burns them in situ and brings their ashes back to Japan so that they can be buried on Japanese soil. And they are the ones that put the monument up. And I thought, I have no idea what World War II was like. Like, this doesn't fit into any of the narratives of which I have any knowledge. I had no idea. And I was a well-educated person who had actually read many, many books about World War II, that there had even been a battle in Manchuria against the Soviet Union. And that so many hundreds of thousands of people had been captured by the Soviet Union, and that none of them had come home, that they had all been worked to death, and some of them didn't die until the 1960s, right? And I got this sense that this colossal event of World War II was slipping away in some way, and that we were losing the substance of it and replacing it with something that was much more interpretable and convenient, because I had never met anyone, you know, who had even spoken about any of this. And then I started sort of talking to other people in different ways about World War II, and I discovered that a lot of my friends who were from Siberia knew Germans after World War II who never went home, who just were prisoners of war and kept in Siberia for the rest of their lives. rounded up at Stalingrad or other battles on the Eastern Front, and never saw home again. So I really got this sense of the gigantic and unknown, largely lost story of this war, and the deep wounds that it had caused that no one was even willing to speak of anymore, you know.
1: Well, we tell the stories that perpetuate the narrative or the myth we want, and we erase the others.
0: Yeah, and there's really no, I guess, advantage to anyone of remembering those Japanese soldiers, right? And so it took just a small NGO group, you know, to go and find them and put up a memorial. But that memorial, I'm sure by now, is largely forgotten as well. Mm-hmm. You know, 20 some years later, I doubt that very many people in Krasnovodsk would be able to tell you why that's there, even, right? Because their part of the World War II story doesn't have anything heroic or sustaining of a national narrative about it at all, right? And so it'll be lost.
1: Yeah. Well, my uncle fought in the South Pacific, came home and drank himself to death because what they did to the Japanese were horrible, but what they did to the Japanese was just as horrible.
0: Yeah, and I remember
1: all of our movies are Saving Private Ryan and stuff.
0: Yeah, yeah. I remember Audie Murphy, his quote where he said, "You know, if you train a dog to fight, and then you want to bring that dog home, and you know, give it to your children, you need to untrain it, right?
1: Yeah, of course.
0: You need to take the fight out of it. But they didn't do that for any of us. They just said, well, now you're done. Go home.
1: Yeah. You know? Well, that's what the story of the Odyssey is about.
0: Yeah. Yeah.
1: That's what Odysseus has to overcome. Yeah. That was great, Ray. It's a wonderful book. And I want to thank Diego and Max who produced the show. You can find me at chrisedges.substack.com.
0: Thank you, Chris.

0: This is Arsenio Cordova of Grupo Sangre de Cristo, and you are listening to Cultural Energy Independent Radio, KCEI 90.1 FM, Red River and Taos, a listener-supported, non-commercial educational radio station, creating media voices for youth, art, and activism in northern New Mexico and southern Colorado.
1: This is the CCNS News Update, an overview of the latest nuclear safety issues brought to you every week by Concerned Citizens for Nuclear Safety. Here is this week's top headline: Support New Mexico Environment Department's proposal to get waste off the hill in Los Alamos. Your comments due Monday, June 22nd. The New Mexico Environment Department has taken a strong stand to protect the people of New Mexico by requiring Los Alamos National Laboratory, LANL, to remove plutonium-contaminated waste off the hill. On April 23rd, the Environment Department released an essential modification to the Waste Isolation Pilot Plant WIP permit, requiring the cleanup of legacy waste stored at LANL in fabric tents on top of the mesa near the community of White Rock. The proposed modification also requires the disposal of legacy waste at WIP, a nuclear bomb dump located east of Carlsbad, New Mexico. The proposed modification requires that a minimum percentage of legacy waste shipments from LANL to WIP occur during specific timeframes beginning on Friday, January 1, 2027, a short time from now. If the permit modification is approved, the Environment Department's action would stop LANL's plans to leave 1 million cubic meters of radioactive and hazardous waste buried in volcanic tuft in a seismic zone above the regional drinking water aquifer and the Rio Grande. Further, the action would limit the volume of waste from new proposed plutonium pit production at LANL that could be shipped to WIP. The Stop Forever WIP Coalition, of which CCNS is a member group, opposes the expansion of WIP for newly generated LANL waste from plutonium pit production. WIP was built to dispose of legacy waste, not for newly generated LANL waste. The proposed permit provisions include: from January 1, 2027 through December 31, 2031, at least 55% of the total volume of all waste emplaced at WIP from all generator and storage sites must be LANL legacy waste. Beginning January 1, 2032, and until all LANL legacy waste has been emplaced at WIP, LANL waste must be at least 75% of the total volume of waste emplaced from all generator and storage sites. Legacy waste currently stored above ground at LANL's Area G shall be shipped and emplaced at WIP by July 1, 2028. 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
4: I want you to imagine for a whole day, we were in stress position, handcuffed, and unable to go to the bathroom. Stress position all the time, humiliation and beating nonstop. That's the only way they talk to you. At one point, they put us in a cage. This is a, by the way, it's no way you can call it a jail. This is a concentration camp.
3: That was Haitham Arafat, who is just back from participating in the Global Samud Flotilla. And I know we've heard some reports, but it was worse than you could ever imagine. And so we will hear more from Haitham. But first, my name is Jim Wolgemuth, and I'm here normally with Harvey Bennett, but he's still on assignment in Europe collecting information about the viewpoints of people in Ireland. 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
4: My name is Haitham Arafat. I'm a Palestinian American. I live in Washington, D.C. I was born in Gaza. I've been in the U.S. for over 44 years. I'm a computer cybersecurity consultant. I had my own company. And actually, when the genocide started, I could not do any work. I had to basically leave and dedicate my time to stopping the genocide as much as I can. As a Palestinian, I was born in Gaza, so it was like we were in the middle of it. It's not like an option for us. So the genocide or the atrocities of the Israelis has not been or hasn't started since October 7. It was there for the past 80 years. Prior to October 7, there were so many different wars, and what the Israelis were calling it, mowing the grass. So every 2 years, they will go into Gaza and they just like slaughter a lot of people, kill, destroy. Then they take a pause for another year or so, they resupply from the U.S., and then they start again. However, in October 7, or after October 7, it was a different scale. And what we found out that the Israelis had this plan for a while, and they were waiting for an excuse. Maybe they helped in manufacturing that excuse. Some of the people or the Israelis who were killed in October 7, a lot of documented evidence says that from the Israelis themselves, it says that they were killed by the Israelis themselves. So the plan was there. And all what they were waiting is for the proper time to execute it. Because they've been talking about felling the Palestinians for a long time. Hamas does not exist in the West Bank, and they've been doing the same in the West Bank. Look what they have been doing. For them to say October 7 that they were attacked, I totally disagree with that. And the reason I'm saying that, because any occupied nation has the right to defend themselves. When you are an occupier, you cannot defend yourself. You do not have the right to defend yourself. We've been slaughtered, killed, occupied for a long time. We do have the right to self-defense. When you see Ukraine, we're invaded by Russia. And what did we do? And the Western and the whole world. Oh, Ukraine has the right to defend themselves. And we supported them. And they were bombing Russia. And we gave them weapons, money, and everything. Why, when it comes to the Palestinians, when they do the same, they are terrorists?
3: Exactly. What, in your opinion, why are we anxious to support the Ukrainians and not the Palestinians?
4: There is a double standard, and this is what Gaza exposed. There is a double standard out there in the world. That's number one. Number two, the people who control your Congress, my Congress, are the war criminals who are in Israel. They control your media. There is a reason why the main media did not talk about the genocide, because the same people who control Congress control our media.
3: And who are those?
4: The Zionists.
3: The Zionists.
4: We chose them. It's clear, actually. It's the Epstein class.
3: Yep.
4: And what we have noticed is that the war criminals who are in Israel are protected by the Epstein class in the U.S. They help each other.
3: Mm-hmm.
4: The same. Two different faces to the same coin.
3: The right to defend yourself is in the U.N. Charter.
4: Absolutely.
3: So the Palestinians do have a right to defend themselves.
4: By all means, even.
3: Yeah. And so did you start your activism then?
4: I've been protesting. I've been active all my life. I've been always trying to educate and talk to a lot of people, even in the U.S. when I started here. I've talked to a lot of people in my companies, in my neighborhood. I always try to bring the issue of the occupation to the average Americans. A lot of them, unfortunately, did not know that. And the reason, as we said, because of the media. So I was active, never stopped. However, in October 7, the Israelis, when they started the genocide, they started killing innocent civilians. It was not a war against Hamas. It was a war against the people of Palestine, the people of Gaza. I've lost over 100 people of my family. And I remember 1 month after the genocide, I got a call from my uncle, and he was telling me, your aunt was just killed. And the reason, she was like a second mom to me. And I was in Gaza 1 year before October 7, and I stayed in her house for almost 2 weeks. We had a beautiful time. She was a very beautiful, she's 84 years old. What threat an 84 years old can impose to the Israelis? They bombed their house at the beginning. So it was a tank shell. So it destroyed the second level of the house. They wanted to move to another house, which is about 15 minutes, but they waited for the morning. In the morning, my aunt, her kids, grandkids, babies, in-laws, it was a group of innocent civilians trying just to seek a shelter. A tank was at the end of the road. They saw an 84 years old, a baby, babies, they had babies, a mother, kids. What would he do? He would turn the tank toward them and press the button. Three were killed immediately.
3: Mm-hmm.
4: Two bled to death. The mother of the babies, she was breastfeeding. She was killed immediately. It was a struggle to save the babies because they were unable to go out of that area. They had no milk for the babies.
3: Right.
4: My cousin had to risk between the rubbles to go at a places just to see if anybody has milk for the babies. And then the killing started from there. Never stopped.
3: Tell us about the flotilla. Is this your first flotilla, and why did you join?
4: No, it's not my first. There were a couple of attempts, but this is the first flotilla that I make it all the way to occupy Palestine. And the reason I joined, because our governments have done nothing. They were complicit in this genocide. It's not only the U.S. governments. We're talking about even European governments, Middle Eastern governments. All of them belong to that Epstein class, and they have done nothing. They've seen all of these videos that you and I have seen that moved us. We've seen them kill babies, destroy hospitals, bomb schools, kill doctors. And no one has done anything. So that was what's happening now, is that the people decided to do something. And there were a few attempts to break the siege on Gaza, but we were unable to do it from the land because of the complicities of the governments around Israel. So we decided to use the water, the sea. And we wanted to do the biggest flotilla in order to, so we will have a chance at making it to Gaza and deliver aid and medical aid. There were two attempts. I will talk about the last one. So the last flotilla I was on, we sailed from four different cities, from Barcelona, Spain, from Italy, from Greece, and from Turkey. People from 70 different nations joined us. 70 different nations from as far as Australia, Chile, Brazil, US, Canada, most of the countries in Europe, Middle East, South Africa, all of them were on the flotilla. And they had one thing in mind: break the siege, deliver the humanitarian aid to the people of Gaza. What united all of us from 70 different countries, different backgrounds, different religions, different colors, it was a beautiful representation of humanity. That what united all of us, humanity. These people, they saw these atrocities and decided to do something. In our time, silence is complicity.
3: Exactly.
4: And for Americans, unfortunately, our government put us in the middle of this. They used our tax dollars. They used our technologies. They used our army, our weapons, our political leverage to protect that entity. So we, as taxpayers, unfortunately, in the middle of this, we cannot be in the middle or on the side, because our government put us in the middle of it. So you either be on the side of justice or on the side of the Epstein class.
3: Mm-hmm.
4: And for an average American, if you disagree with the genocide and the killing in Palestine, in Gaza, please exercise your First Amendment. Say something. We have seen the past week in Albania, some of these Epstein people, they tried to do similar things back there. But the people of Albania, they flooded the streets.
3: Exactly.
4: We need to do this in the U.S. Everyone needs to let their voice be heard.
3: Exactly. So which of the four cities did you sail from?
4: I was from the first city, Barcelona, Spain.
3: Okay. So you went the longest way through the Mediterranean.
4: Yes. It was 7 weeks for me. It was a different experience, but it was a beautiful experience. I got a chance to meet a lot of people. We sailed from the Barcelona. We went through a few storms. We arrived at Italy. More boats joined us from Italy. And then after Italy, we were going to go to Greece, because they were boats actually joining us from Greece. And that's what happened there, which we were not expecting. Israelis came and intercepted us on international water between Italy and Greece. And we were in the search and rescue water of Greece.
3: Israel intercepted you between Italy and Greece?
4: Yes, 600 nautical miles from Gaza.
3: And their justification?
4: Of course, they have no justifications. But for them, they do whatever they want. I mean, have you ever seen, they bombed U.S. liberties. Have they apologized for that?
3: Never.
4: They spy on Americans. Do they apologize? Do they have a reason for that?
3: Mm-mm.
4: They control our governments. Netanyahu can give orders to anyone on of our politicians, and they will say, yes, sir. We can criticize our government, but we cannot criticize Israel.
3: You're intercepted between Italy and Greece. Did you keep going?
4: So at that time, what the Israelis did is that we were over 54 boats. And they went and kidnapped people from 22 boats. But they manufactured a jail on one of their cargo ships. It was like a concentration camp. They kidnapped 184 people. And they damaged the boats. They damaged the engines. And they cut the sails. And they left the boats drifting on high sea. They took the people, and at that time, I do not know what was in their mind, but it looks like I think the Greek government was coordinating. They are complicit in this. And 2 days later, we heard that they are dropping off the people who were kidnapped at Crete. It's an island in the south of Greece. We were excited. At least we will see our friends, our participants, our comrades. But then what we found out is that they dropped everybody except for two people. One of them is Saif. He's a Palestinian Spanish. And the other one, Diego, he's a Brazilian. He's an activist. And they took these two people from international water, from Greek territories, into occupied Palestine. And they were tortured and interrogated there. My boat survived that interception. So out of 54, they were able to intercept 22. And the rest of us were able to continue the sail to Greece. We waited there to regroup and meet and see what we need to do. The decision was, we will continue regardless. We will not stop. I think what the Israelis had in mind at that time is that if they Damage 22 boats that early in our journey, we will maybe stop. We will not do anything. We will be afraid and we will say, okay, you know, sorry guys, we tried and that's it. And they thought even by taking the two organizers, safe at Diego, that also we will stop the sale. But the people of the world who were on these boats, they were determined to continue. And we decided to continue. So after the Greek boats joined us and Freedom Flotilla boats joined us, so we increased, even though we lost 22 boats, but then we gained another 11 boats.
3: Okay.
4: So they joined us. And this is just to let you know about the people who were intercepted, about the resilient of these participants. Most of the people who were intercepted and jailed, but put on that jail, when they were released, they came to the port looking for a spot to continue the journey. They did not say, oh, okay, I had enough, because there were a lot of them, some of them, they had broken ribs, some of them had broken nose. We had four cases of rape. Everyone said, I want to continue. And the people who were unable to get a seat, what they did is that they flew to Turkey because there were boats there, hoping that they can get a spot from the other. And these are the people that are with us. So we decided to continue the sale from Greece. And at that time, after 11 days, when we about to start the sale, we heard that the Israelis released Saif Antiego after 11 days of interrogation. And the reason was the pressure that was put on them by the by Spain and by Brazil, because the presidents were actually talking about it in media.
3: Yeah.
4: So we continued the sale. We went to Turkey. At that time, we were able to join our comrades there, waited for 3 days for the boats to be fixed. Some of our boats needed some fixing. After everything is okay, we started the sale from Turkey to occupy Palestine. The trip is about 3 days. Sailboats, they're slow, 5 knots, 6 knots, you know, things like that. It's not a powerful machine. And plus, our everything was published. It was on the internet. We have a tracker on our boats. Our GPS is publishing our location. So there is nothing secret about our mission. So we started from Turkey to occupy Palestine. After the first night, we started seeing heavy drones activities.
3: Lots of drones.
4: A lot of drones all over the fleet. And we were over 50-some boats at that time. We knew something happening because that's what these war criminals, you know, they feel that they own the world. They can go anywhere in the world and they do their crimes and nobody dare to tell them anything. And I hope that changes. So we knew that they are monitoring us and they are preparing for us. So next day in the morning, we see three warships ahead of us. We're talking about, we are civilians, we have sailboats. And these guys, they deployed three huge warships and two cargo ships, military cargo ships, that they converted them to a jail inside, which is like a concentration camp.
3: Right.
4: And these two boats were manufactured in Louisiana, delivered to the Israelis in 2023, 2024, subsidized by the taxpayers of Louisiana. Not all of it was paid. We Americans paid for some of it. They used that to kidnap Americans and intercept and torture Americans. We were over 24 Americans on that flotilla. Then we saw these ships. We knew something going on. And then we start seeing the speedboats. So these big ships, speedboats come out of them with soldiers. And they started intercepting our boats. My boat, they came to us. However, my captain was good. So we went against the waves. Sailboats can do well against the waves. However, speedboats, they cannot. So these guys, they decided to leave us alone and go for an easier boat. So we managed to survive another night. We went west. The whole fleet tried to spread as much as possible in order not to make it easy for them. So we went west. And then after the...
3: So Haitham Arafat.
5: Which is reverse, which is... Going away from your goal at that point.
4: Absolutely. Yeah. So after we went west, we wanted to regroup, and we tried to see the surviving boats. So in my area, there were about 6 boats, so we got together. There were other boats on the east, about 4 or 5 of them. One of them broke down, so 4 left, and we had to see what needs to be done. We met, and we decided we're not going to stop. It doesn't matter. Even if we have only one boat, we're going to continue and see if we can deliver the aid to Gaza. We regrouped, and we continued our mission, and we were heading south to Egypt. And they intercepted us, actually, before Egypt. They took us from our boats. They first tried to, when they came on the boat, they threatened us. If you don't stop the engine, we will shoot you. And then they boarded our boats. In my boat, in my case, they asked us to go at the front. And one of their soldiers took one of my friends who were on the boats, and they used a taser gun on their neck and asked them, who is the captain? And he said, I do not know who is the captain. So they went and put their knee on their chest and pressed hard. And then they teased him one more time with the taser gun. And they said, who is the captain? And he said, I do not know. And then I said, guys, I am an organizer. If you guys want anything, please talk to me. And they left that guy, and we continued the sail. So they took position of our boat. And after that, our boat, they sailed our boat. And what they did, they sailed our boat for about 2 hours to a jail boat. So that is the big cargo ship that they converted to a concentration camp. That's when they took us to. We boarded that jail ship. Once we boarded, there was an initiation to each one of us beating for the fun of it, for no reason. They stopped beating all of us. Some people got a beating more than others. I do not know why. They asked us to go inside. They had 2 shipping containers. You know, the shipping containers you ship equipments or products or whatever.
5: Yep.
4: They had 2 shipping containers with wet floor. Wood was rotten, nothing there, and that was our shelter. Between the containers, there was a space, but it was very wet because, you know, cargo ships, they move, and there was a storm, so the waves come and covers all the bottom, so it was so wet.
5: And it had to be hot.
4: At that time, it was, I think, it wasn't that hot, actually.
5: That's lucky.
4: Yeah,
5: that's
4: yeah.
5: That's the only lucky.
4: They sailed the boat to occupy Palestine, to a port of Isdud, and that's where is the torture started.
5: That's where the torture started.
4: I mean, that was that's the second stage of torture. We had multiple stages of tortures, but that was the second. Once we got there, these people, they had a system. They have a system of torture. They have a system of, I would say, a sick system. What I have seen there, I can't explain it except to say that these people are sick. It's a sick society. It's a sick system. Keep in mind, we had 84 years old people with us, a doctor. She was the sister of the president of Ireland. We had doctors. We had mothers. We had fathers. We had kids. We had students with us. We were unarmed. We were only delivering aid, humanitarian aid. These guys, they set up from there. They treated us like criminals, like terrorists. The way they were beating us and handcuffed us very tight. And they were, I do not know what you call that. They twist your arm and they put their arm between you and so you can kneel down. If you raise your head just a little bit, they start beating you. In my case, I have back problems. I have 2 ruptured discs. So I can't be kneeling down all the time. Every time I try to relax myself, they start beating me.
5: Where did they hit you?
4: They hit me on the head. A lot of times on the head, so I can lower my head, and they hit you on the ribs.
5: Mm.
4: That's their favorite spot, on the ribs, actually. I do not know why. And we had over 40 people with broken ribs.
5: Were you one of them?
4: No, thank God I was not one of these people who had broken ribs. I had they slammed my head on the concrete, so I had bruises on my head, cuts. One of the zip ties was so tight that part of my flesh came off. I mean, it's a sick society. I mean, it's a sick system. There are no words to describe them. So We, at the port, we went through multiple stations, one to search us, one to ask for our identity, so many different, and they were taking us from one station to another, and humiliation all the way between these stations, and they had fun doing it. There was a guy behind me. They asked him, where are you from? He said, Southeast Asia. And they asked him, say after me. He said, what? He said, say I'm a fag. Repeat after me. I'm a fag, I'm a fag, I'm a fag. And they start beating him when he does not say that, when he stops. They went and brought their friend. He went and brought his friends. And look, and they start laughing. And they start beating him when he stops. Then two female soldiers came. And they were laughing. I was looking at it and I said, what a sick people. What a sick people. And that guy did not know what he was saying because they made him say it in Arabic. I understood that word. And they were making him repeat. Every time he stops, they beat him. We continued. They took us out of there and they put us inside a tent. In the tent, they put us in these stress positions. We were kneeling down. The surface of the tent has rocks. So when you put your knee on it, it pokes. It was so painful, you have no idea. And I think I passed out for about 5-10 minutes in that tent.
5: Wow.
4: The position, most of the people, they had their back behind them. They're kneeling down.
5: Yeah.
4: And if you raise your head, they start beating you. If you complain, they beat you. If you say, I want to go to the bathroom, they beat you.
5: We saw some coverage of Ben Gavir.
4: Yes.
5: Coming in. Were you in that same place?
4: Yes. And that's what I was going to say is that.
5: Okay.
4: All of a sudden, they start playing the national anthem loud. Repeat. You know, they were putting it to repeat. And then we start hearing the screams of the people. So what happened is that when Ben Gavir came, these soldiers knew what pleases this guy.

0: about 5 to 10 minutes, and the screams were loud, loud, loud. They did not discriminate between women and men. They did not discriminate between elder and young. Everyone got a taste of it. And then after that, they took us to another station. They wanted to see what we have. They searched us for money, for anything, and they stripped us. They took everything we had. They just left a t-shirt, jeans, and the shoe we had. And then we were zip tied all the time. That's when they took the zip ties and they put us in handcuffs, metal handcuffs. And they shackled us. The legs also were shackled.
1: You had handcuffs. Are you still having your hands behind your back?
0: No, this time they put it at the front.
1: Okay, in the front.
0: In
1: And
0: the
1: then
0: front.
1: you had shackles
0: Legs, yes.
1: on your legs, on your ankles.
0: Yes, ankles, yeah.
1: Good gracious. Okay, we're talking to Haitham Arafat from the latest Samud Flotilla about his abduction, detention, and torture by Israel. Go on.
0: And then when they put that metal handcuff, they pushed it so hard that it was crushing my bone. I screamed and I told them, "It's crushing my bone. I can't. It's not like a zip tie. It's a metal. So once they push it hard inside, there's no way for it to relax." And I screamed loud. And they said, "What's going on?" I told them, "I can't feel my hands. I can't feel my hands." And they came and they said, "Stop yelling," actually, at me. And he said, "If you don't stop screaming, we're gonna beat you." And I said, "I can't feel my hand." Then he looked at it a little bit. He relaxed it, I think, a little bit. It was okay. Then the guy, the soldier, because each one of us had one soldier assigned to them, or one war criminal, I would call them, not soldiers assigned to us.
1: Yeah.
0: That guy, he was holding me by the hand in order to take me to the bus. And while he was holding it, he pressed on the metal another notch, and he crushed my bones again. And I start screaming. Told them, "I can't, I can't, I can't." Until now, by the way, I don't have senses with this part of my hand. And
1: So the part of your hand near your thumb on your left hand that doesn't have any feeling right now.
0: now senses, yeah, it's getting better now.
1: Yeah.
0: And I talked to a lot of my friends who were there. Most of us had similar symptoms,
1: Yeah.
0: and it was part of their torture, actually. And I start screaming. One of the guys at that time came to the bus and he looked at it and then he loosened it up a little bit. So it was okay. It was tight a little bit, but it was better than before. The bus that was at that time hot. Keep in mind, when we were at the ship, it was pleasant in that shipping containers because we were very close, or we were on water. Once you go on land, it's desert, it's hot. So they put us in this bus. They have it divided into cells. Each cell is 4, 3, 2, something like that. So my cell had 4 people. We were just like next to each other. We waited for the bus to move. The guy next to me, his hand cuffs were even worse than I, and you could see it deep inside his flesh, both hands. And he was complaining. He said, "My arms, my hands. I don't feel my hands." And I told him, "You have to say something because if you don't say anything, they're not gonna do it." He was worried if he says something that they will beat him. And I told him, "It's either get a beating or you lose your hands." Because when I looked at his arms, his fingers and hands started to swell because the blood flow is not going there, or it's not coming back. So all
1: Wow.
0: that started swelling, both hands. And I told him, "You have to say something." And he started calling for medics, "My hand, my hand, my hand." And we tried to amplify and scream with him. And this guy, they told him, "Shut up." Every time he says, "Ha, ha, ha," and they start making fun of him. That man started crying from the pain. He started crying. It was horrible. And they will look at him and just laugh. Oh, nothing, as if. It's maybe even if an animal there, probably they will look and see, "Oh, what's going on with you?" Then they'll try to see if or relieve that person. They did not care about the pain we had. After about 30 minutes of crying and screaming, one of the female soldiers who was with us on the bus came and asked him to put his hand, and then they made it better. So they relaxed it a little bit. The journey

0: to the next station, which was Kitsov Jail, was about 2 to 3 hours
1: In a hot bus.
0: at bus. We arrived there, and that's the third stage of torture. That jail was made for the people of Gaza. We got a taste of what the people of Gaza go through. It was horrible. They start from the beginning, from the time they get you, immediately they start hitting you, they put you on these stress positions, and they take you like sheep between the stations, between the spots, the different stations they have. I want you to imagine for a whole day, we were in stress position, handcuffed, and unable to go to the bathroom. Stress position all the time, humiliation and beating nonstop. That's the only way they talk to you. At one point, they put us in a cage. This is a, by the way, it's no way you can call it a jail. This is a concentration camp. It's worse than a concentration camp. It's horrible. They put us in a cage. This cage is 3 meters by 6 meters, which I would say 9 by 18 feet. They add us there, and then they started bringing more people. So they had two cages like that. One time they bring people in my cage, and the next time they bring people on the other cage, depend on who's full or who has more space or vacancy. I counted in that space one time we had 80 people in that cage.
1: 80
0: Yes,
1: people in one cage.
0: one cage. We had no place to sit. We were on the top of each other. And at one point, because we were like, like that, and we didn't have a place. And keep in mind, when you're sitting and your knees are bending for a long time, it starts to hurt.
1: You bet.
0: So we wanted to stand a little bit. The minute you stand, they are ready to beat you up. Sit down. There is no place for us to sit. They don't give a damn. You sit on the top of each other. I was in that jail for over 3 hours. It was horrible. They took us from that jail. Keep in mind, I did make it very short actually, because the torture that we went through was nonstop. It was nonstop. After that cage, they took us to another place, and basically it was another big cage. It has bunk beds, and they asked us to take a pad, a mattress, a small one, a thin one, before you go into that cage. And I go in, and it was full of people. It has 40 bunk beds, at least 40 bunk beds. Every bunk bed has a person, and there's not enough for the people. So between the bunk beds, it was a square. So people start putting their mattresses on the floor. I go there, there is no space for me. And keep in mind, no bathrooms all of that time.
1: No bathrooms, no facilities, no place to just wash your face.
0: Nothing, nothing.
1: And how many days have gone by now since you were 3 days?
0: Total 3 days. In that case, I didn't have a spot. So finally, one of the people who were on my boat happened to be in that cage. He was from Spain. He was a good man. He told me, let me see. He asked people to move here, move there, and just create a small spot where I can just lay down. I was able to get 4 hours of sleep in 3 days. That was the only time. And this is the only time they took the handcuffs out of us. Next day in the morning, they woke us up. They started handcuffing us. Everyone, they called them by name. You have to go to the door. You go put your hands there. They put the handcuffs. We did not know what's going on. And then they asked us to leave the cages, and they put us in this stress position again, waiting for someone to call our names. There was someone there with a computer, and he had folders with our passports. He started calling us by name one after another. I went there. He asked, where are you from? I said, I'm from the US. He stamped a paper and put it inside the folders, and then he asked me to go on. I went. There was a bus waiting for us, and they asked us to go into the bus. We went in. So that was another small bus. It made into multiple jail cells. The back of it was the biggest cell, which we had about 18 people there. And then at the front, there were small cells, two, three, one, or something like that at the front. But this is a small microbus. It's not a huge bus. And they had also two big buses. And we at that time, we had no idea what's going on. Keep in mind, We had no access to the internet for 3 days. We haven't seen the news. We have no idea what's going on. And keep in mind also another thing that happened. They had a monitor in the front of our cages, the last one, and they were playing the victims of October 7, the Israelis who they claim were killed by Hamas, as if we have something to do with it, you know? And they were putting it on a big screen. I do not know if these people are insane, if they are in touch with reality, or they are brainwashed, but there is something wrong with these people. They cannot, everyone is an enemy to them. And now I understand some of the videos that I have seen on the internet when they claim that they are the chosen people of God and we were selected or created to serve them. I believe when I went through that experience that these guys, they believe that. I mean, it's shocking. It's shocking how brainwashed these people are. Anyway, they put us on the bus. We were guessing what's happening. Where are we going? At the top of the bus, there were some holes. I stood up and looked, and I saw more buses ahead of us, more buses behind us. So I thought, okay, in this case, they are taking everybody from jail, but maybe they're moving us to another jail. And somebody was saying, no, maybe they are deporting us because they have our passports. Why would they have our passports? Anyway, we had no idea. The trip was about 3 hours, and then start seeing airplanes and an airport. So we knew at that time we were being deported.
1: So, how long have you been back in the United States?
0: This is my second week.
1: Second week. Okay. Because this just happened recently. You just
0: Yes.
1: got out recently.
0: Yes.
1: Okay. And so they put you on planes and they got you out. And where did they fly you to first?
0: To Turkey. So I think the Turkish government volunteered and they sent 4 planes to take everybody.
1: Okay.
0: They put us in hotels, I think the first night, and then we are on our own after that. Everyone has to pay for their tickets and accommodations after that.
1: So you had to pay to get home?
0: Yes. I mean, we paid for all our tickets to go there. I mean, it's like, you know, we are volunteers, we're not paid. Everyone
1: Right.
0: paid for their ticket
1: Yeah.
0: and accommodations.
1: So let me ask you this.
0: Yeah.
1: Two things. What is the primary organization for the flotilla?
0: Yeah. It's a grassroots organization made from many people from all over the world. And by the way, we just got organized the last flotilla. Before that, we were nothing. We were just a group of people on WhatsApp saying, "Hey guys, can we do this and that? And can we collect? Basically, it was just us, you know, trying to on WhatsApp group trying to see if we can do something to help the people of Palestine."
1: When you were organizing and you were meeting and you were talking, did anybody feel confident that you were going to get there?
0: Yes, there was a possibility because of the number of boats. So initially we wanted to have more than 100 sailboats, and if we reach the borders of Gaza with 100 sailboats, they will not be able to stop all of us at once. But what they did is that they did not wait for us to go to Gaza. They went to the Greek territory. They went to international water and then they went to Cyprus, the next to Cyprus, and that's when they started actually intercepting.
1: They realized your strategy and worked against it. What did your boat contain?
0: It contained medical equipments, medical aids, and food. Each boat had similar quantities.
1: How many of you were actually on the boat as a crew or whatever? What was your duty? What did you do?
0: So each boat has, we on my boat, we were 9 people from all over the world, from the US, from Malaysia, from Spain, from Switzerland, from Holland, from Italy. So different nationalities. All of us are volunteers. No one is getting paid for anything from the captain, from the crew, from the medics, from the participant, from the organizer. So I myself was an organizer on the boat.
1: Okay.
0: An organizer just to make sure that people are getting along, you know, if there is anything missing, you know, in terms of food for the people, if there is any medical issues, I will be the one to escalate and get in touch with other people.
1: Who was actually manning the wheel?
0: We're taking turns.
1: Taking turns.
0: Yeah. So I did sail it. Other people sailed it. We had more people with more experience than others. But as I said, we were a team.
1: Nice. And pretty much that replicates what's going on in the other boats.
0: And
1: Absolutely.
0: so, yeah, I mean, just we're talking about volunteers. Some of the people left their jobs
1: yeah.
0: to go and try to help the people of Gaza. Some people went there and they were working day and night for a month to prepare the boats, because the boats that we use, we bought them, we don't have a lot of money. So we bought used boats, need fixing. And we had people, mechanics, we had engineers, we have electricians. All of them went there and tried to fix these boats to make it seaworthy. And people, before we started the sale, they were there at the port months in advance helping.
1: And they are doing this on their own dime.
0: On dime.
1: Own dime. Now, you just mentioned you didn't have a lot of money. If somebody wants to contribute to the cause,
0: Yeah.
1: is there a website, is a place where
0: Oh,
1: people can?
0: yeah. Absolutely. There is a website called globalsumudflotilla.org. It's a website. This is where we have all the information, the videos about the interceptions and about the activities. And we were actually live streaming our boats on the internet. So there is nothing for us to hide. Everything was legal. And we had international lawyers with us, and lawyers were volunteers as well, who wanted to make sure that our mission is legal. And they were looking at each one of our activities to ensure that it complies with the international law.
1: Okay, so globalsamudflotilla.org,
0: Dot org. And
1: and
0: the domain.
1: global GLOBAL
0: Sumud, Sumud.
1: SUMUD
0: Flotilla.
1: FLOTILLA dot org, globalsamudflotilla.org. Okay, so what's next for you?
0: As long there is a genocide, we as humans, what do we do? Do we say, okay, I'm gonna go just take a break now or whatever? Of course, you have to take care of yourself in order to be able to help others. But we can't stop. If you are in a situation like this, would you want me to stop, or do you want me to continue until I help you? And that's what we need to do as humans. And this is the
1: Exactly.
0: beautiful thing about this, what I found in this flotilla. The people, oh my God, they are amazing. We get along when we look at each other as humans, not as colors of religions or backgrounds. We get along very well. We have respect for each other.
1: You have respect for each other, something that Israel, the Zionists, cannot even fathom.
0: Absolutely. And they were surprised. They were asking some people from Germany, from France, from Italy, why are you helping the Palestinians? They're surprised, like, why would you do this? Are they paying you? This is when I say something wrong with these people. They know humanity exists somewhere. And thank God there is good in this world. Not all are evil. And I do believe that evil will never win. Maybe for a while, but not for a long time.
1: Not for a long time.
0: Always good will win at the end.
1: Now, Israel has expanded its assault into southern Lebanon. Is the next flotilla going to try to make it to Lebanon?
0: There is no blockade on Lebanon. So people can go in and out of Lebanon. Food
1: Okay.
0: can go in and out of Lebanon. Gaza, there is a blockade.
1: Okay.
0: There are 2 million people in a concentration in a big open-air jail. Israel counts the calories on them. Everything goes in has to be approved by the Israelis. People cannot go in. Independent journalists cannot go in. People of Gaza, if they need treatments because they destroyed all the hospitals, they cannot go out without the Israelis' approval. They control 2 million people. They put them in a small area, which is, I think, about 40 or 30% of the Gaza Strip, and nothing can go in or out without their approval. I do have family. Keep in mind, I'm an American Palestinian. I still have family there. I cannot visit them. I cannot see them. Why? Because I need the permission of the Israelis.
1: Right.
0: And I was born there.
1: Then, and you were born there. When did you come to the United States? How old?
0: 1982.
1: 82?
0: Yeah, I was 18, so that tells you how old I am.
1: Wow. So you, a child growing up, and you became a young adult, and then you left. But the Israelis will say Well, we're going after Hamas and the terrorists, but when I look at what they're doing with the region, you can piss off a teenager and they hold on to it. So all I am thinking is Israel is cutting its own throat by continuing to do what it's doing because it is losing global support.
0: Absolutely. And we have to give credit to the people of Gaza for their steadfastness, for their resilience, because they exposed the war criminals. So if it was not for the steadfastness of the people of Gaza, and if the Israelis were able to crush them in few months, you and I will not be talking. The people will know about these war crimes because the media will never talk about it. They
1: No.
0: won't be able to write history.
1: Do you see any positives now within the mainstream media? Are they doing a little bit better? Are you seeing any positives now within all the countries of Europe, which seem to line up behind the United States in support of Israel and their genocide? Is there any, are things breaking through?
0: I mean, yes, I'm very optimistic. And keep in mind, when I said that I came to the US when I was 82, when I was here, if you say you're a Palestinian, you're a terrorist. No questions asked. That was mass, what's this is what main media was able to ask the Americans or let the Americans believe. Israel is our biggest ally. Have you ever asked people when they tell you Israel, our best ally, why? They never have an answer for that. They
1: No.
0: will not know how to answer it. Unfortunately, and I was surprised, and that's when I start talking to people, trying to educate them. Because when I tell them why, they just don't have an answer.
1: No.
0: They just repeat what was the main media was saying over and over and over again. So when I was here, this is what was the US. Everybody believed that Israel is 100%, it's okay, even though at that time they have committed so many crimes, so many killings. They invaded so many different countries with the help of the US and Europe. But don't forget the role of Europe as well. Even though Europe is changing now, but they also were complicit in this genocide
1: Absolutely.
0: and the whole problem of the killing or this making Israel where it is now because they got away with so many in the past. Now I'm looking at the young generation and I'm looking at these beautiful people. You know, my kids are like, you know, my kids between 18 and 30. So I do talk to these people. They are our hope. With this generation, with these new Americans are coming, I feel we will be in a good place. This country will be safe. But as long we do not take their voice, let them, because they are not afraid. They are on social media. They've learned. They did their homework. They're not brainwashed. They were taught to question and logically ask questions. So, yes, I am optimistic. It is changing. Have you ever 3 years ago thought that in the U.S. we will be able to question AIPAC or say anything about them? Guess what? Now we have people are elected in Congress because they say we do not want to take AIPAC money.
1: Baby steps.
0: But that's what it starts, you know? Starts with that because they were 100% controlling us. But
1: Yeah.
0: now let's start slowly, baby steps. And I hope for all the people in the US, please, in November, use your voice, use your vote, go elect. We need people. What's good for the US is good for the world. Vote for an American agenda. Keep our tax dollars inside the US. Keep our kids inside the US. There is no need
1: Right.
0: for us to send our tax dollars to pay for other people while we have to struggle to pay for our kids' college, for our education. There's no need for us, for people who are in the 60s to do two, three jobs to pay for them, to pay bills. There's no reason for us. We have enough money if we stop sending our money outside for all the Americans to be comfortable. And also respected. Israel is the most hated country now in the world. Unfortunately, the people, the US, the Americans are one of the kindest. But the image Israel put on us, unfortunately, does not reflect the American people.
1: And
0: It doesn't.
1: the polls are showing that it's just our Congress is so doggone slow in getting the word. I mean, there are just a few voices: Rashida Tlaib, AOC, Ilhan Omar, Ro Khanna. There's some voices, but right now there's still kind of voices in the wilderness. But at least now there's some voices. And if Graham Plattner can get in, and if a variety of others can
0: Yes.
1: get in, that will help. What should people do right now? November is coming. This is primary season. What should people do right now?
0: I mean, let's talk. I mean, there is something that for the Americans to do, and there is something for the world to do. For the US, please, everyone needs to do their homework. We're not going to tell you to vote for this, for that one, but your agenda should be an American agenda. Vote for the person who will be best for your neighborhood, for your country, not for other countries. And exercise your vote in November. People who accept money from foreign entities and their loyalty is to a foreign entity should never represent us in Congress. Congress people who put the Israeli flag on their offices should not be in that office. That's what we need. We need to take our country back. I'm
1: Well
0: being
1: said by an
0: responsible.
1: American Palestinian or a Palestinian American. What else would you like to tell that I didn't ask or didn't prompt?
0: What I've seen and what my friends have seen, there were over 20 cases of rape. There were 40 people of broken almost ribs. We had people with concussion, broken arms, legs. People were tortured, people humiliated. What we have seen in one day, people, the Palestinian people go through for years. We were unable, for one day, we could not even, we said, oh my God, thank God we went through this to tell the people of the world what the Israelis are doing there, using our tax dollars. This system, sick system, the Zionist made the Nazis look good. I've never seen an army in the world train dogs to rape prisoners. How sick can you be? How sick can you be?
1: I don't know how. Well, this has been fabulous. So we've been listening to Haitham Arafat, a Palestinian American who was on the flotilla, the latest flotilla, and suffered immeasurably along with all of the people that were on the flotilla. And if we do the math, that's upwards of 500 people with all those boats and all those people captured and tortured. So, Haitham, we always end with a song. Can you recommend a song that you would like me to play at the end of this show that kind of reflects how you feel with regard to your experience and how it relates and, something that relates to what we've been talking about? Do you have a song?
0: Viva, viva Palestina, Bella Ciao, Bella Ciao, Bella Ciao, from the river to the sea, Palestine will be free.
1: Well, Haitham, thanks so much. Appreciate you. And thanks for all you've been doing and all you're continue to do. And let me know when the next flotilla is.
0: Thank you for having me.
1: And now, Larry Palestina by Kofia, Kofia.

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1: Some of our producers were lucky enough to attend the latest Steven Spielberg premiere.
2: Okay, this is a rare treat for us. We're going to the movies together. What movie are we here to see?
3: Disclosure Day.
2: Disclosure Day, and not just any showing of it.
4: That's right, the pre-showing for it here in New York.
1: The speculative claim that our government has been withholding information about alien visitation has persisted ever since the purported crash of a spaceship in Roswell, New Mexico, 80 years ago. A series of real-life disclosures by officials have so far been disappointing, at least to some. But a new movie suggests that public interest in aliens is unwavering. Will the latest declassified intelligence reports finally provide the long-awaited evidence of their presence? I'm Seth Shostak.
2: I'm Molly Bentley. This is Big Picture Science. What were once called UFOs are now called UAPs. The name has changed. Has the quality of the evidence changed as well? This episode reveals all, or does it? It's Skeptic Check Disclosure Day.
1: A lot of anticipation has accompanied Steven Spielberg's latest Alien movie, including among Molly and producers Brian and Shannon.
2: Okay, so we're about to see this film. Now, I have to say, Disclosure Day, I have not read anything about it. I have not seen the trailer. I have an idea what it's about, but do you have any theories of what will be disclosed or not be disclosed in this film?
4: I have read nothing about it as well, but I've come up with a crazy theory anyways. It's a secret...
2: Crazy or quasi?
4: It's crazy. It's a secret sequel to E.T. Josh O'Connor's Elliot grown up. He still communicates with E.T. E.T. phoned home, okay, 4 light years away or something. They can only travel at like 20% fast as the speed of light, so it's going to take them like 30 or so years to get here. They're here now. Secret sequel, E.T., book it. Before we went in, that's my theory.
2: That is pretty elaborate for something someone who's shooting from the hip. I guess you had a long train ride in from...
4: It was a 40-minute train ride.
2: From Brooklyn. Yeah. You got to fill the time somewhere. Yeah, what do you think, Shannon?
3: There will be aliens, and if there's not, I'm going to demand my non-money back.
2: Okay, yeah, because this was free.
3: This was free, but I'll demand someone's money back.
4: I'm looking at a big screen with stuff that looks like it has aliens on it, so I'm going to agree. I'll be a little disappointed.
3: Yeah, but, I want to see full... I want communication with aliens, which I think is a distinction that we're teasing out in this show. I don't want just the disclosure of aliens existing. You know, the movies are fantasy. I want to see that fantasy play out, that aspirational hope that we are not alone in the universe, and not only are we not alone, but we have other intelligent minds to communicate with and share information with. I want to see it right here in this theater.
2: Wow, so this movie is shouldering a lot psychically for you.
3: Spielberg's got a lot of pressure on him.
4: I was going to say, buckle up, Steven.
3: Yeah,
4: high expectations.
2: Well, now we're going to find out which among us is right or if we're even close.
1: While the latest iteration on the theme of extraterrestrials plays out in theaters, let's get an update on the facts surrounding such phenomena.
2: In the last decade, the federal government has made a series of disclosures regarding previously classified information about UAPs, that is, unidentified anomalous phenomena, once called UFOs. The public disclosures come with a reliable flurry of media attention about new task forces and congressional testimony from witnesses, and the release of heaps of declassified documents, videos, and photos. The government claims all of this indicates a push toward transparency about unidentified objects in our sky.
1: Well, another data dump came in May of 2026, when officials released two more batches of information. Once again, they included military records, audio and video, and also once again of ambiguous objects whizzing by overhead, recorded by military pilots.
2: As an astronomer who has devoted decades to the scientific hunt for extraterrestrial life at the SETI Institute, and who regularly goes before the media to address claims of evidence of alien visitation, the latest government disclosures prompted Seth to do another flurry of media interviews, including one with us, as he and producer Brian Edwards discussed the significance of the latest declassified material.
4: Seth, in this latest release happened in May, there was a couple different batches of information. And what did you make of these latest two batches of information?
1: Well, Brian, what I've looked at is familiar because I've seen most of it before, but it doesn't matter. The question is there any evidence in the material that's been released that offers a compelling argument, one that you can believe about the possibility of alien visitation? And I didn't see that. You see these videos of some sort of object apparently shooting through the atmosphere of Earth, but on the other hand, that could be all sorts of things, not least of which it could just be artifacts in the camera that was used to make these videos. So, you know, that's not good enough. It's not unambiguous. And if you're going to talk about something as important as alien visitation, the evidence ought to be pretty good. In addition to the videos, of course, there are documents, but there's also, you know, testimony made to Congress. Now, as someone who has testified to Congress more than once, I can tell you that doesn't prove that aliens are here. It's just somebody's opinion of what they saw. There's some tendency in all of this to resort to what's called an argument from authority, right? You have people that are in high-placed positions, and you figure, well, these people obviously wouldn't lie, and they know what they saw. And I don't think they would lie, but it's not clear that they would know what they saw if it was an alien craft. Who knows what an alien craft would look like? And yet everybody's interpreting what they're saying as being due to extraterrestrials. So that's not good enough. From a scientific perspective, that would never be good enough. Witness testimony is the weakest argument you can make in science.
4: I am hearing, unfortunately, you know, I was ready to come to this conversation and have you tell me that this was finally the batch of information that convinced you that the government's got info, but I'm not quite hearing that from you here.
1: Yeah, no. I mean, if it were true, they could easily prove it, you know, with something a little more substantial than simply, you know, rumors on the web or whatever. And the usual rejoinder when you point that out, of course, is that, well, you know, it has to be kept secret. Then I usually press. I say, well, why does it have to be kept secret? Because, you know, a lot of people would find it quite interesting. And also a lot of scientists would find it quite interesting. And the answer to that, of course, is they have to keep it secret because otherwise the public would go nuts and riot in the streets and, you know, on other unlikely scenarios.
4: I think you hit on a interesting part of this that I often think about as well, is I would have to think you as a scientist yourself, I would have to bet that you couldn't think of anything better that you would like to do than be able to tell the public that you know, you have found aliens, you have evidence of aliens, and I would have to guess that you would say the same for all of your colleagues as well. It's just that there's no greater reward than you being able to tell people that. And so the idea that I think especially scientists would be involved in some type of cover-up feels a little silly on that front then.
1: That's right. And just to say something fairly obvious in this regard, even if you believe that for some reason all American scientists are going to try and cover this up, despite the fact that they'd probably get a Nobel Prize if they, you know, explored it a little bit, you know, you have another, I don't know, many thousands of scientists elsewhere, Europe and well, the rest of the world, actually, and they would be interested in exploring this, too. Unless, of course, you're of the mind to think that the aliens only visit the United States.
4: So how do you think people should approach this type of information? So somebody goes on and they see, and, you know, I'll freely admit that, you know, when I went on and looked in this most recent batch of data, some of this stuff really is interesting, especially the videos, I think, that you see on, like, these radars from Navy planes and, you know, things zooming in and out of view. How would you, I think, as somebody who has dealt with kind of these extraordinary claims for a long time, how would you encourage somebody to approach them?
1: Well, the most obvious thing to suggest is don't jump to conclusions. You know, you see something, you don't understand it, and there's a propensity amongst many to say, oh, well, those are, you know, alien spacecraft, right? And as you point out, there are indeed numerous videos, although to me they all look like either repetitions of earlier videos or, in fact, things that clearly aren't very convincing. But, you know, they're out there, take a look at them, but then stay on the web and look for people who have tried to explain these things. And I know of a couple of people who do this who are really very good at it. And, you know, they just point out some very obvious possibilities of what these things could be. And as far as I know, none of them involve aliens.
4: You know, you are interested in, of course, finding signs of alien life. You have made a career out of it. What would be, you know, compelling evidence to you? You've seen a lot of things, you know, I think, as you said at the top, you know, it sounds like you certainly believe that there is life out there somewhere. It hasn't come to us and we haven't encountered it, but what would look like proof to you?
1: I think if you want to convince scientists about this, either you have to have much more evidence from, you know, many more sources, other satellites, aircraft, people on the ground, whatever, all that sort of thing. Or you need physical evidence, which would, of course, be the most compelling sort of thing.
5: You know, would the aliens, if there are aliens, and I'm sure there are, but, you know, would they even, you know, bother to come to Earth? And if so, why? Why are they here now?
4: Well, I'm excited when we eventually make contact with them and we get to talk with them about all the weird alien conspiracies that they had until they made contact with us as well.
5: Yeah, well, here's the thing. I mean, Brian, if they're out there, and as I say, it seems to me very likely that they're out there, you know, the ones we're likely to hear from are going to be more advanced technically than we are. Otherwise, they can't build the big transmitters that allow us to hear them. So if they're more technically advanced, maybe not even a whole lot more advanced, but say 100 years, 1,000 years, maybe even 1,000,000 years, but any of those numbers, and the kind of questions you'd ask them, yeah, you might ask them about, well, tell us something about your literature or something like that. But probably you'd want to ask them to clue you into big puzzles in physics or biology or things like that that we still don't know, and they presumably would.
4: Yeah, they would have some of the bigger answers that we're still working towards.
5: Well, yeah, I mean, it's called a selection effect in science, of course. You know, there are probably lots and lots of societies out there that are pretty primitive, but you're not going to hear from those guys. So any that you do hear from are going to be sophisticated in the sense of knowing things you don't know.
4: Well, thank you, Seth, for taking the time to break down this latest batch and to, you know, opine a bit on what might be out there and how we can look at it. It's always a pleasure to talk to you.
5: Well, it's a pleasure to talk to you, Brian, and I hope that indeed the aliens get in touch before lunch here because, you know, then I'm going to be busy. So, yes.
2: That was Seth talking with producer Brian Edwards about recently declassified information about UAPs. It is the latest government attempt to address public demand to know more about what's flying in our skies.
6: The modern UFO phenomenon really takes off just after World War II. I think that it must have to do with the technological and geopolitical moment that this was happening. It was the first time when people were experiencing jet airplanes, when seeing the things high up in the sky started to become more common.
1: Next, why our desire to believe in extraterrestrial visitation has stayed strong for more than 8 decades as we continue with Skeptic Check Disclosure Day on Big Picture Science.

0: Steven Spielberg's film Disclosure Day is certainly not the first movie about aliens making an uninvited visit to Earth. It isn't even the director's first. Spielberg's movies Close Encounters of the Third Kind, E.T., and War of the Worlds also have that theme. But this fictional film treatment goes way back. Consider the 1956 gem about cruising crockery in our skies.
1: Today, from the air lanes of the world, come persistent reports of UFOs, unidentified flying objects which we have come to know as flying saucers.
0: Earth vs. the Flying Saucers is not my favorite alien visitation film, but it was kind of neat to see the Washington Monument sliced by a saucer.
2: We love to see fictional aliens in the movies, but public belief that real aliens regularly visit Earth also has a long history.
3: I'm Adam Kirsch. I'm a senior editor at The Atlantic, and I'm the author of a new book, We Want to Believe, How Aliens Went Mainstream and Why It Matters.
0: Mr. Kirsch describes why a belief that aliens are among us persists despite the lack of evidence supporting it.
2: Well, Adam, we've had a long fascination with the idea of alien visitors. In what seems like simpler times, 7 decades ago, the pilot Kenneth Arnold saw some objects moving at high speed near Mount Rainier in Washington State. He described them as saucers skipping across a lake. This was misinterpreted in the press as meaning that the objects were flying saucers. And you could say that we've been off and running with our belief in alien visitors since then.
3: Yes, well, it's interesting that the modern UFO phenomenon really takes off just after World War II. There are precedents before that of people seeing things in the air that, in retrospect, have been sort of reinterpreted as maybe these were early UFO sightings. But certainly the term UFO and the idea of a UFO in American culture starts in the late 1940s. And I think that it must have to do with the technological and geopolitical moment that this was happening. It was the first time when people were experiencing jet airplanes, when seeing things high up in the sky started to become more common. And it was a time when people were very worried about atomic weapons. That was sort of the number one thing on the world's technological scientific mind.
2: So the eyes were on the skies, at least regarding what the Soviets might be sending over into American airspace. So meaning we were attentive.
3: Yes, in a new way, people were worried about what was going on in the upper atmosphere in a way that hadn't historically been the case because there was nothing there. There was no way for human beings or human artifacts to get up that high. And then after World War II, starting with Kenneth Arnold, who's usually thought of as the first flying saucer report, almost immediately, as soon as that story became national news, what's interesting is that all over the country, people started saying, I too am seeing a flying saucer. I've also seen what Kenneth Arnold saw, really within a matter of days. So there's the famous story about Roswell, about the idea that an alien spacecraft crashed at Roswell.
2: I've been there.
3: Yeah, you've seen the mothership, as it were. That incident took place, I think, just about 10 days or less after Kenneth Arnold's story went national. And the reason why the man who found something on his property in a ranch in New Mexico thought it might be a flying saucer is because he had just been reading in the newspaper about what had happened to Kenneth Arnold in Washington State.
2: And all this happened in 1947.
3: In 1947, yes. So it really goes to show that once this idea was planted or sort of became available to people as a way to interpret things that they were seeing, people really latched onto it.
2: And of course, you also have a background of a fear of invasion, even if it's kind of a generalized fear of invasion.
3: Absolutely. And one of the scientific or sort of common sense pretexts for why the military or the government would take these things seriously was, and this there's an echo of this today, maybe we don't acknowledge or believe that these are alien spacecraft, but it could be an enemy aircraft. It could be if the Soviets have the power to send some sort of aircraft over Washington, D.C., and we don't know that, we can't sense it or stop it, that's a national security issue. So even people who would not go as far as to say this is definitely an alien spacecraft would say we have to find out what this really is.
2: Right. We care what's in our skies. Just to be clear, I did go to Roswell and you said, so you saw the mothership. There is no mothership. There is no alien body, just to be clear for the record.
3: Yes.
2: But it's probably the best thing that ever happened to the town of Roswell was the purported, crash there, which turned out to be a weather balloon. Do we know what Kenneth Arnold saw, what it might have been that he saw?
3: I don't think that there's a good answer to that, and that's often the case with UFO reports. Sometimes there is a good candidate for what it is. As you mentioned, the Roswell thing was later discovered to be, or now sort of the reigning explanation revealed many, many years later, decades later, by the Air Force, is that it was a test balloon from a secret project that was listening for signs of Soviet atomic tests in the upper atmosphere. So it was a balloon, a sort of a test balloon. And sometimes you can trace a sighting to a specific balloon, or often it'll be something misinterpreted, an aircraft or even a star or a constellation. Other times there's just not enough evidence to say what it is that the person saw.
2: Let's go back to the nature of the belief in the 1950s, because what you write about is why this belief has persisted. And now we're going on 80 years. Who believed that we were visited by aliens in the 1950s, and how widespread was the belief? How does it compare to today?
3: I don't know if I have good statistics on the 1950s. Today, it's still a minority of people who believe that UFOs are aliens, but it's more than it was a generation ago. I think in the 1990s, one survey I quote in the book says that in the 1990s, maybe 1996, 22% of Americans in a poll said that they thought UFOs were alien spacecraft, and today it's something like 34%. So the number has gone up, and I think partly that's because the subject is a lot more mainstream now. It's no longer something that you only hear cranks talking about or on supermarket tabloids. It's taken much more seriously by the government, by mainstream media. So it's become a more mainstream idea.
2: Adam, it's one thing to think that we're being visited, to have this belief that we're being visited. It's another to think that the government has been aware that we're being visited and has been concealing evidence of this fact. When did the role of the government cover-up begin to feed this narrative? In some ways, it turbocharged it.
3: I think that also, almost from the very beginning, this was a component of the way people thought about UFOs, because from the beginning until now, the government has consistently said, we've never found any evidence of UFOs. So in the sense of alien spacecraft. So if you think that there are alien spacecraft, almost by necessity, you have to believe that there's a government cover-up. Either that, or you have to say the government is incapable of detecting them, which I think most people don't want to say, because it makes the phenomenon seem less real. If anyone can detect an alien spacecraft coming to Earth, it should be the U.S. military. We have, you know, the satellites, we have the radar.
2: Some professional astronomers would like a word, though.
3: Yes. Or NASA, or, you know.
2: And as an aside, I should say the astronomers that we've spoken to say, as you know, astronomers never see something in the sky that they can't identify. And so they'll conclude, we've never seen a UFO. But that's perhaps just a little footnote.
3: Absolutely. There's no, I would say, you know, conclusively, there is no evidence that there's ever been an alien spacecraft. There's never been anything that any expert or any knowledgeable person has said, this is an alien spacecraft. This is a really more of a popular folk belief based on experiences or things that people see that they can't explain.
2: But Adam, of course, the fact that you say that there's no evidence makes you part of the problem.
3: Right,
2: of course. Realize that.
3: Well, this is the root of the problem. If everyone who's knowledgeable and authoritative about a subject says one thing and you believe something else, the only way to sort of reconcile those two beliefs is to say that the authorities are covering something up, that they're lying. And I think that, you know, the popularity of movies about government cover-ups about UFOs, or TV shows about it, fiction on this subject, going up to this new Steven Spielberg movie, Disclosure Day, shows that that's a big part of the way we imagine UFOs, is that it's partly about what people see that experts don't want us to see, that authorities don't want us to see.
2: Mm-hmm. Adam, there's another inflection point, if you will, in the story of the government's role in the cover-up. I'm using that in italics, of the evidence around UFOs. And that is that the government then began saying they would disclose what they knew. And there have been a number of promises to disclose. Can you give us an overview of how that has changed the nature of the story and the public expectation?
3: Sure. So there are really a couple of eras in the way that the government has responded to UFO reports. From the late 40s through the mid-1960s, when military pilots or military operators of radar saw anomalous things that they didn't understand, reports were collected, and there was an Air Force program that collected the reports called Project Blue Book. And then in the mid-1960s, there was a report about everything that Project Blue Book had seen over the last 20 years. And the report said, none of these are alien spacecraft. We need to stop paying attention to this because there's nothing to see here. So after 1967, I think, the official sort of military Defense Department stance was, we don't take any notice of these reports. If a pilot sees something that they don't understand, there wasn't really an official way to report it or to say, to run it up the chain of command. And that, I think, fostered this idea that things were being suppressed. When pilots did see things, they couldn't tell about it in an official way. They could only tell about it in an unofficial way. And so starting in the early 21st century with the internet, people started to circulate what were supposed to be leaked videos taken by military aircraft of UFOs that they had encountered.
2: And just makes it all the more intriguing, doesn't it?
3: Absolutely. That the official story is, this isn't real, we're not paying attention to it, and then these videos are floating around. It seems like maybe the government is lying, covering it up. And what really changed the paradigm and the reason why I got interested in the subject myself and wrote this book about it is that in 2017, there was a sort of bombshell report in the New York Times and the Washington Post about a secret, quote-unquote secret, Pentagon program that was, in fact, collecting reports like this and including videos, getting evidence that military pilots had encountered UFOs.
2: Right. So this brings us to what you call our modern UAP era. Indeed, it was 2017, the New York Times reports that an unpublicized government UFO program, in fact, did exist. Now, it wasn't the first UFO program, as you said. There was Project Blue Book in the 1950s and the 1960s, but it validated the suspicion that the government did have a secret UFO program. Right. And that blew minds because it did seem to suggest if such a program existed, then the evidence of alien visitation existed too.
3: Right. So the two things that were sort of reported in the mainstream and, you know, really authoritative news source for the first time were that the Pentagon had a now closed, by that time closed, program called Advanced Aerospace Threat Identification Program, which was a fairly small, I think like $22 million was the budget over several years, program to collect reports and evidence about military pilots' encounters with UFOs. And at the same time, the New York Times and the Post and other outlets published these three short fragments of videos that were called the Pentagon UFO videos that were recorded by military aircraft, not cameras, but sort of infrared detectors.
2: By Navy pilots.
3: Of things on the horizon, things in the distance over the ocean that didn't look like regular aircraft, when you look at it, it doesn't look like a spaceship. It looks like a little tiny dot or something zooming or zigging and zagging, but in ways that a regular aircraft wouldn't. So those two things being disclosed or reported on at the same time really changed the way that the mainstream media and mainstream politicians think about this and talk about it, because for the first time, the presumption was no longer people who talk about government secrets are cranks. It was, why is the government hiding these things? What is it that the government really knows that it's not telling us? And that is sort of the real turning point in the modern recent discussion of this.
2: In the end, did we identify what those objects were moving at fast speed in those, we should say, very short Navy videos?
3: Yes. If you look at the videos, well, here's a sign of the sea change. Now there is a Defense Department website that hosts these videos. So it used to be the Defense Department denied that the videos existed. They were leaked. They were officially denied to exist. Now the Defense Department has a section on its .gov website where you can look at these videos. So that's a sign that the approach to secrecy has changed. If you look at them, you'll see that they don't look like, you wouldn't look at it and say, that's a spaceship. You'd look at it and say, there's something odd on that video. I wonder what it is.
2: Yeah, it's like a bright light moving very fast, that sort of thing.
3: Yes, and one of them is known as a tic-tac video because it might look like a tic-tac, like a white oval-shaped object. I don't think that there's ever been a definitive, satisfactory explanation for what they are. There have been people who have said, you can see similar phenomenon from conventional jet aircraft. It could be the reflection of a heat from a jet being seen in an infrared sensor. So it's what it falls into that category of we don't know 100% for sure what it is we're seeing on these videos. What I think we do know 100% for sure is that there's no reason to think that it comes from another planet or even that it is a thing that's being seen, right? It's much more likely that it is a distortion, a reflection.
2: Optical phenomena.
3: Yes.
2: Let's give a present a compendium of the sorts of things that could be in the sky, because if you look up in the clear blue sky, that's what it looks like, clear. What sort of things are flying in our skies, Adam? It's a long list.
3: It's a long list. I think that in the UAP reports, they have five buckets, I

0: people are on their highest guard.
1: So now we've given an example of the sorts of things that people might misinterpret as UFOs or as alien craft, and you've said that the government has not produced evidence that is suggests that we are being visited by aliens. Are we sure about that, Adam? So what if I said to you, yes, but maybe they're still holding back on it? So where does your certainty come from that the evidence is not there? And what kind of evidence would we need then to convince us that this phenomenon is happening?
0: There's one wrinkle to this that we should talk about or acknowledge, which is that the government officially says that these things aren't happening. But one reason why this story has had so much traction, or especially did after 2017, is that there were like three or four people who had government positions who made a great deal of noise about the idea that there actually really were secret spaceships, alien corpses being hidden in government facilities. The people like Luis Elizondo, who worked on the AATIP program, or Christopher Mellon, who was a State Department official. So these were people who did have government appointments, were military officers, and then people who testified before Congress who were Navy pilots testifying about experiences they had had. So the fact that there were people who are in the government who say this is real really adds to fueling the flames. That's what disclosure is supposed to be. It's supposed to be someone who's really in the know tells you, yes, the government is hiding these things. And so people...
1: And who are we to contradict an authority? What seems like an authority or a credible source.
0: Right. So when these claims are made, it really shifts the presumption of proof. If you have someone who seems to be in a position to know what they're talking about and they say that this is true, why are we not supposed to believe them? Well, I think ultimately the reason why is that it never gets beyond the same claims, which is I heard that someone saw this, or I was told, or I can't tell you. There's always a reason why I can't tell you where these things are because I have a security clearance issue, or I couldn't tell you in an open hearing, but I might be able to tell you in private. There's always another step that has to be taken before you get to, okay, here it is. Here's the thing that I told you the government is hiding.
1: And
0: that step is never taken.
1: We would not accept in any other area of our life. We would ask to see the evidence of whatever the claim would be. And this seems to be one where we just assume that it is still forthcoming, that there will be this grand disclosure. I mean, how are people justifying this psychologically?
0: Well, I think it's if you are very invested in any idea, in any belief, then you can maintain it against contrary evidence. And it's not even that hard. People do that with all kinds of beliefs all the time. They do it with religious beliefs, but they also do it with, superstitions, conspiracy theories. Lots of people subscribe to various versions of these things. And it has to do with usually a gap in our understanding of how the world works. No one understands how every part of the world works, how every human or scientific phenomenon comes from. And so these are sort of like homemade improvised explanations. There's always usually a better explanation, but it's easier and often more satisfying to believe the explanation that you came up with yourself than to say, I was wrong, I'm going to defer to someone who knows more than me. So part of what's interesting to me is why do we want to believe in these things? That's why the title of the book is We Want to Believe. Why do we want to believe in these things? And I think that there is a kinship to other kinds of belief, like religious belief, for which there's also no scientific evidence, but that people maintain very strongly and means a lot to people.
1: If you do find that there is evidence of alien craft that we're being visited, will you return to us and share that
0: you'll
1: story?
0: You'll be the first call I make.
1: I wish that were true, but thank you. We want to be on the top of the list, at least. Adam Kirsch, thank you so much for joining us in studio.
0: Thank you. It's been a pleasure.
2: Adam Kirsch is a senior editor at The Atlantic and the author of the book, We Want to Believe, How Aliens Went Mainstream and Why It Matters. Coming up, the scientific hunt for aliens and speculation about what it would mean if we discovered them.
3: I think it's the most monumental discovery of humankind to find out that there is something else alive in the universe, microbial or otherwise.
1: It's Skeptic Check Disclosure Day on Big Picture Science.

0: Well, let's catch up with Molly, Brian, and Shannon as they exit the movie theater and see whether seeing aliens on the big screen provided any insights about alien or human nature. They promised no spoilers.
1: Okay, we've just come out of the movie, and we aren't going to give anything away, but I have a big picture question for both of you, which is, do you think that humans can handle the truth, whatever the truth is? What did you learn from this Steven Spielberg movie, Disclosure Day?
2: What my thought is I don't know how or if we'd handle it well or if we'd handle it poorly, but I also kind of think it would get out no matter what. I don't think humans are actually that good at keeping huge world-altering secrets under wraps for very long.
1: But you also get the sense that we are thirsting for this bigger truth and we are receptive to it. Brian is actually stroking his chin. Deep thoughts from Brian. What do you think?
3: I don't know. It's it is a profound question. I think you know, people like to think that we don't handle things well all the time, but one would hope that we would be able to. I certainly would hope we'd be able to.
2: And I think it just really captured all the emotions that humans have kind of mapped on to the idea of what extraterrestrial life and what the idea of visitation to Earth by life forms off of Earth.
1: That's a great
2: point. What does it mean to us?
1: Like, yeah. What's one emotion you're thinking?
2: Like hope, fear, joy, sadness.
1: And also this idea that maybe there's something out there that can reveal something profound about ourselves and maybe even save us from ourselves.
3: Yeah, I think there's a philosophical question involved in it. I think anybody who goes and sees this movie, I think will see that some of those questions are being posed for both, you know, earthly ideas that we have about these bigger questions already, and then maybe, you know, what aliens might add to that perspective as well.
1: All right. Well, it was fun to see the movie with you too.
2: Very fun.
3: It was great. We'll see you at the next movie. Yeah.
0: Extraterrestrials continue to be an enticing theme for Hollywood screenwriters, but in most of these alien blockbusters, it's on the aliens to make the first move to meet Earthlings. But of course, there are real scientific efforts by Earthlings to find extraterrestrials, intelligent or microbial.
4: My name is Sarah Rukheimer, and I'm an astrophysicist at the University of Edinburgh. My interest is in how to detect life on other planets. It's the whole reason why I got into astronomy to begin with.
0: One way we could detect intelligent alien life is to pick up a radio signal from beyond our solar system. It would certainly make astronomers' jobs easier if intelligent life in the universe was as chatty as portrayed on screen.
4: If you get a beamed signal at you of a sequence of prime numbers, you know, we've found extraterrestrial life, and that's a much easier signal to really say, okay, yes, that is aliens. Whereas the things that I'm talking about and what we tend to work in is much harder.
0: Dr. Rukheimer and her team analyze chemical signals from the atmospheres of planets that are dozens to hundreds of light years away. From studying the atmospheres of Earth-like exoplanets, planets outside of our own solar system, we learn if conditions there are suitable for life or maybe even find signs of life itself. For me, while fictional aliens are fun, the real efforts to answer the question of are we alone is far more exciting.
4: I think it's the most monumental discovery of humankind to find out that there is something else alive in the universe, microbial or otherwise.
0: Dr. Rukheimer spoke with Roland Pease about the challenging work astronomers do that doesn't make it to the big screen, starting with studying planets far away.
4: We're talking about seeing something that doesn't give off, you know, intrinsic light in the same way that a star does. A planet is just reflecting light from that star, and they're so much harder to see.
5: I mean, there are about, I think, 6,000 exoplanets, as they're called, discovered so far. Is that right?
4: Yeah, about that, a little bit more, yeah.
5: It's, what, since about 1995, 1994 or something like that, that we've known about exoplanets. It's so transformed the idea of looking for life. It really would be quite interesting if this story could be wrapped up within 100 years or so.
4: Yeah, I mean, who knows what the next, you know, several decades of astronomy will take us, but it is pretty cool. Like, when I was born, we didn't know of any exoplanets, and here we are. It's this huge field now of astronomy, and we're seeing planets that are unlike anything we could have ever imagined, you know, planets where it rains molten iron and, you know, it rains glass and planets that are the density of cotton candy and all sorts of weird and wonderful worlds that are just utterly unlike anything we have in our solar system.
5: Give me a planet which you think is an interesting one.
4: Of those planets, so most of the planets we found have been, you know, things that are much bigger than Earth because that's what we're most easily able to see first. They leave a bigger imprint in our detection. So, you know, when we're looking for things that are smaller, rocky, maybe Earth temperature, things that we think could have life as we know it on Earth, but on this distant world, then you're talking about, you know, maybe 30 to 70 planets, depending on where you make your boundaries as to what you're considering habitable. So there's a few dozen. And of that, my favorite system to first look at is the TRAPPIST system, which has, of course, been in the news a lot, because that's a system where you have seven Earth-sized planets around a single star. Yeah.
5: So I'm now going to, because I think this might help frame the challenge that you face, I'm going to grant you your wish that one of those seven planets does have life, does even have astronomers, and they're looking back at our solar system and all our neighbourhood, and we know that there is life on this planet. That's why I think it might be interesting, the pale blue dot. Presumably, if you're on TRAPPIST-4 or whatever it is, looking this way, that pale blue dot is, well, is it impossible to see or just very hard?
4: So they would be able to see it. And I think that's why we're motivated in our search. So Earth has a global biosphere and we have an atmosphere and life, microbial life, plant life, humans, animals, we're interacting with our atmosphere in big ways. And so we leave a fingerprint on our atmosphere, and an astronomer, an alien astronomer looking at us, would be able to see that our atmosphere is not easily produced from geology or physics alone, that something's driving it out of equilibrium. And that's what we would attribute to life.
5: So it's not like they would see, as you do, let's say, from the space station, you know, the greenness of trees, for example, or the blueness of the ocean, because I presume all of that is sort of compressed down to a single point of light almost.
4: It is, but they can maybe see the vegetation red edge, which is an increase in reflectivity due to vegetation. So there actually are signs of vegetation that one might be able to see from afar.
5: So it's the quality of the light that's the important thing here.
4: Yes, and just being able to try to disentangle it from what non-living processes can do. You know, are there other surfaces and other minerals and other rocks and things that could make that same signal? Or are there other ways to get oxygen and methane and in the atmosphere? You know, what's been in the news has been a potential detection of dimethyl sulfide on a distant world. Well, there's other ways to get dimethyl sulfide. We've seen it in comets.
5: And essentially, this is what you're doing. In a sense, I'm talking about aliens looking at us here on Earth. But this is essentially what you're doing when you scan some of these 6,000 planets.
4: Absolutely. That's what we're looking for. So we're not looking for things that are, you know, under a subsurface ocean that we can't really see a big imprint in the atmosphere. We need to see a large global biosphere that's leaving a huge imprint in the atmosphere.
5: I mean, again, the other thing is that this is different, it seems to me. Microbial life you're talking about, as opposed to intelligent life. And of course, there's a vastness between, you know, there could be planets with, shall we say, dinosaurs, which would be more than microbes. And I presume that there would be no way of knowing that there was anything more evolved than microbes.
4: Yeah, it's actually really hard. The biggest imprints in our atmosphere are microbial life. So, you know, even though we humans do alter the atmosphere and, you know, via pollution, chlorofluorocarbons, for example, are a pollutant that would be a technosignature. In general, those technosignatures, those molecules that are just attributed to technology, are harder to detect than the main microbial outgassings from, you know, single-celled organisms. Of course, when you see, if you see signs of microbial life, then you'll be tuning a lot of your radio telescopes and other things on that system to see if we can pick up signs of intelligence. So I think it would help us target where we're looking for these more intelligent signals.
5: I talk a lot about the James Webb Space Telescope, which seems to have been a pretty big deal in terms of looking at these exoplanets. But is it good enough on its own to say, oh, yeah, we have found something with life?
4: No, I mean, yes and no. So James Webb, it's right at the limit of its detection capabilities to be able to detect biosignatures. And so it's only going to be able to look at a handful of Earth-like habitable planets. And the data it's going to be very noisy. And we're going to argue about it because it's right at the limit of what James Webb can do. So what's exciting about James Webb, it's the first time in human history we have a telescope that can even begin to look at these things. On the other hand, it's not the best telescope we can envision. I'm on a telescope team here in Europe called the LIFE mission. That's the Large Interferometer for Exoplanets. And then NASA has one called the Habitable Worlds Observatory, HWO. And these two telescopes won't probably launch until the 2040s, but those two will be the telescopes that could make the detection.
5: I have to say, LIFE is absolutely the best name for a telescope.
4: I know.
5: Looking for LIFE. was it your name? I mean,
4: No, Sasha Quantz, who is the PI at ETH Zurich, came up. It is low-hanging fruit, though. It is an excellent name.
5: And it means, again...
4: Large Interferometer for Exoplanets. And what LIFE is, it's four Hubble-sized telescopes flying in formation and doing something called nulling interferometry, where you basically use the destructive and constructive interference patterns of light to null out the star and directly get light from the planet.
5: So this is really interesting. So this is basically an optical technique where you can erase the bright light that's coming from the star, which is, in a sense, the most difficult bit to work with.
4: Yes.
5: But still actually see the light from the planet, which might be one side or the other, the star.
4: Exactly.
5: For a moment.
4: Yeah. And then we're looking in the infrared, not the visible, and so there's just more molecules there.
5: The very fact that these kinds of alien conversations are so sticky does suggest to me that even if your LIFE telescope doesn't come up with anything, we're not going to stop looking, are we?
4: No, I don't think so. It's part of the human quest. And, you know, we want to know. We want to know if we're alone. We want to know what else is out there. And, you know, astronomy advances by one major telescope at a time. And even if we don't find signs of life, we'll find other cool stuff. These will just be much more powerful telescopes that will do a lot of interesting science. And so, you know, whatever we find will be interesting. Of course, I'm hoping we'll find signs of life before I die. It's why I got into astronomy. It's what I'm most excited about. But whatever we find will be interesting. And honestly, if we don't find anything, that's also very interesting and maybe a little terrifying.
5: Well, Sarah, that's been absolutely fascinating. Thank you so much for joining Big Picture Science.
4: Thank you for having me.
0: Sarah Ruckheimer is an astrophysicist at the University of Edinburgh and the author of Searching for Extraterrestrial Life.
1: Well, Seth, this brings us to the big picture perspective about the quality of the evidence that we have that aliens are among us. And this is an issue that you do take seriously, the subject of UFOs and UAPs, as an astronomer who does hunt for evidence of real aliens, of intelligent aliens.
0: Okay, well, Molly, first I want to say that I do take this subject very seriously because, you know, just about every day I get a phone call or an email from somebody claiming that they know that the aliens are here. That would be astoundingly interesting if true. You'd have scientists around the world working on it. Now, I'm an astronomer with the SETI Institute. I would love to find these aliens, but we don't have good evidence. Frankly, we don't. It's not something our government could cover up either.
1: Can you say something more about that? Why couldn't our government cover up decades of evidence about alien visitation?
0: For them to do that, they would have to have control of the discovery, which is to say, suppose, you know, you find a crashed spaceship in New Mexico or something. You could say the government could control that. But, you know, do the aliens only want to visit New Mexico? I mean, presumably they've, you know, maybe crash landed or at least made their presence known to people in other countries around the world. And they're not going to keep it quiet, not all of them. So I just find it an untenable proposition that, you know, the aliens are not only out there, they're here. And governments are covering that fact up.
1: Seth, at the beginning of the show, we said that the history of belief that UFOs are aliens is important to understanding the role that wanting to believe has played in this whole cultural phenomena. So when there are unexplained things in the sky and there isn't enough information to determine what they are, then the default category is aliens.
0: Indeed, that's the go-to explanation. But the fact that it is the consequence of all these fictional stories, movies, books, whatever, about aliens visiting. We have, I think, and a hardwired interest in, you know, other beings that are intelligent that might exist. And in particular, if they were to come to our planet, that would be, you know, not only interesting, but maybe also threatening. So the interest is there. The movies are there. The only thing that seems to be missing are the aliens.
1: While we are not skeptical about the evidence regarding the talents of senior producer Gary Niederhoff, assistant producers Shannon Rose Geary and Brian Edwards, and contributors Sikhan Akban and Roland Pease. I am the executive producer of Big Picture Science, Molly Bentley.
0: I'm SETI Institute astronomer Seth Shostak. Also, a big thanks to our listeners and our Patreon supporters.
1: The original music in the show is by Dewey DeLay and June Miyake, and this episode of Big Picture Science that considers the possibility of alien visitation is called Skeptic Check, Disclosure Day.
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8: I'm Jay Warmke, and this is Solar News. Are we at a point in with technology and with the economics of energy where disconnecting from the grid makes sense? All right. Well, welcome, everybody, to Solar Noon Tuesday. This is actually June 16th, just to date stamp it. And I should introduce myself. I'm Jay Warmke with Solar PV Training. And if you're new to this format, basically what we do is we have a session every week, noon on Tuesday, Solar Noon Tuesday, Eastern Time. And we invite folks to join in. So we do actually get people from all over the world joining in live. And hopefully we'll have a bit of a conversation here as we move forward. And so those of you who are online, feel free to jump in as questions occur to you. And then we break this into three parts. The first part, we're going to talk about the latest news within the solar industry. Then we do a little recap of upcoming webinars, conferences, things of that nature that are of interest to those of us who are interested in solar. And then we go into a deep dive on a subject in the world of energy or in solar that I find interesting, and hopefully you will as well. And this week we're going to talk about grid defection. Basically, has technology and the behavior of the utilities created an environment right now where leaving the grid, disconnecting from the grid, is actually a technical option and perhaps the best option from a financial perspective? So we'll talk about that in detail here in a bit. But in the meantime, let's go ahead and jump into the news from the world of solar for the week of June 16th, 14th, depending on when you want to start it. Utility scale solar generation is expected to increase 19% this summer compared with last summer, which reflects a 20% increase in capacity, according to the Energy Information Administration, or EIA. Wind generation is forecast to increase 10% year over year, and EIA also forecasts small increases of approximately 5% in hydro and 1% in nuclear. The report projects a decrease in coal production across all producing regions through at least the end of next year. This summer coal consumption is expected to decrease by 11% compared to the same period last year. Generation from natural gas is expected to remain unchanged, basically flat. Reflecting the rise in electric power generated through solar and the decline of fossil fuel generation power, data released last week by global energy think tank Ember, along with a report by the Solar Energy Industries Association, show that in May of this year, for the very first time, solar supplied more of the nation's electricity than did coal. Solar supplied 12.8% of all power consumed that month, compared to 12.2% supplied by coal-fired power plants. Solar became the third largest source of electricity in the U.S. last month, behind natural gas and nuclear. Solar has been the top source of new power for 5 years running, according to CEIA. And according to their report, solar and battery storage supplied 91% of all new generating capacity in the first quarter of this year. Globally, electricity generation from renewables is also growing rapidly. Renewables will become the largest global energy source used for generating about 45% of all electricity by 2030, according to the International Energy Agency. And three new deals in clean energy procurement have joined a recent flood of announcements highlighting how huge scale solar contracts between U.S. solar developers and tech giants are being consummated. Taken together, the most recent deals represent nearly a gigawatt, 940 megawatts, in installed capacity dedicated to the operations of Google, Meta, and Microsoft. To fuel massive data centers, hyperscalers, and AI firms have contracted tens of gigawatts of clean energy in recent years, with solar accounting for the largest share, nearly half, of the total corporate clean energy procurement. In addition to Meta, Google, Microsoft, the other large corporate adopters include Amazon, Apple, Walmart, Target, and a few others there, as you see in that list. The cost and speed to production are often cited as reasons for solar's recent surge. Solar is not only the lowest cost generation source of power, but it's also the fastest to bring online, requiring an average of 16 months from project conception to full operation. And this is one of the reasons we've discussed in the past why, you know, all of the discussions about small nuclear, even natural gas generators, although less so for these data centers, is a lot of talk, because really what they want is power, and they want that power quickly. And the options are going to be wind and solar. If wind is available, great, but solar is always available. A federal judge last week struck down the Trump administration's effort to restrict tax credits for wind and solar energy projects, but it may prove to be too little too late. While the ruling is a win for renewable energy supporters, it comes less than a month before a key deadline to phase out credits entirely under the Republicans' One Big Beautiful Bill Act. Last year's OBBBA phased out tax credits on solar and wind energy, saying projects can only qualify if they start construction before July 5th of this year, or the project is placed in service by the end of 2027. The case centered on the Internal Revenue's definition of what constitutes starting construction. Since 2013, the IRS has recognized two ways for projects to qualify as having started, either by completing physical work of a significant nature, that's in quotes, or by incurring costs of 5% or more of the project's total budget. Last year, the Trump administration excluded the 5% option and remained a bit fuzzy as to what they considered having completed physical work of a significant nature, what that means. Striking down Trump's guidance, the judge wrote that the exclusion of projects that had incurred 5% of their cost was arbitrary and capricious. We hear that a lot in these rulings, but noted that it may not matter to developers because they only have a couple of weeks before the tax credits are eliminated altogether, which I think was part of the plan to begin with. Captain Arctic, a solar-powered cruise ship designed for Arctic excursions, is set to sail officially in December of this year. The manufacturer Sealar claims that it will be the cleanest, most sustainable option for polar expeditions ever developed. And kind of the cool thing about this is they've combined a traditional sail with solar power. Basically, the ship has five solid sails that are covered in 20,000 square feet of solar panels. These sails are designed to harness not only the wind, but also the sun. The sails, which stand 115 feet above deck, are retractable. They fold down to allow the ship to move through certain passages or enter anchorages with height restrictions. The Captain Arctic is a relatively small ship, built for small expeditions. It's 70 meters long and can accommodate only 36 passengers in addition to its 24-person crew. The lack of conventional propulsion allows for silent cruising, which has a significant positive impact on marine wildlife compared to the noise and vibration of conventional vessels. So I assume it's used for wildlife primarily, observing. And that's the news from the solar industry for this week. Does anybody have anything they would like to add to that mix? Anything that's crossed your desk in the last week or so? Here's your chance.
9: Jay, I think this is where you want me to toss in my question, that if we have an existing roof that we want to rehab, upgrade, modify, what are our responsibilities and obligations to the power company and to the code people, the government people?
8: Sure. And Jay, we're seeing your forehead and your curtains, so you may want to push that. There you go. There you are.
9: Okay.
8: Yeah, your situation, and we did talk a little bit about this before we started recording, is you have some of the old microinverters, the Enphase 215s, which were very prone to failure, and you're getting a lot of failure up there. So you've got a few panels that you're going to have to go up there and replace these microinverters. You said, what, five of them? Is that right?
9: Well, we have five bad panels in our first 19, and they're all about 15 years old panels.
8: Yeah. So the question that you had was, should you just maybe at this point consider replacing the panels and the microinverters rather than just keep swapping these things out and maybe moving them around a bit because they were not necessarily in the right location?
9: I guess, or add some, just the general comment that if we want to move them or add to them or increase our capacity with existing AEP and government zoning things 15 years ago, what does it mean?
8: Yeah, I think, and I can give you my opinion, but obviously AEP has recently tried to make life difficult for people who are trying to install solar. So my guess is if you move them around, that's not going to be an issue because you basically have the same system. It's just been shifted slightly for better sun exposure. But and if you replace the microinverters, that's not going to be a problem either because they're probably going to be limited by the capacity of the panels themselves. But if you replace the panels, you may get a greater generation. If you replaced old 280 watt panels with 400 watt panels, obviously your system is going to be larger and you may have to go back to AEP to modify your interconnection agreement. If you care to let them know, that's always the situation there. So they may have something to say about it. You may also fall. I don't think that they've changed their net metering policies recently, but I thought that they were going to. So that might affect, because currently you're grandfathered, right? With true net metering. But if you change it, if you modify it, then you may get into the game that they're playing where they're paying you wholesale and charging you retail. So that may be an issue. But obviously, the best thing to do, the real right thing to do would be to contact AEP, tell them this is what I'm looking to do. They're going to say, go into our antiquated online portal that looks like it was written by somebody who didn't quite understand DOS back in the 1980s or something. And you go in and you modify these things. And then they're going to come back and say you misspelled your middle name and they're going to delay it another 30 days or whatever. And eventually you'll walk it through. But that's what you should do. Contact them. Just let them know this is a consideration. But I guess the bigger question is, do you want to go to the expense? I mean, it's easy just to swap out the microinverters. That's That's easy to do. Well, easy for me to say, hard for you to do if it's since they're up there on your roof, and I guess it's a roof that's not easily accessed, right?
9: It's a bit of a pain.
8: Yeah. And your installation company, are they still willing to do that, like for free, or are they not?
9: Well, I haven't really explored all that. It was part of it was done by Kobe Kobylarczyk, local in Northeast Ohio, and part of it was the 19 that we're struggling with, and the next ones were done by Kokosing Third Son.
8: Yeah,
9: I mean it was Third Son, and now it's Kokosing Third Son. And everybody's been nice to us, but
8: yeah. Well, we ran into that with the 215s. The Enphase 215s were notorious for failing. And but ours was a ground-mounted system. So literally, in order to swap out the microinverter, you just get a little step ladder, turn off the system, unscrew one bolt, unplug it, and plug it in, and bolt it back up. So it was like a five-minute job. So every time one of them failed, I thought, hey, this is great. I'm getting a brand-new microinverter. That's wonderful. I wish they would all fail, you know. But so for you, it's less...
9: I don't think I'm going to cut holes through the raised seam roof to get at it from the attic.
8: Right. Yeah, you're going to have to, you know, obviously get somebody up there and replace it. I guess the question there I would have is it worth it to simply replace all of those microinverters with a newer version? The newer ones are very robust. You know, I've not heard of really almost any failures with the IQ series. Maybe somebody out there has.
9: Are they still called 215? I haven't.
8: No. They've gone through the 215s became M250s. Then they went through the IQ6, which is the smart inverters, then the IQ7s and the IQ8s. So we're in the IQ8. So you're like five generations old. You know, basically you've got a flip phone, you know, up there on your roof, you know, and all of us are dealing with the latest version of Apple or who knows what. I don't even know what that is, but yeah, you got an old product up there. You know, it is warrantied for 25 years and they will keep sending you replacements, but it's obviously the bigger issue is getting somebody up there to actually put them in place. You could explore with AEP and just see how many hoops they're going to make you jump through, and that may make your decision for you. Because if you contact them and they tell you you're going to lose your grandfathering on net metering and we're going to make you reapply and we're going to charge you $150 or whatever it is they do, you might just say that's not worth it. You know, let's just swap them out. But I'd contact Thanks. Them first.
9: I'll let you know. Thanks.
8: All right. Great. Okay. Before we jump into our discussion topic for today, if you're like us here at Solar PV Training and want to see world-class, affordable solar training in as many people's hands as possible, perhaps you teach at a community college or a trade school, or you're an installer trying to train some of your technicians, or just a person who's interested in solar, come visit us at solarpvtraining.com. I think we've got some good products for you. And also, just because you're interested in this topic, if you could like and subscribe to this particular channel, that would help us get the message out to as many people as possible. And that said, let's get on to our discussion topic. All right, so let's go ahead and recap what's happening in the world of webinars. Today, at 2 p.m. today, there's one on string inverters for large storage systems. So this is really a utility scale thing rather than dealing with large centralized inverters and battery storage. Can you do this in a modular nature? Then interconnection planning at 2 p.m. also. So you're going to have to decide. Another one, this is tomorrow on mounting systems, what's happening in the world of rooftop mounting. That's June 17th at 2 p.m. Eastern. There's a new report, Solar Market Data. They're going to recap on June 18th at 8 a.m. Eastern time. DC switching in data centers, June 18th at 2 p.m. Then there's a conference, one that's happening there in... Boulder, Colorado. This is through ACES, and it's hands-on for women. I did see there was a fee associated with that, if you're interested. A workforce study session on June 24th at 2 p.m. This is more like they break you into working groups and you talk through a lot of the issues. If you're an installer, they're really trying to pick your brain, seeing how things are evolving in the industry. And then they publish a report and charge it for your information, charge people for it. Okay, June 29th, consumer protection webinar. These are put on by Solar United Neighbors, which is a nice group. You can join in, have a nice informal discussion, 4 p.m. On June 30th, Solar United Neighbors, they have just a really an informal coffee clutch kind of thing at 2 p.m. July 2nd, one put on by Solar Power World, Holistic Design, 2 p.m. And then there are ongoing classes and online courses at Solar PV Training. That's our shameless plug. And those are all of the items that came up. I know, John Steele, I know you're online there. We're going to have a webinar coming up through ACES. Do you know the details on that particular one? You've got a fascinating guest for that. So.
10: I certainly do. Yours truly will be interviewing the famous Jay Womke on the 17th of July. That's a Friday at noon in Denver time, so 2 p.m. Eastern time. And we're going to talk about education and helping different kinds of learners learn about solar and become involved in the industry. So I'm really looking forward to that. Yeah.
8: Sure thing. And John, you're the chairman of the educational division within ACES?
10: I am. In fact, they tell me. Yes.
8: Okay.
10: You must. We will, since we're talking about it, we will have our own session at the ACES conference, annual conference in Austin, Texas in October, on the 19th of October, which happens to be my birthday. So.
8: Oh, okay. Well, there you go. They put on a conference just for you.
10: So. Just for me.
8: and you didn't even have to have any fighting happen in your front lawn to celebrate your birthday.
10: That's right.
8: That's good. So. All right. Any other questions or any other comments from folks before we jump into the topic du jour? Give you just a second. Okay. So part of what we've discussed in the past and what I wanted to focus on this week is really, are we at a point in with technology and with the economics of energy where disconnecting from the grid makes sense? So the little title here, it's not just for preppers anymore. We'll see how that works. But I do hope that we'll get a discussion going here. We briefly touched on this last week and people thought it was a good idea to bring it up. So we'll do a little bit of a deeper dive. All of these sessions are accredited for half an hour, 30 minutes of CEUs if you're certified through ETA International. And you can go to our website to download a certificate of completion if you look under Solar Noon Tuesday on these as proof. So I guess the premise here, the thought process is the grid no longer necessary? And there are a few things that come in to play in trying to make this determination. First, there's the cost of solar, and we'll go into each of these in more depth. But the cost of solar continually goes down, and I think we'll find that there's a lot of headroom where we can still eke out cost savings in the future. Then there's the declining cost of batteries, and this is a big one. The cost of batteries have just plummeted, and so we'll talk about that a little bit, because obviously, if we're going independent, you need not only generation, but you need generation and storage, because the sun doesn't always shine. The wind doesn't always blow, so we need storage. We're also dealing with, concurrently, the rising electric prices. So that makes the comparison between defecting from the grid or staying connected to the grid makes that decision a little bit easier. Really, as we've talked in past sessions, 2026 is really going to be the year that bidirectional charging is a reality. We're just in the beginning stages of it, so it's not necessarily easy, but it is a reality. And we're seeing an increasingly unreliable grid. So not only is are the utility companies charging more for the product that they're delivering, but also that product that they're delivering is getting more and more inferior. And there are a lot of new load management and automation technologies or tools that will help you to minimize the cost of being off the grid. You know, you can do load shifting, you can do energy management, and you can reduce the amount of cost associated with your system by reducing either the solar array or reducing the battery storage. So these are all an option. So these are the things that are coming up at the moment that I think makes this year, 2026, kind of a watershed year. I would say that this is the first year that it makes economic sense to go off grid, and it's the first year for bidirectional charging. So I think those two in combination. So let's look at the cost of solar here first. We can see that the declining cost of solar, I mean, this is something that we're all familiar with. This graph specifically shows the three areas: utility scale, the yellow line is commercial, and then the black line is residential. And you'll see that the cost really declined dramatically until about 2017, and then it's held pretty steady here in the United States. I would say the reason it's held relatively steady over the last, 8 or 9 years is supply chain disruptions due to COVID, tariffs that have been imposed on many of the products that are coming in. And, you know, the products are getting better, but the prices are remaining the same. Now you'll see that the cost of utility scale solar is really just a little bit over $1 a watt. So that's quite low. The cost of commercial is about $1.50. And then they're showing the average cost of residential closer to $3.50. So now one reason at $3.50, I'm not all that excited about the, you know, installing solar. But when you start to look at Australia, and I always like to turn to Australia because it is a nation that economically is very similar to the United States for a comparison. But you can see they've gotten their pricing structure way, way down. The cost of installing solar in Australia is less than $1 Australian per watt. And the reason for that is, first off, they don't have tariffs. And secondly, their permitting process is so low that it's essentially automated. We put a lot of barriers in through our permitting process. In fact, I just saw some statistics that it adds about $7,000 to the cost of a solar array. In different locations, obviously, it's going to be less or more. So they don't have those costs. And it was interesting. I was bringing this up at the recent NABCEP conference, talking to some guys, and they were saying, well, another reason why is the cost of customer acquisition is very high here in the United States. And my response was, if you were charging $1 a watt, people would beat a path to your door. Cost of customer acquisition would fall to almost nothing. So the reason why it costs a lot to convince, you know, suckers to pay you $3.50 a watt to install solar, you know, is because you're charging too much. So anyway, this is just cost of solar is declining. It has declined, but it could decline significantly further if we followed the Australian model. Okay, then we see the cost of batteries, and the cost of batteries have just plummeted. If you look at this graph here, just 4 years ago, we were looking at about $1,000 per kilowatt hour. Now they're down closer to $200. So it's been cut to a fifth for the cost of lithium ion batteries. And it was one thing to just see these numbers out there and say, okay, this is what it is. But I decided to look up and see, can I buy something for that? And sure enough, you go in here and here's a 10 kilowatt hour battery for $2,500. So, and they'll, you know, you could say, well, what about installation and the like? But a lot of these systems are really becoming so easy to install. In fact, many of the systems that I saw on display are really Lego type systems where you can just put the battery and then click another battery and click another battery and then click your inverter into it. So the installation should not be a huge cost. I know it is with Tesla and things like that, but it shouldn't be. So the cost of batteries are going way, way down. Why? Somebody just asked, why are the costs going down? One reason is the cost of lithium, the cost of production. The Chinese are subsidizing it to a certain extent. And this is one of the issues. We currently have like 100% tariffs on these batteries. So that cost reflects 100% tariff here in the United States. I know we've got some folks here joining us from overseas, and it seemed to me, I don't know if anybody out there has local perspectives on pricing. Do you guys, has anybody bought a battery recently that put us to shame when it comes to the costs? I know Devanan from Trinidad was saying a few weeks ago that I think he was paying less than $100 a kilowatt hour for batteries. So the cost of electricity, here you can see that if you feel like the costs have gone up pretty rapidly recently, it's because the costs have gone up pretty rapidly recently. We're seeing the costs of electricity vastly outpacing inflation. And now we're up to average around 20 cents a kilowatt hour. Across the nation. There are some places like in California, it's closer to 50 cents a kilowatt hour. Hawaii is going to be even more than that. Up in the Northeast, we're going to see prices approaching that. I would argue that because of the increasing load demand over the next several years, we're really, and I've sort of beaten this horse to death, but we're anticipating as much as a 40% increase in load demand with almost no increase in generating capacity because the Trump administration has canceled so many of these large solar and wind projects. And natural gas, simply there's a 6-7 year wait for generators. So, and they're retiring natural gas and coal fast as they're building new. So we're going to be dealing with that. And if that comes to pass, it would not surprise me to see a 2 or 3 time, threefold increase in prices over the next 3 or 4 years. So we're currently paying about 20 cents. It would not surprise me to see electric rates at around 50 cents a kilowatt hour here in 2 or 3 years. And that's given our current policies and our current blindness. Okay, bidirectional charging. We've had some discussions about this in the past as well, but it looks like really in 2026, I did a little search to see which vehicles this model year are touting themselves as bidirectional or vehicle to grid ready. And General Motors, Ford, Tesla, Hyundai, Kia, Volkswagen, Mercedes-Benz, BMW, and Nissan were the ones that came up as being already, and not all their models, but a significant number. So we're really beginning to see true bidirectional charging taking place for the first time in 2026. And the reason why this is important is because even though the cost of stationary batteries is declining, the cost of battery capacity within an EV is significantly less. And you're already using that EV for transportation. So you can go standalone with, you know, significant increase in capacity. Someone just mentioned, yeah, the Nissan Leaf. The Nissan Leaf has been bidirectionally compatible forever. So that's the one that has always been sort of the go-to as far as true bidirectional charging. And we're seeing an increasingly unreliable grid. So just to give you a perspective, here's a chart that I found. This is 2024, I think. But it was kind of interesting to me to kind of look at this and see what are the number of hours in a typical year that customers within these various states are without power. And South Carolina does not look good. Maine does not look good. So 57, 51, West Virginia is up around 27, Georgia 26, Texas 27. So it really is quite different in different parts of the country, obviously. It seems to me the average that I've read is like 8 hours. 8 hours currently or historically without power in a typical year. Now, that, I mean, if you lived in South Carolina, you lived in Maine, right now you're kind of motivated to go stand alone. But the real kicker, the thing that just blows my mind, is last year, the Department of Education, the Department of Energy issued a report on grid reliability. And their report concluded that in the absence of any meaningful changes in government policy, customers should expect to see power outages increase 100-fold by 2030. So 100-fold, not 100%, 100-fold. So move those numbers up to 800 hours on average. That translates into 2.5 hours a day without power for the average consumer. And boy, if you live in South Carolina, who knows? I don't know if you ever get power or anything. So if it increases 100-fold, it's astounding to me. And this was the Department of Energy making this projection. And a lot of this is just because of increased load demand. Transformers that are older and not able to be replaced. So there's a lot of reasons for this. That right there would tell me that defecting from the grid, if the cost of electricity doubles or triples and power outages become a normalized situation, there anyone who can afford it is going to take the option of defecting from the grid, or at least moving to a situation where the grid is only used as backup, you know, where the grid becomes your energy backup system. And then the other item that we had mentioned is some of the technology reasons is energy management and automation. These automated devices can reduce your storage capacity needs by 30 to 50%. So you can do appliance scheduling. You can do thermal buffering. So basically, if you've got a lot of extra, it's essentially a load dump. You can store energy as hot water. You know, you can, so you're not just wasting it. You know, this has always been the issue with standalone systems. You need to have a way of storing it so you can get energy when you're not producing it. But conversely, you want to store the energy that you are producing when you have excess. And obviously you would first store it in the form of battery, but you can also store it in thermal, you know, situation, just store it as heat. Then there's load shedding and shifting. So you can begin to flatten your demand curve. If you're not generating enough, just shift some of your demand to times of day when you are generating enough power. You can manage these things remotely or automated. So that's awfully nice as well. And then battery to load management. So you can begin to shift all of these things can be done real time, automated, or you can get yourself involved and start moving, turning things on and off on your phone. So again, when you're not connected to the grid, we get very spoiled. We assume the grid has unlimited capacity, but now we're beginning to live within limits, and we have the tools to make that relatively comfortable. You don't have to run your dryer. You don't have to run your washing machine at the moment that you set it. You can run it when you have the power available to use it. So you can just automate those tools. So all of these things are coming together at the same moment. So when we want to look at a difference between just using the utility and using storage and solar, I found these numbers pretty interesting when you start looking at levelized cost of energy. And as I was looking at this, I started thinking, you know, we've traditionally looked at solar. The first thing that anybody asks

buying from the electric company? And is it cheaper? You know, just what is the levelized cost of energy of solar plus storage versus the utility? And in this case, on average, the levelized cost of solar itself, just solar, is 8 cents to 12 cents per kilowatt hour. So that's the current cost. If we add batteries, that bumps up by about 4 cents, 4 to 6 cents per kilowatt hour. So now we're at 12 to 18 cents. Well, you can see right there, if 18 cents for solar and storage on the high end, and the average cost of energy from the grid is 20 cents, 2026 sort of hits that crossing point where solar plus storage is cheaper than buying power from the utility on average. And if you use your EV as a battery rather than just all stationary storage, you can bring that price down closer to 12 cents, 12, 14 cents, as opposed to the 18 cents end. So we're kind of right now in this inflection point. I always, when we're doing teaching classes, we look at 2012, where we hit grid parity with solar. Installing solar became you could install solar at the same price as buying power from the grid. But that assumes a 25-year life. So, but that's the moment, that's the inflection point when solar really took off. It's because we hit grid parity. Well, in 2026, we're hitting grid parity with solar plus storage. And if the grid increases in price, as I assume it will, and if batteries and solar continue to decrease, that gap gets wider and wider. The utility costs, you know, we're looking at 15 to 18, closer to 20, in some markets, 30, 45 cents per kilowatt hour. Now, this was a study with PG&E in California, and they just put the numbers out there and said, all right, if you continue to buy electricity from the utility grid over the next 20 years, you're going to spend $92,000 more or less. If you finance solar and battery storage, you're going to spend about 50,000. So you're going to save what, 45%? And if you just pay for it, you're going to spend about 30,000. So you'll save, you know, it'll cost you a third. So in California, and California is obviously a high utility cost state, but it's already significantly cheaper to go battery plus storage as opposed to going on the grid. And I really feel like California is a harbinger of what the rest of us are about to experience. 50 cent a kilowatt hour power. I think we're going to look at this as the good old days when we only spent 20 cents a kilowatt hour. All right. So, what do we mean by grid defection? I think the thing that we're looking at first is full defection. It's basically going standalone. And that can be with solar, batteries, backup generator, EV, maybe a combination of everything. So that is just full standalone mode. Partial defection, this would be essentially you're using the grid just as backup. No export, no net metering. And I meant to mention all of these numbers that I'm talking about are unsubsidized numbers. So we're not really talking about investment tax credits anymore because they're kind of going away. We're really just saying apples to apples right now, cheaper to go solar and storage. Virtual defection, grid connected, but economically independent. That's kind of what my situation here is at our home and our office is, you know, for most of the months out of the year, we don't have an electric bill, but it's just because of the net metering arrangement and the fact that we're generating what we consume. And then I think the interesting thing, which I'm not quite sure how that's going to play out, is community defection, where smaller microgrids take the place of our existing utility structure. And I'm not really sure. I could see that for corporations, if you had an office park, creating your own microgrid for universities. But is there

0: a place for microgrids within the broader community where these things go head to head against the more entrenched utility model, where somebody just starts up what amounts to a mini utility, and I'm not quite sure how that moves forward. I think this is a good place to see if anybody's got any comments here, the folks who are online. Anybody have any perspectives on what we've talked about so far? Give you guys a moment. All right, you're not chatty today. Up, oh, Adam, you've got a comment?
1: Yeah, I was just wondering, maybe you'll get to this in your presentation, but do you have any numbers about people who have actually defected?
0: Oh, you know, I should have. No, I don't. I don't. I do know that the data centers announced in 2025, 25% were going to be off grid. And it's largely because they can't get connected. You know, there's a
1: Gotcha.
0: 5-year wait for them in some jurisdictions. And for a data center, they've got like a 3-year payback. So, you know, you construct this data center in 3 years, you're in profit, not if you got to wait 5 years to get power. So they're just going, you know what? The power is such a small cost of this thing. Let's just do it, you know, go independent. So
1: Right.
0: it's all behind the meter. But I don't know. I know that there's, I'm trying to remember there, it's growing, but it's still a very small amount.
1: Yeah, it'd be interesting to see like California numbers versus the rest of the US and if that will how that changes over the coming years.
0: I did look at who's probably going to be the first ones to defect. I do have a slide on that. But no, that's a good question though. Somebody can look it up as we're talking. Well, then we'll get real time feedback. Then I
1: There
0: started like thinking about, now, how are utilities trying to lose me as a customer? You know, because this is just amazing. I mean, what kind of business where they just actively try and get rid of you? First off, they're increasing their fixed charges. I know Chris Cook and I were talking before we started recording. He's on a co-op, electrical co-op, and that electrical co-op where our farm used to be connected to, they literally now charge, I think it's up to $44 a month as a connection fee if you have solar. If you don't have solar, it's only $22. But if you have solar, it's $44. I mean, that's a huge for the privilege of connecting. You know, if I can buy batteries for cheaper than that, maybe I don't need them. And demand charges for businesses. If you've run a small business, you have these demand charges. The demand charges can be significant, higher than the generation charges, higher than the distribution charges. And there has been talk amongst utilities of introducing demand charges to residential customers, at which point, really, the whole point of this is so they can charge you more, but tell you that they're charging you less. That's really the whole point of adding demand charges to residential billing. They'll say, hey, look, we lowered the cost from 20 cents a kilowatt hour to 10 cents a kilowatt hour, but your bill doubled. Aren't you happy? You know, so that's the way they play. Time of use pricing. Yeah. Once again, this is another way. And from their perspective, they're saying, okay, not all power that we deliver costs us the same to deliver it. We should charge a higher price when it costs us more to provide that during periods of peak load demand, things of that nature. Good enough. Fair enough. But again, they're gaming the system a bit so that they can pretend like they're charging you less when they're actually overall charging you more. And the more complicated you make the billing, the less likely somebody's going to stand or call their congressman and say, my bill just went up. A good example is I remember when I was on the co-op and I was complaining to one of the guys who worked there. And I said, you know, our electricity is very expensive on this co-op. You know, I'm paying 25 cents a kilowatt hour for my power. And he's like, no, you don't pay that. We only charge 12 cents. I said, you know, here's the thing. I've got a really complicated way of figuring out how I'm paying. I take my bill and I divide it by the amount of power I used. and I'm paying 25 cents a kilowatt hour. And he goes, no, you're adding in access charges and distribution charges and transmission charges. And I was like, yeah, and charges for the War of 1812 and whatever else you guys have put into this bill. I don't care how you slice it, I'm paying 25 cents a kilowatt hour. And, so they make it more difficult than it is. Exporting limits. We're seeing this here in Ohio. The limits are somewhat where they'll say, okay, you can't install a system that's more than 120% of what you're using. So they're doing it by system size. They're also starting to look at limiting export to the grid if the grid has already all the power it needs, then some utilities are saying you can't export. I don't want your power. We don't need it. So therefore, we're going to limit that. Well, that's another reason that I might not want to be connected to your system. And poor compensation for net metered power. We're seeing this more and more and more, where they say they're only going to pay avoided costs, which is just another word for wholesale. And the wholesale structure versus retail structure has mutated. It used to be that wholesale cost was 50% of retail. That's the way they always talked about it. Suddenly, now that they're paying people, it's closer to a quarter, 25%. So if they're charging you 20 cents, they're going to pay you 5 cents. So that then makes it less and less attractive to export power back to the grid. Net metering was just another incentive to go solar. Well, they're making that incentive less and less attractive. Intentional delays on solar approval and permission to operate, PTOs. So, if you've ever gone through the process of trying to get your local utility to approve you for accessing, putting solar on your home, it can be very, very frustrating. Add months to the process. And more now they're wanting you to upgrade their transformers, things of that nature. I've run into it many, many times now, mostly in commercial operations, but they want to install solar on their building. And then the utility comes back and says, yeah, that's fine. You need to pay us $30,000 to replace the transformer that's serving your building. And you go, exactly why is that? Why am I paying you to upgrade your own equipment because you've let this 45-year-old transformer with a useful life of 40 years, continue to operate? And it really is the main reason for that is because they've overpromised the capacity of that transformer. So, for instance, if you've got a 50 kW or not a KVA transformer out there, and you've hooked it up to 10 homes, and you've provided 200 amp service to all 10 homes, there is no possibility that that transformer can actually deliver 200 amps to every one of those homes. They've oversold its capacity. Well, that's fine. They're just using historic use patterns and say people don't use 200 amps, even though they've got 200 amp service. One guy might, the other people won't, so on average, we're going to be fine. But then when you start pumping power back, I mean, logically, if I can get 200 amps in, I should be able to send 200 amps out. But, you can't send anywhere near that. Because when the sun is shining and everybody's at work, all of those solar arrays will be pumping that power back and it's going to exceed the capacity of the transformer. So they want you to upgrade that transformer. All right. So they're basically making your life difficult and poor service and they're corrupt, So, I mean, just look at the scandals here in Ohio. And the payoffs to politicians. So I don't know about you, but that leaves a bad taste in my mouth. If I can avoid doing business with someone who I know to be corrupt, who's providing bad service, and I have the opportunity to do that, then I will. I remember back when we lived in Florida and we had cable television, and they passed a law saying that they were allowed to increase the price of cable television in the state. And we literally got a letter that said, "We're going to double the cost of your cable because we can." That's not exactly how they worded it, but that's exactly what they said. So then I wrote back and I said, "Well, I'm going to cancel my service because I can." I mean, that's so anyway, I'm an annoying customer. Okay, so these are some of the reasons why, we may want to defect. So I think the very first step will be that many of us will begin to use the grid as a backup. That will be the first step. We'll remain connected to the grid, but the grid becomes an effective sort of a fallback in case we get a long period without the proper amount of sun. We don't have a lot of storage, whatever. It's like a generator. The grid's not down all the time. So when it is down, we take steps and we're essentially hooking a standalone system up to the grid. And that will work fine as long as the grid doesn't become so expensive that it makes that not economically viable. So then who are the ones who are going to be leaving first? Well, rural customers, if you've got long distance between services, poor reliability, the less reliable the grid gets, the more likely you are going to be to defect. High rate states, obviously the economics are right there. It doesn't cost you significantly more to install solar and batteries in California than in South Carolina, but the cost of electricity is significantly higher. Commercial sites with very high demand charges, and they often are very cash rich. If you're a high-tech company and you've got a lot of cash and you're trying to figure out how to invest in it, and especially with the tax benefits at the moment, they can expense that right off, depreciate it over 1 year. Why not? Why not invest in that infrastructure and get rid of some of that operating costs over time? And new construction, and we've run into this in a number of situations where, let's say that you're building your home and it's a significant distance from the property line or from where there is an electrical connection, the utilities will charge you a lot of money. We had a former intern up in upstate New York. They wanted $50,000 to hook their house up to the grid. So he opted to simply install a standalone system because the standalone system was significantly less than that 50K just to connect to the grid. And I guess the other question I would have as we get to the tail end of this is if we're starting to think about defecting from the grid, I just wonder, are we going to start to see a subscription model for power? Is this something that is going to emerge? And what was getting me to think about this was just reading about some of the activity in Texas recently, and this is sort of the incubator for this, where they're starting to sell batteries, whole home backup batteries, not costing you up front. This example with Base Power, they charge you a $695 installation fee, but then they charge you $19 a month for the whole home battery backup system. There are other companies, I think it's like Octopus Energy or whatever, they don't even charge an upfront installation fee. It's just pay us $15, $19, whatever, and we will provide you with your battery backup because we're going to then aggregate that as a virtual power plant. And so they can make money under that scenario. Now, obviously, that requires that you be connected to the grid. So that's not a whole grid defection. But is this just the very beginning stages of a business model where we begin to see energy as a subscription rather than a commodity? And we've talked about this I'll often in my presentations, we talk about as the cost of energy approaches zero, which the cost of energy from your solar array does approach zero relatively quickly. I know if there's a 7-year payback on your solar, after 7 years, the cost of your energy is essentially at zero. Does that mean then that there's an opportunity where energy no longer is treated as a commodity? Energy, you don't pay for kilowatt hours, you don't pay for gallons of gasoline, you pay for services that are associated with that energy. It's using the software as a service model, for example. It used to be when you bought a piece of software, you went out, you went and you bought it, and you installed it, and you owned it, and you used it until there was another version of it that you liked better. Now, software, you just buy a subscription, and it annoys me, but they're making more money, but you're now buying it as a service rather than as a thing. So these are just some of my thoughts, and we've got a couple of minutes here. Does anybody have any thoughts on grid defection or any comments as we call this one?
2: Happy to jump in, Jay.
0: Yeah.
2: So the European Union passed legislation in 2023 that effectively mandates, and the legislation is still unfolding, but it effectively directs battery manufacturers, auto manufacturers, to incorporate technology into their products that are ready for vehicle to grid and vehicle to home energy supplies. So to support your point about 2026 being the year that we make this transition en masse, as vehicle manufacturers have always done, they're going to borrow this technology from their European manufacturers, and it's going to support what we need to do here as well.
0: I know that California, a couple of years ago, passed legislation all commercial new builds had to be battery ready. So I think we're seeing that some forward thinking governments are looking at this as it's going to happen. But we're in such early stage, it's really hard to know how this is going to unfold. I just know that the economics for the first time are in our favor. They're in the they're it's now economically viable for us to disconnect from the grid. That's I think we're at that moment. Any other comments? Yep, George, you got a comment?
3: I just ran a couple of quick figures. If I bought a Slate pickup truck with a larger 84 kilowatt battery for $28,000, that would be roughly $3,333 for a 10 kilowatt battery. If I bought another battery, 10 kilowatts for, say, a 3,000, I'm up around 31,000 for 100 kilowatts, for 94 kilowatt, and I've got a truck.
0: Yeah. For cheaper than the cost of your electricity. Yeah. Well, I always like to glibly say, if you're going to spend $30,000 for a battery, why not drive it? That's but obviously the difficulty, you need to have some sort of stationary battery in conjunction because your car, your vehicle may not always be there. So,
3: That's true.
0: you
3: That's why
0: don't
3: the
0: want to
3: extra.
0: rely exclusively on that. So
3: Yeah. That's why the extra battery,
0: that's
3: extra
0: right.
3: 10 kW battery.
0: All right. Well, I think that takes us to the end of this. I will just tell you, we're not going to have a session next week. I'm going to be in New Orleans, but I'll see you guys in 2 weeks. And I thank you for your attention. Take care. Bye-bye. 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
0: Hey, everyone. It's time again to recap the latest news from the solar PV industry compiled by the American Solar Energy Society. I'm Jay Warmke with solarpvtraining.com, and this is what's happening in the wonderful world of solar for the week of June 14th. Utility-scale solar generation is expected to increase 19% this summer compared with the last summer, reflecting a 20% increase in capacity, according to the Energy Information Administration, or EIA. Wind generation is forecast to increase 10% year over year, and EIA also forecasts small increases of approximately 5% in hydro and 1% in nuclear generation. The report projects a decrease in coal production through at least December 2027. This summer, coal consumption is expected to decrease by 11% compared to the same period last year. Generation from natural gas is expected to remain unchanged. Reflecting the rise in electric power generated by solar and the decline of fossil fuel generated power, data released last week by global energy think tank Ember, along with a report from the Solar Energy Industries Association, showed that in May, for the first time, solar supplied more of the nation's electricity than did coal. Solar supplied 12.8% of all power consumed that month, compared with 12.2% supplied by coal-fired power plants. Solar became the third largest source of electricity in the U.S. last month, behind natural gas and nuclear. Solar has been the top source of new power for 5 years, according to CEIA. According to their recent report, solar and battery storage supplied 91% of all new generating capacity added to the grid in the first quarter of this year. And three new deals in clean energy procurement have joined a flood of recent announcements highlighting huge-scale solar contracts between U.S. solar developers and tech giants. Taken together, the most recent deals represent nearly a gigawatt, or 940 megawatts, in installed capacity dedicated to the operations of Google, Meta, and Microsoft. Cost and speed of production are often cited as reasons for solar's recent surge. Solar is not only the lowest cost generation source for power, but it's also the fastest to bring online, requiring an average of about 16 months from project conception to full operation. A federal judge last week struck down the Trump administration's effort to restrict tax credits for wind and solar energy projects, but it may prove to be a little bit too late and a little bit too little. While the ruling is a win for renewable energy supporters, it comes less than a month before a key deadline to phase out the credits entirely under the Republicans' One Big Beautiful Bill Act. Last year's OBBBA phased out tax credits for solar and wind energy projects, saying projects could only qualify if they started construction before July 5, 2026, or the project was placed in service before the end of 2027. Since 2013, the IRS has recognized two ways that projects qualified for having started construction, either by completing physical work of a significant nature or by incurring a cost of 5% of the project's total budget. Last year, the Trump administration excluded the 5% option and remained a bit unclear as to just what constituted completing physical work of a significant nature. Striking down the Trump guidance, the judge wrote that the exclusion of projects that had incurred 5% of their costs was arbitrary and capricious, but noted that it may not matter to developers because they only have a couple of weeks to comply before the tax credits are eliminated altogether. And Captain Arctic, a solar-powered cruise ship designed by Arctic for Arctic excursions, is set to sail officially in December of this year. Manufacturer Sealar claims that it will be the cleanest, most sustainable option for polar expeditions ever developed. Its primary innovation is combining traditional sailing with solar power. Specifically, the ship's five solid sails are covered with 20,000 square feet of solar panels. These sails are designed to harness the power of the wind as well as the sun. The sails, which stand 115 feet above the deck, are retractable, folding down to allow the ship to move through certain passages or enter anchorages with height restrictions. The Captain Arctic is a relatively small ship built for small expeditions. It's 70 meters long and can accommodate only 36 passengers in addition to its 24-person crew. The lack of conventional propulsion allows for silent cruising, which has a significant positive impact on marine wildlife compared to the noise and vibration of conventional vessels. And that's the news from the solar industry for this week. We'll see you next week.

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0: You are listening to Spoiler Alert Radio, conversations on the craft of filmmaking. I am your host, Tony Pinacchia. On this episode of Spoiler Alert Radio, we speak with British production designer Daniel Taylor. Daniel has been working in art departments in the film industry for over 25 years. Before becoming a production designer, he worked as a supervising art director on highly acclaimed television projects such as Top Boy, the BAFTA-winning Wallander, and Our Loved Boy. Daniel has frequently collaborated with production designer Susie Davies on award-winning feature films such as Mr. Turner, The Zookeeper's Wife, On Chesil Beach, and Peterloo. Following Daniel's design of the historical fantasy television series Britannia 2, he went on to design the BAFTA-nominated feature film Dream Horse, followed by John S. Baird's feature film Tetris. Daniel's more recent credits include the spy thriller Argylle, the series True Detective Night Country, for which Daniel received an Emmy nomination, and the historical drama Pressure, about the lead-up to D-Day, starring Brendan Fraser and Andrew Scott. Welcome, Daniel Taylor, to Spoiler Alert Radio.
1: Hello. Hi. Nice to meet you, Tony.
0: Great. So can you talk a little bit about your background and how you developed an interest in film generally, and the art department in particular, before deciding to pursue those as a career?
1: My introduction into the film industry was slightly unorthodox. I grew up understanding that there was a film industry, but not really understanding that you could get into the film industry. The film industry was something for everyday people like me to work in. None of my parents or my friends or family knew anybody in the film industry. And over here, it is quite generational. And if your parents work in the industry, it's likely that you're going to be working in the industry. So I wasn't really kind of aware that it was an option. And I was studying in London to become an airline pilot. I had joined the Air Cadets, which is the equivalent of the mini RAF, with a view to trying to become a commercial airline pilot. And then I watched Trainspotting, and it completely turned my world upside down. That was in the summer of 1996. And I remember kind of going home to speak to mum and dad and saying to them, I no longer want to be an airline pilot. I want to be involved in telling stories like this one, which was obviously about a heroin addict at Edinburgh. And it was quite a sketchy, full-on film that I don't think my parents, well, I don't think they'd actually heard about, fortunately, because I think if they had seen it, they probably would have said no there and then. But fortunately, they kind of backed me. I got a job as a runner through a friend of a friend of a friend owned a construction company. And I went to meet the production designer and the construction manager straight out of school when I was like 18. I was in a three-piece suit, which you never wear to an interview, and you certainly never wear to a construction workshop, and turned up with my little briefcase that I'd got from school. And I met a production designer called Mike Oxley. Mike Oxley, it turns out, had gone to the very same school that I'd gone to, but 60 years before, which was Halliford School in Shepperton in southwest London. And then and there offered me the job. And that job was on a production for a TV show called Bad Girls. And I started out as a runner in 99. And yeah, it's now 2025 and I'm still in the biz.
0: So you've worked in an art director role along with production designer Susie Davies on several notable films, the first being Mr. Turner, about British painter J.M.W. Turner. What were some challenges in both doing the research and the physical creations for reproductions of Turner's work, as well as other artists of the period, along with the realistic, partially finished works of his?
1: That job, in that respect, was incredibly tricky. Because you're right, we had a number of kind of half-finished, three-quarter-finished, quarter-started works by Turner with many different works of art that we see at these various stages throughout the film. And then we had to kind of recreate the Royal Academy. We had two amazing resources up our sleeve. We had Charlie Cobb, who essentially did all of the Turner work. And we had Jane Brodie, who was our graphic art director, who completely understood what Susie wanted to create in terms of the Royal Academy, and understood that it was going to be, there was going to be a degree of reprinting with kind of working over the top. There was going to be a degree of kind of copying the styles to try and recreate them as truthfully as possible. And then we had to go off of paintings from the time to understand how they were hung, specifically at the Royal Academy. The referencing research is done a lot, very interestingly, with the cast. I'm not sure if you're familiar with the Mike Leigh film process, but what he likes to do is bring in a selection of actors, talk to them very liberally, very loosely about the type of story I think that he wants to tell. And then he sets up sequences and scenes where the actors rehearse elements of a story or the life of Turner. And then Mike will pull out sequences and scenes and little vignettes and moments that he finds interesting. And over the course of 6 months, 9 months, we'll then knit them back together to make a story. So the script comes out of the rehearsing. The script comes from this technique that he employs with these actors. So I wasn't a part of this. This would be a Susie and a Charlotte thing, the set decorator and the designer. They would sit down with the actors and they would sit down with Mike and they would understand a little bit more from the performances they've watched and the conversations they have with the actors about what this character is, what this character is about. Of course, they have to do their own research and reference too once they've had that conversation. But in order to decorate an interior, a domestic interior, those conversations need to have happened with Mike and then happen with the actor. I think they're called actor surgeries. And then basically the three or four of them, the small group of them, then decide and talk through the size of the room, the dressing in the room, the layout of the room, the colorways in the room, whether it's wallpapered, whether it's floorboarded. So the design process is quite organic and it happens ultimately with a few people. And then it's my job, or it was my job then, to speak to Susie and understand more specifically about what she needed me to do in terms of the size of the build, the type of paint or wallpaper that's going to be going on inside the spaces, and then a little bit more from Charlotte about the dressing. I had to bring kind of their worlds to life based on conversations they'd had with Mike and the actors. So the process on Mr. Turner and Peterloo has been very, very different to any other filmmaking experience I've had.
0: So you were production designer for the second season of the series Britannia, a historical fantasy drama set in AD 43 during the Roman invasion of Britain. Can you talk about working in period but with modern sensibilities and even a certain psychedelic tone? And what were some key differences between the look and feel of the second season versus the first?
1: So the first was shot in Prague, and I think that Neil Street and Vertigo, who are the production company, felt like they wanted to bring it back to Britain. What I discovered through working on that show is that actually the tree stock or type of wood and forest you get in Eastern Europe is very, very different to Britain back at that time. And I felt like they wanted to make it feel a little bit more typically British in terms of the environment, the scenery. So we were tasked with bringing all the stuff back as well, actually, which was quite a mission in itself, because they set the season up assuming it was going to go and go again in Prague and hadn't anticipated bringing it back. So it was quite a mission to bring all of the Roman military stuff back, the shields, the crossbows and the slingshots, not to mention all the druid stuff, the skull stuff and the tents. So my job started with kind of going over there, understanding what it was that we wanted to bring back, what the new season wanted to look like, how it was going to be different. So kind of understood a little bit more about where we wanted to push it and where we didn't. I felt like what we wanted the druids to be was a little bit more ghoulish, a little bit more rustic and a little bit more natural. Whereas I think they seemed a little bit too theatrical for me for the first season. So we wanted to dial back on that. The Romans wanted to be a lot more organized. I felt like that was something that I wanted to communicate to the audience, that they were a force through their numbers and through the fact that they were supremely well organized and well drilled. And then we had various different other kind of hill fort tribes that were new characters or new tribes to the story. So we had kind of carte blanche to kind of create those how we liked. That was my first senior job as a production designer on a show that was extremely successful, and I felt a lot of pressure. Fortunately, I had a wonderful man called Rupert Ryle Hodges, who is a producer of great esteem. He's hugely experienced, but champions young talent, young raw talent like I kind of displayed. And he held my hand through a lot of it. We were very lucky to have a big budget. We built a Roman town. I mean, I designed a Roman town. A lot of it was built physically. A large portion of it was built digitally, but we had to return to it for 4 consecutive blocks. We then set it on fire. I built a hill fort that was like Game of Thrones-esque, 2 tiers, like a galleried walkway that kind of is interior and exterior and comes out to a kind of a lawn surround that is angled up with a huge tree and entrance gates. That actually was for Issa Lopez, who I went on to work with again on True Detective. And my team, my crew were so supportive considering I've never done it before. They were really phenomenal and it will always be thought of by me and that team as one of the best jobs. We went to some amazing places in the UK. It wasn't only shot around London. We were up in the Lake District. We were over in Wales. We saw some fantastic scenery and I worked with fantastic people and every director, cinematographer was fantastic. So I cannot speak highly enough of that as an experience.
0: You are listening to Spoiler Alert Radio, conversations on the craft of filmmaking. On this episode of Spoiler Alert Radio, we are talking with British production designer Daniel Taylor, whose work includes Mr. Turner, Britannia, Dream Horse, Tetris, True Detective, and Pressure. So the film Dream Horse is inspired by the true story of a Welsh community rallying to breed and race a thoroughbred named Dream Alliance. In your work as production designer, how did you capture the gritty yet warm spirit of the community and contrast that with the more polished and in some way colder world of elite horse racing?
1: There's a few things that I talked about with Eros, the director, in my very first or second pitch meeting where I went to see him for the job. I knew those kind of communities. I'd experienced them. I felt like there is a huge sense of joy and warmth and community and togetherness that breaks down in communities like that when the industry leaves it. Essentially, it was an old coal mining town. And once the coal mine shut down, there's generations of people that have worked there that don't have any income anymore or no kind of reliable source of income like they had before. And the town really suffers. We did a lot of wrecking and we actually built our town across 2 different towns just outside Cardiff. And what we really wanted to do is embrace that kind of ugly beautiful. One of my ideas that I pitched Eos at the beginning was not truly seeing the colour green until we first saw the horse step out on the race course. I felt like there's such a kind of hit of strength and power and warmth and love that you get from a strong green that I really, really loved the idea of desaturating the palette and kind of removing it all together until we first see the race course. And then I just realized that one of the earlier scenes where they're thinking about what the horse should be called was going to be in a working men's club. And what Eros and I decided to do was resituate that scene across a snooker table. So what I was trying to do is sow the idea that this joy that this community have, although only at a very small scale, experience this joy around the colour green that would then echo into something far grander when the rest of the community came out to watch Dream Race. I also was really interested in painting the ceilings a darker colour than you would ordinarily. I wanted the audience to feel claustrophobic. I wanted them to feel cooped up and that there was a lid on their dreams. I felt like it was really important that we were underneath the eye line when we were framing, when we were photographing our actors and got a sense that the ceiling was on, was being put on them. And the ceilings were so low. And then when we hit the race course, immediately you have this kind of open vista. You see the race course in its full glory in a huge wide shot from a kind of drone kind of whistling through. And you understand that the sky is the limit and that these guys can achieve what they want. But there was one other thing that I thought was really charming that I thought about kind of midway through the shoot, actually. I had listened to a Radio 4 documentary about a town nearby, and it was a poet, a local poet that talked very candidly and very beautifully about the demise of their community and the kind of relics of the coal mines that were left when the industry disappeared. And I got in touch with her and I asked her to write one-liners that I would use as graffiti around the town. So we have this slight subliminal nod that although the statement in the phrase is highlighting the problems in the town, it's said in such a beautiful way that it almost feels poetic. And I think the one that made it through to the final film is actually on the trailer. I think Toni Collette's walking across it and it says, it can't be that bad. The pigeons keep coming back. And I think that just kind of echoes the whole ethos of the movie, the whole message of the movie.
0: So you were production designer for the film Tetris, based on the true story of game designer Hank Rogers' effort to seek global rights for the titular game. Can you talk about creating the late 1980s visual feel, including very specific technology references at the heart of the story? And also, how did you contrast the upbeat West with the more dismal USSR of that period?
1: There's lots to talk about there. We love the idea of the environments that we picked to kind of mimic the blocks of Tetris. And I think that's kind of nodded to in terms of some of the graphic design that they've done in post-production. We wanted all of our exterior wide shots to be very blocky for obvious reasons. I think the research that we went to make sure that we had the right Nintendo machines, the right PC computers, the right Russian equivalent computers was exhaustive. And we nailed it, absolutely nailed it. My set decorator, assistant set decorator, is Estonian, speaks Russian, and managed to get onto the Russian equivalent of eBay, I think. I don't know how she managed to get it, but managed to get one of the 1960s, 70s computers that they were still using as kind of relatively modern tech in the 80s out of Russia. I think it got held up at border control somewhere, but managed to get to us. And then we 3D printed or sculpted and printed the rest of them in the convention in the Computer Science Center. We were really conscious that the film was going to be watched by all of the gamers and wanted to make sure that we were on the button, on the money with our referencing and researching, to the point where we'd even bought the games packages and the consoles together and then recreated the games packages identically too. And in fact, my graphics team on Tetris won the Graphics Union Golden Nib, which is the kind of highest acclaimed prize in British film for their work on Tetris. So it didn't go unnoticed for sure. Yeah, I mean, I pulled off a lot of reference from photographers that I liked, period photographers that I liked that had kind of photographed Eastern Europe or Berlin and Russia. And I found another photographer that had worked that period in Hungary. I just managed to find key photographers that were able to kind of steer me in a way that I was then able to stitch the environments together to make sure that the kind of color palette balanced. No colors were being used too much that took away from another environment. And what I did do was try and introduce increasingly more red as the story progressed. So to try and build the excitement and the anticipation for the audience as the story starts to get into the final act, the final third, I tried to drop in the shocking kind of Russian red, which was pretty easy because we were shooting in Russia, able to drop in our Russian red colour more frequently to try and help energise the audience in that final third to kind of build with the car chase at the end, which I think works. It's very, very noticeable. And it's certainly a kind of danger colour that you associate with kind of anxiety. So it definitely kind of took the audience along with it.
0: You are listening to Spoiler Alert Radio, conversations on the craft of filmmaking. On this episode of Spoiler Alert Radio, we are talking with British production designer Daniel Taylor, whose work includes Mr. Turner, Britannia, Dream Horse, Tetris, True Detective, and Pressure. So, you were production designer for season 4 of True Detective called Night Country. The story takes place in Alaskan winter, but was actually shot primarily in Iceland. What led to this decision, and how did you approach this substitution, both for landscapes and architecture, to maintain authenticity? And was the need for constant low-light filming of exteriors an additional challenge?
1: We started with A Record to Alaska. We started with what it was that we were looking to recreate, knowing that the Alaskan winter, when we were intending to shoot, is far and away, far harsher a climate than Iceland. We also sent scouts out to Patagonia, to Winnipeg, but it felt like when we went to Iceland that it matched closer than the other two options in some of its northern territories. The temperature didn't really ever get down to minus 20, whereas in Alaska, where we were looking to shoot in Nome and Kotzebue, it went down to minus 40. And there was an existing film community there that meant that we would be able to spend more money on camera rather than more money on crew and accommodation, which when you're trying to recreate and world build one country for another, it's really important that you're maximizing the amount of money that's going on screen, not that's going on other things. So yeah, we did our homework. I felt like there was absolutely towns in Iceland that weren't particularly kind of Scandi or Icelandic in their housing stock, because typically in Reykjavik, you don't have what you would need to match Alaska. You have to go out of Reykjavik. So we found a place called Keflavik, which was actually a built-up town near the airport that had been constructed since after the American base had moved in. So I think back in the 50s or 60s, I think, an American army base had moved in. And because of that, a town had been built up. And because of that, the proportions of the town, Keflavik, were far similar to those of an American town than they would be Icelandic. Just the building architecture style was very similar to those in Nome and Kotzebue, curiously, and very dissimilar from typical architecture that you would find in and around Reykjavik in Iceland. And then we found a slightly run-down fishing town called Dalvik, north of Akureyri, in the north part of the country. So we kind of shifted the company and moved up into the north for when the snow really came to shoot all of the exterior work. I think the biggest complication or the hardest set build for me was probably the Arctic Research Center. I think there were lots of kind of moving parts. We had to build the majority, a huge set, the biggest set that they built in Iceland, the biggest singular set in Iceland on their stage there, which I'd kind of designed alongside a paleoclimatologist who'd spent time in the Antarctic and the Arctic, so kind of knew a bit more about, or felt very confident in terms of designing the layout of the interior. We had an exterior element built, so I had to find a location that worked for its kind of views out and for the steps in and out of the Arctic Research Centre. A lot of it had to be built in CG, so my set designs were rendered by my set design team, so we were able to understand what the outside, the exterior, looked like and send that to the CG guys to then drop into the story, into the film. And because of the final sequence where she leaves the Arctic Research Centre and goes into another hangar, we had to make sure that my set that I designed worked and fitted as a composite element that joins onto an existing location. So we had to make sure that the comings and goings worked with an existing space. So it was quite a complicated set design to fill all of that criteria.
0: So more recently, you designed the film Pressure about the 72 hours before D-Day, specifically the unpredictable element of weather. What sort of research did you do to help recreate military installations to be historically faithful while also accentuating a tense claustrophobic atmosphere during that decision-making process?
1: Because everybody is an expert when it comes to World War II, certainly over this country. And there's been so many films that have been made that have been set in that time. I feel like it's really important to be as authentic and as truthful as possible, but not allowing it to kind of dampen or hamper the design process. I think it's really important to know where you're jumping off from, but not necessarily having what's correct mean that you kind of start to change a design approach. I feel like when you're doing stuff that's based on reality, it's great to just base it on reality. It's being dramatized for the story, so I feel like there's absolutely areas where you can push it and have a bit more fun with it. You know, we are absolutely trying to have fun and not make a documentary, so I think it's important to understand the two different camps. That being said, we did have military advisors. We did use the correct equipment, the correct action vehicles. we did stage all of the various different kind of rooms and offices in one house, like they were in Southwark House originally. And I took my art department on a day trip to go to Southwark House to see the map room, to go to Portsmouth and visit the World War II D-Day Museum, spend some time on a landing craft. So I feel like it's really important to try and breathe as much of that stuff in as possible. I think one of the key kind of points to take away from the film is that this guy who was correctly or incorrectly kind of forecasting the weather systems was ultimately kind of one of very few men that was solely responsible for the outcome of the war. And what I really wanted my art department to understand was how many lives were lost and what was at stake. And I feel like the only way you can really do that is in a group when you go down and visit a museum and fully understand the horrors. Well, we could never fully understand, but try and appreciate kind of what these guys were going through and allow that tension and that apprehension try and come through in the production design, whether it's the graphics or it's the set decoration. I feel like it's really important when you can to do a kind of recce with your team to breathe in as much of the reality of it as possible, whether that is World War II or that's going to Alaska like we did in True Detective. And then I suppose what we were just very conscious of doing was it was set during kind of the blazing summer sun. So we were always struggling a little bit because we wanted to kind of absolutely get that sense of claustrophobia and that apprehension. But with the sun baking through the windows, it was complicated. What we tried to do is design the interiors to be darker. We really liked the idea of a fading textured silk wallpaper that had stains on it and was starting to kind of weather in the corner. And we really liked the idea that the weathering took the shape of weather isobars. If you look very closely to that film, you'll see certain nods to kind of the weather symbols and weather maps. And we were very much trying to lean into kind of weather diagrammatic symbols. And for the stag character played by Andrew Scott, we wanted a kind of slightly more austere feeling in his room. So we kind of opted for a kind of wood panel. The room actually was adjacent to the forecast room in the story. It was really important geographically so we could move between the two spaces. So we needed to go with that room. But unfortunately, it had quite a peach coloured silk, which didn't really work for his character. So we opted for putting up a kind of deep, dark oak, which really worked for his character and for his skin tone.
0: Great. Well, that's all we have time for right now. So thanks so much, Daniel Taylor, for talking with us today on Spoiler Alert Radio.
1: Thank you very much for having me. It's been an absolute pleasure. Lovely to meet you.
0: You have been listening to Spoiler Alert Radio, conversations on the craft of filmmaking. I've been your host, Tony Panacchia. On this episode of Spoiler Alert Radio, we spoke with British production designer Daniel Taylor. Daniel's work as art director includes Mr. Turner, Jekyll and Hyde, Swallows and Amazons, The Zookeeper's Wife, On Chesil Beach, and Peterloo. Daniel's production design work includes Cass, Britannia, Dream Horse, Tetris, True Detective, Argyle, and Pressure. For more information on Daniel Taylor and his work, visit danieltaylor.design or click the links under the show information for this episode at spoileralertradio.com. Spoiler Alert Radio is an emerging arts production produced by Tony Panacchia and Paul Elsnaw. Thanks for listening.

0: 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Our guest, Greg Williams, is the director of the Center for Defense Information at the Project on Government Oversight. And the Project on Government Oversight has worked with a number of friends of this program to put out a report that is called The True Total U.S. Military Budget. 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
1: Glad to be here.
0: So give us the summary, the conclusions of this report that I think will be surprising to a lot of people.
1: So really what we're trying to do is distinguish between the budget, otherwise known as complete budget authority attributed to the Department of Defense, versus all of the expenditures or all of the budget authorities that seem to be related to military activity in one way or another. And it turns out these are two very different things, which is no particular surprise to me. But every time we sit down to calculate it, it's surprising how much bigger that latter number is. And so, you know, probably the biggest single figure that adds up to that, or that contributes to that difference, is the portion of the national debt attributable to military spending. And, you know, that adds, you know, something on, you know, several hundreds of billions of dollars to the total tally. And then there are other things like our nuclear weapons are all produced for us by the Department of Energy. And that also adds many billions of dollars. And so unless and until you account for all of that, you don't really have a complete picture of what we spend on the military services. And I guess what I want to take pains to emphasize is that POGO, the Project on Government Oversight, and the Center for Defense Information have not traditionally taken a stance on what portion of our national resources we should spend on the military. But we do take the position that this should be an open, lawful, constitutional, rational process. And since it is anything but that nowadays, with all of the chicanery of supplemental appropriations, appropriations via reconciliation, many years of the use of continuing resolutions, we basically don't do that kind of overarching study and have that important national discussion about what are all the things that we want to accomplish as a society. And how do we make trade-offs among them?
0: And so when we talk about numbers, we hear from Donald Trump, who might brag about higher numbers if he knew about them, I'm not sure. But we hear from him that he's got $1 trillion a year for the U.S. military and wants to make it $1.5 trillion a year. But we read in your report that, including interest on debt for past military spending, and including everything, or including many things that are military, it's more of 1.7 to 2.3 trillion already. And so if you were to add another half a trillion to that, you get up around 2.8 trillion from the highest number. And if you were to add another $200 billion that Trump wants for the war on Iran, or maybe it's mostly to rebuild bases destroyed by Iran, you get to $3 trillion. These are numbers that I think most people would simply refuse to believe, right?
1: So I think not only is that true, but it's also important to realize that this is more money than we were spending during the Cold War, where we lived every day in fear of nuclear annihilation by the Soviet Union. It's way more than all of our potential enemies combined spend on an annual basis. And that accounts for Russia, which has been at war for the last 4 years.
0: It's and so than, I think more than all so-called enemies and allies together combined spend.
1: Indeed. Now, you know, Trump and others like to use that as a source of complaint. You know, they're not spending as much as we are. But at the end of the day,

0: What's more important than what we spend is what we get for it. And when I think of our spending, several times as much as all of our adversaries combined, and yet still being afraid of them, there must be some problem with the way we're spending this money and what we're getting for it. We are very obviously not getting a good deal for our military dollar. And spending more of those dollars before fixing that is not going to improve that situation, I don't think.
1: Well, those of us who believe it's counterproductive and endangers us and still live every day in fear of nuclear apocalypse because the nukes are still there and still counterproductive, think the change that's needed is quite clearly to reduce it. But we, the two of us, agree that honest facts are the first step. Like, people need to know what's happening, and then we can reduce it. The one thing that some of us always struggle with is veterans benefits, because it seems like the one thing that's actually good, that's actually helping someone, even though, we would like everyone, veterans and non-veterans, to have health care as a basic human right, like normal countries. But still, the amount of health care that veterans need is attributable to their having been in the military. So I think. I mean, I think it makes sense to include everything: veterans benefits, interest on debt for past militarism. I think, I mean, arguably, it just makes sense to include all of that stuff when you're talking about the cost of militarism, right?
0: Absolutely. And as much as we would love for everyone to have good health care, I think we would all prefer not to grievously injure people first and then provide them with all of the health care that requires, and certainly not grievously injure them and then fail to provide adequate health care.
1: Yeah.
0: That's just a profound injustice. But the one thing that I would add to that is that much has been made of the army having not met its recruiting goals for many years, and that having recently been turned around. Now, the primary reason I think most experts agree for that turnaround has nothing to do with the different attitudes of the Pentagon and talking about lethality and whatnot. It has to do with fixing a healthcare problem, and that is that it is hard to find many Americans willing to serve in the army who are healthy enough to do so.
1: Yeah.
0: And so we sort of had to solve this problem in a kind of backwards fashion by creating special camps for prospective recruits that allow them to become healthy enough to begin to train for military service. And that, I just think it should beg a broader discussion of healthcare and perhaps even education in the United States.
1: Yeah, and why not take a fraction of military spending and try to make the whole country healthier and more educated and so forth? Sometimes, one of the groups that does good reports on this topic, National Priorities Project, has sometimes put out an annual report on how much spending is not just military, but sort of militaristic-ish, like including border patrol and prisons and so-called homeland security and ICE murder squads and so forth. How much of that is included in these big numbers?
0: A significant degree. And so the National Priorities Project is one of the methodologies that we explore in this report. And one of the things that we do rather intentionally is itemize all of that so that if you read the report carefully, you could reproduce their results and see how much is attributable to that. That also, I think, begs one of the points that that we try very hard to make in this report, which is that some of this is subjective, and what you consider military, militarized, militaristic expenditures depends on what questions you're trying to answer. So, for example, if you think having people running around with plate carriers and rifles and helmets and whatnot is military activity, even if it's being used against our own civilian population, then you should include that in your calculation of military activities.
1: And it is. So ICE and prisons and all those things are included in some of these calculations.
0: That's right. And again, you would it's there's no particularly easy way to summarize that, which is why this is all laid out in a 30-page report.
1: But states giving free land and tax breaks to weapons companies are it's not included, I assume. I mean, there's always more,
0: Right.
1: but how does this happen? How can it be that the conversation among the politicians, the president, the congress members, and the peace and war advocacy groups across the whole spectrum, everybody talks about being around $1 trillion. SIPRI, the numbers that everybody looks at, the Stockholm Institute on Peace Research Institute, SIPRI,
0: Stockholm International Peace Research
1: sorry,
0: Institute.
1: Stockholm, there you go. Stockholm International Peace Research Institute, they've got it at just slightly less than $1 trillion last year. And yet it may be actually $2.3 trillion. How does this happen? Where is the extra 1.3 hiding? It's not all in the choice not to consider the debt and not to consider veterans benefits and so forth, is it?
0: Well, I think it's largely in the choice to spend more of our legislators' time bickering amongst themselves and maneuvering for a political advantage rather than getting the annual work of creating a national budget done. We have a law, for example, the Congressional Budget Act, that lays out what that process is supposed to look like and what its timetable is supposed to be. And that all gives not only legislators, but the Congressional Budget Office and the American people the opportunity to look at the entirety of federal spending and have those kinds of discussions. But if you're constantly scrambling to fund most of the government through continuing resolutions and now reconciliation, there's not really a concise way for the Congressional Budget Office to estimate, what the impact on future debt is going to be, and to more thoughtfully characterize different kinds of spending. I mean, so what we're doing now is never looking at the big picture anymore and always just looking at these narrow chunks. And one of the simpler ways to do that is to look at individual departments' budgets as defined by the appropriations bills that appropriate money for them. So it's not that that's any illogical way to do it, but it is an example if you of how if you don't devote appropriate time to something, it's hard to address it comprehensively. And right now, like I said, we spend more time sort of squabbling than we do getting the Congress's annual workload done in a coherent, rational way.
1: So, how do we do global comparisons? Because this is the thing people like, at least I like, about SIPRI numbers, is they've got them for most countries on Earth. And you can take that enormous US number of almost a trillion and compare it with, it's almost all the other countries combined. And you can shock people with how freakish an outlier the US is on military spending, as on prisons and gun violence and so forth. But if it's actually 2.3 trillion for the United States, are all the other SIPRI numbers for all the other countries pretty right? Are they not as far off because they don't have as many veterans benefits and interest on debt and so forth? Can we still do the comparisons or what?
0: So I wanted to distinguish between numbers being right or wrong versus answering different questions or representing different things. And so in part because the SIPRI numbers have to accommodate or account for all of the different ways different countries handle budgeting and things like healthcare and retirement, it's unless you want to try to find some way to translate between the way France handles retirement and healthcare versus the way the United States handles retirement and healthcare. You sort of have to peel that out. And so that's one of the things that this paper tries to do is to explain how it's important to understand what you're looking at and what you're trying to compare. I'm a big fan of the SIPRI numbers. I briefly worked at SIPRI a long time ago. My contribution was extending their model to accommodate the upgrading and retrofitting of weapon systems. So I've sort of somewhat steeped in their approach. And I think it makes sense when you're trying to compare different nations' approach to this kind of thing. What this paper is more intended to do is to engage in a national debate about priorities among military spending and other kinds of expenditures. I think SIPRI is more oriented towards how does spending correlate to some aggregate military capacity?
1: But presumably, French military veterans, even if they haven't been in many wars or suffered many injuries, get health coverage because everybody in France gets health coverage, and that's not included, even though it's going to be a smaller number than in the US, a smaller percentage of the number. It's not included. And so if I wanted to compare the numbers from your report to other countries, I would have to assume the other countries are a little bit ne would need to be increased a little bit to be comparing apples to apples, but they wouldn't need to be more than doubled like the US numbers.
0: Probably not. And part of that has to do with just the extent of American military activities. I mean, to begin with, there's a big difference between countries that have nuclear weapons programs and countries that do not have nuclear weapons programs. Countries that do have a lot of military injuries versus countries that do not have a lot of military injuries. Countries that carry a lot of debt versus countries that do not carry a lot of debt. So I believe it's true that, for example, that the SIPRI numbers don't include debt service. And here again, different countries have economies that work in different ways. And to be honest, I'm not an expert in how, for example, Russia raises public funds. And that's, that would be an interesting paper in and of itself. There's also the difference between what it costs to conscript a soldier versus what it costs to persuade somebody to enlist voluntarily as a soldier and to re-enlist. So there, once you try to engage in international comparisons, you've got a lot of different things to consider, and there again, that's why I'm
1: Very complicated, very, very complicated for sure.
0: I'm eager to cut SIPRI some slack because I think they're taking a complicated problem and addressing it to some extent through simplification.
1: I find it telling also to look at not just comparing, numbers, but comparing numbers per capita. I think it's safe to say the US spends on its military dozens of times per person what the rest of the world on average spends on its militaries.
0: Yeah, I'm not a big fan of comparisons like that, just as I'm not a big fan of comparing what percentage of GDP that we spend. If
1: With you on that one.
0: what's that?
1: I'm very much with you on that one. I think that's an excuse to try to get the US onto the same chart with the rest of the world and to make it look smaller than it is, GDP. I mean, as if you should spend more money on killing if you have more money, as if it's a public service that, is the more the better.
0: Yeah, and on the flip side, increasing your portion of GDP that you're spending on military activities by impoverishing your country, is not something that we want to do either. I mean, if there were a big recession in Europe, suddenly their, military spending by GDP numbers would go through the ceiling. And That's clearly not something that we want to pursue or advocate for.
1: Something the US president wants to pursue very, very much.
0: I don't understand the logic behind
1: And
0: the those.
1: but why not? What's wrong with per capita comparisons?
0: Well, here again, the number of people you have says nothing about the threats that you face. If your population doubles, that doesn't mean that you're facing twice the threat of from potential foreign adversaries.
1: True,
0: Th
1: true.
0: this is why I think we really need to return to a more rational 5-year planning process where the Department of Defense lays out a coherent description of what threats we're trying to mitigate and how we're trying to mitigate it. And how we're going to do that in a sustainable way. I mean, I think it's worth reminding people that many people believe that a central part of our prevailing against the Soviet Union was that we bankrupted them through military spending by essentially engaging in an arms race that rendered their government and their economic system no longer able to function. And so that's sort of like playing chicken or engaging in a drinking contest. It's fundamentally unhealthy and dangerous. And while it does produce a winner, I'm not sure anyone wants to be that winner.
1: I'm not sure it produces a winner. But so if we're talking about these pieces of legislation that are moving through Congress and how they would make the military budget $1.5 trillion and how horrible that is, and every organization is putting out a statement against that, how do we squeeze into there the fact that we also secretly know that it's really 1.7 to 2.3 trillion? Already, how do we mention that important fact while talking as if it's something completely different?
0: Well, I think anytime somebody brings up a comparison between how much the United States spends versus our adversaries, it's important to remind them, both that even by a conservative calculation such as SIPRI's, we're way ahead of all of our adversaries combined. And then when you consider the toll that that takes on other national priorities, you really ought to be thinking about that bigger number, that $2.3 trillion.
1: And so all the great well-meaning organizations that put out comparisons, like you could have this many doctors and this many schools and this many trains and so forth instead of the US military budget, or the US military budget shrunk to your state or your county, they should use the larger, more accurate numbers instead of what they've used all these years, right?
0: Yeah, I think that is unequivocally true. If you're talking about, so as I began this discussion, for me, this is fundamentally about national resource priorities. And if you're going to compare, spending resources on the military versus schools, healthcare, you name it, then absolutely the larger number is the one that makes sense to use.
1: There also have been lots of terrific reports from different groups over the years on what percentage of the federal budget is military, what percentage of the discretionary budget is military, what percentage of your income tax is military. Is there anything new that we can do with those based on this report? Because this report doesn't, I think, explicitly tell us those things, or tell us even how much is discretionary and non-discretionary, et cetera.
0: So these are certainly areas that I look forward to having more time to devote to in the future. But I think the discretionary versus mandatory is important to understand, especially in this context of the administration using those terms to try to push us into another reconciliation bill. It's, we treat or This is an example of how a term of art, a term that has a specific meaning, or in this case, several different specific meanings in the context of appropriations, is misunderstood to have a more conventional meaning. And so mandatory, the non-specific interpretation of that is that it must be done. There's no way to avoid that. But once you understand that things like veterans benefits and debt service are mandatory, that doesn't mean that you can't avoid them by injuring fewer people and incurring less debt. And so it's not appropriate to just sort of excuse everything that's mandatory. This reminds me of back in the early 2000s when I worked for a series of internet startups. We were constantly pursuing being EBITDA positive, earnings before entrance interest, debt, and what's the another form of depreciation. It was a way to it was a shorthand for being cash flow positive. But eventually you do have to pay that debt, and you do have to pay that interest, and you do have to pay the I can't believe I can't remember what the A stands for, but
1: I wouldn't know what it was if you told me, but we've got about 1 minute left. Greg Williams, what can people do who want to learn about this report and your other work and help out and follow what you're doing?
0: We have our website, pogo.org. One of the things that I think distinguishes us from a lot of other organizations is we pay a lot of attention to doing our best to be nonpartisan and having a very strict editorial and fact check process. And so just about anything that you'll find on our website is going to have a ton of links and footnotes. And that's all intended to allow you to start with what we've written. And then go further to educate yourself about how your government works.
1: Very good. Greg Williams is director at the Center for Defense Information at the Project on Government Oversight. The Project on Government Oversight's new report is The True Total U.S. Military Budget. And we will have a link for you at talkworldradio.org. Greg Williams, thanks for what you're doing and for talking with us on Talk World Radio.
0: Well, thanks very much for having me.
1: 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Talk World Radio is produced in Charlottesville, Virginia, and syndicated by Pacifica Network. There is no way to peace. Peace is the way.

0: This is Robin Collier, manager of KCEI. 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For Taos and Northern New Mexico, today 50 to 89, sunny with winds to 20. Tuesday 54 to 90, sunny with winds to 20. Wednesday 53 to 86, sunny to partly cloudy with winds to 20. For Alamosa and the San Luis Valley, today 39 to 89, sunny with a red flag fire weather warning for winds to 20, gusting to 35, and humidity as low as 6%. Tuesday 43 to 91, mostly sunny with a fire weather warning for winds to 25, gusting to 35, and humidity as low as 6%. Wednesday 50 to 86, sunny to partly cloudy with winds to 20.
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0: from New York. This is Democracy Now!
1: The question before us now is how much more can we accomplish together? Can we turn over a new leaf? Can we change relations in the Middle East permanently? Or do we go back to doing things the old way, which is not our preference, but is certainly very much something that can happen.
0: Vice President J.D. Vance and Iranian negotiators met in Switzerland Sunday to formally begin a new round of talks after signing a framework agreement to end the war. We'll speak with Behrouz Ghamari Tabrizi. He was on death row at the notorious Evin prison in Iran. And we'll talk to Pulitzer Prize-winning journalist Spencer Ackerman. His latest piece is headlined Iran's Forever Leverage. Then to London. Prime Minister Keir Starmer announces he's stepping down.
2: Every decision I've taken has been about putting the country I love first. That is why I will resign as leader of the Labour Party.
0: We'll speak to Starmer's former mentor, renowned human rights attorney Jeffrey Robertson. We'll talk about the political upheaval and Palestine activists who took on the Ilbi. His latest piece for The Key is headlined Punishing Protest as Terrorism. And finally, in another victory for right-wing forces in Latin America, Colombia has elected Alvarado de la Espriella as its new president.
3: Gracias, Colombia, por ese respaldo.
4: Thank you, Colombia, for that support. Thank you for choosing us. You will not regret it. The homeland miracle will become a reality, and we, together with you and God's help, will rebuild the homeland and take it to the place of greatness it deserves.
0: We'll go to Colombia for the latest. All that and more coming up. Welcome to Democracy Now!, democracynow.org, The War and Peace Report. I'm Amy Goodman. Mediators from Pakistan and Qatar say the U.S. and Iran made, quote, encouraging progress, unquote, during 18 hours of negotiations in Switzerland, where the two sides agreed to a roadmap towards reaching a final deal within 60 days. Last week, the U.S. and Iran officially signed a memorandum of understanding aimed at ending the war in Iran, which President Trump began in late February. Vice President J.D. Vance headed the U.S. delegation. Iran's parliament speaker, Mohammed Bakr Ghalibaf, led the Iranian delegation. On Sunday, Vance said the U.S. wants to turn over a new leaf with Iran.
1: What the president has asked us to do is turn over a new leaf, to transform our relationship with the people of Iran and to extend an outstretched hand that says to the people of Iran that if your leadership is willing to give up being a driver of regional instability, if they are willing to give up nuclear weapons ambitions for the long term, then the United States is willing to fundamentally transform our relationship with that country. That is certainly our goal.
0: The talks took place despite new threats from President Trump. On Sunday, he posted a message online reading, quote, Iran must immediately stop their highly paid proxies in Lebanon from causing trouble. If they don't, we'll hit Iran very hard again, just like we did last week, only harder. Three exclamation points. On Saturday, Iran announced it was closing the Strait of Hormuz again after Israel killed 83 people in Lebanon. On Friday, Israel said it would agree to a new ceasefire in Lebanon, but Israel's refusing to end its occupation of southern Lebanon, where Hezbollah killed four Israeli soldiers Friday. Residents of southern Lebanon have decried the ongoing Israeli attacks. This is Abbas Ezzedine in the town of Barish, where Israel struck a three-story building.
5: There was an airstrike this morning on this house. It was targeted by Israeli warplanes at 8:30 a.m. People were sleeping inside, children, a woman, her two children and her husband, and a young civilian. They were all civilians, sleeping peacefully in their home. It was supposed to be a ceasefire yesterday from the Israeli enemy.
0: In other news from Lebanon, the acclaimed conservationist Mona Khalil has died after being wounded in an Israeli strike on her home 2 weeks ago. The 76-year-old spent years trying to protect endangered sea turtles in Lebanon's Mediterranean coastline. Israel's continuing to attack Gaza despite the so-called ceasefire. Earlier today, an Israeli drone killed a high school student who was on her way to take a test in Gaza City. On Saturday, Israeli strikes killed at least 6 people, including 2 children, and Ahmed Wisha, a cameraman with Al Jazeera. Wisha's brother Mohammed also worked for Al Jazeera and was killed in an Israeli strike in April. Since October 2023, Israel's killed over 260 journalists in Gaza, including at least 12 working for Al Jazeera. On Sunday, mourners gathered in Deir al-Balah to remember Ahmed Wisha. This is Al Jazeera correspondent Talal al-Awruki.
6: The Israeli occupation deliberately assassinates journalists, largely and directly, during its war of extermination, in a clear attempt to suppress images, prevent the dissemination of the message, and to conceal the massacres and atrocities committed against the Palestinian people here in the Gaza Strip.
0: In Britain, Keir Starmer resigned as prime minister and leader of the Labour Party over mounting pressure from within his own party. Starmer spoke earlier today.
2: The question my party is asking now is whether I am best placed to lead us into the next general election. I have heard the answer of my parliamentary party to that question, and I accept that answer with good grace. Every decision I've taken has been about putting the country I love first. That is why I will resign as leader of the Labour Party.
0: Starmer's announcement paves the way for Britain to have its 7th leader in 10 years. Former Manchester mayor, newly elected Labour MP Andy Burnham, is widely expected to become the next prime minister. We'll have more on this story later in the broadcast. In Colombia, a Trump-backed far-right lawyer has declared victory in Sunday's presidential runoff to replace Gustavo Petro, with over 99.9% of the vote counted. Abelardo de la Espriella has 49.7% of the vote. The leftist Senator Ivan Cepeda has 48.7%. Abelardo de la Espriella is a political novice who rose to prominence representing right-wing paramilitary groups. Cepeda is a prominent human rights defender and legislator. His father was assassinated by right-wing U.S.-backed paramilitary groups in 1994. Cepeda spoke to supporters on Sunday.
7: Once the official canvass takes place and its final result is produced and the corresponding verifications have been carried out, we will recognize the official result that emerges from that scrutiny process.
0: If the election results are confirmed, Colombia would become the latest Latin American country to shift to the right, joining Argentina, El Salvador, Chile, Bolivia, and possibly Peru, where Keiko Fujimori appears on track to win the election. Bolivia's right-wing president, Rodrigo Paz, has declared a state of emergency and has deployed the military to end weeks of indigenous and union-led protests. Protesters had set up road blockades across the country, calling for Paz's resignation and an end to austerity measures. Former Bolivian President Evo Morales has backed the protest movement.
8: In my view, this is a rebellion by the indigenous movement against the neoliberal model and against the neocolonial state. As time goes by, the government has moved faster. It has tried to implement it, even without authority. In December, it already issued a supreme decree to put the entire neoliberal model in place.
0: In news from Cuba, lawmakers have passed sweeping economic changes that could lead to the privatization of much of Cuba's socialist economy. The move comes after intense U.S. pressure and threats by President Trump to take over Cuba. In recent months, the U.S. has blocked nearly all oil shipments from reaching Cuba. This is on top of the U.S. embargo that dates back to the early 60s. Cuba's Prime Minister Manuel Moreno Cruz spoke Thursday.
4: These are proposals to confront the crisis, opening a transformative window that, if not implemented now, could bring irreversible political and social consequences. But I want to reiterate that these transformations do not represent a departure from the socialist project. On the contrary, they follow the logic of its own development.
0: In other news from Cuba, former Vice President Mariano Valdez Menendez has died at the age of 94. He was a close ally of Fidel and Raul Castro and was a key figure in the Cuban Revolution. Salazar Sur, the president of the Islamic Society of Milwaukee, Wisconsin's largest mosque, has been released from an ICE jail in Indiana after being detained for nearly 3 months. Sarsour is a Palestinian-born community leader. He spoke to supporters on Thursday.
9: Because great people like you and people of freedom that stood with justice, that's why I'm back. I owe this to my community, to again people of freedom like JVB and other organizations who did great work standing for justice.
0: Salazar Sur have lived in the United States for over 30 years. In Newark, New Jersey, a Father's Day vigil was held outside the privately run for-profit ICE jail known as Delaney Hall Sunday. Families and supporters held signs reading, quote, "Free the dads, close the camps," unquote. The vigil was disrupted when a red sports car entering the facility struck a female protester who was waving an upside-down U.S. flag. Demonstrators said they believe the driver of the car was an employee of the GEO Group, that for-profit private prison company that operates the ICE jail. Soon after, ICE agents deployed pepper spray and mace on the crowd. The U.S. State Department has announced it'll stop funding HIV and AIDS programs in South Africa, where more than 8 million people live with HIV, the highest number of any country in the world. A State Department official justified the decision by citing, quote, "South Africa's failure to make demonstrable progress on policy requests by the administration," unquote. President Trump has falsely claimed there's a white genocide taking place in South Africa. Trump has also overhauled U.S. asylum policy by pausing all asylum requests from around the world except for white South Africans. And President Trump, without offering any evidence, has claimed vandals are responsible for turning the newly renovated Lincoln Memorial reflecting pool green instead of dark blue. Last week, the Washington Post reported the reflecting pool contained more algae than at any recorded point in June over the past 5 years. In addition, a newly painted blue liner has begun to peel. In recent days, authorities have arrested several people for touching parts of the reflecting pool, including David Hearn, a 67-year-old former Olympic canoe racer who was arrested, handcuffed, and held for 5 hours after stopping by the pool during a 64-mile bike ride. Hearn denied committing vandalism and described his arrest as, quote, "arbitrary, capricious prosecution," unquote. And those are some of the headlines. This is Democracy Now!, democracynow.org, The War and Peace Report. I'm Amy Goodman. Mediators from Pakistan and Qatar say the U.S. and Iran made encouraging progress during 18 hours of negotiations in Switzerland, where the two sides agreed to a roadmap towards reaching a final deal within 60 days. Vice President J.D. Vance headed the U.S. delegation. Iran's parliament speaker, Mohammad Bakr Ghalibaf, led the Iranian delegation. On Sunday, Vance said the U.S. wants to turn over a new leaf with Iran.
1: What the president has asked us to do is turn over a new leaf, to transform our relationship with the people of Iran, and to extend an outstretched hand that says to the people of Iran that if your leadership is willing to give up being a driver of regional instability, if they are willing to give up nuclear weapons ambitions for the long term, then the United States is willing to fundamentally transform our relationship with that country. That is certainly our goal.
0: The talks took place despite new threats from President Trump. On Sunday, Trump posted a message online reading, quote, Iran must immediately stop their highly paid proxies in Lebanon from causing trouble. If they don't, we'll hit Iran very hard, just like we did last week, only harder. 3 exclamation points. On Saturday, Iran announced it was closing the Strait of Hormuz after Israel killed 83 people in Lebanon. On Friday, Israel said it would agree to a new ceasefire in Lebanon, but is also refusing to end its occupation of southern Lebanon, where Hezbollah killed 4 Israeli soldiers Friday. For more on these latest developments, we're joined by 2 guests. Behrouz Ghamari Tabrizi is a fellow at the Center for Place, Culture and Politics at the CUNY Graduate Center. He was previously professor and chair of the Department of Near Eastern Studies at Princeton University. In the 1980s, he was on death row in Iran's notorious Evin prison. His latest book, just out this year, is titled The Long War on Iran, New Events, Old Questions. And we're joined here in New York by the Pulitzer Prize-winning reporter Spencer Ackerman, author of Reign of Terror, How the 9/11 Era Destabilized America and Produced Trump, and writes the Forever Wars newsletter. His latest piece is headlined Iran's Forever Leverage. Let's start with you, Spencer. Your assessment of where the U.S. and Iran have come to in their negotiations.
10: We've reached an astonishing point, a point that reflects how thoroughly the United States has lost this foolhardy war that the U.S. and Israel launched in February. If you'll remember, back then, there was never any consideration that Iran would close one of the world's most important economic waterways. Right now, unlike anything the United States or Israel thought it would achieve in this war, that is the main issue driving absolutely everything else. And it's the main issue that's prompted the United States to essentially give away the store. Unlike the JCPOA, the nuclear deal in 2015 that the Obama administration negotiated with Iran, this memorandum of understanding that the U.S. and Iran have signed to kick off a 60-day period of negotiations only in some aspects covers the nuclear file. What it mostly does is lay out a roadmap to a regional transformation that would have been astonishing previously to imagine. The United States is committing in this document, this signed document, to transform its military posture in the Middle East, to end all forms of sanctions on Iran, not in the staggered manner that the 2015 accord did, but apparently right now, the Iranians can sell oil, make money off of their oil supplies right now. And more fundamentally, the U.S. and Iran are now looking toward a new reality in which Iran's power has been demonstrated against what had been not just the reigning superpower in the world, but the driving force of Middle Eastern security.
0: I want to go to the Iranian president, Masoud Pezeshkian, speaking Sunday.
11: We will not give up our rights to enrichment, and they, too, will be forced to accept it. You all know what the so-called president of the United States was saying. He has made a complete 180-degree turn. He was saying that Iran must surrender unconditionally. Iran has no right to do this. It has no right to do that. Then he gave a speech and said that Iran has the right to do this. It has the right to possess this. In other words, he has reversed himself 180 degrees compared to his previous positions, and has accepted that they cannot ignore our rights.
0: That's the Iranian president. Can you talk about the U.S. spin and go further into the details and how what has been accomplished at this point compares to what President Obama accomplished back in 2015?
10: Right. So you heard the vice president talk about how Iran has to transform its behavior, how its proxy support for militias like Hezbollah has to end. That's not actually in the MOU. The memorandum itself really puts the onus on the United States to both end its sanctions, all sorts of sanctions on Iran, secondary sanctions, which basically means the customers, the consumers of Iranian oil have sanctions on them as well. And as well, it makes the United States sort of responsible for Israel withdrawing from Lebanon, which the Israelis are not agreeing to do at this point. The actual terms itself we should be cautious on. I would not be surprised if what happened and the reason why this accord is so tilted in the memorandum of understanding toward the Iranian position is not only because Iran demonstrated it can withstand the United States in the war, but because the Trump administration needed this agreement so badly to reassure markets, to reassure in particular energy markets, and to get that energy flowing, that very likely the negotiators, Steve Witkoff and Jared Kushner, just needed to give Iran basically the terms of the agreement in order to show that this process would in fact move forward. But right now, what's ended up is that the terms of this agreement are overwhelmingly tilted toward Iran.
0: I want to bring Behrouz into this conversation, Behrouz Ghamari Tabrizi. You yourself were held and have been in prison on death row in Iran. You don't have a lot of sympathy. You didn't for the, to say the least, the Iranian regime. Now a professor at CUNY, before that at Princeton. But can you talk about how that regime has changed, who is in power right now, what the U.S. has done in changing that regime?
12: First, thank you for having me again in the program. I think this was a war that was doomed from the beginning, and it was exactly because of a total misunderstanding of the Islamic Republic power structure. And this misunderstanding and ignorance about the power structure in Iran was partially promoted by the Israelis and American intelligence, and partially put forward by the mass media in the U.S. The misunderstanding was that, you know, you decapitate the state and then it falls apart. And the reality after 3 or 4 days of war basically undermined that kind of understanding. And the second thing, the second misunderstanding was that the relationship between the Iranian people and their state. And it is true that there is large segments of society are opposing the state in Iran, and they've shown their grievances in many different forms, and they were repressed and massacred by the Iranian government. But at the same time, that relationship did not translate into organizing to overthrow the state after the beginning of the war. And we saw that how people rallied around the flag and despite their opposition to the state, they supported the war efforts that was organized by the Islamic Republic. And the third issue was that miscalculating the Iranian military power. And I want to borrow from Mao Zedong and his his notion of paper tiger. And for many years, Americans thought that Iran is a paper tiger, and they're sort of seen formidable, threatening, and powerful. And while in actuality, they're weak and ineffectual. And in practice, they showed that not only they were not a paper tiger, but they were willing to withstand these attacks and in a very twisted way show that Americans seem like a paper tiger more than Iranians. And last but not least, the Iranians. The Islamic Republic always threatened that if there is a war against them, they're going to turn that into a regional war and force a global war. And the U.S. administration, the President Trump and others, they thought that this is only a meaningless threat. And in practice, they did that and showed a particularly surprising resilience and survive this attack. And I think that the way now it's working and diplomatically, politically, the Islamic Republic focused on creating a rift between Israel and the U.S. And I think possibly along with their successes in the war front, politically, that was one of the most successful projects that they followed. And as we see today, that rift between the U.S. and Israel is deepening. And for the first time, we see this kind of the political attacks and criticism on Israeli government that has been quite unprecedented. And the other thing that the Iranians did, they shifted their position on Lebanon from supporting their allies, particularly Hezbollah in Lebanon, to defending Lebanese sovereignty. And I think that was also a very successful campaign. And that's how we see all those points are reflected in this 14-point memorandum of understanding, which, to as Spencer said, this is a document of capitulation on the American part, because this is actually an unconditional surrender, because I don't see any parts of this agreement that shows any concession on the Iranian part, except their commitment not to develop nuclear weapons, which was a commitment they made more than 20 years ago.
0: Spencer Ackerman.
10: Excellent points by Behrouz, as always. I would just want to remind everyone, you know, zoom out a little bit. The war in February began as a way, supposedly, for the United States to extract a stronger position in nuclear negotiations. The United States had launched nuclear negotiations with the Iranians pretextually to bomb them. And now what's happened is the Iranians have not only withstood that, they have fundamentally transformed the United States' position in the Middle East. The Iranians have cratered the air bases, destroyed the radar systems that protected those air bases, and have held at risk the energy and other critical infrastructure, data center facilities around the Gulf states that hosted the United States' military presence, made those U.S. allies in the Gulf think very seriously about whether the United States' military umbrella actually defends them, to the point that in the memorandum of understanding, the Iranians have extracted, at least on paper for now, we'll see how this is implemented, a commitment from the United States to move its military posture further away from Iranian territory. What that actually means in practice, we'll have to await. Whether this is, you know, an insincere commitment, we'll have to await. Or whether this is actually, you know, compelled, as is, you know, on some level quite likely, as it's a material reality, derivative of the fact that Iran basically destroyed a whole lot of these bases, have now made the U.S. military posture in Iran not the strength that the United States thought, not the anchor that the United States thought it had in the region, but fundamentally a point of weakness, something that the Iranians can leverage against the U.S., not vice versa. That's a fundamental transformation.
0: And can you talk about how U.S.-Israeli relations are shifting? You have Vance saying recently to the New York Times, you're speaking to about Israel, you're a country of 9 million people. You can't just kill your way out of solving every single national security problem that you have.
10: Yes, anti-Zionist champion J.D. Vance, of all things. I don't really believe that it's actually sincere. One thing that you always want to look at when you see people on the right criticize Israel is whether they actually support Palestine or not. That's typically the critical distinction here. But more fundamentally, Iran has, in addition to the way that it's turned the American military presence in the Middle East from a strength to a weakness, so it's done with the U.S.-Israel alliance. It is placing a wedge between those two allies, most importantly. The Memorandum of Understanding that the U.S. and Iran signs talks about the territorial integrity and sovereignty of Lebanon. As Behrouz pointed out, that is a mechanism to say that

0: meant by the term climate shock, and how is that manifesting?
1: Well, when I started writing the book, I actually saw the term climate shock all over in the general media. We don't see as much coverage of climate change these days, so we don't see climate shocks mentioned as much. But at the time, I thought it was a really standard phrase when I came up with the title for the book. And as I started looking into it, there was actually no research that specifically defined what a climate shock was. So in the beginning of the book, I start out by actually defining a climate shock, which is a climate change exacerbated extreme event, such as a wildfire, a drought, extreme heat, floods, hurricanes, et cetera, and so forth. So it's basically when we have these extreme events, but they have been well documented to be exacerbated by increasing concentrations of greenhouse gases in the atmosphere. So the climate change is making them worse. That's a shock.
0: A lot of these climate shocks are happening in politically conservative areas. Has there been any change in the way they view climate change?
1: Actually, that's a great question. So, one of the things that my research has been doing since writing the book is I've been looking at areas that are hit by climate shock. There is a small but growing literature that talks about how, in places where folks experience extreme events that are exacerbated by climate change, if you look at public attitudes after these extreme events, what we see is that their attitudes have changed. So, no matter their political ideology, people become more concerned about climate change, more civically engaged, and also tend to believe more that climate science, like that climate change is human caused. What's interesting though is that we see that change less for people who have lower belief around climate change. We see it less, but we do see it across the board. And that's been documented with data collected in Texas, in Florida, many of these red states that experience climate change and the effects of climate change firsthand. In my own work, we have done one national survey, and we'll be doing another one soon. But we did one national survey right before the 2025 election. So at the end of October, beginning of November, we fielded a survey. It's a nationally representative sample from across the United States. So we didn't just look in areas that were hit with climate shock. We looked across the United States. And one of the questions was if people had experienced any of these types of extreme events. And these are extreme events. We had a list of them. They're the ones that are exacerbated by climate change. And what we found was across the country, people said that they had experienced multiple of these, be they extreme heat. On the coast, we saw people who experienced sea level rise. A lot of areas, we saw folks who experienced wildfire or smoke from wildfire, et cetera, and so forth. So we saw that across the board. And what we found is no matter political ideology, the people who reported experiencing more of these were more likely to believe that climate change was happening and that it was human caused or human exacerbated. And also, we're more civically engaged, which I find really heartening because a lot of my work talks about the ways that these climate shocks are the things that are going to help get us to the type of mobilization to systemic change that we need.
0: In the book, you write about a risk pivot. Can you describe what that is? And this is what we're aiming for, isn't it?
1: This is why I also call myself an apocalyptic optimist, because basically, my theory of change runs through climate shocks. I don't believe that another scientific article is going to get us to say, oh, we have to do something about climate change all of a sudden. I think that unfortunately, if that were the case, given that 99.9% of all peer-reviewed research documents overwhelmingly clearly that climate change is happening and that we're causing it and that it's going to have all of these devastating effects on society around the world. So it's not another study that we need. In my perspective, we need to experience the risk of climate change and feel it firsthand or feel the risk of it firsthand. And so in the book, I talk about risk pivots, which are this moment where people's sense of personal risk, and that's personal risk of climate change, is so big that they're willing to make social change around it and to make decisions because of that risk. This perspective is driven from research that I did and some observations I had around the pandemic. And actually, Greta Thunberg, the youth climate activist at the time, made this amazing statement right when COVID started. She said, "Wow, apparently, when people really feel worried about a scientific issue like COVID, they are willing to make big changes in their lives." And so I ended up writing this paper called

0: called Anthroshift in a Warming World. So the risk pivot is part of this theory of Anthroshift, which I wrote with Andrew Jorgensen, who's at the University of British Columbia. And in the piece, I basically talk about how what we saw with the pandemic was this moment when people were so worried about personally being affected by COVID or by catching the disease and passing it on to somebody who was at risk of dying, that they were willing to make all sorts of social change. And that's the level of risk we need, is for people to be so worried that they're willing to say, you know what? I am going to homeschool my kids. I am no longer going to travel. I mean, all of these social changes that we had. And what we learned from COVID is that people are willing to make big changes when they're worried and when they feel the risk firsthand. The other thing that we learned, unfortunately, from COVID is that this kind of a risk pivot is what we call multi-directional, which is you can feel the risk and make big social changes, but then we can shift back. And so for social change to be systemic and long-term, the risk has to be, unfortunately, very big. And so that's really what we're looking for, is the point where people are so worried about the effects of climate change, which unfortunately, given the way that the timeline of climate change works, means a lot of the damage of climate change will already have happened. But what I mean to say by that is once people get to that point, all of a sudden they'll be willing to make the kinds of personal changes that are needed. And what I talk about in the book is how it opens up this window of opportunity. And there's a lot of research that talks about after disaster, these windows of opportunity for innovation take place.
1: Well, we're looking at a number of crises converging. We've got that super El Nino. There's a severe drought in the grain growing states. And the closure of the Strait of Hormuz has left farmers with rocketing fertilizer costs. And it looks like there's going to be a really big impact on food. Do you think
0: Oh, yeah.
1: this is going to be a big enough shock for people to actually start making serious changes?
0: Well, I mean, the one thing I think is worth adding to that horrible list of things that are going on is that the Super El Nino is predicted to also lead to these superstorms. So we should expect not necessarily this fall, but by next year, what we'll see is these super storms that will hit on the West Coast. We're going to see atmospheric rivers, bigger ones than we've seen before because of the sea surface temperatures. But also, we're going to see bigger hurricanes, all of these types of storms. We call them nor'easters here on the East Coast, where you get these big storms that go up the coast and dump a lot. And that's when we see these very damaging hurricanes, because while hurricanes tend to be judged by the wind, it's actually the amount of water that falls that's real damage. So we have this threat for all of these. We have the threat of drought, which is going to lead not only to food shortages and to water shortages potentially, but in addition to that, I imagine that we will also likely see increased wildfire. There's been wildfire very early this year in certain parts of the country, and that's expected to continue. Climate change is a threat multiplier, so we see all of these threats coming together. And then we've got war on top of it, which is not different by climate change. That is a social phenomenon, but it is going to add on to all these other things. So I think a lot of people are going to start to feel the effects of these crises. I like to think about this now as a polycrisis, because we have this climate crisis, which is getting worse and worse. And that is exacerbated. And on top of now, we have this war that is affecting access to the resources that everybody used for creating food, but also for driving cars, and all prices are going up. And then we have on top of that, in my opinion, we have on top of that this autocratic shift in the United States, which is adding to people's anxiety and people's sense of personal risk. So I absolutely think that we may have a perfect, not just a perfect storm in terms of an El Nino caused storm, but a perfect storm in terms of all of these issues coming together to make so many people feel anxious, concerned, and at risk. And that is when we see what I would call an anthroshift. In a lot of ways, I think that we're standing at a precipice. And one way we could go is we could go into the systemic changes we need, a transformation that will address the climate crisis at the level as needed. But unfortunately, an alternative option is we could fall into more autocracy. But I don't think that we have any choice, but we're going in one direction or another. I don't think the status quo is possible, especially given all the risks that you were talking about.
1: The fossil fuel industry has known for a really long time that this damage was being done, and they undermined all of the efforts, especially in the United States. How did they prevent meaningful political progress in the United States?
0: Unfortunately, they did it all over the world. But in the United States, because we are a fossil fuel generating country, it was particularly strong here. But when we see even these types of things happening in Norway, which it tends to be seen as this really progressive country, but it also is a petro state. So we see this in other places. In the United States, it's been really severe. And what we saw here is, first of all, as you mentioned, many oil companies basically buried the information around knowing that burning fossil fuels was going to heat up the atmosphere and cause climate change. And they've known it since the 1980s. That's number one. Number two, what they did in addition to burying the scientific information is, even though they knew it wasn't true, they launched this advertising campaign to shift people's attention away from it. All the fossil fuel companies did many different things. One thing they did, and this is really well documented in Merchants of Doubt, Naomi Oreskes' wonderful book. What you can see is, number one, they basically advertise that we should all be using natural gas. Natural gas is methane. It's a fossil fuel. In fact, it is much more dangerous in terms of how it affects global warming than even CO2 does, even though we talk a lot more about CO2 because there's more of it. So they basically pushed everybody to shift towards this natural gas, talked about as a bridge fuel. They also redirected all of our attention away from systemic changes like policy changes and transitions to clean energy, renewable energy, to what they said was individual social change. So they basically made us all feel that we needed to change our behaviors and focus on our personal carbon footprints. And there was this whole discussion about that. And there was this whole period of time where we were all told, you know what you need to do is you need to calculate your personal carbon footprint and then think about how you can change it. And I remember at the time I was a very earnest young person. So I stopped eating meat. I walked more. I did all these things. And you know what? Unfortunately, the reality is that the whole system is addicted to fossil fuel. So even if I change my behavior, unless we have the type of systemic changes that we know are needed, unless we have the system pushing to get us off of fossil fuels systemically, there's only so much I can personally do to do anything about that. And the fossil fuel industry knew that, but they redirected us to think about personal change rather than changing the system, which would basically affect their ability to make profits. And we're seeing that very clearly now.
1: You cite an engineering project from MIT where they calculated,
0: The
1: okay,
0: carbon
1: so
0: consumption of an unhoused person is what they did.
1: yeah, and what they found was even though this is a person who had didn't even have a house, didn't have a car, lived in a homeless shelter, but they emitted more than twice as much greenhouse gases than the global average. How is that possible?
0: Isn't that amazing? The way that that's possible is because they were going to shelters and they were living within our system, and our system is reliant on fossil fuels. I mean, in some places now, we're seeing states, cities transition to more green energy. Unfortunately, it's happening less than it should be happening because the Trump administration has been doing everything it can to slow this transition. But because of that, if you think about all the places you go, even if you take a bus, so most buses are still burning fossil fuels. If you go to a homeless shelter, at the time that this was happening, a homeless shelter was almost certainly on a grid that was relying on either coal or oil or natural gas, probably natural gas or coal at the time. And so all of those things, I mean, all the streetlights, all of the food is all transported through vehicles that are burning oil. And so all of that is part of the system. If we lived in a country that had more clean energy, that had more electric vehicles, an unhoused person would have a lower level of carbon consumption. But our whole system is very carbon reliant.
1: You write that the window to take action to keep global temperatures below 1.5 degrees warming threshold is quickly closing. Has it closed already? Have we passed some of the critical tipping points?
0: The book came out in 2024, and at that point, there was still this possibility that we could keep ourselves below 1.5 degrees of global warming. At this point, we've passed that threshold. There's no question about it, particularly because if we had this World War III type mobilization where we had this amazing mobilization moonshot project to stop emitting greenhouse gases in our country, because the United States is really a very big contributor, and we were on this pathway towards reducing our carbon emissions quite substantially, thanks to a number of policies under the Biden administration. Well, the Trump administration has veered back to the business as usual trajectory. So we are very much reliant on burning fossil fuels, and the administration is investing as much as it can is in expanding fossil fuel infrastructure. As a result of that, with the new estimations of how many fossil fuels will come online and be burned in the near future, we've surpassed that threshold. And that's really unfortunate because many scientists who are not my kind of scientists, but scientists, natural scientists, have basically estimated that there is a point where we hit a tipping point. And at that tipping point, when we surpass it, there are a whole bunch of ecological changes that will happen and atmospheric changes that will happen that will have very devastating consequences on global currents, on the way the atmosphere tends to move in terms of where the jet stream goes and all of these things. And that can be devastating. And nobody knows exactly what will happen, but there are a number of scientists who are very concerned about it. And I'm concerned about it. I'm also concerned about how that will relate to social processes and society and how society lives on our planet, which is that's what I do. That's my expertise there.
1: Well, when you talk about things like transitioning to electric vehicles and clean energy, we're talking about solar panels and windmills and all this, but that takes a lot of energy just to build that infrastructure. And the electric vehicles are still takes a lot of materials to make them. Is that realistically, what we're looking at, or do we need to step back and reevaluate our whole way that we look at the world and the whole degrowth idea?
0: You're asking a very important question here. Could we limit climate change to a level at which most of societies around the world can survive if we just implement and absorb and adopt a more green transition globally? There is a lot of research that says yes. Will that solve all the other environmental problems that we have in the world? No. Will we keep on this trajectory where we could potentially have mass extinction, mass die-off? Yes, it's very possible. What I talk about in the book is this transition to clean energy that could at least slow down the process to get us to a point where we might actually survive. And we were actually on a pathway that was getting us close to there, but we were still absolutely insufficient. This argument that we need degrowth, we need to radically change the way that we interact with and consume resources on the planet, that time is coming. I think that time will be driven by extensive risk and devastation due to climate shocks and potentially war, which will make everything worse. So I think that that's where we're going in the long term. But I think in the short term, there was this moment where we could at least slow stuff down. But instead, we're speeding it up.
1: You study how activism affects public policy, and the Trump regime has undone any progress that we were making. But I don't see the same kind of anger and confrontational tactics that we saw in the past. Is that because I'm just not seeing it because the media isn't reporting it? Or, like a lot of us, have the climate activists just gotten exhausted from the constant barrage of things coming out of the Trump regime?
0: Well, I think it's really both. First of all, the mainstream media environment has changed substantially, as I'm sure you're aware. So that means that since Trump took office, so Trump took office in January of 2025. Since Trump took office, we have had at least 3 days of action that involved what has been estimated to be the largest turnout in U.S. history for protests, at least at the size of the Women's March in 2017, which was the largest single day of protests in US history before that point. There has been very, very limited media coverage of these protests. And that's just some of the protests. We've seen so many other protests happening. In fact, colleagues of mine who study specifically protests in the United States have documented how we have way more protests now than we did during the first Trump administration. But you would never know unless you're in the streets because nobody's reporting it, or it's being very underreported. So that's number one. Number two is that the Trump administration has weaponized a lot of federal agencies to make many people who might have otherwise participated in protests and activism afraid. So we see many Black and Brown folks in the United States, many immigrants in the United States, or people who come from immigrant communities, even if they are American citizens, terrified of going out in the streets and being sent away or being locked up. And we're seeing that happen all over the country, although more in blue areas than red areas, we know. So we're seeing fewer people do that. At the same time, it's absolutely true that the types of tactics that have been used in the past have shifted. And the climate movement has really shifted to be redirected and focused on thinking about the poly crisis broadly and the crisis to democracy, because it's very hard to focus just on climate change when so many other things are taking place. And one of the things that I do, in addition to study climate policy making and climate activism, is I study activism and democracy broadly. So I go out with a research team and we actually study these large-scale data of action. So we've been out in the streets at all of the big protests that have happened since Trump took office this time around. And what I can tell you is that the people in the streets are still very concerned about climate change. In fact, at every one of the protests where we collected data, the No Kings Days of protests, most recently we collected data at May Day Strong. There were big May Day walkouts and people committed not to work on May Day. That was May 1st. At all of those, at least 52% of the people in the streets or people participating said that one of the main reasons they're participating is because of climate change. So we're seeing the climate movement embedded in this broader movement for democracy, for equity, for justice in our country.
1: The thing that's come up so recently is the data centers, and they're having a huge impact on people's lives, and people are very frustrated about this. Do you think we could start seeing violent protest around those sorts of immediate problems?
0: One thing I've been doing when I collect data out in the streets is I ask people about the degree to which they think that activism should become more confrontational. And basically, the question is something like, I believe that people protesting should be more confrontational. And then the second one is, I personally would be more confrontational. Now, I do not ask anybody about being violent. And in fact, I would argue that based on the research that I've done, and I know some of the people who are leading the protests and the movement against data centers, and many of them are actually climate activists who have shifted towards data centers because there's a lot of ways that the struggle against data centers is a very related struggle to the struggle against the climate crisis. And I can tell you from talking to people who are leading that movement, but then the larger climate movement and the movement to protect our democracy, overwhelmingly, the people who are leading the movement and are participating in the movement are nonviolent. They are committed to nonviolence, but they are also more than half of them. In fact, I think the most recent statistic I have is from the folks who participated in May Day. But the people from May Day, I think it was around 75% or so said they want to be more confrontational. And when I say confrontational, that means they want to engage in nonviolent civil disobedience, sit-ins, blocking traffic, going places they're not supposed to go. A lot of the stuff that we saw during the civil rights movement. The problem is that the Trump administration has permitted law enforcement, particularly federal agents, to be very violent in response to people engaging in nonviolent civil disobedience. We saw it last summer in Los Angeles. We saw it more recently in Minnesota. We saw it here in DC a little bit. And this is using, what do they call it, non-lethal tactics against peaceful protesters. So these are peaceful protesters who may be blocking traffic, may not have a permit, and all of a sudden they're getting hit with rubber bullets, which, by the way, can be very damaging, even though they can't. And I actually think they could murder you, but it's very hard to murder you with a rubber bullet, tear gas, and other such relatively violent tactics, which can escalate things. So when we think about the struggles around data centers, what I expect we will see is we will see people increasingly participating in activism that is confrontational, but from the movement side, I expect it to be nonviolent. But I do not expect that law enforcement from the federal side and even from necessarily some states to stay nonviolent. And what happens when you become aggressive and violent against protesters is some protesters will fight back. And that's how we see this escalation.
1: One of the tactics that you write about in the book for addressing climate change is creating community. Do you think that's more difficult now because there's so much surveillance and because the government's willing to apply harsher sentences? It's not catch and release anymore.
0: No, it's definitely not catch and release anymore. It's very serious. It's interesting because I teach a class on activism and civic engagement. And in the beginning of the class, my students and I, we spent a lot of time studying the civil rights movement. And we actually watched a couple of documentaries where people who were involved in the civil rights movement were interviewed. And many of them talk about long-term jail time and how participating in the movement has affected their lives. I mean, people were murdered. There were martyrs. Many people were jailed. And that was not necessarily catch and release. I think in a lot of ways, we're seeing a turn back towards that kind of repression in the United States, or worse. I don't think that that necessarily will limit creating community. In fact, I think in a lot of ways, that is going to enhance people's interest in focusing on community and protecting community. If you look at the ways that people have mobilized in communities to protect immigrant communities in different parts of the country who are at risk of these ICE surges, what we're seeing is people coming out for their neighbors, people using mutual aid, people supporting one another, and it's very embedded in community. And I think what we will see as we see climate shocks come on top of this type of autocratic shift is we're going to see more and more people want to do something in their communities. And the whole data center struggle, that's not a struggle you do online. I suppose you can do it online, but it's really a locally embedded struggle to protect people in specific communities, to protect their land, to protect their air and their water rights. And so it's very much community embedded. And I think that we will see that happen even more because I think that when you start to feel worried about the consequences of your actions because there is more repression taking place, like we're seeing during the Trump administration, people are going to be much more focused in their activism. So most people will be only willing probably to take those risks when it's very personally connected. And that means connected to their community. So I think people will shift more towards what can I do in my community to keep my community strong, which is one of the things that I say in the book is where we need to go anyway. So maybe this is going to help. I'm not saying it's good, though. I'm just saying that it could be a silver lining.
1: You call yourself an apocalyptic optimist. Where's the optimism here?
0: Well, I call myself an apocalyptic optimist because I believe that we can still save ourselves from the climate crisis and this poly crisis we're living through right now. But I believe that it will be driven by shocks and extreme events and growing risk. So the apocalypse part is the part where things are going to get worse before they get better. But I also believe that we can't rely on hopium and talking about all the things that are going right. I think what we need to be doing is recognizing all the things that are bad that we need to protect and stop from getting worse.
1: You've been listening to The Progressive Page Turner. My guest is Dana Fisher, and we've been talking about her book, Saving Ourselves from Climate Shocks to Climate Action. Dana, thank you so much.
0: Thank you for having me.

0: Now, cultural energy three-day weather outlook. For Towson, northern New Mexico, today 50 to 89, sunny with winds to 20. Tuesday, 54 to 90, sunny with winds to 20. Wednesday, 53 to 86, sunny to partly cloudy with winds to 20. For Alamosa and the San Luis Valley, today 39 to 89, sunny with a red flag fire weather warning for winds to 20, gusting to 35, and humidity as low as 6%. Tuesday, 43 to 91, mostly sunny with a fire weather warning for winds to 25, gusting to 35, and humidity as low as 6%. Wednesday, 50 to 86, sunny to partly cloudy with winds to 20.
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0: Hello and welcome to Background Briefing, available 24/7 at backgroundbriefing.org. I'm Ian Masters, and today we'll examine a number of stories and issues in the news. We'll begin with a specialist on Iran who predicted the peace deal is likely to be temporary, which turns out to be an understatement now that Iran has closed the Straits of Hormuz in response to renewed Israeli bombardment of Lebanon. Joining us is Sina Tusi, a senior non-resident fellow at the Center for International Policy. He writes on U.S.-Iran relations, Iranian politics and society, and nuclear proliferation. And he has an article at The Guardian we will discuss. Even if Iran benefits from this deal with Washington, any peace is likely to be temporary. Then, with the U.S. World Cup victory over Australia advancing Team USA into the knockout stage, we will speak with Andre Markowitz, a professor emeritus of comparative politics, German studies, and sociology at the University of Michigan. He has written on topics as varied as German and Austrian politics, anti-Semitism, anti-Americanism, social democracy, social movements, the European right, and the European left. His books include Offside Soccer and American Exceptionalism, Gaming the World, How Sports Are Reshaping Global Politics and Culture, and most recently, The Passport as Home, Comfort in Rootlessness. And we'll look into how Trump's Department of Homeland Security is shaming the global multicultural celebration of sport with racism and xenophobia as Homeland Security posts at DHS.gov under the Nazi-like heading Our Soil, a social media message, quote, defend the homeland, one nation, one homeland, one team. It features three non-white players, including the star Falarin Bogolin, who will be kicked out of this country if Trump's push to end birthright citizenship succeeds in his Supreme Court. Then finally, we'll speak with Alexander Motyl, a professor of political science at Rutgers University, who is a specialist on Ukraine, Russia, and the USSR, and on nationalism, revolutions, empire, and theory. He's the author of 10 books of nonfiction, including Imperial Ends, The Decay, Collapse, and Revival of Empires, and Why Empires Reemerge, Imperial Collapse, and Imperial Revival in Comparative Perspective. We'll discuss his article at the National Security Journal, A Ukraine Victory Could Mean the End of Putin and Possibly Russia as We Know It. And joining us now is Sina Tusi, who's a senior non-resident fellow at the Center for International Policy. He writes on U.S.-Iran relations, Iranian politics and society, and nuclear proliferation. And he has an article at The Guardian. Even if Iran benefits from this deal with Washington, any peace is likely to be temporary, which, given that the Strait of Hormuz has just been closed, is both prescient and an understatement. Welcome to Background Briefing, Sina Tusi.
1: Hi, Ian. Thanks so much for having me.
0: Well, thanks for joining us. And the more that you look at the deal, which Trump kept secret, the more you realize that it's like Iran's wish list. And of course, I think the real point here is that we have an idiot for a president who is completely a total amateur. I mean, he should have stuck to real estate and reality TV. He didn't even write the book, The Art of the Deal. And look where that Art of the Deal has got us. So, and he was also incredibly gullible, talked into this disaster by Netanyahu. And now, because he doesn't want the Democrats to take the House to impeach him, so he makes any kind of deal to get out of the mess that he set for himself. And that's where we're at. So do you think the American people recognize how stupid their leader is?
1: Well, I hope so. I mean, I think, you know, this is a situation where this is a war that from the get-go, it had a net negative favorability rating in America. It was unpopular from the get-go, unlike, say, the Iraq War or other conflicts, really, since World War II, where at the beginning, at least, there was an, you know, effort to get the public on board. And there were, you know, like most of the public was on board with the Iraq War, for example, until years later, that war really took a toll and became very unpopular. But this war, no one wanted it. No one was asking for it. And as you said, Trump bought into this idea that this would be an easy war, I think largely driven by the Israelis and like the advice that Netanyahu was giving him. And he got into a quagmire. I mean, he promised regime change. He promised, you know, he was going to destroy Iran's military capabilities, its nuclear program, its missile drones. But after 40 days of taking a severe pounding, the Iranians, there was 13,000 U.S. airstrikes, according to CENTCOM. The Iranians pretty much held their own, hit back hard at U.S. bases, interests in the region, and infrastructure in the Gulf countries, closed down the Strait of Hormuz, and created all these knock-on economic effects that, as you said, Trump has now come to this negotiating table, given this deal that meets a lot of the Iranian demands. And but the key question is this just something to kind of dial down tensions right now ahead of the midterms? I think that's a very important point that you raise. Could they potentially go back to conflict after that period? It's uncertain. I think a lot has changed, but I am, and as I argued in The Guardian, there's reason to be skeptical that this deal could actually lead to a bigger deal between the United States and resolve the nuclear dispute.
0: But Trump has no appetite to revive this war, even if he blusters and says, "Oh, if you don't like the deal, the bombs will start dropping." The Gulf states and Saudi Arabia, they don't want this war renewed. So Iran's in a strong position. The only people who want to keep this war going are the Israelis, and their continued bombing of Lebanon has already spoiled the so-called deal within days of its signing with the closing of the Straits of Hormuz. And now Kushner and Witkoff are in Geneva with the Iranian delegation, and Vance, of course, is expected to show up in a couple of days. I'm sure you noticed Vice President Vance on Thursday made some pretty stinging rebukes of the Israeli right in Netanyahu's cabinet and pretty much put them on notice not to be spoilers. So Iran, again, is in the catbird seat.
1: Yeah, it was very striking to see those comments from JD Vance and even Trump in recent weeks, according to these reports that he's been yelling at Netanyahu, basically cursing him out, telling him to stop this fighting in Lebanon. But the Israelis have not let up. I mean, they're controlling upwards of 20% of Lebanon right now. They've destroyed a lot of villages and towns in southern Lebanon, ordered the evacuation of the population there, and a lot of people are getting killed. And Iran has connected, this MOU and the ceasefire and the end of the war with the US to ending the war in Lebanon. And the Israelis are obstructing that. And we'll see if this holds. I mean, the US and Iran were scheduled to, on Friday, hold another round of negotiations in Geneva. The Iranians did not show up for that. And it got delayed because of the fighting in Lebanon. And the MOU actually explicitly states that progress on, getting to a broader negotiations and a nuclear deal is hinged on these other clauses of the MOU being implemented, including this ending of the war in Lebanon. So the Iranians are going to use that as well to not pursue these broader negotiations that are also being met with skepticism by a lot of influential forces and constituencies within Iran as well.
0: Right, and Vice President Vance delayed his trip to Switzerland. So it's not looking good. But the bottom line, surely, is seen a, this is an American defeat. Trump's going to spin it as best he can. And I don't know how much the American people are going to forget. As long as the price of gas goes down, maybe they'll be satisfied with that. What do you think?
1: Yeah, I mean, that was one of the biggest constraints for Trump, that the national price of gas, the average was getting close to $5 a gallon. We had, higher inflation getting to levels not seen in several years since the peak of the Ukraine crisis in the Biden era. And this was looking very poorly for Trump and the Republicans heading into the midterm. So he's tried to alleviate that need. I do agree with you that these broader constraints, I mean, Trump did not end the war on Iran out of a desire to end it. I mean, he was willing to go all the way. He was threatening to destroy their civilization. This war saw many war crimes committed. They hit bridges in Iran. They hit a lot of critical infrastructure. They hit a, even just a couple of weeks ago, they hit a water supply reservoir in southern Iran. They obviously hit a school and killed a lot of schoolgirls in one of the opening blows. But, Trump, I think it's because of these real constraints. He's hit a wall of political, geopolitical, economic, military constraints, that he couldn't continue this war. He entered this quagmire, and now we are seeing what is arguably a strategic retreat from the United States, that they're giving Iran upfront sanctions relief, which I think is an important measure to restore a level of confidence and confidence building measure to at least test out the prospect for a broader deal. But they're not talking about the missiles. They're not talking about the regional influence of Iran and its allies, which and these have been longstanding U.S. demands. So it is striking to see this pivot from the United States, seeing these comments from Vance and Trump, even saying that Iran needs to have missiles. Saudi Arabia has them. Others have them. This is a kind of sober realism that was previously missing. And so now they're trying to pursue diplomacy, but there is a lot of there's little trust. So I think maybe they could enter a limbo period, these negotiations where there's neither war nor peace, and they just enter this limbo period and try to just keep this MOU standing. That is also a possibility.
0: So the United States is a loser. Israel is a big loser. The Gulf states and Saudi Arabia are losers. But most of all, the Iranian people are the losers, particularly when you consider how vulnerable this government was before this war started. They had to murder thousands of their own people to stay in power. But now the worst of the elements of the IRGC are in control, more brutal than ever. On display here in Los Angeles on Monday, when Iran played New Zealand in the World Cup, you saw the conflicting messages coming from the diaspora, with pre-revolutionary flags flying and along with the current flag of Iran. In terms of the diaspora, they've got to be heartbroken, right?
1: Yes, well, I mean, Iran has become an increasingly polarized society. I think the Iranian people within the country have been caught up between an increasingly repressive government that, especially in the past 10 years, amid increasing tensions with the US and these sanctions, that the Iranian people have grown poorer, the middle class has shrunk, civil society has been really decimated, and the most hardline and authoritarian elements of that system have gained much more power and have become much more brutal in their crackdowns. And we've seen this pattern of protests, outpourings of anger that are crushed, and the public and the civil society movement, the dissident movement in Iran, has been really, I would argue, hampered and hamstrung by the broader collectively punishing sanctions. They've grown poorer, so they're kind of being squeezed from both sides. But yeah, this war really showed how much the US and Israel exploited those grievances within Iran, that there was this protest movement in January. It was brutally crushed. Trump said that there was help on the way, even though, I mean, obviously he didn't care about the Iranian people or the cause of kind of a freer, more democratic Iran. And he attacked ultimately the country in a very brutal way. Again, a lot of civilian infrastructure targeted, schoolgirls, universities, medical facilities, pharmaceutical companies, industries, steel plants. A lot of Iranians are now out of work. So this was a war that didn't help the Iranian people any. And yeah, you've been seeing, especially in the diaspora, it is much more polarized. You saw some of these disputes in the Iran game. But overall, I would say the sentiment in Iran is one that during the war, most Iranians, I would argue, a critical mass of society, at least rallied not in defense of the government, but in defense of their country and their homeland. And you had that kind of rally around the flag to that effect. But now, after the wars, when the big test and challenge does emerge for the Islamic Republic and this government, where people are still disgruntled, the economic situation is not good. So that's why they also needed economic relief. And they did accept this MOU, at least. And so, but the Islamic Republic is not out of the woods from its own people. They're still under a lot of pressure. The public, by and large, is disgruntled. So that is going to be something to watch out for and see how those social movements in Iran evolve.
0: But our side, Vance has actually dealt face to face with Kalibaf, the speaker, and some of the White House are over the moon how well they're getting on. I mean, it shows you how stupid and naive they are. I mean, Kalibaf is an IRGC thug. In the 1990s, he murdered a bunch of protesters. When he was mayor of Tehran, he stole enormously and enriched himself. He's thoroughly corrupt. I mean, he's the face of this regime. I mean, I'm just astounded that the White House doesn't recognize who they're dealing with. And the people they killed on the first day were a lot more flexible, I think. I mean, do you think that this current supreme leader, whose father, mother, sister, wife, and kids were killed on the first day, he's surely not particularly predisposed to the United States?
1: Yeah, and that's one of the reasons I think that the likelihood of this MOU leading to a broader kind of settlement between the United States and Iran is unlikely, but it may hold just in this kind of volatile state nevertheless. I mean, we'll see, but yeah, I mean, Ghalibaf is a former IRGC commander. One of the reasons I think he's kind of come to the fore now is because he has been able to build a level of consensus where, as you said, a lot of these other people were assassinated, especially Ali Larijani, who was the head of their National Security Council there, who was also a kind of consensus building figure. But Ghalibaf is someone who's been able to bring, the IRGC on board, as well as bring some of the more pragmatic, moderate elements of that system. So he's been leading these negotiations right now. But yeah, all of this just reinforces that, there was obviously no regime change, that if anything, it is the more hardline elements who have again been empowered, which is generally the trend line of, wars and these collectively punishing sanctions regimes, these broad sectoral sanctions. Whether you look in Cuba or Venezuela or North Korea, they don't really result in regime change. If anything, they allow the resources to be accumulated by the most entrenched authoritarian elements of these political systems that are being targeted. Same thing happened in Saddam Hussein's Iraq, and they empower these people. And that's what's happened in Iran. And right now, the IRGC has benefited from this war, much like it benefited from the sanctions, really.
0: Well, I think sanctions are all about making the US feel good that they're doing something when they really don't have too many options. I mean, aren't they a palliative for our own people to think we're doing something when, in fact, all we're doing is making conditions worse for the very people that we're saying we want to liberate?
1: Yeah, I mean, generally, I would agree with you. I think, sanctions policy in Iran and overall our Iran policy here in Washington has been very warped and twisted. I mean, ostensibly, these kind of instruments and sanctions should be imposed and then attached to seeking a diplomatic compromise. But with Iran, we saw that that diplomatic compromise was off the table. They became a means to themselves, an end to themselves, and they really just created the pathway to war, further creating a kind of impoverished situation in Iran. It wasn't helping the Iranian people any. And so I think, one of the lessons of this war is how do we overhaul our policies towards Iran, towards the Middle East, if, for sober statesmen here in Washington, if they still exist, to how can we have an approach that meets, baseline American interests, prevents, the spread of nuclear weapons is one, but also gives the Iranian people an opening to, to for us not to do any harm at least. Creates a possibility for, lasting and stability in that region. And so that I think requires an overhaul of the sanctions policy and our overall militaristic approach to this region.
0: But just in closing, going back to your article at The Guardian, Sina Tusi, even if Iran benefits from this deal with Washington, any peace is likely to be temporary. What does that mean? How long do you think this ceasefire or subsequent ceasefires, because essentially that's all we've had so far, is one ceasefire after another. You still don't have a deal. And as I say, Trump has given away the store. And even, Khalibaf was on Iranian television sort of crowing about the fact that they do have toll booths on the Straits of Hormuz. Trump saying that oil will flow freely. Well, no. Nothing you've told us so far, Donald, is the truth. And that's who you are. You're an absolutely psychopathic, pathological liar.
1: Absolutely. And I think, that has held internationally as well, where other countries have reached this conclusion that, they can't deal with this guy. They can't trust his words. And most of all, the Iranians who've been burned by him multiple times, they came under surprise military attack most of the time. I mean, two times. So yeah, with this MOU, I mean, this MOU has these 14 clauses, and the whole goal of the MOU is to lead to these broader negotiations to get a more comprehensive US-Iran settlement and get a new nuclear deal. Because, the most contentious issue between these two countries, ostensibly the nuclear issue, is not even addressed by this. It's been deferred to this subsequent negotiating period. And the MOU is explicitly tied to the implementation of these clauses of the MOU, like getting a ceasefire in Lebanon, getting the lifting of the US blockade, Iran easing up on Hormuz, Iran getting access to its frozen funds and getting oil waivers to export oil more easily. If those things happen, the MOU says that then these subsequent negotiations can happen. But those things are already being obstructed, especially the Lebanon issue. Therefore, these broader negotiations are not happening yet. They've been, I mean, they're put in more difficulty. They're at risk of derailment. But in my piece, I really argue that, this issue of trust, this issue of the various politics at play on both sides, this could just be a temporary reprieve for both sides. I mean, not to say that all-out war is going to start again, but the idea that, now after decades, like Donald Trump is going to be the one to reach this broader deal with Iran. I mean, maybe, yeah, if he gives them major, even more concessions, the Iranians will come to the table. But I think this fundamental issue of trust, and some of the saboteurs at play on all sides can obstruct potentially getting that bigger deal. But for now, this MOU is meeting the baseline interests of both sides, at least the Trump government and the Iranian government, and they are holding it for now, but we'll see if it lasts.
0: Well, just in closing, in contrast to the amateurism, cynicism, and stupidity of Trump, Obama's presidential center has just opened in Chicago, and all the former presidents were there. And you got this distinct impression that they represent an America that's temporarily being lost by the madness of the MAGA era. And I just wonder whether it'll ever come back. And in a way, central to it, of course, is the fact that the JCPOA that Obama negotiated, Trump's going to come back with an incredibly worse version. And he was the one who tore it all up. And again, the lessons are so overwhelming about the idiocy of this man and his regime. And I just wonder whether America's temporary lost its mind, and somehow seeing all those presidents together, we surely have to realize that we've got to get back to normal.
1: Yeah, and that was a striking picture. I mean, the Obama Presidential Library opening up, all these former presidents there, Trump notably absent. I mean, different kind of American statescraft and statesman that is in short supply right now, certainly not in this government. But yeah, I think we'll have to see going ahead. I mean, Obama really, I think, acknowledged the limits of American power. He himself has said, even including recently, that Netanyahu had wanted him to attack Iran. Hillary Clinton also said that recently, Kamala Harris, but they did not listen to that advice, and they had a much more sober and realistic assessment of the situation and chose diplomacy, like real rigorous diplomacy. Like what led to the JCPOA and the Obama era 2015 nuclear deal was a serious diplomatic process. They brought in technical experts. It took several years. It was meticulously negotiated. It was hundreds, well over 100 pages long, the final deal. And the deal was working. I mean, all Iran's pathways to a nuclear weapon were sealed off. They agreed to unprecedented nuclear restrictions and transparency measures. The International Atomic Energy Agency, for the through several years that that deal was in effect, they acknowledged that Iran was abiding by it. And then Trump left it. He imposed maximum pressure, got on this war path, and the results have been disastrous. And now he's reaping these consequences himself.
0: Well, Tina Tusi, I thank you very much for joining us here today.
1: Thank you. Thank you so much for having me.
0: And again, I've been speaking with Tina Tusi, who's a senior non-resident fellow at the Center for International Policy. He writes on U.S.-Iran relations, Iranian politics and society, and nuclear proliferation. And he has an article at The Guardian, "Even if Iran benefits from this deal with Washington, any peace is likely to be temporary." We're going to take a brief station break, back looking into racism and xenophobia in the host nation for the World Cup, as Homeland Security posts at DHS.gov under the Nazi-like heading "Our Soil," a social media message, quote, "Defend the homeland, one nation, one homeland, one team."

0: Welcome back. I'm Ian Masters, and this is Background Briefing, available 24/7 at backgroundbriefing.org. And joining us now is Andrei Markovits, who's a professor emeritus of comparative politics, German studies, and sociology at the University of Michigan. He has written on topics as varied as German and Austrian politics, anti-Semitism, anti-Americanism, social democracy, social movements, the European right, and the European left. And his books include Offside, Soccer and American Exceptionalism, Gaming the World, How Sports Are Reshaping Global Politics and Culture, and most recently, The Passport as Home, Comfort in Rootlessness. Welcome to Background Briefing, Andrei Markovits.
1: Thank you very much for having me. Always enjoy you.
0: Well, thanks for joining us, Andy. And the World Cup, of course, going back to Sepp Blatter, who was the FIFA head, notoriously corrupt. His successor is Gianni Infantino. And at a press conference in 2018 in Tehran, Iran, he said, Infantino said, it's very clear that politics should stay out of football and football should stay out of politics. But then not so much later in October 2025, Infantino was present at an Israeli-Gaza peace summit in Egypt, posing for photos with President Donald Trump. And then weeks later, he awarded Trump this newly created FIFA Peace Prize, explaining that it was for a distinguished individual who exemplifies an unwavering commitment to advancing peace and unity throughout the world. And then if you look at the history, of course, of the World Cup, going back to the 1934 World Cup, which was hosted by Italy's fascist leader Benito Mussolini, the 1978 World Cup was hosted by Argentina's fascist junta leader, Jorge Videla. And, of course, the 2026 World Cup is being hosted by wannabe fascist leader, Donald Trump. So much for keeping politics out of sports.
1: I don't know what to say to that. I mean, it's a silly statement to think that politics is that sports is devoid of politics. All sports are full of politics all the time, and so this is not surprising at all. I mean, everything you said is correct, and it's not only fascist governments. It's the Soviet government in 1980, the boycotts. It's full of politics, of course, because sports are massively about identity, about emotions. I mean, look at the emotions. I see it's exactly the opposite of you in terms of this World Cup. It's unbelievable. The joy that is happening everywhere. I mean, yesterday someone told me in Boston is unrecognizable. The city's unrecognizable. The common is full of Scotsmen and Moroccans, and they're dancing with each other. And it's in contrast to club football, which I follow much more than national football. This is a joyous affair, partly because, of course, there's so many women among the fans. The women and children and families. And, you know, I went to the Brazil-Morocco game. Unbelievable. You cannot compare this to my usual Man United-Liverpool match. I mean, it's a different world. There's no anger. It's just joy. It's wonderful. I think and what a great success. Every single stadium is completely sold out. It's the games have set complete records, thrashing the record of 1994, also held in the United States. So I don't quite understand. I mean, yes, Infantino, everything you said is correct. And then there's a completely different level, which I find much more salient and important.
0: Well, of course, everybody is enjoying it. And I'm watching all the games that I can, including the one that Australia recently lost to the U.S., so there's no question that people are enjoying, but I was talking about political leaders, and we have a president who I'm ashamed of, frankly. And
1: makes two of us and a number of many others.
0: Right, but already Trump and company and DHS have barred a Somali referee. An Iraqi player was interrogated for 7 hours by DHS or Homeland Security. Uzbek players were patted down and aggressively screened outside the stadium. And, of course, Iran has to be in Mexico for playing here in the United States. But the one thing that is just absolutely disgraceful is that Homeland Security, on its social media page, DHS.gov, under the title Our Soil, put out a big social media post, Defend the Homeland, One Nation, One Home, One Team. And that's so similar to the Nazi slogan, Ein Volk, Ein Reich, Ein Führer.
1: Yes,
0: I mean, you obviously would notice that. I mean, what?
1: Oh, it's insane.
0: In other words, what's going on with our government? And by the way, the picture has three non-white USA players, including Pilarin Bogolin, who, if Trump gets his way with his Supreme Court, he will be kicked out of this country under this birthright citizen movement that's underway, where Trump is trying to strip people, because he was born here. His mother was about to leave the country, but she was so pregnant, her relatives said, you better stay with us, and that's how he was born here in the United States. But he could be booted out of this country if Trump

0: finally, after 120 years, makes it as a cultural item in the United States, or to use the Markovitzian language, it enters American sports space as a number five, and it really will become part of the daily vernacular, not only of playing soccer, but of following soccer. And that's what I concentrate on. I can't concentrate. I mean, everything you say is correct, and it is beyond outrage.
1: Well, obviously, my daughter and my granddaughter play AYSO, youth soccer, and
0: Wonderful.
1: I've coached it myself. Just because I had a sort of vague English accent, they thought
0: Yes,
1: I
0: yes.
1: knew about soccer. I didn't know a damn
0: Yes, yes,
1: thing.
0: yes,
1: I was
0: yes.
1: absolutely useless as a coach. But still, I had so much fun, and the kids have so much fun. So that's what's building it in this country, isn't it? AYSO.
0: Well, the two, no, I mean, the AYSO has been around because that's like basically bowling. To me, in my research, there's a huge difference between doing and following. And what I concentrate in all of my research is the following, the consumption of sports, not the production of sports. The production of sports in soccer has been there certainly since the early 70s, since soccer became the yuppie sport and the suburban sport, and the notion of soccer mom became an important entity. Very interestingly, of course, there is no equivalent of a football mom in Britain. And so the point is that what I perceive, what has been happening over the last decades with MLS and above all the Premiership and Ted Lasso, and basically that soccer has become part of the of American quotidian daily culture, and nothing will cement it more than the successful showing of the men's team in this World Cup. And I think there's a chance for that. So that's why I'm a big fan. And I really hope that we will see that.
1: Well, what I find interesting though is that these big countries, for example, China and India, don't even have teams. They're not even in the World Cup. Germany is a big country. Spain came to a draw with Cape Verde, which is a small island, I think 500,000 people. You've got Haiti as another island. You've got Curacao, another island. And you've got all these other countries. So I'm enjoying the idea that all of these small countries are getting all that attention and they're punching way above their weight.
0: Yeah, no, it's wonderful, but ultimately, it's like the NCAA's college March Madness. These are Cinderellas and who win, and it's wonderful, and we identify with them. But ultimately, it's the Dukes and the North Carolinas will win it. And this will be, again, ultimately won by one of the eight that already have World Cups, namely Germany, Spain, England, Brazil, although Brazil will not win it because they're not very good this time around, and Argentina. So basically the bigs will ultimately prevail.
1: Right, and the US coach, by the way, is an Argentinian. And
0: Yeah, yeah, yeah.
1: why do you think that another strike against the Trump world of xenophobia and anti-immigrant fervor? The team itself, the USA team, is a rainbow coalition,
0: Of course, of course.
1: and
0: The country is a rainbow.
1: the coach is from Argentina. I mean, talk about all this hatred of foreigners, it's just insane. But why do you think the US has a chance against you just talked about all the
0: It's amazing.
1: powerhouses?
0: I think it doesn't matter what Andy Markovitz thinks, but apparently it's Maurizio Pochettino who thinks that we have a chance. Look, we're playing at home. I actually don't think we have a chance of winning. We just don't. The gap between the United States and Argentina and Spain and England is just too large. Although, of course, it's a one-game tournament. It's not a series, so anything can happen in a 90-minute game. But I think that if the United States makes it to the quarterfinals or let alone the semifinals, it's a huge success. And Pochettino deserves all the credit for putting together this team. I don't think like he that we can win the championship. We just don't have the superb quality that these other the bigs do.
1: And how do you think it's working out having it split between Mexico, Canada? The game on Saturday with Germany and Ivory Coast was in Toronto.
0: Yeah, I mean, I think it's fine. It's ultimately it's very soon it'll be all be in the United States. I mean, I don't think the Germans care whether they play in Toronto or in

0: Houston, what I already said, what is amazing is that Toronto was packed. It's actually a relatively small stadium because it's an MLS field and not an NFL field where, all the others were NFL grounds, like yesterday, the day before in Seattle, where the Seattle Seahawks play. And the turnout has been amazing, absolutely amazing and joyful. And it's just the whole thing is a delight for me to watch. This is my seventh World Cup that I actually attended in person, starting in 1966 in England. And these are memorable events. And I'm delighted that actually in the United States, it's becoming more. I mean, in when I in my early World Cups, this people didn't know what I was talking about. It was 66, no one knew nothing. 74, no one knew. 82, barely. I mean, just the gradual learning about the World Cup and it becoming part of the American vernacular is absolutely amazing for me to see.
1: And having Boston taken over by a bunch of drunken Scotsmen is something to
0: Yeah,
1: see
0: but
1: as
0: no,
1: well.
0: but exactly. But not only drunken Scotsmen, what I heard from my friends at Harvard, it's amazing. You go to the Boston Common, and it's unrecognizable. It's packed with Scots and Moroccans who played there yesterday,
1: Sure.
0: the day before, and they're all dancing and LGBTQ people and this and that and
1: Wow.
0: harmonica people, and I mean it's just this wonderful sort of folkloristic, I don't kind of just potpourri, which is great and makes it very cosmopolitan. It's great to see.
1: Well, Andrew Markovitz, I thank you very much for joining us here today.
0: Thank you for having me.
1: We're going to take a brief station break. We're back looking into the possibility that a Ukraine victory could mean the end of Putin and possibly Russia as we know it.

0: Welcome back. I'm Ian Masters, and this is Background Briefing, available 24/7 at backgroundbriefing.org. And joining us now is Alexander Motyl, a professor of political science at Rutgers University and a specialist on Ukraine, Russia, and the USSR, and on nationalism, revolutions, empire, and theory. He's the author of 10 books of nonfiction, including Imperial Ends, The Decay, Collapse, and Revival of Empires, and Why Empires Reemerge, Imperial Collapse and Imperial Revival in Comparative Perspective. And he has an article at the National Security Journal, A Ukraine Victory Could Mean the End of Putin and Possibly Russia as We Know It. Welcome to Background Briefing, Alexander Motyl.
1: Thank you very much for having me. It's always a pleasure and a privilege.
0: Well, thank you, Alexander. And I've never quite heard before the possibility of the end of Russia as we know it, but you've made a case. And let's start with the Iran victory. How certain is it? Because, for example, we're learning today that Russian troops are now occupying the town of Kostyantynivka and the southern flank of the Kramatorsk defensive fortress. So is it all going well for Ukraine, or are Russians still in the fight?
1: Well, they're still in the fight, but they're obviously getting bloodied and battered in the process, rather more so than the Ukrainians. So they've been making certain advances in the area that you just mentioned, but then they've lost territory in other places. The most significant thing that is taking place at the moment, and it's not quite getting the coverage that it deserves, is that the Ukrainians have essentially cut off the land routes for supplying Crimea. This is just north of the Sea of Azov. I mean, they're bombing the trucks, they're bombing the railroads, and have to a large degree halted that traffic. They're now in the process, I mean, they will soon be in the process of attacking the Kerch Bridge. Once that happens, Crimea will effectively be isolated from the Russian mainland, and it will effectively revert to Ukrainian control. There is a reliable, there are reliable sources that say that Russian officials in Crimea are packing up their wives, their kids, and their household treasures, sending them off to Russia proper, to the mainland, in the expectation that the peninsula will be, first of all, cut off in terms of supplies, and possibly be susceptible to a Ukrainian counteroffensive. Now, we don't know exactly what will happen, but it looks pretty clear that Crimea is in serious trouble. Were it to fall, were the Ukrainians to recapture Crimea, this would be an enormous blow to Putin's prestige and to the war effort. After all, it was the seizure of Crimea in February 2014 that effectively started the hostilities that then led to the full-scale invasion of 2022. So to lose Crimea is just, again, I mean, words fail me. It would be an enormous blow to Putin politically as well as to his prestige and legitimacy.
0: Well, the Crimean Tatar leader has already suggested and urged the Russians to get out of Crimea. But the Kerch Bridge is very, very much one of Putin's prizes. It was put together by his cronies, the brothers, and it's been struck a few times. What leads you to suggest that it could finally be blocked? Because it's the main supply road into Crimea.
1: Right. And of course, it's been damaged. So it's not fully operational. But the point is, when the Ukrainians hit the bridge a couple of years ago, their rockets, their missiles, their drones were only in the early stages of being developed. Now, 2-3 years after those initial strikes, their weaponry has become significantly more efficient, more sophisticated. I mean, after all, they were able to target both oil refineries in St. Petersburg as well as Moscow. Those are, you know, fairly they're distant places, and they're presumably under very strong defense. And yet the Ukrainians were able to penetrate the defensive mechanisms the Russians had in place and bomb these oil refineries in the capital city and in the second city of Russia. So there's no, I mean, there's no doubt in the minds of many Ukrainian analysts that if they were to focus their attention on Kerch, they would be able to succeed in blocking it off. Now, the question I think is partly one of timing. Ideally, the Russians would leave, then you blow up the bridge and pretty much confine it to a kind of transform it into a no man's land. If the Ukrainians were to cut off the bridge at the moment, they'd be stuck with a large civilian and military population, and that could just lead to all sorts of complications. But that's a guess on my part. I mean, I'm not privy to any discussions at the highest level of the general staff.
0: Well, the BBC's Moscow correspondent Steve Rosenberg is reporting that the explosions at the refinery in Moscow, which is only 9 miles from the Kremlin, has covered Moscow with black smoke, and it's really hitting home. And you hear anecdotal stuff about some of the Communist Party deputies in the Duma being critical of Putin, the head of the central bank, who has always been critical of the war in terms of its impact on the Russian economy. She's hasn't been heard of for 3 weeks. And an earlier, who was a major pro-war blogger, he turned on Putin, and he was very prominent amongst the hawks, and they consigned him to a psychiatric hospital in St. Petersburg. So I know this is anecdotal, but what do you make of this? Is there a change underway in terms of the Russian attitudes to this war? The one thing he hasn't done, even though he's running out of manpower, he hasn't gone into the big cities and started to recruit the middle class kids.
1: Well, I think, well, first of all, with regard to your first question, I think all of these little bits and pieces of evidence, I mean, individually, it's just one person who is expressing discontent with Putin's policies. But when you consider that it's members of the Duma, members of the government, individuals within the Communist Party, albeit, I mean, even though they're communists, nevertheless, they have some sense of what's actually taking place in the country. And most importantly, the so-called military bloggers, a very large number of, I mean, most of whom, if not indeed all of whom, were very pro-Putin, very pro the war, and absolutely persuaded that Russia was going to win. The fact that a significant number, even if it's a minority, is openly coming out and criticizing Putin as being the old man in the Kremlin who's no longer capable of making, rational decisions, that's very important. And you add all those little bits and pieces together, and then suddenly you get this tapestry that suggests that something fundamental is taking place within Russia, within the Russian population. And the fact that Ukraine hit those refineries, especially in Moscow, but also in Petersburg, I think is, again, for, all sorts of military and economic reasons, that's important. But more important even than the destruction of those refineries is the fact that they produce, that the strikes produce these huge, huge, towering clouds of black smoke that were visible for miles from either direction. That brought the war home. And the Russians, at least those who've been, who had coddled lives until now, those in Petersburg and Moscow, have no more, are now absolutely certain that a war is going on. Many of them are asking, how is it possible that Ukraine, which was supposed to have been, whose drones were supposed to have been all destroyed according to official propaganda, was able to achieve these kinds of successes? So something is definitely taking place. Thus far, the regime remains in place. There's strong, it's more than happy to employ coercion in order to quash rebellions or opposition. But clearly, the opposition, the skepticism, the dissent is growing and it's spreading. And Putin obviously knows that were he to start drafting boys and girls, I guess, from Petersburg and Moscow, that would be very, very dangerous and risky from him. I mean, he's avoided doing that for 4.5 years, and with good reason. These are the people who have professions, they have money, they have a voice, they are highly educated. If he were to have them turn against him and his policies, that would make the regime decidedly far weaker than it is at present. So he's stuck. I mean, he needs more manpower, and the only way he can do it, get it, is by turning towards these coddled places. But in turning towards the coddled places, he's likely to provoke, at best, another exodus along the lines of what happened several years ago when more than 500,000 Russian professionals fled the country. At worst, it could lead to some kind of street demonstrations. Again, there are many examples of this from other countries. There are many examples of this from Russia's own history. So we shouldn't assume that just because Putin says he's in charge, that he's actually in charge. His regime could easily crumble and collapse, depending on certain circumstances. And if a trigger of some kind were to take place, the wrongful death of a demonstrator, of a woman, a martyr of some kind, that could lead to the kinds of demonstrations that have brought down regimes throughout the world.
0: So, Alexander Mota, let's talk more about the possibility of the end of Russia as we know it. Russia is obviously isolated. Uzbekistan, for example, is in the World Cup. Russia's not. I'm sure the Russian people are not happy about that because they've always been proud of their soccer team, as they're also their hockey teams, etc. So, I noticed also that Armenia is breaking further and further away from Russia, in spite of efforts by Russia's security services to try and rig the elections, which the Russians lost. Azerbaijan, very, very close to Israel now, helping Israel in its war against Iran, which of course is a Russian ally. I mean, our president, I mean, I have to say this, Alexander, he's such a goddamn idiot that he just praised Putin and Xi for helping him make this deal with Iran, which is pretty shaky now that the Straits of Hormuz, Iran has closed them again. I mean, Putin is providing targeting information that's killing American troops. And here we have the President of the United States praising Putin for helping him with this so-called peace deal, saying Putin was neutral. Well, he was hardly neutral.
1: I fully agree. I mean, this is Trump's behavior in general, and certainly with respect to Ukraine, Russia, Iran, and so on, is at best incomprehensible, at worst totally crazy. So I'm not sure. I just don't know what to say about him other than the fact that he's borderline maniacal, megalomaniac, and clearly has no sense of strategy. He doesn't even seem to understand fully, and by him I mean Trump, doesn't seem to understand fully how to save his own presidency. He at this particular point in time, Russia is extremely vulnerable. It's on the verge of spectacularly losing to Ukraine. If Trump were smart, he would immediately provide massive assistance to Ukraine. He would twist Putin's arm. He would bring about some kind of end to the war that would immediately raise his ratings, at least amongst a certain segment of the American voter base. It would also impel. It would also transform him from a failure, as he is in Iran, to a possible success. To someone who's achieved a certain very important success in terms of foreign policy. He doesn't seem to see this. And again, I don't quite know how to explain this. As you know, all sorts of theories about Trump's seeming love affair with Putin. One is that he admires strongman leaders, which is fair enough, except that Putin is no longer a strongman leader. He's not much of a leader, and he's no longer much of a strongman. Other people suggest that it has something to do with the nature of the Putin regime. That may have been true in the past when it seemed to be relatively vigorous. Now it may actually be on the verge of falling apart, so there's not much to like there either. And then, of course, some people suggest that Trump is somehow in Putin's pocket. Of course, there's no immediate evidence of that, but as a number of individuals, I believe the last one to have mentioned this was the president of Portugal, saying something to the effect of he may not be an asset, but he certainly acts as if he were a Russian asset. So who knows? Who knows what's driving Trump's policies in general, and certainly with respect to Iran and Ukraine in particular?
0: Well, Macron at the G7 that just ended, he literally brought Zelensky into a meeting with Trump, and they try to appeal to Trump on the basis of Trump likes winners, and that Ukraine is looking more like a winner and Russia more like a loser. So I don't know that that had any effect. But are the Europeans stepping up, given the shameful nature of the United States cutting off aid? And particularly, one of the most ridiculous things of all is that the Ukrainians have offered the latest drone technology, which they've developed. They're at the cutting edge of drone technology. They offered it to the U.S. to help them out in the Persian Gulf. Both Hegseth and the Secretary of the Army, Driscoll, want the drones, but Trump is stopping it.
1: Yes.
0: What the hell is that about?
1: No, again, that supports the view that somehow or other, for reasons that only Trump can divine, that he's actually on Russia's side in this particular conflict. That's bizarre. It doesn't make any sense from any point of view. But then again, much of what the president has been doing over the last year and a half doesn't seem to have much sense either. So at best, one can say that he's being consistent with his past behavior. But, you know, are the Europeans stepping up? The answer is, in general, yes. Compared to their attitude, say, 5 or so years ago toward Ukraine, which was a policy of a kind of sympathetic indifference, well, now it's become a sympathetic support. As always, the EU and NATO are mired in their own bureaucratic wrangles, so it's not easy to make a decision. But that said, individual European countries have certainly stepped up. Just recently, the Danes have announced that they will provide Ukraine with a whole bunch of F-16 fighters. The Scandinavians have been very supportive, both financially and militarily. Germany claims to be on the verge of being very supportive. The French and the Brits are also, I mean, they understand that they need to be supportive. So in general, that's fine. The problem with the Europeans is that having neglected their own security and defense industries for so long, they can't deliver things immediately. I mean, they could promise to deliver them within half a year to a year. But that, too, isn't necessarily a problem for two reasons. One is even Trump has agreed to continue selling armaments to the Europeans, who then transfer them to the Ukrainians. And most importantly, at this point in time, Ukraine actually produces about 90% of all of its armaments. What it doesn't have in sufficient numbers is anti-ballistic missile weapons like the Patriot. But the success that the Ukrainians have enjoyed on the battlefield, where they've produced something like 1.3 million Russian casualties, of whom about 500,000 to 600,000 are killed Russians and only about 700,000 are wounded. That's a crazy ratio. It's supposed to be 1 killed to 3 wounded. In the Russian case, it's more like 1 to 1 or 1 to 2. Given the fact that the Ukrainians have been able to achieve these military successes on the battlefield with zero American assistance and only hesitant European assistance, I think it's fair to say that they are at the point of being just about self-sufficient in most of the armaments that they need in order to continue the war successfully.
0: Well, Alexander Model, I thank you very much for joining us here today.
1: It was my pleasure. Thank you.
0: And this has been Background Briefing. I'm Ian Masters, and I'd like to thank producers Graham Fitzgibbon and Asher Price. And if you've missed any of today's program and would like to explore our vast archives, you can visit us at backgroundbriefing.org, where we'll include extended interviews searchable by topic and have made it easy for you to sign up for daily email updates that provide links to resources, articles, and books discussed on the program. 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Bye for now.

0: Now, cultural energy 3-day weather outlook. For Towson, northern New Mexico, today 50 to 89, sunny with winds to 20. Tuesday 54 to 90, sunny with winds to 20. Wednesday 53 to 86, sunny to partly cloudy with winds to 20. For Alamosa and the San Luis Valley, today 39 to 89, sunny with a red flag fire weather warning for winds to 20, gusting to 35, and humidity as low as 6%. Tuesday 43 to 91, mostly sunny with a fire weather warning for winds to 25, gusting to 35, and humidity as low as 6%. Wednesday 50 to 86, sunny to partly cloudy with winds to 20.
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0: Welcome. This is Dr. Michio Kaku, professor of theoretical physics at the City College and the Graduate Center of the City University of New York, and this is Exploration. Every week on Exploration, we discuss the fascinating world of science and its impact on society. Well, today, we're going to talk about a controversial issue that many scientists don't want to talk about, and that is what happens when scientists create evil. What happens when they collaborate with the Nazis to unleash incredible amounts of destruction, even though they themselves may have had good intentions and some of their work opened up whole new worlds to science? We're going to be talking about two individuals today that shaped the 20th century. The first is Wernher von Braun, the greatest rocket scientist of all time, the man who was responsible for putting men on the moon. However, he started off his career working for the Nazis, perfecting the V-2 rocket, the terror rocket which terrorized London during World War II. He was captured by the Allies and then worked for the United States, building the Apollo space program, which was successful in terms of opening up the world, the universe, for space travel. And in the second hour of Exploration, we're going to talk about a much darker side of working for the Nazis. We're going to talk about Fritz Haber, one of the greatest chemists of all time who also worked for the Nazis. However, much of his work was later used for chemical warfare, and it's ironic that the gases that he perfected, including zyklon gas, was eventually used to gas his own relatives. So in other words, here is the tragic case of a scientist, Fritz Haber, who opened up whole new areas of chemistry. In fact, he made modern fertilizer possible. Think about it. In the old days, nitrogen in the air could not be fixed into chemicals that could be used for fertilizer, even though bacteria can do this. He was able to perfect the process by which we can take nitrogen from the atmosphere and create fertilizer for it, and that in turn helped to create the Green Revolution. So on one hand, the German scientist Fritz Haber opened up the modern world of fertilizer, which created the Green Revolution, which greatly expanded the human population, and yet he also worked on poison gases for the Nazis, which were later used to gas his own relatives. So the theme of today's program is scientists who have to take responsibility for the achievements and also the dangers that they unleash on the world. So once again, our first special guest is Michael Neufeld. He's with the National Space and Air Museum of the Smithsonian Museum in Washington, D.C., and he's the author of the book Von Braun, A Dreamer of Space, Engineer of War. And in the second half of Exploration, we're going to bring on Daniel Charles, author of the book Mastermind, The Rise and Fall of Fritz Haber, the Nobel laureate who launched the age of chemical warfare. And now I'd like to introduce our special guest for today. We're very delighted to have with us Michael Neufeld. He's the chair of the Space History Division of the Smithsonian's National Air and Space Museum. And he's the author of an exciting book. It's a huge book. It's perhaps the definitive biography of one of the pioneers in the exploration of outer space, Wernher von Braun. If you are a baby boomer, you probably were mesmerized by the image of this handsome scientist pointing the way to the stars with Walt Disney, saying, "On to the moon." And of course, he was successful that in his lifetime, he saw his childhood dream come true when he was responsible, in part, for putting several men on the moon. So once again, our special guest is Michael J. Neufeld of the Smithsonian Museum. The book is titled Von Braun, Dreamer of Space, Engineer of War, and it's also a book that forces us to confront the fact that how do we deal with scientists who work closely with the Nazis? So why rocketry? Rockets were thought to be the stuff of science fiction and toys. Why did he seize on rocketry?
1: You know, it was right in the 1920s that the space movement took off for the first time and reached the general public. It was because of several theoreticians. One of them was Robert Goddard in the United States. Another was Konstantin Tsiolkovsky in Russia. And then in the German-speaking world, Hermann Oberth. And in 19, 25 or the beginning of 1926, he already enthused by astronomy, got a hold of Oberth's rocket treatise, The Rocket in Interplanetary Space. And even though he couldn't understand it because it was all full of mathematical formulae, he was extremely excited about the idea that you could actually travel there.
0: Okay, now very soon he becomes head of the rocket program for the government. Exactly how was the transition done? Here we had this young kid getting interested in engineering and rocketry, and all of a sudden he becomes a pro. What happened?
1: Well, it's an interesting thing. Of course, it takes a number of years here, about 6 or 8 years from the time that he discovers Oberth. You know, he goes to boarding school. His math grades, which were terrible, become much better because all of a sudden he's motivated in math and science and becomes a kind of prodigy. He graduates early in 1930 from high school, goes into engineering school in Berlin. And at the same time, he was a member of the Early Rocket Society in Germany, and they built a rocket center in Berlin. And this so-called Raketenflugplatz, this rocket club in Berlin, was beginning to experiment with rockets after 1930. And in 1932, the Army, which had already been watching this, got interested again in the rocket as a weapon. The rocket, maybe the liquid fuel rocket that these clubs were developing, might actually be useful for a long-range weapon.
0: Now, 1933 is the pivotal year where Hitler takes over, which changed everything. So how did von Braun deal with the Nazi regime?
1: Well, you know, von Braun at first almost, as he says, paid almost no attention to this change of power, which, except for the fact that his father lost his job, because in fact his father had been the Minister of Agriculture for the German Reich in the last two very right-wing cabinets before the Nazis came to power, and was out of a job on the day that Hitler became Chancellor. So the Nazis came to power, and they were very rapidly destroyed the Weimar democratic system and established a dictatorship. But he wasn't that interested in all that, and in any case, you know, pretty rapidly they began funding the army better and better, so more money came towards him and came towards this little rocket program. At that time, just a couple of people, including himself.
0: Okay, and then what happened in the 30s as more and more money came available, and which led to the development of the V-1 and the V-2 rockets?
1: Well, in the 1930s, more money was given to rearmament, and there were people in the Army, notably General Becker, who became the head of the Army Ordnance Department, who was extremely interested in the long-range weapon and the rocket, what we now call ballistic missile, was an exotic long-range possibility. And so he began putting more and more money into rocket development. That led in 1937 to the founding of a new rocket center at Peenemünde on the Baltic Sea, and von Braun, who'd already built up a liquid fuel rocket program, then became the technical director of this rocket research station on the Baltic.
0: And how old was he when he assumed the head of this rocket program?
1: He was 25 years old. He wasn't the head. He was a technical director, and the head was a military officer always. But he always was the technical head of this rocket development. And he worked for the Army, but the rocket station was actually a collaborative effort between the Air Force and the Army. And he was the head of the Army side, which went on to develop what was later called the V-2. That was the ballistic missile. They called it the A-4. It was the fourth one in their series, which became the weapon deployed at the end of the war. The V-1 was actually a completely separate weapon that he did not develop. Mm-hmm. That was a cruise missile. It was essentially a small jet airplane, which the Luftwaffe or Air Force developed during World War II.
0: Okay, now the question is, how did he deal with the Nazi regime? Was he aware that slave labor was used to build these gigantic rockets?
1: Well, you know, he was, of course, quite aware of what was going on. In 1937, they asked him to join the Nazi Party, so he said, well, okay, why not? In 1940, the SS came and pressured him to become an officer, and he asked around, and they said, oh, you know, he said, I couldn't really say no. And that was partly because he didn't really have any strong moral principles other than furthering his career and, above all, going into space is what he really wanted to do. And then in 1943, the problem came up, how are we going to assemble the V-2 and who is going to do it? And there was a real manpower shortage because of the Eastern Front. And so the decision was made by others to use concentration camp labor. And then the last phase of this, and the worst of this, is that they went underground in the fall of 1943 because of an air raid on Peenemünde by the Royal Air Force. And that's when the really horrible conditions for concentration camp labor set in. And at that time, von Braun was underground. He saw the concentration camp laborers. He saw the conditions. He was involved in decision-making about using concentration camp prisoners, which means that he certainly couldn't say that he bore no responsibility for it.
0: Okay, now, he wasn't the only one in that position. That is, top scientists who worked with the Nazi regime, Werner Heisenberg, the man who was in charge of the German atomic bomb program, was in a very similar situation. And so the question is, were these people Nazis at heart? Did they simply join the regime and work the regime because they wanted to further science? Was it careerism? Exactly. Why did they collaborate, in fact, work and head up large parts of the Nazi war machine?
1: Well, in the case of Heisenberg, he was never a member of the party. He managed to evade doing that. Both of them were fundamentally came out of very conservative backgrounds, conservative families that were nationalistic. And therefore, they felt that they were working for Germany and they were working for German interests. I don't think either Heisenberg or von Braun were fundamentally believers in National Socialism in that way. Von Braun, more than Heisenberg, I think, was taken in by the Nazi regime, was somewhat enthusiastic for Hitler, and the conquests and the achievements of the Third Reich, as they appeared to be up until they started losing the war. So of the two, I would rate von Braun as probably being closer to the Nazi regime than Heisenberg, and also bearing much more responsibility, because in fact Heisenberg never headed up an A-bomb program as such, because there never really was an A-bomb program. He was just one of the key scientific leaders of a small scientific group. Von Braun was the head of thousands of people in the middle of the war. He took a major personal responsibility.
0: Okay, now let's talk about the engineering feat. You mentioned Robert Goddard, who built these little putt-putt rockets. Some call them almost like toys, built on liquid-fueled propulsion systems. And von Braun takes this little Goddard rocket, only a few feet long, and builds Vengeance 2. Vengeance 2 is the rocket that brought London almost to its knees. So let's talk about the engineering challenges and the successes of von Braun.
1: Well, of course, the V-2 was an enormous engineering achievement, and I must say that the long-told, oft-told story in the United States that he got his technology from Goddard is simply not true. He knew very little about what Goddard was doing, and because Goddard was extremely secretive. And in fact, it essentially was an independent line of development that came from Hermann Oberth and through the German rocket clubs that led to the development of this liquid-fuel rocket technology. And the main challenges were, number one, just building a rocket engine much bigger than anything built before. Number two was the supersonic aerodynamics of a projectile that was going to travel at Mach 4 or 5. And finally, the hardest problem was the guidance and control, trying to guide this ballistic missile over a range of about 200 miles and hit something. And you know, as it turned out, one of its main targets was London, and another was Antwerp after Belgium was liberated in the fall of 44. Those two cities were, you know, essentially shelled by the V-2 in the fall of 44 and in the first 3 months of 45. And they did have a local effect they were demoralizing in some ways to the local residents. But in terms of effectiveness, I would actually rate them as quite ineffective. It was much more efficient to use a four-engine bomber to drop plain old gravity bombs. than it was to expend the huge resources on the V-2 as a way to convey what was actually only a one-ton high-explosive warhead.
0: And some people say that the V-2 rocket was not guided very well. They simply pointed it and hoped and prayed that its guide system would place its warhead on the streets of London.
1: Well, in fact, the V-2 had a very sophisticated guidance system for 1944-45. It was an inertial guidance system using gyroscopic controls, using a tilt mechanism where it goes from vertical over to 45 degrees. And some versions had radio control to try to lessen the dispersion from left to right on the trajectory. But the reality was that the technology just wasn't there. So in spite of all that sophistication, the thing could barely hit a huge urban area like London or Antwerp.
0: Okay, now let's talk about 1945 and 46 with the collapse of the Third Reich. What did Wernher von Braun do as Russian and American troops began to converge onto Berlin?
1: Von Braun wanted to get away, and in particular, he wanted to surrender to the U.S. Army. And when he looked at the options of the Allied powers, it was clear that they wanted to get away from Stalin's Soviet Union. And Britain and France did not have the money to fund a big rocket program. And he dreamed still of going into space. Personally, he wanted to travel into space. He wanted to land on the moon. And the United States was his best hope for doing that. So he tried to put himself in the path of the U.S. Army. And in fact, he really wasn't in his power. It was mostly because of the orders of an SS general who kept moving his group around that he was lucky enough to be in a place that was overrun by the U.S. Army. And indeed, at the beginning of May 45, he surrendered to the U.S. Army.
0: And there's something called Operation Paperclip, in which case Nazi scientists were brought to the United States. So what was the official attitude of the United States toward captured German scientists?
1: Well, when von Braun surrendered, along with several other key members, including his military commander, General Dornberger, you know, the U.S. Army officers and scientists and engineers connected to the U.S. defense became very interested in the possibility of using the German rocketeers in the States, of importing their experience, importing their technology. And it was not the only group they were interested in. They were interested in all the leading scientific and engineering fields that the Nazis had invested in and had some advantages in. And so that led to a secret program to import German scientists and engineers and technicians into the United States called Project Overcast, which was renamed Project Paperclip in 1946. And Paperclip brought over about 1,000 engineers, scientists, and technicians, and about one-eighth of those, about 125, were von Braun's group.
0: And also you mentioned in your book the fact that around this time he gets married to a first cousin. Could you elaborate?
1: Right. He was overseas. It was already overseas in the United States since actually September 1945. He was living in Fort Bliss outside El Paso, Texas, which is where his group was. His 120-some Germans lived for about 4 years until 1950. And he had girlfriends before, many, because he was extremely handsome, extremely charismatic. He had actually tried to marry somebody in Germany in 1943, and that fell through. And towards the end of the war, he became very interested in a very beautiful first cousin, Maria von Quistorp, who was a member of a family he was very close to. And in late 46, he wrote to her. And then now that she was 18 and asked her to marry him, and she felt the same way, and so they agreed to the engagement by mail. And he came over in March 47, guarded by U.S. Army MPs the entire time, because they were afraid of a Soviet kidnap attempt, and he was still somewhat, watched by us. Who was he? Was he loyal? Was he useful? So he actually was brought over to Germany and married her in a ceremony in Landshut, Bavaria, in March 1947.
0: Okay, now let's talk about 47 to 57. What was happening then? Some people think that America was sleeping while the Russians were soaring ahead with its rockets program. But what was von Braun doing between 47 and 57?
1: Well, from, you know, up until 1950, he was heading this small rocket group for the U.S. Army in El Paso, and they launched, they helped to launch the V-2s in White Sands, New Mexico, nearby, they were developing a cruise missile, actually, but they had very little money, because, in fact, we weren't very interested in the arms race with the Soviet Union until after the Korean War started. And we did not invest in ballistic missile technology very heavily until 1954. And that was the year the Eisenhower administration sort of launched a crash program to build an ICBM because of the Soviet rocket developments were getting worrisome. They were getting ahead in rocket development. Now, we never quite caught up that advantage that they had built up early on after World War II, because in 1957 we were caught by surprise to some extent by the first ICBM that the Soviets launched, immediately followed by Sputnik when they launched the first satellite in October of 57.
0: Okay, now let's talk about that historic launching of Sputnik. What was the reaction of the Eisenhower administration? What was the reaction of the public when the Russians beat the pants off the United States?
1: The Eisenhower administration was rather calm about the whole thing, which just tended to infuriate many people in the United States even more, because we had advance warning that they would have a rocket and satellite capability, and the Eisenhower administration actually did not mind that they, some ways, that they set the precedent that you could overfly other countries, because ultimately Eisenhower is most interested in photo reconnaissance satellites, being able to take pictures of the Soviet Union. But the public was increasingly infuriated, especially after Sputnik 2 with the dog, only 1 month after Sputnik 1, demonstrated that they had this big rocket, this big launch capability. And so over the fall of 57, the furor over the Soviets beating us got heavier and heavier. And that brought the Eisenhower administration under pressure, ultimately accepting that von Braun would be allowed to launch a satellite in addition to our official satellite program, Vanguard.
0: Okay, and let's talk about Vanguard. I mean, here we have the Russians launching Sputnik 1, Sputnik 2, a dog in outer space. People are hysterical. They're saying that perhaps hydrogen bombs will be raining from outer space. And the Vanguard rocket was a dud. Explain the impact of what happens when America's great hope turns out to be a dud.
1: Well, you know, the Vanguard program ultimately succeeded in launching satellites, so in 58 and 59, but of course it was an enormous embarrassment on December 6, 1957, when after two Soviet successes, the first Vanguard launch failed miserably on national television, went up 4 inches, cut off, fell back, and blew up. And so this was essentially the third in a series of humiliations. Although they then launched a satellite in March 57, in the meantime, von Braun and the Army got their chance, and they launched the first U.S. satellite on January 31st, 1958, Explorer.
0: And tell us a bit about that, because the public impact was absolutely staggering. Here was a German come to America to launch America's hope, as the press said.
1: You know, by the time that von Braun was famous for launching Explorer, he was already famous for doing other things, notably for writing articles about space travel in Collier's Magazine in the early 50s, and for appearing on Disney TV shows in 1955. So he had already made himself into a famous man and had become a U.S. citizen in 1955. So he had an image with the public that many had already accepted, that he was probably our leading American rocket engineer. People accepted this pretty well. I mean, obviously there were always people who had questions about his Nazi past, but the Army and his own accounts of his past sort of swept the problems under the rug and tried to make him look as good as possible.
0: Okay, so what happens after 57? NASA gets formed, a huge amounts of money is available. What happens after 57?
1: Right, you know, the course 57 and the Sputnik launches us into a space race. It launches us into a race with the Soviet Union over space, which is continually fueled by, of course, one Soviet first after another. You know, they the first satellite, the first dog in space, and then later on the first thing to go into escape velocity into orbit around the sun, the first thing to hit the moon, and so on, and eventually in 1961, the first man in space, Yuri Gagarin. So all of these Russian firsts only fueled this expansion of American space development. And von Braun ends up playing, of course, a very important role in that. His rocket group for the Army is transferred to NASA in 1959-60 and becomes Marshall Space Flight Center. And in the meantime, while this is happening, the Saturn program begins. Its first version of the Saturn, later called Saturn I, is designed to be a heavy lift vehicle for putting things in orbit. And, of course, ultimately after Yuri Gagarin, Kennedy decides to go to the moon, and Saturn becomes the basis ultimately for the development of the moon rocket, Saturn V.
0: Okay, now 1961, the Russians put the first man in orbit around the Earth. America once again has another nervous breakdown, and there's an enormous pressure, as you mentioned, on Kennedy to stake out the next goal. What was the reaction of the engineers? Did they think that Kennedy was unrealistic by saying that by the end of the decade, we will put men on the moon, or did they think that it was going to be easy?
1: Well, certainly no one thought it was going to be easy to put humans on the moon by the end of the 1960s. I mean, everyone saw that it was an enormous challenge. The reaction varied, actually, depending on who you were talking to. And I know that many of the people involved with the early Mercury program, they were just hadn't even gotten a human up yet. Alan Shepard was launched about 3 weeks after Yuri Gagarin for a little 15-minute hop. And then 3 weeks later, Kennedy announced going to the moon, and they said, my, this is really hard. Von Braun, on the other hand, having spent his lifetime promoting the idea of space travel and actually having been part of the behind-the-scenes discussions about how to respond with Vice President Lyndon Johnson, basically was the one who told Johnson, we can build a rocket to land on the moon probably about as fast as they can. We have a very good chance of beating them to a landing on the moon.

And the rest is history. Wernher von Braun is successful in terms of putting men on the moon, his childhood dream. However, it continues to haunt him, the fact that he had a Nazi past, the fact that he worked for Adolf Hitler and built the rockets that rained destruction on London. Well, that's it for the first part of Exploration. You've been listening to Michael Neufeld of the Smithsonian Museum, author of the book Von Braun, Dreamer of Space, Engineer of War. Stay tuned now for the second half when we talk about a chemist who changed the face of humanity, and he built chemical weapons for the Nazis, which were eventually used to gas his relatives. Once again, this is Exploration with Dr. Michio Kaku. For a copy of today's program, call the Pacifica Program Service at 1-800-735-0230. Stay tuned.

Welcome. Once again, this is Dr. Michio Kaku, Professor of Theoretical Physics at the City College and the Graduate Center of the City University of New York, and this is the second half of Exploration. The theme of this hour's program is the social responsibility of scientists. What happens when scientists not only pioneer new realms and open up new worlds of science, but also work for governments like the Nazis? In the first half of Exploration, we interviewed Michael Neufeld, author of the book Von Braun, Dreamer of Space, Engineer of War. And in the second part of Exploration, we're going to bring on Daniel Charles, author of the book Mastermind, The Rise and Fall of Fritz Haber, the Nobel laureate who launched the age of chemical warfare. So here is a man who changed the face of modern chemistry. For example, the green

0: childhood. Every scientist, of course, goes through a process, usually as a youth, where they get fascinated by the laws of physics, chemistry, and stars. What was it about his youth that propelled him in that direction?
1: Well, there are stories of him concocting chemical experiments, you know, in his boyhood, getting actually thrown out of the house for doing it, but then a friendly aunt gave him room, apparently, in her house to conduct these chemical experiments. Mm-hmm. So there was a personal interest, but also Fritz Haber was so much, almost eerily, a product of his times. And science in general, and chemistry in particular, was the field within which Germany was excelling at the time when he was growing up, the latter part of the 1800s. It was something that Germany, it was an industry that Germany dominated. And Haber, I think, partly because he had this sense of wanting to escape his town. He wanted to be important. He wanted to rise in society. He wanted to be successful. I think partly he latched onto the thing that seemed to be the path toward success.
0: And so he was very ambitious as a youth, right? But he grew up in a Jewish family. So could you explain how his religious identity changed over the years?
1: He did grow up Jewish. He grew up in a large Jewish clan in the city of Breslau. It's now Wrocław in Poland. He was part of that generation of German Jews who, for the first time, really could participate almost fully in German society. The legal restrictions had, to a large extent, been dropped. Professions were open to them that had never been open to their ancestors. And Fritz Haber just seized on these opportunities with all his might. In his 20s, he converted to Christianity. And this was, to some extent, a rejection of his past, a rejection of his father, with whom he had many conflicts. But it was also an identification with this increasingly powerful German state. He wanted to be, he said, much later in life, in trying to explain his decision to convert, he took it as a step toward being more fully German.
0: And what about comparing him a little bit to Einstein? Einstein also came out of that same social milieu. Jews, as you mentioned, were beginning to be more accepted in German society. Science was the big thing, the meal ticket for a lot of young, ambitious Jewish youth. Einstein was part of that whole movement. But then Einstein began to reject a lot of things associated with the Prussian tradition. But I guess Haber went the other way, right?
1: Right. Einstein and Haber are interesting kind of counterexamples to each other. They were both German Jews, as you mentioned, but Haber rejected that Jewish identity in favor of the German identity. Einstein never liked Germany much. For whatever reason, Einstein just couldn't abide nationalisms of any sort, and particularly German nationalism. He actually renounced his German citizenship as a young man. So while Haber was renouncing his Jewish identity, Einstein was rejecting his German identity. He was never very religious, Einstein wasn't, but he always felt almost compelled to stand, you know, with what he called his tribe, and that included identifying with and supporting the Zionist movement and the establishment of the Jewish homeland in Israel.
0: And in fact, Einstein renounced his citizenship as a teenager, which is something very rare for most teenagers to become stateless.
1: Yeah, unheard of, particularly at that place and that time. And the authorities didn't know what to do with him, basically.
0: Right. Well, Einstein, of course, had a very checkered early career. He couldn't get a job. He worked in a patent office. We all hear about these stories of his early days. However, Haber was like a meteor in some sense. Could you now trace a little bit his scientific rise?
1: He also struggled for a few years after university. He was kind of an outsider. He didn't kind of get on the fast track immediately. But once he did, at the university in Karlsruhe, he just worked tirelessly. He made himself an expert on new fields, it seemed like, every year. And by happenstance, he got his hands on a particular scientific problem that had been the subject of much talk, this idea.

0: idea of how to capture nitrogen from the air and convert it into a chemical form that would be useful for fertilizer, the so-called nitrogen fixing problem. And that's how he made his great fame and his fortune.
1: Now, could you elaborate on that? You know, the average person, if you were to mention nitrogen fixing, their eyes sort of glaze over.
0: Exactly.
1: But this is absolutely essential for the prosperity of the human race. We have, 6.5 billion people on the planet Earth right now. We wouldn't have 6.5 billion people on the planet Earth in some sense without the work of Fritz Haber. So explain to us how absolutely essential it is for our dinner table.
0: Right. Well, okay, so here's an interesting fact. All protein contains nitrogen atoms. All DNA contains nitrogen atoms. Today, you know, you look at your dinner plate, you look at your own flesh, and roughly, let's say, half of the nitrogen atoms that are in that food, that are in your body, came from a factory. They came from an ammonia factory using the process, the chemical process that Haber invented. Basically, nitrogen is the fuel that drives intensive agriculture. Wherever fields year after year produce plentiful harvests, farmers are pumping nitrogen into the soil and plants are bringing it back out. And a lot of that nitrogen ends up wasted, sort of flowing down streams and becoming pollution. But around the turn of the century, around 1900, scientists began to glimpse the fact that the world had a limited supply of nitrogen for agriculture. And they wondered what would happen when the nitrate mines in Chile, which is what Europe was relying on for fertilizer, when they ran out. And so they said, there's incredible amounts of nitrogen in the air in this form of what they call N2, these tightly bound double atoms of nitrogen. How can we convince those nitrogen atoms to break apart and link up, say, to hydrogen instead, forming NH3, ammonia, which then plants could use, because plants cannot use the nitrogen in the air for food. That was the essential problem, how to capture nitrogen, this limitless supply of nitrogen from the air, convert it into a form that could fuel world food production.
1: Now, as I understand, some bacteria can actually take nitrogen from the air and make it into fertilizer, but that's a very limited process. And so we had this bottleneck. The human population could not grow beyond what we can feed them. And therefore, there was this bottleneck with fertilizer that Haber solved by then taking nitrogen from the air, limitless nitrogen from the air, and making fertilizer out of it. This is
0: right.
1: Staggering if you think about it, right? I mean, look
0: right.
1: Around. The people you see, your friends, your neighbors, they wouldn't be here. In some sense, they wouldn't be here without Fritz Haber, right?
0: That's right. Well, a lot of things would be different. Yeah, I mean, particularly in China or India or Indonesia, parts of the world that are very heavily populated, that's where humanity would have run into the limits first. North America, we would just eat less meat. We could do it without the added nitrogen. But you know, the world would be different without that nitrogen fixing, that nitrogen capturing process. The world probably wouldn't have run into those limits until, say, the 60s. They were glimpsed in Haber's time, but they weren't really, you know, coming into play until 50 years after his life.
1: Now, we always hear the stories of struggling artists and poverty-stricken intellectuals, but here was a man who had some financial savvy as well, and he became wealthy. Could you elaborate?
0: Well, Fritz Haber struck a deal with this industrial partner of his, the BASF company, which actually still exists. He said, you know, so we have this patent on this nitrogen fixing process, this ammonia synthesis. For every unit of ammonia that you make, I, Fritz Haber, the inventor of this, will get a penny or two. And that wouldn't have been so significant had not World War I came along, had not World War I come along. But at that point, the German military was cut off from its supply of nitrogen for explosives. And suddenly, Haber's nitrogen fixing process becomes the key to keeping Germany in the war. and they built enormous factories and produced unbelievable quantities of ammonia. And Fritz Haber was getting money out of every kilogram of ammonia they produced. He became fabulously wealthy, worth a millionaire many times over.
1: So, in other words, on one hand, he creates a nitrogen process which, in some sense, changed the course of agriculture. And then that same chemical genius goes to make weapons of war and made him wealthy, right?
0: It turns out, yeah, it turns out that the first really large-scale use of the nitrogen process was for warfare.
1: And what about his Nobel Prize?
0: It's an interesting story there. Immediately after the First World War, when Haber has really become infamous in parts of the world, the Swedish Academy of Sciences awards him the Nobel Prize for this ammonia synthesis. There were great protests in France and snide articles in the New York Times about it. But Fritz Haber took it as a vindication for German science.
1: Okay, now let's talk about Fritz Haber, the man, his political views, his social views. Here was a man who became wealthy, in some sense, on weapons of war. However, he also opened up a whole new area of agriculture, which is continuing to impact the human race even today. What was in his mind? What was his thinking process? What made him tick?
0: I think, first, there was ambition. Fritz Haber was a driven man. He really wanted to be important, to be successful, to make a contribution, to be well known, to rise in society. He was somehow compelled to do that, and you can look for psychological explanations in his escaping his Jewish identity as a young man. He also was a creature of his times. He believed in technical progress. He believed in technology. And he believed also in his duty to the state. He was a patriot, not in the sense that he, as some Germans were, convinced that Germany was somehow superior culturally to other countries. Fritz Haber wasn't that kind of patriot, but he totally believed in his duty to Germany. The state's goals became his own, and when the country went to war, Fritz Haber jumped to the front lines.
1: And what about his fate between wars? Many people, of course, lost fortunes. Germany was humiliated. Reparations bled the economy. And in some sense, people think the seas of Nazism rose between World War I and World War II. What happened to his fortunes?
0: Well, Fritz Haber remained a prominent member of German society after the First World War. He led his institute in Berlin. He did lose a big chunk of his personal fortune, but he retained some as well. So he really, for much of this time, was pretty well off. But he again was tied to his country, and he was distressed by Germany's misfortunes. He saw the rising tide of anti-Semitism, and his health also declined in this era. It was a difficult time for Fritz Haber. He tried many things and had sort of the growing sense that maybe things were not working out all for the best.
1: Okay, and how did he view the gradual rise of Nazism? He died in 1934. However, 1933 is when Hitler rose to the chancellorship of Germany. So what happened now in the late 20s and especially the early 30s where you could see the rise of Nazism?
0: Well, Haber was dead set against the Nazis, partly because he was Jewish and the Nazis he knew his enemies. But beyond that, Haber was kind of on the right side during the 1920s. He was a Democrat. He participated in elections in a political party that was generally sort of middle of the road, pro elections. He had friends among the socialists on the left as well. So he was distressed by the rise of the Nazis, and when they took power in 1933, he saw, in a sense, the writing on the wall. He realized very quickly that by their definition, he was Jewish. He was not Christian. And when they passed a law saying no Jews can be part of the civil service, Haber was in the position of having to dismiss many members of his own institute. He himself didn't have to resign immediately because he was a World War I veteran, and there was an exemption for that. But he did the honorable thing. He tried to protect the most vulnerable in his institute, found positions for them outside the country. Very quickly, though, he'd had enough, and he resigned in protest in the spring of 1933. Spent the rest of that year wandering around Europe trying to find a new place for him to live, for himself to live.
1: And what about his friends and associates? You mentioned in your book that his associate that helped to also produce that same nitrogen process tried to help him, but there are limits to what you can do, especially with the rise of Nazism dominating the entire German political scene. But were there any attempts to help him before he went into exile?
0: Well, sure. Both Max Planck, the great physicist, and Karl Bosch, the industrialist, head of the biggest chemical company in Germany, they both went actually to Hitler and said, you know, you're hurting Germany by forcing these talented German scientists into exile. And in both cases, Hitler, you know, basically wanted nothing to do with this. According to one account, he said to Max Planck, you know, I'm finished with the Jew Haber.
1: And I read some accounts of that famous meeting between Max Planck, the great founder of the quantum theory, and Adolf Hitler. And Adolf Hitler at one point storms off into a tangent and screams and yells and says, I am not weak. I am not weak. People say that I am weak, but I am strong. And after that meeting, Planck said, quote, you cannot reason with men like that.
0: Yeah, yeah. I understand that Max Planck decided he had to just leave. He just had to leave the meeting. There was nothing to be said.
1: Now, the tragedy is what became of his work, especially on poisons, after he died. How did the Nazis exploit that technology that Fritz Haber unleashed on the world, especially chemical warfare?
0: Well, we haven't talked too much about his work on chemical weapons. Haber really pioneered the use of poison gas on the battlefield. He drove that forward. He recruited troops. He was at the front lines. He orchestrated the first attack with poison gas in April of 1915. He also was very interested in the use of poison gas for the control of insects. He developed techniques for eradicating insects from granaries, from ships, from barracks where troops were staying. And in his institute, they developed a particular insecticide for that purpose, and they called it Zyklon. Immediately after the war, they improved the formulation some and called it Zyklon B. And in the 1920s, that insecticide was sold across Europe for the control of insects. And after the Second World War started, long after Haber had died, the SS acquired large quantities of that insecticide. They asked the manufacturers of it to reformulate it somewhat, and they used that poison gas, the product of Haber's institute, in the death camps to gas millions of human beings. And among those were some of Haber's distant relatives.
1: And let's talk about that. In some sense, what goes around comes around. He unleashes chemical warfare on the battlefield, and then it goes all the way around, and then it's used to gas some of his relatives. Do you see some irony there?
0: It is macabre. This is one of the things about his story that makes it almost irresistible for a dramatist. People do things all the time, and their accomplishments have unintended consequences, but usually for other people.
1: Mm-hmm.
0: It usually doesn't come back around to yourself. But in Haber's case, he was an instrument of German nationalism in the First World War. He fed the beast that ultimately turned on him and chased him out of Germany. He invented poison gas that was used to kill people to whom he was intimately connected. It's a strange, bizarre, and thought-provoking story.
1: Okay, and also I understand his wife committed suicide, perhaps in the realization that her husband unleashed this monster on the world. But what are your thoughts?
0: Well, Clara Immervar was her name, Haber's first wife. She was a chemist herself, very unusual. She was the first woman to receive a doctorate in chemistry from the university in Breslau, where she grew up. She'd been unhappy for years in the marriage. But in 1915, a week after the first gas attack, which Haber had organized, Haber came home on leave, and in those few days when he was home, in the middle of the night, Clara Immervar picked up his army-issued pistol, went down to the garden, and killed herself with it. She didn't leave a note, as far as we know. Other people afterward talked about how she was opposed to her husband's work in war. For what, you know, we can't know exactly what was going on in that marriage, but for many people, and I think it's a reasonable thought, her suicide stands as a kind of condemnation of Fritz Haber's activities during World War I.
1: Okay, now let's talk about the larger question of science, scientists, war, and social responsibility. On one hand, some people say that perhaps we're too harsh on Fritz Haber, because after all, he died before he realized that his work would be used to gas millions of Jews and communists and Russians and gypsies. But on the other hand, some people would say that he should have been hung as a war criminal because he willingly unleashed this whole era of chemical warfare on the battlefield. So there's a spectrum. Some people say, hang him. Other people say, well, look at the social context that they were essentially puppets of governments who funded them. What are your thoughts?
0: Well, I have a number of thoughts. And, you know, it's interesting to examine the reactions of contemporaries. There was a kind of brotherhood of gas warfare that emerged after World War I. Some of the leading British figures, scientists in the British chemical war effort after World War I, became friends of Haber's, and they actually gave him comfort and a place to land when he got chased out of Germany in 1933. The reason I wrote the book the way I did, and I think some would probably call it too sympathetic to Fritz Haber, is I think the spirit of Fritz Haber is still very much alive and generally accepted in our society. Fritz Haber was ambitious, so are many. Fritz Haber was a technocrat, so are many today. Fritz Haber wanted to solve problems. He wanted to help his country. He put his skills and gifts at the service of his nation in peacetime and in wartime, and I think that's what maybe most scientists do today. Now, you can argue, say, oh, well, chemical weapons was a horrible thing. Chemical warfare was simply, as Haber saw it, the cutting edge. It was the new technological frontier. 20 years later, that technological frontier, well, 30 years later, the technological frontier was in the area of physics, not chemistry, and we saw the atom bomb. You know, another 50 years, and the technological frontier today is probably, oh, I don't know, computer scientists and electrical engineering. But I think the spirit of what Fritz Haber did is not all that different from what we can witness today.
1: Well, let's say a few things about Fritz Haber's contemporary, Werner Heisenberg. He, of course, is one of the founders of quantum mechanics. The Heisenberg uncertainty principle is named after him. The play Copenhagen won the best play in London and New York concerning whether or not Heisenberg deliberately sabotaged Nazi effort to build the atomic bomb or whether he was an accomplice to Adolf Hitler's reach for nuclear energy. The play was rather sympathetic and simply said maybe he was just a nationalist and left open the possibility that he sabotaged Hitler's reach for the atomic bomb. But recently, a letter was released by the family of Niels Bohr, who was Heisenberg's mentor. And in that letter, never mailed from Niels Bohr to his student, Heisenberg, it mentions the fact that you, the student, Heisenberg, wanted to recruit me, Niels Bohr, one of the founders of atomic physics, to work on the Nazi atomic bomb because the Nazi victory was inevitable. And since the Nazis were going to triumph anyway, why not join the winning side? So here we have a supreme irony. Quantum mechanics, the theory that Heisenberg pioneered, is used every day in modern electronics, computers, lasers, the internet, satellite communications. Modern society would collapse today without quantum mechanics. We use it in the transistor. We use it in the computers. However, let's be honest about this. Werner Heisenberg also worked on the German atomic bomb.

Well, I'm afraid that's it for Exploration. Once again, our special guest in the first half was Michael Neufeld, author of the book Von Braun, Dreamer of Space, Engineer of War. The author on the second part of Exploration was Daniel Charles, author of the book Mastermind, The Rise and Fall of Fritz Haber, the Nobel laureate who launched the age of chemical warfare. Well, once again, this is Dr. Michio Kaku, professor of theoretical physics at the City College and the Graduate Center of the City University of New York. Join us every week for a discussion of science and its impact on society. And for a copy of today's program, call the Pacifica Program Service at 1-800-735-0230. Good day.

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Welcome to Native America Calling. I'm Sean Spruce. Before the Continental Congress ratified the Declaration of Independence, the burgeoning federal government straddled the line between conflict and diplomacy with indigenous nations that inhabited the land it sought to occupy. That fragile balance continues to play out today. Acclaimed writer Rebecca Nagel looks at how Native nations drove the first steps toward democracy and the notable journey that followed in the podcast First America. Nagel joins us right after the news.

0: This is National Native News. I'm Jill Freitas. Roseburg Schools and the Cow Creek Band of Umpqua Tribe of Indians have announced a partnership to help preserve the tribe's ancestral language. KLCC's Brian Bull reports.
1: Starting this fall, both Native and non-Native high school students can take the Tekelma language for official language credit. The last known speaker died more than a century ago, but linguists and audio recordings from the Smithsonian Institution have helped revive it. Lindsay Campman, a spokesperson with the Cow Creek Band of Umpqua, says the tribe has deemed language as important to its citizens.
2: And that continues to make our people strong. It's a link to be able to have something in common with your ancestors who lived a very, very different life centuries ago. But being able to speak that same language that they did, that's a powerful connection.
1: The Cow Creek Band is also partnering with Roseburg Schools on a statewide program to improve Native students' attendance and is gifting the district $500,000 towards renovating Roseburg High School sports complex. For National Native News, I'm Brian Bull.
0: The Navajo Nation Council has paused its public hearing into the Zenny Home scandal until next month, but in testimony last week, a key witness made a bombshell allegation against her ex-business partner. KJZZ's Gabriel Pietrasio has details.
3: Tamara Begay is the founder of Indigenous Design Studio and Architecture, which hired the now bankrupt Zenny Home as a subcontractor to make 160 modular homes for the Navajo Nation. Zenny built only 18 after getting $24 million. But under oath, Begay leveled an accusation against Zenny Home CEO Bob Worsley.
4: He went ahead and actually forged my name under Hajoni Homes and submitted that to the state of Arizona.
3: That 2023 filing created an LLC, naming Begay's firm as a member. Her legal counsel clarifies they haven't seen any documents with her signature forged, but insists this entity was formed without her consent and against her express direction. Neither Worsley nor his attorney immediately responded to KJZZ's request for comment. For National Native News, I'm Gabriel Pietrasio.
0: According to the Lomakotze Restoration Project, tribal youth in southern Oregon are gaining hands-on experience in wildland firefighting, forestry, and ecological restoration through the organization's Tribal Youth Ecological Forestry Training Program. Lomakotze says participants, who are between 18 and 26 years old, receive paid training while earning certifications in wildland firefighting, chainsaw operation, cultural resource monitoring, and first aid and CPR. The program operates across southern Oregon and northern California on tribal, federal, and private lands. The U.S. Forest Service says the tribal youth crews have helped conduct ecological thinning, fuels reduction projects, prescribed fire preparation, and cultural resource monitoring. According to Belinda Brown, the Tribal Partnership Director for Lomakotze, the program is focused on reconnecting Native youth with ancestral lands while building workforce skills for future careers in natural resource management. Supporters say the effort comes as forests across the West face increased wildfire risk after decades of fire suppression and changing climate conditions. According to the organization, participants leave the program with professional certifications and field experiences that could lead to employment in forestry, conservation, and wildland firefighting. I'm Jill Freitas.
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8: 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That is also 1-800-99-NATIVE. The current commemoration of America's 250th anniversary is more complicated than parades and fireworks for Native Americans. Today, Cherokee journalist and writer Rebecca Nagel launches a new six-part podcast that explores the events, policies, and strategies leading up to the Declaration of Independence and how decisions at the time weave through the past 250 years to where we are today. It's all from a Native American perspective, which Nagel notes is often relegated to footnote status in conventional historical discussions. The podcast, First America, includes insights from top scholars and political analysts on the subject. It offers a counterpoint to celebrations and discussions planned for the occasion. 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That number again, 1-800-996-2848. We have the phone lines open now. Joining us on Zoom from Tulsa, Oklahoma is Rebecca Nagel. She is the creator and host of the new podcast, First America. She previously created the acclaimed podcast, This Land, and she is also the author of the best-selling book, By the Fire We Carry, and she is a citizen of the Cherokee Nation. Rebecca, welcome back to Native America Calling.
9: Thank you so much for having me.
8: Joining us from Cambridge, Massachusetts is Philip Deloria. He is a professor of history at Harvard University, and he is Yankton Dakota. Philip, hello and welcome back to you too.
10: So glad to be here.
8: And our third guest also joining us on Zoom from Minneapolis, Minnesota is Dr. Nick Estes. He is an associate professor in American Indian Studies at the University of Minnesota, and he is a member of the Lower Brule Sioux Tribe. Nick, hello, and welcome back to Native America Calling.
11: Yeah, thanks for having me back on.
8: It's great to have all of you on the show today. Rebecca, I'm going to begin with you. The Declaration of Independence, signed 250 years ago, often celebrated as the birth of America. Now, your podcast explores perspectives and events that challenge that narrative. How do you approach the semi-quincentennial?
9: Yeah, I mean, I think most often when I hear people talk about the story of the United States, the story of America, how our country began, what's missing from that story is Native Americans, is our people and our history. And actually, when I started this project, and it really started in conversation with Nick and Phil and some other amazing Indigenous scholars, I think that was kind of what we were thinking, was how do we put Native people back into the origin story? And when I started this project, what I thought the American public was missing was the Native part of the story. And as I did more reporting, I realized that actually without the Native part, the story is just straight up wrong. We do not know how this country started because we are not including Indigenous history. And so just, one example, when you look at the Declaration of Independence, it has all these lofty statements, and that's the stuff we all learned in school, right? The life, liberty, and pursuit of happiness. But the bulk of the document, kind of most of what the document is this list of grievances against the King of England, King George. And you can kind of almost think of it as like a breakup letter, sort of like the founders are breaking up with the King of England, and they make this long list of everything the king did wrong, everything they don't like about him. And a lot of historians think that that list has an order. And the last complaint, which a lot of historians see as the chief or the paramount complaint, is about merciless Indian savages. And I feel like I have seen friends wear like that t-shirt to right. The 4th of July cookout or whatever, but I actually didn't understand the historical significance of that being included in the Declaration of Independence, because the story we've all been taught is that you know, the American Revolution was fought over taxation and representation. And what I learned is that actually one of the biggest drivers for why the revolution even happened, why we broke away from England, was hunger for more indigenous land. And so the king was telling colonists that they couldn't move further west. The colonists were angry about that. Some of the first armed conflicts actually between colonists and British soldiers were over this issue. And it's one of the main reasons why the revolution even happened in the first place. But that part of the story, you know, you're not going to find it in many museums. You're not going to find it in many textbooks. It's basically been erased.
8: Rebecca, going back to the Declaration of Independence and merciless Indian savages, I'm 58 years old. And, you know, I remember seeing copies of the Declaration of Independence in history books. As a kid, I even had an actual parchment copy that I had gotten as a gift at one point. I had never heard or seen merciless Indian savages until I saw it on a t-shirt maybe 8 years ago at a powwow. I never even knew it, right? Crazy. The interviews, you have a lot of different interviews with different people. Of course, Nick and Philip are both interviewed extensively. But one of the key takeaways that I found really interesting is this infatuation that colonial people had with Native Americans. They were enamored, but at the same time, they hated Native American people, as you point out through the Declaration of Independence wording. And they were, you know, actively working to undermine us, take our land, other assets as well. And some of the interviews were just so poignant because you visited the Boston Tea Party Museum to get a look for yourself at how Native stories were represented. And you questioned why reenactors were not dressed in Native American attire like the original participants were. What did those people tell you?
9: Yeah, it was interesting. And that episode has a lot to do with Phil Deloria's work and his book Plain Indian, which I know we'll get into as we talk more about these things. But yeah, we went to the Boston Tea Party Museum, which is quite an experience. You can go onto a replica ship and throw a fake crate of tea into the harbor. So it's sort of this history as tourism site. But they have mention of the fact that colonists, when they stormed tea to throw ship into the harbor, actually dressed up like Native people. And so this thing of white people dressing up like Native Americans that, you know, we see today in like Halloween or Coachella costumes or maybe sports fans, it actually goes all the way back to the founding, and was actually really important to early Americans, which Phil can explain more. But it's really interesting going to the museum. One of the things we did is as people were leaving, we asked them like if they had caught on to that fact, if they had learned that at the museum. And everyone we talked to had completely missed it. And so even in the ways that we tell this history today, you know, the Native part gets left out. And what we miss in that is actually really important. And we don't actually understand how early Americans understood themselves, understood their new country, understood the politics, because we're not telling the full story of what they were doing. You know, we always tell the Boston Tea Party without the Native costume part, but it's actually really central.
8: Mm-hmm. Rebecca, some of the people you interviewed like at that museum, and then also we're going to talk about this in a little bit more depth, but you went to a Kansas City Chiefs game and you interviewed fans as well. And my takeaway is most of the people that you spoke with were pretty respectful. Some of them were just kind of maybe naive or just misinformed, but they all seem to come across as fairly respectful and interested in hearing your perspective. But those were the interviews that you actually shared on the podcast. I'm interested if you came across anybody that really pushed back, but you, for whatever reason, you chose not to include those interviews on the pod.
9: No, it was really interesting. So, you know, episode 2 is really based on Phil Deloria's work around Plain Indian. And so we talk about it with the Boston Tea Party, but then we also want to talk about how this thing of white people either appropriating different aspects of Native culture, pretending to be Native completely, that's still happening today. And so this weird phenomenon that goes all the way back to the founding, we can see it today. So one of the things I did was I did go to a tailgate party for the Kansas City Chiefs. And it was interesting because most of the fans were, they're very like Midwest nice, I would say.
12: Mm-hmm. Yeah, right. That's a good way to put it.
9: And they wanted to tell me that what they were doing wasn't wrong, you know, that they were honoring Native people. But then if I would confront them with, say, you know, research like Dr. Stephanie Freiberg's research that has shown this is actually really harmful to Native youth, they didn't want to hear it. And so I think it, for me, what I experienced, even the people who are being kind of polite about it, and the episode goes into this more deeply, is I think that we have this dichotomy in the United States where people really like the kind of cartoon version of being Native, whether it's the mascot or the butter logo or the kind of like the wooden Indian figure outside of a gas station, but they don't like actual Native people, right? And so people are really attached to that kind of cartoon version of being Native. And that weird dichotomy that I think as Native people we experience in the way we move through the world, what I was surprised to learn is that actually it's always been there.
12: Mm. The podcast is titled New America. And it's six
9: First
12: parts.
9: America.
12: First America. I'm sorry.
9: It's okay.
12: Thank you, Rebecca, for clarifying that. We're going to go into a break, and we're going to talk more with Rebecca and our other guests about the First America podcast. Officially launches today, six parts. It explores the events, policies, and strategies leading up to the Declaration of Independence, and also how these events and this history has impacts even here today in 2026. So stay with us. We have a lot more to talk about with Rebecca, also Philip Deloria and Nick Estes on the show as well. And for those of you who want to join us, 1-800-996-2848.

0: In addition to the reenactments, the speeches, and accounts by historians as tribes commemorate the 150th anniversary of the Battle of Greasy Grass this week, descendants are reflecting on their ancestors' roles in a historic conflict whose narrative has evolved over that time. We'll hear from some of them on the next Native America Calling.
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0: Thank you for listening today to Native America Calling. I'm Sean Spruce, and we're talking with Rebecca Nagel about her podcast, First America, that launches today. It is a critical look at events leading up to the American Revolution and what has happened since from a Native perspective. What is your view on the country's commemoration of the 250th anniversary? Let us know. 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That's also 1-800-99-NATIVE. And our next guest, Philip Deloria, professor of history at Harvard University, joins us now from Cambridge. Philip, we heard from Rebecca before the break, gave us some of the history and some of the insights that the First America podcast explores. Tell us more, though. What was the colonial attitude toward indigenous inhabitants before the Declaration of Independence was signed?
1: You know, there's multiple kinds of things going on, you know, in a way that these sort of cultural collisions can be a little bit complicated. I think the first thing to think about, though, is coming out of the Seven Years' War, so much of the violence that's happening there really leads to a kind of racialization of Indians and sort of the first really serious inaugural moments of flat out Indian hating that we see, you know, in American history. Not to say that this wasn't there before, but coming out of the Seven Years' War. So this is one of the things that's grounding the revolution. But interestingly to me, one of the other things that's grounding it is this desire for Indianness, for some kind of Aboriginal status. And one of the things I think just really important is the question, how do you go from being crabby with your government to being rebellious to actually starting a full-out revolution? You kind of have to make some cultural changes in the way that you see yourself. And, you know, some part of that is to sort of imagine yourself as a settler, as a colonist, not being a settler, not being English, not being British, but in fact being of the continent, you know, part of the continent, indigenous yourself, Aboriginal yourself. And what better way to do that than to get dressed up, you know, and run around at night where, you know, and maybe drink a little bit and, you know, make up symbols and signs and do interesting. So there's a long history of this. You know, this happens as early as the 1730s. You know, settlers drive out some of the king's surveying, a surveying party of the king by doing what? Dressing up like Indians and attacking them in a bar, basically. It happens after the Boston Tea Party. There's a kind of a spirited version of it in Philadelphia with these drinking clubs and the sort of elevation of a national saint. It's one of the things in Europe, everybody has their own saint. And so the colonists, the rebels decide they need one too. And they name Tamenend, this, you know, Lenape figure, as the national saint, the patron saint of the continent and of themselves. And so it's a way in which they're actually reshaping their own sensibilities about who they are and what their rights are and where those rights come from and how they are themselves tied to the land, at least in their vision of it.
0: Philip, what about the British? One thing that I learned from the podcast is that the British Empire at about this time in history was spread very thin, right? They had interests all over the globe, and they were more focused on what was happening in the Caribbean and Barbados with the sugar plantations. They didn't have a lot of bandwidth to really focus quite so much on the colonies at this time. Did they share the same view toward natives as the colonists?
1: You know, I mean, not so much, right? I mean, the British had Indian allies, you know, during the Seven Years' War against the French and their Seven Years, you know, their native allies. That's why sometimes the Seven Years' War, the North American version, is called the French and Indian War. From the British perspective, that's who they were fighting. So, you know, they're signing alliance treaties during the Revolution. They are counting on their native allies. And those native allies then, you know, Haudenosaunee in the north, Cherokee in the south, will become major targets of the colonists and of the settlers. And why? Because of their ties to the British. But you're exactly right, you know, in the sense that, like, the British Empire, this is a global war. You know, it's a civil war. It's a war over land and land speculation. It's a war over land futures, you know, largely. You know, but all the money is in the Caribbean. You know, the money is not in Boston, it's not in Philadelphia. You know, the continental colonies are not actually the heart of British wealth. And, you know, so thinking a bit about sort of how much they care and how much they should care, it's one of the reasons why they're imposing taxes. They're asking the people of the continental colonies to help pay for the Seven Years' War, which is going to benefit them, in which the British invested a lot of money. And I think, you know, then the British are understandably just vexed when the colonists say, like, no, you pay for it. We're not paying for it, even though we're the beneficiaries of it.
0: Philip, one question I've had ever since I was a young child, I've always wondered what would have happened had the colonists not launched a revolution and the United States, or what became, you know, this country, remained under British dominion. Or let's say they had launched a revolution and they'd lost and it had made, you know, maintained the status quo with Great Britain in charge. How would it have played out for us as Native people if we were still under the British crown, under rule?
1: Yeah, wow, two great counterfactuals, right? I mean, you know, one is you can think of looking a little bit to Canada, you know, where we can see sort of British alliance politics playing out, and then a smaller number of treaties that are more systematically organized. You know, there's the kind of lower tier of Canadian treaties and then the upper tier of Canadian treaties, you know, which have to do with sort of land acquisition on the one hand, railroad development. I mean, so those are all later kinds of things. You know, I think the fact that the revolution happens and happens so quickly and is so targeted at Native people, right, really does transform, if we were to make that comparison to Canada, you know, makes Indian War fundamental and central to the identity of the United States. I mean, you know, the revolution's over. What happens, you know, in the 1780s, a series of treaties as the Americans try to sort of be the British and try to be arrogant and exercise their control. And, you know, in the Northwest Indian War, they basically get their ass kicked, you know, and suddenly George Washington is saying, like, hey, we're going to devote four-fifths of the federal budget to creating a standing army, that thing that we did not want. So you can see the ways in which sort of Native conflict really does shape the United States. I think the counterfactual would point to a more sustained set of Native power over a longer period of time. It might point to more Native alliance politics, you know, happening. These things are very hard to sort of navigate in the wake of the revolution. So it might have played out differently. I mean, I'll just say one quick thing. I love to run a counterfactual off of the Delaware Treaty of 1778, where the United States says, oh, and by the way, when this is all over, we'll have an Indian state, right? The 14th state will be an Indian state, and of which the Delaware shall be the head. So what would it have looked like, right, if in fact, right, a Native, you know, alliance had actually supported and won, let's say, the northern part of the war, you know, for the United States, and then showed up, you know, in Philadelphia demanding to be a state? That would have played out differently as well. So it tells us, running a counterfactual like this tells us how central Native people were to this history.
0: Philip, on the podcast, you talk about the fascination that early Americans had with Native culture. How did it manifest itself in early colonial American identity? I mean, in addition to the Tea Party and some of these other events, what were some other telltale signs that these people were really, really enamored with Native people?
1: Well, you know, there's the political cartoons. You know, there's which goes back to a long tradition of European kind of representation of the continent of the Americas as being a naked Indian woman, right? And there's a kind of a sexual violence politics that's attached to that, right? The land is available to the desires of white men, as this sort of representational figure of the naked sleeping Indian woman is also available to the desires of white colonial men. You know, so there's a lot of political cartoons going on. There's, you know, we mentioned the Tea Party, but these Philadelphia folks who create these Tammany societies, these are these sort of massive drinking parties, you know, basically. And, you know, and there's a kind of rollicking character to it. There's songs that are written, and there's comparisons to the foods that they eat, and there's all kinds of things like that. You know, and then, you know, what you can see after the revolution is a whole series of their fraternal societies in which people get dressed up like Indians in order to commemorate the memory of the revolution and to forestall any other sort of revolutionary impulses. And this carries straight through the 19th century and well into the 20th. So it's a thread that begins before the revolution, is codified during the revolution, And then just like the United States just runs with it up until the present moment.
0: Philip, you describe Americans or settlers being on the edge of feeling bad about themselves. What do you mean by that?
1: I sort of imagine it like this, you know, you are your average settler colonist standing on the Atlantic seaboard and you're looking westward, you know, and you see what? This savage land, this wilderness full of Indian people, these people who you were going to regard as uncivilized and savage. Then you look back over your shoulder and what do you see? This oppressive king who's, you know, kind of taking all of your stuff and quartering soldiers in your house. And you think, and all of a sudden, like, then imagine you turn around and you stand and you look back the other way and you're like, oh, I'm very, very British. I'm very, very civilized, right? And, you know, but then you look back over your shoulder and you're like, no, I'm really actually more like Indians than I am like the British. And so so there's a never a kind of coherent identity that forms. It's one of the things that I think is just characteristic of American and settler colonial kinds of dynamics in general. It's, you know, you're caught between being a neither and a nor. And, you know, how do you create an affirmative sort of national identity out of that? It's one of the reasons why, despite all of the sort of parades and flyovers and stuff that we sort of, you know, do to kind of create a national identity, underneath that, there's always an uncertainty about just what it is.
0: 1-800-996-2848 is the number to join our conversation today. What do you think about the 250th anniversary coming up here July 4th, right around the corner? Join the conversation, 1-800-99-NATIVE. Nick Estes joins us now from Minneapolis, Minnesota, where he is an associate professor in American Indian Studies at the University of Minnesota. And Nick, one takeaway I took from listening to the podcast is that if Americans don't understand different perspectives of history, we run the risk of history repeating itself. How do you connect this country's historical origins to the current political environment we're living in?

0: is the first military fort sort of in this area. It was established, you know, in 1787. This was considered where Minneapolis is today, a place that Dakota people call Bedote, was considered the western frontier of the United States, even though there was really no American presence here at the time. But later on, at the beginning of the 19th century, they built a military fort called Fort Snelling. And Rebecca and I were actually there the day that we found out that Renee Good was shot and killed by an ICE agent during Operation Metro Surge. And it's quite fascinating to be sort of living in the Twin Cities at that time, especially as an Indigenous person, somebody from the Ocheti Shakoi, but also teaching a federal Indian treaty course during this, because the occupation didn't begin with Operation Metro Surge, but it was the longstanding military occupation in this area with the building of Fort Snelling that actually was the precursor. The Fort Snelling was created to project U.S. military power in this particular region. It was built atop the creation site of Dakota people. And, you know, it served as a place where, you know, Dakota people were interned during the 1862 U.S. Dakota War. It was a concentration camp. There was many deaths here. People starved. It was a place of trauma, right? And today, you know, there's like a dog park. There's a hiking trail, you know, cross-country skiing. It's an area of recreation. But also within the military campus is a place called the Whipple Building, which is the regional headquarters for Immigration Customs Enforcement. And so they were actually using the original military reservation that had been carved out from the treaty that was, you know, signed with Dakota people, but was never ratified by the Senate, ironically. But they were using the same location to facilitate and to direct Operation Metro Surge. And so I like to begin with that story because, I'm a historian more of the 20th century than I am of, you know, the 17th, 18th, and 19th centuries. And I begin with that because I'm really interested in how Americans view their own history in the present, right? And just the inability to really kind of make the connection that the ICE facility only exists because of the military occupation and the taking of Dakota lands that actually led to the Dakota genocide, as well as the Dakota exile, something that is, you know, bound up with, you know, Philip's own history as a Deloria, as a Dakota person, but also bound up with my own history and some of my ancestors actually being forced out of what is presently known as Minnesota today.
1: Okay. Nick, Fort Snelling, I travel in and out of the Twin Cities a fair amount, and I'm always intrigued by the fact that Fort Snelling is located right next to Minneapolis-St. Paul Airport. In fact, it's the first the first buildings you see when you fly in, you leave the airport, or when you arrive. do you think that's poignant?
0: It is, and you know, it's kind of fascinating because there's a history of the construction of the interstate system here, and many of the historic Black and Latino neighborhoods were actually destroyed by the building of the interstate system. And Fort Snelling, you know, they built a highway through it, but they rebuilt the fort. You know, it kind of fell into disrepair, but they literally rebuilt the fort atop of the highway system to make, you know, they took a lot of care in kind of reconstructing what they felt was the kind of historic landscape, you know, worth preserving, worth protecting. There's an organization called Friends of Fort Snelling that provides, you know, sort of a you know, financial backing to keep the fort going. But yeah, it is quite poignant. And I think to kind of get to the point of this podcast, it's like there was a longstanding history of Dakota presence here and Ho-Chunk presence, you know, prior to the arrival of Americans. And what does it mean to build this military fort atop a sacred site, you know, site of emergence and creation? It's quite a jarring experience.
1: Nick Estes, one

0: Our guest today on Native America Calling, along with Philip Deloria and Rebecca Nagel. We are talking about the new podcast, First America. Short break, and we'll be right back.
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0: We're glad you're with us today on Native America Calling. I'm Sean Spruce. Are you excited about America's celebration of its 250th anniversary? Do you have concerns? Join the discussion. 1-800-996-2848. That is also 1-800-99-NATIVE. One of our guests today, Nick Estes, is a professor in American Indian Studies at the University of Minnesota. And Nick, let's go back to how closely Native American culture, Native American people, Native American themes are integrated into American society. And let's talk about language, for example. Words like powwow, tomahawk, teepee, all part of everyday vocabulary of many Americans. How would you, though, describe American identity in relationship to its Native people?
1: Yeah, I think to kind of build off of what Phil had been talking about earlier, and this idea of the Indian Wars, most people don't recognize that, you know, since the founding of this country, the United States had been at war for more than a century with indigenous people, but it never once had a formal declaration of war from Congress, right? And so I think today when we look at the motifs that you're talking about, cultural influence, we see that a lot in the military language. You know, you have Apache helicopters, you have Tomahawk missiles, you have, you know, going into enemy territory is often called, you know, leaving the reservation, or sometimes called Indian territory or Indian country. So you have these like motifs of war, and that really harkens back to the Indian Wars. But I would also say there's a direct legal connection. You know, you have scholars, legal scholars such as John C. Yu, who was with the Bush administration and largely an architect of the U.S. War on Terror, who actually looked at the Indian Wars as a precedent that could be established to justify the expansion of presidential war powers. And as recently as 2018, the Trump administration, when it, you know, went ahead and bombed Syria and later, you know, assassinated an Iranian military commander, Qasem Soleimani, in Iraq, had, through its Office of Legal Counsel, had actually cited the Northwest Indian Wars, the wars that Phil was talking about, that George Washington had waged against this, you know, confederacy, this alliance of indigenous nations that was resisting U.S. incursion into the Ohio River Valley and also, you know, led to the worst military defeat in U.S. history. And, you know, scholars like John C. Yu and others who believe in the sort of unitary executive theory of power often cite the Indian Wars as a legal precedent to show that the president doesn't need to go to Congress to get a declaration of war, to go to war, or to embark on military action, as long as it can be justified, you know, in acting in self-defense or there's some kind of imminent threat. And that was what, you know, the Trump administration had recently said when he bombed, you know, Iran back last year, but then also bombed Iran this year and is now trying to negotiate an exit plan for the United States. And I think it's also just one last sort of caveat to that. You know, we're approaching on Thursday the 150th anniversary of the Battle of Greasy Grass.
0: Yes.
1: And that is also sort of, I mean, if we look at the character of somebody like George Custer, he was a very flamboyant individual, somebody who was seeking to make a name for himself. He, you know, led this disastrous, you know, attack on a Cheyenne, Arapaho, and Lakota village on June 25th, 1876. He lost his life as well as, you know, 268 of his men. But, you know, that was a major defeat, but it also resulted. The idea behind that was also kind of attacking indigenous nations who were seen as leaving the reservation, but also to protect, you know, the interests of the United States in getting gold from the Black Hills. And so while it recognized later on in 1980, you know, the U.S. Supreme Court recognized the taking of the Black Hills from Lakota people was illegal and unconstitutional, it said nothing about the wars that it waged against indigenous people. And so I want to bring that fact up because I think it's important that history still lives with us today. And we can see it in, you know, whether it's Trump's, you know, military adventures abroad or, you know, the taking of indigenous land, such as the Black Hills.
0: Nick, how are you and other Native people you know planning to spend the 4th of July this year?
1: Well, the 4th of July is a holiday, so I'll probably spend it like most people and take the day off. But, you know, as somebody, as I think Rebecca, Phil and Maggie Blackhawk and Ned Blackhawk and I had sort of conceptualized and conceived of this project was, you know, we're all educators in some way and we're all storytellers in some way. And I think these holidays are points for critical reflection, right? Much like Thanksgiving, like I take Thanksgiving off, you know, it's a day off, you know, we should have days off as people who work. So I don't have any personal feelings about that, but I also, you know, I also believe in honesty and I also believe in the accurate telling of history. So I also think that it's important to tell these stories, the way that they happened and from the perspective of people who have been here the longest, you know, since time immemorial. There's sort of two timelines of the United States. There's the indigenous timeline, hence the name of, you know, the podcast series, First America. And then there's the shorter timeline of the United States. And I think they, you know, they both deserve equal representation. They both deserve equal criticism, but they also deserve equal sort of consideration on holidays such as the 4th of July.
0: Thanks, Nick. Rebecca, I want to go back to you because we just heard Nick mention Maggie Blackhawk, and you interview Maggie in one of the episodes. Of course, she is a legal scholar, and you talk about democracy, and there's this big fantasy almost, this golden word that's synonymous with America, democracy. But you asked the question, you posed this question to the listener, does U.S. democracy apply to Native Americans? What did you learn from Maggie Blackhawk, Rebecca?
2: Yeah, I mean, I think, you know, personally, thinking about the 250th anniversary of the signing of the Declaration of Independence, and looking at the American Revolutionary War, I think it's kind of just normal and human to think, well, how do I fit into this? And that was kind of where I started. You know, when we think about the American Revolution, what happened to Cherokees during that time, and Phil mentioned this, but as basically punishment for siding with the British, half of all Cherokee towns were leveled. And actually in the summer of 1776, colonial militias waited until it was too late in the growing season for the corn to be replanted. And then during the invasion, systematically burned our crops so that people would starve. And so with history like that, I think as a Native person, it leaves you, I think, very just sort of naturally with the question of like, well, what is this democracy to me? And how do I fit into this origin story? And I think what I learned through Maggie's scholarship and, you know, everyone who's worked on the project is that actually the story that we tell ourselves about democracy in the United States is a myth. It's not the full story. And so this idea that the founders said no to colonialism, said no to empire, and threw off the king and instead chose democracy leaves out the fact that they wanted to be an empire. They just wanted to control it, right? Like they didn't want to be colonial subjects. They wanted to be the people who were running the colony. And so at the exact same time they're creating this democracy, they're also building American empire. And the way that that empire governed people was not through elections, was not through courts, was not with, you know, balances of power and due process and freedom of speech and all of that stuff. It was top down. And you see this first with indigenous people, you know, so at different times throughout U.S. history, the federal government has controlled where we can live, what kind of food we can eat, what we can do for work, how we raise our children, if we can even have or keep our children. And that's not democracy, right? And so in the podcast, we talk about it as that's authoritarian. And a little bit like what Nick was saying earlier was, you know, to colonize indigenous people, to take our land, we gave, as America, we gave the federal government, particularly the president, a lot of power, and that power came without very many limits and checks and balances. And so this moment that we're living through, you know, where people are saying, well, how could the president send thousands of ICE officers to Minneapolis? How could ICE officers shoot and kill American citizens in the streets and there are no consequences? How can the president bomb Iran or start a war without congressional approval? Like, how are all of these things happening? And it feels really confusing because it feels different than the government that we've known or the government that we thought we knew. And one of the big things I learned by studying the history and talking to scholars like Maggie is that actually part of our government has always been authoritarian. Part of our government has always been top down. And so the chaos that we're seeing today, it has an origin story, right? And that origin goes back to the beginning.
0: Rebecca, throughout the podcast, you highlight similarities between historical events and what we're seeing now, and you discuss a person from the January 6th U.S. Capitol attack with regard to the history of maybe white people's obsession with Native people like we're talking about today. Tell us more about that connection, because I think all of us as Native people remember who that figure was and what he looked like and maybe what he represented or was trying to represent. I'm not really sure.
2: Yeah. So, I mean, like everybody else on January 6th, when, you know, people were storming the U.S. Capitol, I was kind of just scrolling through social media on my phone, trying to understand what was happening. And there was this one image that basically stopped me in my tracks. And it was this guy, the QAnon shaman. And so he, you know, was bare chested. He had face paint on. He was carrying a spear of all things. And then he had this fur and horned headdress. And he's a white guy storming the U.S. Capitol dressed up like a Native American. And the parallels to what Phil talked about are kind of obvious, right? And so it's similar to the Boston Tea Party. You know, it's white people dressing up like Native people to riot, right? It's that kind of sense of lawlessness that you saw with the Tea Party. You know, they're storming ships to throw tea into the harbor. There's sort of this culture of taking things into your own hands. And so there are those kind of surface parallels. Then I think there's also something deeper than that, something that I think is below the surface, almost like subconscious in the American character, which is, I think for me, when I was watching January 6th, what was confusing was, well, how could people say that they're fighting for American democracy at the same time that they're trying to overturn the results of an election, or even just, you know, storm the Capitol building. And when they got in there, they kind of trashed it, right? You know, they're sort of going to the seat of government and breaking things. How is that upholding democracy? And I think that contradiction is baked into American identity, because if you think about what Phil was describing early Americans doing, is they were building a national identity off of pretending to be Native, off of playing Indian and pretending to be Indigenous, but at the same time their government was killing and at war with actual Native people. And so that impulse to destroy the thing that you say that you care about, or that kind of American contradiction, it's there from the beginning. You know, one of the things we say in the podcast is that it would be almost like if you murdered a family and you moved into their house and then you pretended to be them. You know, it's like, Of course, American identity is rupturing because it was built on that contradiction.
0: The serial killer analogy. That's what he described it as. It was effective. Yeah, that definitely caught my attention when I was listening. Philip DeLoria, back to you as we begin to wind down the show. Are there any places across the country right now that you're familiar with that are planning celebrations next week that you think will be making an earnest effort to include Native voices and perspectives?
3: Oh, that's a great question. I hate to say it, Sean, I'm probably not looped in well enough to know. I will tell you, last year in that sort of small town in northern Michigan where I sometimes hang out, I proposed that we do a community reading of the Declaration of Independence. How American could that possibly be? And the answer was like, yeah, we can't do that. It's too political. And I think, the reason is behind that is, kind of the same thing that Rebecca was just saying, this question that has been asked, of late, like, look, if the Patriots were able to be participating in January 6, would they have been storming the Capitol? And the answer is yes. They are continuous in that sort of sense, and when you sit down and read the Declaration, which I think is something that's worth everybody doing, and we've all been doing it more lately, but I'm always surprised when I get to that list of complaints, how much is going on there and how relevant the complaints are to sort of our current politics, in this particular moment. So what I would hope would be that people across the country would sort of actually just sit down, focus on the Declaration itself, and then, as Rebecca said, like linger over the 27th complaint, right? That final complaint, and ask yourself, how is it that in the middle of all this, the high-flying talk of freedom and liberty in the beginning and in natural rights and human rights, how is it that actually this complaint about slavery, which is a watered-down version, right, a changed version from the original that Jefferson was drafting, and merciless Indian savages, I just think this is a point of reflection for everybody to think about in the days that are coming.
0: Podcast is titled First America. Six-part series launches today. We were joined by Rebecca Nagel, the creator and host of First America, and also Philip Deloria and Nick Estes, who are interviewed extensively in the podcast as well. Join us again tomorrow when we hear from descendants of those who took part in another historical event marking an important anniversary, the Battle of Greasy Grass. I'm Sean Spruce. You've been listening to the one, the only Native America Calling. Hope you enjoy the rest of your day.

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Donate to culturalenergy.org to support these and other public affairs programs.

0: 70% wanted a new political organization. And even 40% of the Trump voters in 2024 wanted a new political entity. So I just had to write this up, and I'm going to do my best to get it out because nobody's talking about this. Nobody knows about it.
1: Well, I noticed you interchangeably have used a new political entity, a new political party. We'll get into that a little bit deeper as far as when we get further. But what I want to do is kind of you have your the table of contents is I always like the first thing I pick up of a book is a table of content to see where it's going, see the organization. And the first thing that you put in there is what do working people want, not what working people, not what we think they want, but I think you said, what do they want? So, in short, and I don't want to go too far into it because we want folks to go out there and get the book so they get this stuff in more detail. So, before anything, is a book out already or
0: Oh,
1: what?
0: yeah, it's out. You can get it on Amazon, Apple, etc., and you can order it at any bookstore. It's out.
1: Well, I think we should repeat the name of the book.
0: The billionaires have two parties. We need a party of our own. And
1: Okay.
0: easy to find.
1: And here's the thing, Les Leopold, author. Les, you started out, what do working people want?
0: Okay. Well, let me explain how we've got the answers. Usually, you give people a bunch of
1: Questions.
0: proposals, and they just, do you like this? Do you like that? And they check a list. What we did is we gave people a series of four choices, and we asked them, which one do you like the most? Which one do you like the least? And then another four, and another four, and another four. We did that with 3,000 people and gave them 10 choices like that. And we found out what they really want. Is they want job stability. They want job security. They want to see politicians not stick money into their own pockets. Basically, they want what you and I and all your listeners want. We want a livelihood that doesn't get taken away from us to supplement corporate greed. We don't want to sacrifice their jobs so that corporations can pay them, the CEOs can pay themselves more and pay their Wall Street investors more. In this society, people need a basic job. And there's other things that came out of the survey, which people can see when they read that chapter. But to me, the dominant theme was people want job stability.
1: Now, you went ahead and said they want job stability, and it used to be that there was a time that the Democratic Party represented that party that fought for them. We go into places like Appalachia right now, and the Democratic Party has absolutely little support. There,
0: Disappeared.
1: it has
0: Gone.
1: pretty much disappeared. Now, I'm gonna push you in party politics a little bit later, but beforehand, what's the problem with the Democratic Party as these working class folks in these five states saw?
0: They saw a party that basically couldn't deliver. We asked an open-ended question, what do you think about the Democratic Party? 70% of the respondents of these 3,000 people had something negative to say. And they weren't complaining about wokeness or immigration. Very few comments on that. It was mostly about they don't deliver, they're out of touch with us, they don't understand who we are. The sense of the Democrats being a party of the billionaires, lost to the working class, betrayed the working class. And we've seen that not just from surveys. I've seen that in workshops where people who've been laid off several times, like steel workers, are just terribly disappointed that the Democrats have let them down. They thought the Democrats were their party, and now they're not. They don't think they are their party anymore, and they're lost. They don't have a party. They don't have a place to turn, and that's why the name of the book, We
1: So
0: Need a Party of Our Own.
1: now, and well, they don't have a place to turn, but they did turn to a place. And the place that they turn is either right-wing Republican or MAGA land. And what I think, and I don't know if your survey had anything with this involved, but what I think is what the plutocracy used in the MAGA entomology and the right-wing Republicans is to use the

0: carnal fear that these people have of the other to somehow bring them into their tribe. Did you do anything within your testing to elaborate on that issue?
1: Yeah, you bring up a fair point. The moving away from the Democratic Party, especially amongst white working class voters, started well before Trump. It's been going on ever since the 1980s. And I don't think the primary driver was fear of the other. We did some other analysis of these voter surveys, these very large ones that have been done after every election. And in fact, the white working class has become more liberal on key issues. For example, should gay couples be able to adopt children? In the last 20 years, that's gone from 33% of the white working class supported it to 70% now support it. Should immigrants who've been here at least 3 years, paid their taxes, haven't committed a felony crime, should they have a path to citizenship? That's also gone up from 33% to 62%. We did that again in this survey, in this last survey, last April, and it's 63%. So there hasn't been a increased fear of the other. In fact, there's been a more liberalization on guns, on gays, et cetera, but the job loss during this period has been phenomenal. And yes, there's been a movement towards MAGA, but mostly there's been a movement just away from politics, disgust.
0: Yeah,
1: I'm
0: I think you may have misunderstood something that I said. I wasn't trying to say that the other got them to leave the party. I thought what I meant to say is that how can the working class become MAGA? How can the working class become or go adjacent to a party who really, with their policies, show that they despise them? There had to be some external factor that allows them to hook onto that party, as opposed to say, I'm leaving the Democrats, but I'm not going to the re Republicans. They've left the Democrats. And they've, in all, if you watch my chat today and other places, they've actually adapted to the people who are harming them the most. I showed them videos today of what's happening to farmland, what's happening to this other stuff. There's something that when you say a party of our own, I can understand why a party of our own, separate from Republicans and Democrats, are necessary, but why is it that they have chosen to cling otherwise?
1: The word that you use, they, is a very large number of people.
0: True.
1: Okay. So some of them, yes, are your Neanderthal racists that you're talking about and have gravitated to MAGA because they just are afraid of the other. But there's a much larger group, way larger group of working class people who have no home at all. Those who then voted for Trump didn't do it out of enthusiasm. Many of them did it because they just wanted to tear the system down. They had no, they have no, you know, they were, it was a
0: Yes.
1: protest vote. But the
0: Yes.
1: vote was, but even before that, it was there. Let's take a look at West Virginia, this one county that I zeroed in on, Mingo County. Why did I look at this county? It's the county that lost the most coal jobs between 1996, Bill Clinton's second term, and 2020. It's a county of only 30,000 people, now it's 25,000 people. It had 3,300 coal jobs in 1996. It now has 300. It lost the most coal jobs of any county in the whole country. That's why I looked at it. What happened to the Democratic Party vote? Bill Clinton got 70, by the way, it's 95% white. Okay. Bill Clinton got 70% of the vote. And then every 4 years, the Democratic vote went down and down and down and down. Barack Obama got 42% of the vote. A black
0: Which is
1: man.
0: substantial, yeah.
1: Yeah. Joe Biden got 13%.
0: Whoa,
1: Barack
0: whoa, whoa.
1: Obama got
0: Joe Biden
1: three
0: got
1: times as
0: third.
1: yes, got 13%. Kamala Harris got 12%. In West Virginia today, there are 130 or something state seats. 16 of them are held by Democrats. 46 seats, there's no contest at all. The Democratic Party is dead. What happened? The Democratic Party could not do what Franklin Roosevelt did. They could not create the jobs that these people desperately needed. You know what became the number one industry of Mingo County? When I found this out, I almost fell off my chair. Opioid prescription mills. Two drugstores competed with each other, and they put out these little drugstores in this tiny county in West Virginia, put out as many opioid prescriptions as the largest drugstores in New York and Boston, et cetera. They got doctors, hours away to just sign prescriptions willy-nilly. One per minute. They were putting out one per minute, and cars were lined up from a five-state area. That became the industry for West Virginia. So you can imagine people there being a little upset with the political system.
0: Well, you gave another story, and I think this is actually important with a liberal arts college. Why don't you tell us about that? Because it shows you sometimes that being with the lay it's about layoffs. It shows you that. If you're gonna talk the talk, you walk the walk, or else they walk away from you.
1: Well said. I should have put that in the book. Here's what
0: I'll
1: happened
0: pat
1: there.
0: I'll patent that for you, not copyright it. I'm gonna
1: I'm
0: patent
1: sure you
0: that for you.
1: will. Yes. So what happened was my alma mater college is Oberlin College in Ohio. And in 2020, during COVID, they laid off or they replaced 114 unionized workers with lower wage subcontractors. And a bunch of us tried to do something about it. And we failed. We did raise a lot of money to help these workers when they left, 114 of them. So we had some student interns from Oberlin College who interviewed these workers. And what they found was really remarkable. The workers, first of all, many of them had been there longer than any of the administrators. This was their livelihoods. In northeastern Ohio, industrial jobs are pretty much gone. So this was the best employer you could find in the area. So people really wanted these jobs and wanted to hold on to them. They saw the administration, Oberlin College, as a liberal place. It was the liberal establishment. They felt betrayed by the establishment. They felt that the college didn't live up to its liberal values, that they betrayed them, that they trashed them. And they were very upset. They were very
0: But
1: angry.
0: it's the truth.
1: Well, it's the truth. And then I had this flash, which fed into this new book, Why We Need a Party of Our Own, which was, hey, substitute liberal establishment, put in Democratic Party. And I realized we had done some surveys and some workshops I'd done with the steel workers, and they said the same thing. They felt that the Democratic Party had betrayed them, that they hadn't lived up to their values. And then we did this survey that led to the book that said that's what most people thought, that the Democratic Party, the liberal establishment, was betraying its values, were out of touch with working people. And didn't care, really didn't care about protecting their jobs. And that's true. Up Bill Clinton said the era of big government is over. And since that point, no Democrat has actually said we're going to create jobs for working people. Jimmy Carter, who was no raving radical, in 1978 created 780,000 public sector jobs to deal with the recession that was going on. And to the fiscal crises that were going on in cities, 780,000 jobs. How many did we create in Appalachia? None. Zero. Instead, we moved to public-private partnerships. We give money to corporations. Do the corporations actually create the jobs? Well,
0: No.
1: if they want to, they do. If they don't, they don't. For example, this one still bothers me, and it's in the book. I don't want to say too much about the book because I want people to get it and read it, but here's one little snippet. Joe Biden understood, the Biden administration understood that Mingo County was hurting, and they said they were going to give loans to this fertilizer company that was going to build a new factory nearby. It was going to create 2,000 construction jobs right off the bat. So they had all these loans and guaranteed funds that they were going to give the company. This was 3 years ago. Guess what? The company decided, well, you know what? We don't really want to build a facility. And they haven't broken ground. None of those jobs have been created. Zero. So why not just rebuild the roads, rebuild the schools, rebuild the infrastructure, set up high-speed internet? All these things are needed. Set up a campus from the state college that would retrain people and give them new skills. None of that was done because that era of big government is over. So this book is a refutation of that kind of thinking. It's all about how we need a people-centered economy, not a corporate-centered economy. And
0: Now
1: that's what people want.
0: you write a whole lot about that in the articles that you write on your Substack and on Common Dreams. Now, you completely blew the direction that I was taking this
1: So sorry.
0: interview. And the reason why is I was going to go from chapter to chapter, but I think you did it a better way, because you jumped around in chapters as you gave these answers, which is great. But because I think it gives a fuller picture. Now, the Democrats, what there are two parties right now, but I would argue that there are really three parties right now, three major parties. That is progressive Democrats that really hold no power. They cannot get themselves the leadership in the party. I would then have the neoliberal establishment, which is not the Democratic Party. It's the neoliberal portion of the Democratic Party that works with the neoliberal portion of the Republican Party, and then with the kooks on the right. That's how I see it in this country. Now, what you are proposing is that you have no faith that the progressive wing of the Democratic Party will ever get its act together in such a manner that it'll overthrow the moneyed part of the party, which is the what I call the neoliberal part of the party. And as such, you think, I don't want to put words in your mouth. I want you to correct me if I'm wrong. You think that you either need a complete destruction of the liberal wing or a new party altogether. Where do you fall?
1: Okay, let's look at the country as a whole. We're a very big country. There are 130 congressional districts where the Republicans win by 25% or more. In those districts, it's like West Virginia. The Democratic Party has basically given up. So the reform wing of the Dem if you're identified with the Democratic Party as the reform wing, forget it. You have no chance in those 130 districts. That's where you need something new. Almost immediately, if you set up a new independent party of working people, it would be the second party right off the bat. It would be more popular than the Democrats. And the Democrats, people who vote Democrat, would immediately vote for that. And then you'd have a chance to get independents and some Republicans who are working class people. In blue areas and purple areas, I'm agnostic about, I mean, I support the reform wing. Go ahead. Try to take on the billionaire Democrats, the neoliberal Democrats, as you call them. That's fine. But that's only half the country. My whole book is about looking at what happens when the election closes. 5 seconds later, half the country goes red. Bing, bing, bing, bing, bing. All these counties go red on your
0: That
1: television screen.
0: shouldn't be read.
1: There's no reason they should be also contested, but they can't be contested by the Democratic Party. The Democratic Party in those 130 districts has lost all credibility. That's where my book is aimed. It's not aimed at attacking AOC or Bernie or Mondami or those people or the folks, the liberal Democrats in Texas. No, do your thing. I'm going after the places that you can't even get near. Where the Democrats have lost the support, so much support that they can't even put up a fight. So, for example, in Nebraska, you've got Dan Osborne, a former local union president, running as an independent. The Democrats aren't even running anybody, and he's not a Democrat. He's running against both parties, and he's got a shot at winning the Senate seat, whether he does or not. He's running against a guy from a billionaire family. It's going to be tough. Very tough. It's sort of a neck and neck race now, but he's doing way better than he did, way better than Kamala Harris, did 15 points better than her in the last election, and way better than the Democrats have ever done there. So that's the area where we need to work on. And the good thing about it, we can do what you do so well. In those areas, you get to talk to people that don't immediately agree with you right away, right? They go, oh, you're too liberal, et cetera, et cetera, et cetera. But when you start having these conversations, good things happen because the way to build a political future for ourselves is to start talking to people that don't agree with us. but that share a basic sense of decency about what our economy should be. And very quickly, we have found my whole institute doesn't talk to the converted. We work with trade union members who are come from all over the place, and in our workshops, towards the end, we get them to draw pictures of what they think an economy would look like without runaway inequality, and they do some amazing things.
0: Don't
1: They
0: tell us the
1: rebuild.
0: results, because I think I think people need to get this out of your book. I mean, I think so importantly. First of all, I can't say, but tell us about your book, how to be able to hold on to that, et cetera.
1: Well, I think if ideally, if you can do it, buy it on Amazon and write a review, because it turns out the way we can get the word out is Amazon is the best vehicle. But you can also get it anywhere else at your local bookstore. They'll have to order it for you, but you can get it. Just say Party of Our Own or The Billionaires Need Two Parties, and it'll come right up.
0: And the author is Les Leopold.
1: Right. And by the way, all the royalties go back into our education program to reach more people. It doesn't go to me personally.
0: This is a 501c3 that Les Leopold is working with. And Les, first of all, I think there are a lot more discussions that we're going to have. And what I'm going to want to do is I would like if you have the time, I'd like to have you back on, but in real time, where people can actually call and ask questions. Also, I think I like I said, I am one of your fans on Common Dreams, and I think this whole movement needs a centralization type book. And there are a lot of people out there that are writing books and doing a whole lot of stuff, but they're writing books. There are not many writing books that are also living the life and established organizations to do this work. So, on there is a Substack that's been put together called Party of Our Own, that it's going to be the genesis of the book club. I hope that that you have out there, that I hope get some traction. When we're done with this interview and I've turned it into a blog as well, I'll try to direct folks to that particular link, because these are serious times, and we need to stop talking about these issues as if we don't have agency. And I think what your book has done is it has not only spoke about it. I talked to the Mike who wrote a foreword to your book. I talked to him. I said, "Oh, the elitist, because he's a professor and a dean, etc." But if you take a look at the foreword, and if you take a look at what you all are trying to do and put together, I think it is some important work that needs to be looked at, not just from a point of view of, okay, this is what folks need to do. But you guys have come out and said, this is what we have seen people say that they want. This is what we have seen that people say that they need. So, with that, I'm going to ask you to give a closing statement, as well as one more time, how to get the book, which I think is invaluable.
1: Thank you so much for your kind words. I think this is a book of hope. These are very, very trying times, but there is a path out of the mess that we're in. We can get away from the billionaires controlling our political life. We can move towards a world where working people can create a party of their own and of our own. We can get there, but like use the great word, agency. We have to believe that we can make a difference. And what I'm trying to do with this book is to start a conversation. The billionaires have two parties. We need a party of our own. I want to get people debating it, discussing it all over the place. And the only way I know how to do that is to get this book out. And you can get it on Amazon, Apple, wherever you like to purchase your books, or from your independent bookstores. It's easy to get. The billionaires have two parties. We need a party of our own. And it's a political bombshell, and it's a party of hope, a book of hope. that says there's a way out of this mess that we're in, and we don't have to live this way. We can have a people-centered economy, and it could be prosperous for us all. And I want to share that message because we need to believe that there's a future, a better future ahead for us.
0: And look, there is, again, like I said, there is a Substack newsletter called A Party of Our Own that will centralize on a book club for this. So I hope, and Les will be there to answer. That's what he'll be there to talk to you directly if you have some questions along with other experts. We intend to have our good friend of the station and all our stations, Tom Hartman. I haven't spoken to him yet. But we want to hear his views and the views of many others that are good friends of KPFT, Pacifica, Politics Done Right, and the others. So stay focused, folks, and we're going to get this done. Les Leopold, founder of the Labor Institute and the author of We Need a Party of Our Own. I'm not going to give the long name. You guys can go look that up. Thank you so kindly for having been on Politics Done Right.
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4: 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My name is Jack Eyte, and let's go on a wild ride into the wilderness of real life and real imagination. 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If you put your ear to the ground, you can hear them coming. Eco Justice Radio acknowledges that we recorded this show on the traditional territory of the Quechua and other Andean peoples in the place we call Urubamba, Peru. Welcome, I'm Jack Eyte. On today's show, The Music and Traditions of Highland Peru, we feature a discussion with Rafo Nunhar Tovar, self-taught musician, composer, sound researcher, and instrument builder. Born on the Peruvian coast and raised by Andean grandparents, his artistic work explores the traditional music of Peru, the soundscape, and the relationship between sound, territory, and memory.

Rafo Nunhar Tovar released Rupestre, his first studio album, entirely composed and performed by himself, focused on acoustic exploration, traditional instruments, and the creation of sound landscapes of Andean root, which we'll hear samples from on today's show. He's the founder and owner of the Museum of Traditional Instruments Pacha in Urubamba, a managing member of the festival Cordas y Sirenas, dedicated to research and visible rituals associated with stringed instruments and sirens in the Peruvian Andean South, and a founding member of Cucuy, an association focused on the collection and preservation of traditional songs from Cusco. In parallel, since 2012, he's been directing spaces and workshops linked to sound, listening, and collective exploration.

0: Today we report from Peru, the third largest South American country, over twice the size of France, for perspective. Lima, the capital on the coastal ribbon, is the economic center of the country, where right now another right-wing dictatorial descendant, Keiko Fujimori, her neoliberal free trade Trump-aligned law and order with organized crime connections candidacy, looks to have overtaken an early lead by the moderate leftist Roberto Sanchez. Thanks to votes coming in late from expatriated Peruvians in the U.S., strangely enough. Wow. They just showed up for their country that they used to care about, but now they live in Miami. Which sounds like fraud, with assertions that U.S. Ambassador Bernie Navarro meddled in the election. Imagine doing that. A major mobilization against these results is underway in Lima, Arequipa, Puno, other places. But let's face facts. Alberto Fujimori is known for the crackdown on the Shining Path Maoist insurgency before his government collapsed in a mess of corruption and human rights abuses. His daughter is a three-time election loser, but for many reasons had her vote total inflated enough to pretend to win. It's up to the rest of us not to pretend to believe them. Yet the rest of the country lives under another form of indigenous self-government of the Sierra, averaging over 3,000 meters in altitude, 5,000 different communities where Spanish is the second language, people living on steep, rocky, deforested land at excessive density, many without traditional services, infrastructure, and maintained roads. Yet the Cusco region we're reporting from has sophisticated water and irrigation canal systems, managing running water drained from the high glaciers above that happen to be melting at rapid rates, with a pastoral and agricultural subsistence, grazing llama, alpacas, and sheep, weaving their clothes from wool and growing potatoes, cereals, and vegetables. There is tourism, there is mining, there is little crime, but people have learned to live without many of the conveniences and many of the headaches and expenses that we have in the States and other nations around. Highland Peru is not an easy place for an outsider to understand. The mountains rise in all directions, so it's easy to never know where you're headed. There are Spanish conquest monuments and Inca ruins in every direction as well, but many civilizations predated them going back to 20,000 BC. Music and dance dominate this Andean heartland. The instruments, the quena and charango, and the costumes have their place and particular meaning in what seems almost constant festivities. So that's where we will begin, with musician and all-around social commentator, Rafo Nunhart. That was El Primer Amanecer by Rafo Nunhart. Okay, estamos aquí en Urubamba.
1: Hola, my name is Rafo Nunhart. I'm the owner of this small space, which is Pacha Museum.
0: And could you tell us, explain a little bit what's going on in the museum and also your work? You're a musician, but you also have a lot of other skills.
1: Well, this museum is a collection of traditional instruments that goes from pre-Columbian times until traditional contemporary instruments, mostly used in the Andean part and the Amazonian part. And I never had the intention to have a museum. Many years ago, I was a graphic designer. Then for an episode in my life, I turned to be a musician, a sound healer, in a moment where sound healing was not a thing. But I got interest in researching about how sound can affect people, behavior, mood, emotions. And I found in traditional music a lot of elements to answer that. So I started collecting these musical instruments for my sound healing purposes. But then I got more inside the traditional music and more deep into it. And I got so into it that most of my occupation now has to do with research and with traditional music, and I'm no longer a graphic designer. Mm-hmm. And everything I do now mostly spins around music and sound.
0: Well, so traditional music, how were you able, we're going to show some of this stuff on the video version of this, but how were you able to, did you apprentice with the teacher? How were you able to learn about these traditions?
1: Well, back many years, I started playing in a group of traditional music called Sicuri, which belongs to the southeast part of Peru, in the border with Bolivia. And no, I didn't have a special skill, only because, mainly because Sicuri is a very popular genre, because everybody can play it. Like, you can go from very something very basic to things that are very complex. So I started playing there. I did have some musical background, and it was very helpful, but it was way different to what we were doing. And then little by little, I started like exploring other instruments. I think I had the very basic things with the sicuri, which are a type of pan pipes.
0: Okay.
1: And then I got with the flute, like many types of flutes. Then I got to the charango, which is a string, small instrument. And that's the first time I had a teacher, uh-huh, a traditional teacher. And because wind instruments are very different, and string instruments were more complex for me, for understanding. So I was in need for a teacher. So, but now it's the instrument that I enjoy the most.
0: And the charango is a 10-string?
1: Yeah. So, and well, but the thing is, like, with the years, I, as you know, I like to go to the traditional celebrations, not only here, in many parts of the country. I've been, that's where I gather most of the instruments. That's where the music happens. Happens in many times, but especially in those moments. And not only what we see in the main celebration, but before it happens, there are rituals, and there's a special music for that. And after, there are also rituals and special music for that. So what we see is in between. But what is also very interesting is to see what happens after and before. And that gives you even more context of what you see in a main celebration. So, and everything at the end is related to the weather, to the cycles of nature, to if the sun is distant or not, if we have rain or not, if it's dry, what kind of products do we have, and how is the communities are related to the weather. And the if we think about it, like, weather, it has to do with how our planet spins around the sun. So it's a very cosmic way of intertwining every aspect of humanity. And all of that is weaved by music here.
0: Yeah. So my experience, say, in the latest one is the Tore Chayak.
1: Mm-hmm.
0: And so what's your take on the, I've talked with a bunch of people about some of the details of the dances and things, but we didn't talk much about the music.
1: Mm-hmm.
0: And maybe what, okay, on the streets we hear a lot of band music and certain melodies that are similar to each other, but my understanding is there's multiple different musical contributions to the festivities. There were we went to some private houses where there was music playing in a very different and very more traditional way. And also maybe the original ways that these dances formed and what kind of instruments. So can you tell us a little bit about that?
1: Sure. You know, now traditional celebrations, music are mixed with more contemporary instruments, but they preserve the traditional melody. So when you hear it, this melody maybe 30, 40 years ago used to be played with another different kind of instruments, more traditional, like flutes, like small drums, like snare drums. and still some, like the, maybe the most traditional groups, they still preserve that. But even there are celebrations where in the same group, they have like the large band with brass instruments, and they have the traditional group with the traditional instruments, but in different moments, they play exactly the same melody. Mm. So the thing with the use of more modern contemporary instruments are because of two things. One of them is because there's been an inherited way of playing and in this structure of music because of military bands. Because back in the day, we were forced to do military service. And when people will go there, sometimes people will learn to play these instruments in the military bands. They will take this back to their communities and they will start playing with this new format. The other thing is that it's volume. And that's why, because there is always a large competence, let's say, like before the celebrations, like in the main, in the town, sometimes people, they go to where the Señor de Torrechayoc is, and not only where he's in the church, sometimes they go to a mountain where the cross actually is. And mm-hmm. Because it's also a symbiosis. So Señor de Torrechayoc, it's actually, it's a mountain. It's used to be Tantamarca, which is not so far from here, but now it's in Pumamarca, which is going up this street. I think like maybe 20 years ago, they moved the cross there, but originally was closer. So sometimes the groups, they go to pay respect to the mountain where the cross is, which is a blend. And we have to imagine that every group is taking the prayers of the community they are representing. So the way of taking these prayers to this mountain, to this Lord, is going and dancing. So, but sometimes a lot of them go at the same time. So in order to ensure that the mountain or the Lord is gonna hear, we have to volume up the music. And sometimes in order to do that, they change instruments and they don't play the quena or the traditional flutes. They play other instruments which have more volume.
2: Yeah.
1: So then becomes everything a cacophony, which, I mean, in the beginning was kind of hard for me to enjoy all that. Now I really enjoy it. Like It has all the sense, but like we have to understand that it's not just, they don't do things randomly. There's a purpose for that. And sometimes those things, they just layer up one to another and it's okay. So that's one of the things that it happens. And when people come down and it's a celebration here in the city, in the more urban context, it has some more order, but still sometimes the melodies, they go one in top of the other. So that's some of the reasons why that happens.
2: Yeah. So you touched upon one thing I'm trying to get a clearer picture of is the prayer, the intentions, because I feel like the different types of dances, in a way, it portrays the entire landscape, the culture within it, the material culture or the needs or the tools or the things that people use to survive. There's the guerreros, there's the gobiernos, there's the playing around between the sexes, the male and female dances, there's beauty, there's... So to me, it sort of sets up this landscape vision of a way of life and also a history. And it's something new to me because in the culture that I come from, or the cultures that I come from, there's nothing exactly like that. But you can find in European societies these things. You just have to look a little harder. They didn't quite make it to the United States in ways. So, but the certain Catholic Church angle of things, what's your feeling about that? About, you know, what's the, you kind of said it, but the purpose of these type of celebrations? And I know there's many others that, you know, and they have specific, this is about the you know, the cross that was found up on the mountains that, you know, was talking and, you know, it had strong significance and brought down and created this temple, which is now here in Urubamba. But it's more than that as well. So.
1: I feel it has to do with the connection of human beings with the landscape, with the territory, and how we bond with the territory. You know, now it's a very nice place, but how about some hundreds of years ago where we didn't have this organization for having all these crops here, like for having all this food, when there was not all these water channels that we have now. So life was harder, but once you get to live with it and to organize things, nature, in a certain way that can fulfill your needs, I think it's very natural that you feel grateful that you can live where you live. So I feel in a very strong part that it has to do with celebrate life. You know, like you are here, we have this, and we can enjoy it. We have issues like everybody,
2: sure,
1: but at the end, we are in a good place to live. And I think that's the main reason in many parts to celebrate. Here, specifically, I think it's one of them. And I remember that a lot because my grandmother, Teresa, she used to be from the Andes. She was from the Andes, not Cusco. She was from Apurimac, which is another region north of here. And since I have reason until the last day she was alive, she will always talk about her land, her pigs, the animals in the farm. Like, she will miss that so much. And when she passed, some years after, I came to the countryside to get to know this. And I stayed here for many months to live. And after some months of living here, I felt so peace, at peace with God, with me, with nature. And I said, like, that this is why my grandma missed this so much. Like, I did understand at that point, I think. So, yeah. And that's how I feel now. And that's how I think I understand people, how they celebrate here. And they even have the conviction to live somewhere else, some other cities, sometimes some other countries, and they return for a specific date just to dance, to be with the community again. And that sense of commitment, it's something that when I was young, I didn't understand. But now, after some years, I do understand why people commit so much with a place, with a community, with a tradition. It makes every sense, you know?
0: 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Today, you are listening to The Music and Traditions of Highland Peru. I'm your host, Jack Ide, and we feature a discussion with Rafo Nunhar Tovar, self-taught musician, composer, sound researcher, and instrument builder.

0: That was Rupestre by Raphael Nunhard.
1: And they celebrate many parts. That's what the dances tells us, you know. Some, they come from the jungle, and there are ladies from the jungle. There are males from the jungle. There is one that is called Capacchunchu that talks about how the Incas, they colonize people in the jungle. And in their choreography, there is a movement that you can see how they're doing it. Some other dances come from the highlands of the Andes. Some come from the coast. Some are, there's one that's called Auca Chileno, which means enemy, Chilean enemy, because we were in a war with Chile in like 100 years ago. So there are many historic moments. And now, even when there is a lot of traditional dances, now people, they want to dance things from other parts of the country, which are very, where we have a lot of energy and are very visual and sometimes are very spectacular in their costumes and the way they move and jump and dance. And I know a lot of people, I mean, I do want to dance also in a dance, and I do understand that everybody wants to be a part, you know? And there are places where like this feeling of dance is even harder than here. So
2: harder, what do you mean?
1: Like, everybody wants to dance. Like, even the police have their own group.
2: Yeah.
1: And sometimes the town is very pissed because the houses got robbed those days because they know cops are dancing. So it's a different logic, you know? Yeah. It's something that goes beyond logic, I think. It has to do with something very emotional. We are a very emotional part of the world, you know? Yeah. So that moves us very, very strongly. Yeah, I think that's a part that has to do with this.
2: So what I want to get a sense of, you were talking about how they've made it easy to live here in a lot of ways that maybe wasn't always that way. But I do find, like you reference the flowing water, which we can hear. I don't know if you can hear it on the recording, but we hear it right outside the door, and every street has flowing water down from the highlands back, and water is disseminated throughout the community in a way which is really interesting. And this is not only this community, it's many other communities. And why do they call it the Sacred Valley?
1: Why they call it? You know, this name comes from very old times, and it's mainly because Cusco City, which used to be the capital of the Incan Empire, this was the place where all of their, most of the food products will be produced here, because there's a lot of microclimates in a very diverse part of the valley. So there's a large amount of things that can be produced here in terms of food, vegetables, fibers, plants, medicine plants, llamas, alpacas. So most of the production here will go to feed Cusco City. Mm. And that was one of the reasons why it was called the Sacred Valley. The other main reason is this river, because it has...
2: The Urubamba River.
1: Actually, it's called Vilcanota River.
2: Which is the Milky Way. Is that what
1: yes.
2: it is?
1: Yes. Okay. It goes parallel to the Milky Way in this month, in May. So
2: first, just the word again.
1: Vilcanota.
2: And that signifies the Milky Way, am I correct?
1: I am not sure about that.
2: I heard that.
1: What I can tell you is that there is another name that sometimes people call it, which is Vilcamayo. And Vilcamayo, in the old Quechua, it could be called Vilcamayu. And Vilca means sacred, and Mayu means river. So it's sacred river.
2: Okay.
1: And one of the things why it was sacred is because it will go parallel to the Milky Way, which is more visible now. And also now that you say, like, the Urubamba River, if we go north, like if we take this river north, it will go, one of the branches, it will go into the jungle where actually is born. And one of those branches goes deep into the Machigenga territory, which is a nation in the jungle. And that's where it's called Hai Urubamba. And it's a place with high diversity, but it's many days from here. So, but it's sacred because it comes from the jungle, but comes from the mountains also. So it's taking waters from many places. So that's one of the reasons why this place is so sacred. This is also a place with a lot of knowledge and wisdom. For instance, Chincheros, which is a community that also belongs to Urubamba, they are still very known for being incredible weavers, and they have a lot of knowledge in that. But also, I've heard from healers that back in the day, the most renowned healers, they will come from Chinchero. I don't know if it's like that now, but I would say like maybe 60 years ago, it used to be like that. Like they were very recognized about that. So, yeah, so it has to do with that. Also, if you follow this river, and that's something that it's also very sacred about it, is that if you go straight and follow this river, you will eventually go to the Titicaca Lake. And one of the stories of the Inca Foundation, it's a couple that they emerged from the Titicaca Lake.
2: Okay.
1: So that's also one of the reasons why it could be so sacred.
2: Is that a Quechua myth story, or is it date further back to...
1: You know, that's a very interesting question because it is Quechua, but it's very mixed with Aymara people. Sometimes you can even find here in Cusco a lot of toponymic names of, you know, names of places which have Aymara names or sounds. Like, for instance, Llacta for in Quechua, it's like a human organization unit. You know, like a town, maybe it could be a country, but that is also, Marca is the same in Aymara. And then you'll find here Ancas Marca and many places that also have that. And the Quechua here, it's called Quechua Collao, and Collao is a region close to the Titicaca Lake in Puno region. And the Quechua here has a lot of sounds that are loaned by the Aymara language. So, and this Quechua is very different to the other Quechuas in terms of sound, mostly from other Quechuas of the country. And so it's a very mixed story. Like even before the Europeans got here, we will still have a history full of mixtures.
2: Yes.
1: So there's purity. I don't think something like that really happens because, you know, humans always migrated since they're humans. But yeah, we can find that. We can find those little clues that we can say like, oh, okay, Aymaras were here also. Poquinas were also here, like, which was another language that people say only the Inca elite will speak or spoke. And even now, I heard stories from people here. There's a place here in Urubamba called Pichingoto. And they say people used to live there in caves. And if you go there, you see like some structures in the mountain. And they say like maybe like 100 years ago, there was still people like living there. They will speak something different. And their ethnic features were different to Quechua people. I've never researched more into that, but I heard especially the old folks, they talk about it in those places.
2: Right. Well, I'm thinking about my studies and travels in Guatemala, where each valley has their own language. They might be related to the next valley and the next valley over.

0: Cusco. So how are places delineated in that way that create their own special characteristics?
1: Their identity.
0: Yeah.
1: It's beautiful because they do it through many things. First thing is the colors in their traditional clothes. So I learned that here because when you see a red kind of orange color, you know, sometimes they are from Huilloc, Pampallacta, which are the highlands of Ollantaytambo. But if you see more like a crimson red, must be from Chincheros. And if you see a red, but not so crimson, but kind of crimson, must be the highlands of Calca. And even there, like they have their own designs. For instance, in Huilloc, for some reason, they weave a lot the head of Túpac Amaru, which was indigenous leader in a rebellion during the colony. And
0: Is
1: they,
0: this the original Tupac Amaru or
1: the
0: the
1: second,
0: second
1: the
0: one?
1: second one.
0: Second one.
1: And they weave a lot that they weave a lot of things, animals they that live there, the symbols in Accha Alta. You can also look at them and say like, oh, okay, this is from a different place, and every symbol, so it has to do with a lake that is related with them, a kind of footstep that the animals left, or a kind of flower, or a kind of once I heard. Because most of the symbols are diamonds, so and the language is based on mostly diamonds and designs based in this shape. And I saw once this, and I asked, "What does this mean?" And in a community, they say, "It's our Apu, our mountain, reflecting into the lake." And I was like, "Yeah, I mean, of course." But they, it's just. How they can take this diamond symbol, which I think it means community, but transform it into so many ways that it gets its own identity in each community. And if you add color to that, a different color, it gives more identity. And on top of that, sometimes, young people don't do that now so much, but old people used to weave in their ponchos or their jigyas. Other things that you will say, like what kind of food they were farming. If they were farm potatoes, if they were farm corn, if they were farm habas, and how much. And you can even tell if people were single, were married, were widows. Everything was there in the textiles. I don't know how to read everything, but I do know how to, by the colors, I know where people are from. So that's one level. And even inside, like, the communities, I've seen people that, like the weavers, they see a textile and they know who weave it. Like, that's the level of, there are so much levels to read there that I cannot read, but obviously they can and they know how to do it. But they can even know who weave it because of the way. It's beautiful. Now, in terms of the dances, it's very interesting because some of these dances, they are not necessarily original from Urubamba. For instance, herreros, which is blacksmith, I think, is a dance that is traditionally from Yucay, which is now in risk of disappearing. Cucasaru is also a dance that is traditionally from here. But the other dances comes from other parts of Cusco. And in their original places, they have other colors. So when this dance is adopted by another community from another part of Cusco or another region, they change colors in the costume, or they change a little of details in the mask, so people know that what's the origin of that dance, or the group, what's the origin of the group. So it's very important that they can distinguish. And even inside the dance, sometimes they all have the same color. But if you look into the details, like for instance, the montera, which is like the hat most of them have, they have designs on it. And the design is something sometimes very personal. Sometimes they have like very traditional geometric designs. Sometimes they put like a portrait of the Virgin. Sometimes they put a cartoon like Dragon Ball. Sometimes they put

0: everything they want. So it's very personal. So, and if you look also in the Chuspa, which is where they live, where they have the coca leaves, also not every Chuspa is the same. Sometimes they have their names. So in the little details, you can see, like, even in the large view, there's unity, but if you see the little details, you see like, okay, I know who this guy is, you know, like I see where he's trying to be different. And that's very welcome.
1: Yeah, there was a lot of individual, you know, little variations on that were definitely not necessarily traditional, but more personal expression within the tradition.
0: Yeah, there's a lot of sense of humor also there.
1: Yeah, absolutely. Mm-hmm. Well, so we're talking about hiking up to Coyoriti this weekend. Could you explain what that ceremony is, or that experience is about, what that pilgrimage is about?
0: Mm-hmm. You know, it has to do with life, because we are going to visit our father. We say, like, we're going to visit Papa, Taita Coyoriti. And he is life because he's a glacier. And when he melts, he gives water to where, when we go up, we go through the Andean part. But if we imagine we will go to the peak and go to the other side, that ice that is melting to the other side eventually goes to the jungle. So that mountain is giving water to the jungle and to the Andean side. That's why there are only two dances that are allowed to go into the glacier. And one of the dances depicts people from the jungle and people from the Andes. And the rest, they stay down there. But these main two, they are allowed to walk into the ice. So I think here in the Andean world, things come in a dual way. So we have day, we have night, we have up, we have down. In this case, we have the mother, which her celebration is in July, August, and the father, which his celebration is now. In between, it's the solstice, where the sun is born. So let's say that comes that celebration, baby's being born, then mom's celebration. That's how it starts. That's the end of the... Actually, we could see it like we're in the end of the Andean year, which is going to end in June 21. And then in July, we have our very first large celebration, which is Virgen del Carmen. And Virgen del Carmen is blended, is mixed with Pachamama. And after that celebration comes Pachamama month, which is August. So the whole family is there at the end of the year and the beginning of the year.
1: 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Today, you are listening to The Music and Traditions of Highland Peru. I'm your host, Jack Eide, and we feature a discussion with Rafo Nunhar Tovar, self-taught musician, composer, sound researcher, and instrument builder.

0: That was Caminos Antiguos by Rafa Nunar.
1: Is this Urubamba or is this Cusco or is this...
2: This is Cusco, but Cusco region, because Coyuriti belongs to the... It's in between Quispicanchis province and Paucartambo province. You know, many years ago, it used to be a celebration only from the provinces of Cusco, but Cusco capital will not get mixed there. Only maybe in the last 20, 25 years, Cusco city got mixed and they start like going. And now people from the jungle, they come to dance the dances, even from the Andean part, not necessarily the jungle part. And so it's now a really big, big thing. And it's not, every province has its own nation and it's the way they organize and they go there. So Urubamba has Urubamba Nation and every dance here in every little town, they are gathered in this nation and they go into represented as Urubamba Nation. And the same happens with Parura Nation, Anta Nation, Canas Nation, and so on. And from other parts of the country, also Arequipa, Puerto Maldonado, Puno. I have some friends that even come from the jungle. They come from Tarapoto. They come from many places. And they organize and they all go there. And one of the reasons they go there, because Coyuriti is told that they make things happen. So if you ask for, I don't know, for a truck or a land or to finish your career or your degree or whatever, it will make it happen. So people go there with a lot of faith. And what happens in this celebration also is that when we say Coyuriti, yes, Coyuriti is a very specific glacier, but around Coyuriti, there are other sacred parts which sometimes people go because these other parts, because they have a special relationship with, I don't know, like Sinacara, which is another glacier with it, which is like right next to it. Or Mama Chapata, which is like more like a feminine area. And that's where all the alacitas, which is like, ¿cómo se dice? Like psycho magic, you know? All this little, like, for it's like a game. It's like a little small game. Actually, this comes from the Aymara culture, where they buy symbolic land and they put their houses there. And it's a way of asking Coyuriti to, like, I'm buying my house and this is what I want and please make it happen. So it's like a little game. People even go there to marry. And they marry strangers and there's a fake priest that marries people. But it's a symbolic way of saying, like, this is what I want. And I come here to make it happen, but when I go back, I wanted this to happen also there. So this area, there's an area where this happened that is called Mama Chapata, so people are more related to that. Sometimes people go because one of the origins of Coyuriti means star of snow, so or ice, stars of ice.
3: Star, like in Estrella.
2: Yeah, and this is because one of the origin stories of this is that a meteorite hit that place and it hit the ice and the ice just jumped everywhere. That's why it's called Start of Ice. And the meteorite is inside the church, which it's in the Coyuriti area. So sometimes people go there because of the meteorite and they go to, because they have a relationship with the meteorite. Sometimes they go to the Coyurcocha, which is the lake, which is up, not so up, but in the right there, right below the Coyuriti Glacier. So every part has its own characteristics, its own power. People have their own faith to these different places, and sometimes they have more faith into a place than another. So it's like a family of things, of energies happening there.
3: Isn't there a shape of a rock up there in the, forgetting how it was shaped? There was like a vision. I was told you won't be able to see it when everybody's up there, so you'd have to go when no one was there to see the animal in the rock. I'm not remembering it, unfortunately. I know maybe you don't know it. But
2: because of the shadows? That happens in another area. I mean, I know because of this meteorite, like the Catholic Church, they painted Christ there. And they,
3: yes, it was the face of Cusco.
2: Yes. Okay, and they will construct a whole story, a whole narrative into what happened there. And then they build, and then because people will go to check on the meteorite and to do a lot of rituals around it. And then the Catholic Church, they decided to build a church around it. So they will have to go inside the church to be able to have a relationship with the meteorite. So they will administrate faith, you know, administrate relationships. So that's one of the things. And sometimes people go because of the meteorites. Sometimes people go because of the glaciers. Here in San Salvador, which is Pisac, a little bit more to the south, there is also a church, which is Lord of Huanca. And inside Lord of Huanca, there's also a meteorite. So this idea of cults on meteorites, it happens in many places. So it's not new, not exclusive from Coyote. It happens in many places.
3: Yeah. Well, it's an amazing cosmology, and it's very complex. For someone who's new here, I just have had sort of wide eyes just trying to take things in and not really knowing exactly what kind of things I've been seeing. I hear a lot of different stories and trying to take it in, and you know, the beauty of it, the singularity of the way of life people. It's very, from an outsider's perspective, yes, I think life is very difficult here and there's a lot of poverty, but there's also a lightness, particularly, well, even in the city, outside of the city, even more so. And a little place like Urubamba here, it just has a nice tone to life. But even with a little heavier, more concentrated dose down in Cusco, there's still a way of a joie de vivre, you know, an attitude that, and I think that's why this is such a popular tourism destination. I mean, I'm kind of shocked at how popular it is, and I think there's good reasons for that. What do you think about the clash of all this tourism? Do you think that it's, how do you think that it has affected people and the way in these places?
2: I think it works in many ways. The first thing I can think of is it affects our self-esteem, maybe in a positive way, and maybe yes, maybe not, because we come from a colony. And in this colony, we were taught for 500 years to know that our native cultures, which is cultures because it's white, it's very diverse, they were, ¿cómo se dice? Atraso.
3: It's backward, made backwards, suppressed.
2: Yeah. You know. And I think just at the beginning of this 21st century, that way of looking traditional cultures were slowly moving. Yeah. Improving, but slowly. You know, and one of those things that have helped to do that is to have recognition from people from outside. So we're not able to recognize the greatness of our own culture if it's not recognized before for foreigners, you know, visitors. So, yeah, that talks about how low our self-esteem, like collective self-esteem, is. But on the other hand, we can see the glass half full and say, like, okay, it's helping. In terms of economy, it's also helping. In terms of how accurate we are with our culture and how we try to preserve our culture in their most traditional way and trying not to shape it to the taste of visitors, that's where we have an issue. Because sometimes there are certain things designed for visitors, for tourists, which I understand, but then when that thing starting to clash with traditional things, with forms of culture that doesn't necessarily have to do with tourism, then this, because this traditional part, which have needs, we have poverty, we have a lot of issues, and I do understand from that side that has issues to solve, and the government, the state, is not a present figure, it's never been a present figure, and people need to fix it somehow, how they switch, soften, westernize certain things so it could be objects of consumption for the Western culture. I understand where that comes from. And that's not necessarily something bad if we can separate things. So if we can create things for this kind of, let's say, market. But we have to make it different for the traditional things. Because the traditional things, they are not born for a logic market. They are not born for buying and sell. They are born out of relationships. Mm. They are born out of gratitude or needs or love or respect or many human emotions that the main purpose of that is not buying or selling. That's one of the beautiful things in Coyote. There's a lot of commerce there. There's a lot of food being sold, a lot of little things, soups, you know, because that's a need. But the main purpose is just to celebrate faith, culture, relationships, grateful, and that doesn't have a price. That's still, and you are not going to find a large amount of tourism. I would say like maybe 2% of people, even less than that, it's tourists. Because it's not comfortable, it's cold, it's not clean, let's be honest. People try to do their thing, but we have an issue with that. So it's not prepared, it's not meant to fulfill these market needs. But because of that, there's a beauty on it. Maybe even because all these defects or these flaws are there, that's the way of defend itself from this other perspective, this other culture, you know? So I wouldn't say everything is bad, like tourism is bad or it's 100% good. What I feel our lack of self-esteem and recognition with our own culture doesn't allow us to be protectful enough with the manifestations of our own culture. So we just sell it, or we just adapt things so it will be tasteful for the big market. And we do that because most of the people who does this, they don't understand the depths of the knowledge, the wisdom, the relationships on it. So I think it can zoom to, we just don't, people don't know it sometimes. They ignore how deep this goes. And that's why they just wrap it and sell it as like if it was, I don't know, some craft.
4: Well, I appreciate you sitting down for so long. We've gone a little over, and I appreciate you giving me a little extra more time and just all the knowledge that you've shared with us today and the work that you're doing and the music. We didn't get too deeply into the actual museum, but, you know, that's another investigation.
2: Yeah, we can do that some other day.
4: Yeah. But anyways, thank you for talking with us.
2: Thanks to you for coming here and for allowing me to speak my mind also and to tell all of these stories that I've heard over the years here and in many other parts of our country. It's just what I can say is just that it's overwhelming. Once you start knowing how things work and how they are intertwined, it's just beautiful and overwhelming at the same time. So I'm very grateful that I can share this. I'm very grateful that I live here, that I have this space, that we have water, we have sun, we have all this food, all this celebration, that we're still alive.
5: Yeah.
2: I'm very grateful for you.
4: Here's to that.
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0: This is Robin Collier, manager of KCEI. 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
3: Do you know where Bolivia is? 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I'm Bert Cohn, and with your help, we are keeping democracy alive.
4: He's not breathing.
5: Can you get a pulse?
4: Barely.
3: With so much of the world's focus on Iran and the Strait of Hormuz, we miss a lot of other important international stories. You may not have noticed, for example, that the streets of Bolivia have erupted in violence. In fact, Bolivia is currently in the grip of one of its most severe crises in decades. The country is facing a perfect storm of political chaos, economic collapse, and intense social unrest, with daily life disrupted by widespread road blockages, shortages of basic goods, and violent clashes between rival factions. Understanding what's happening in Bolivia right now is highly important, as the situation could have far-reaching consequences for the country's future stability and for the region of South America as a whole. Ordinary Bolivians are suffering. Long lines for fuel stretch for hours or days. Food prices have soared, and some families have been forced to reduce meals to once a day. It's not accurate to say that Bolivia is in full-scale civil war, but the country is unmistakably on the brink of something very serious. There have been armed confrontations, kidnappings, the use of explosives at blockades. This matters greatly because Bolivia's crisis could spill over into neighboring countries, especially as it is a key supplier of gas and a transit route in South America. Bolivia, again, is not yet in a civil war, but the elements are all there: armed groups, political fragmentation, economic collapse, and social desperation. Understanding Bolivia's crisis is essential, not just for those interested in Latin America, but for anyone concerned with how fragile states can unravel when political, economic, and social pressures collide. How did Bolivia go from socialist government of the country's first indigenous president, Evo Morales, to this violent insecurity? And why should we, as North Americans, care? That's the topic of today's Keeping Democracy Alive with our guest Andre Arauz, Senior Research Fellow at the Economic Policy and Research Center in Washington, D.C. He's a former Chief Operating Officer at the Central Bank of Ecuador and a former Minister of Knowledge and Human Talent of Ecuador. His article is titled, "Bolivia's Streets Have Erupted, Here's Why," and the article appeared in The Nation magazine. Andres, so thank you so much for being with us on Keeping Democracy Alive.
6: Thank you. Thank you, Bert, for having me. I'm happy to be here.
3: Bolivia is a country rich in resources, including natural gas and lithium, a rare earth substance which is essential for so much of what goes into our computers. It was quite a revolution, I believe, when the indigenous leader and head of the Movement for Socialism, Evo Morales, came to power as president. He was in there from 2006 until 2019. Before we delve too deeply into the nature of the current eruption, Please tell our listeners about who Evo Morales was and is, and how we got there from there to here.
6: Great. Well, so Evo Morales is, many people call him the Nelson Mandela of the Andes, because he's a historic leader of the Cocaleros movement, or peasant movement that grew coca leaves, and that for a very long time was basically resisting both imperialism and autocratic dictatorships in Bolivia. And then he led the resistance to the neoliberal era in the 90s and the early 2000s, until he eventually rose to power by leading a big coalition of left, center-left, indigenous, peasant, miners, unions, and in general, the working classes, to lead a long time in government since 2006 through 2019, where he basically led a peaceful revolution that implemented a new constitution called the Plurinational Constitution that basically changed the power relations within the country. It basically set in stone that Bolivia was to be a pacifist nation, that it was going to prioritize integration with its Latin American neighbors, that it would be an anti-imperialist nation, and that its economic policy would always favor the working classes. It established a mixed economic regime that did allow for private property and capitalism, but only as one part of the whole economic system, whereby you also had a large state-owned enterprise sector, an important and powerful public administration, and also something that's seldom talked about, which is called the plural economy, which is basically community economy associations, cooperatives, mutual associations, and so forth, that allowed for a diversification of property in the economic regime. This was, of course, fairly heterodox for the context, and has always been criticized by both the domestic elites that continue to have a lot of power. There was no massive expropriation or anything like that during the domestic elites, and also by basically imperialist forces and bureaucracy of the neoliberal institutions such as the World Bank and the IMF.
3: The World Bank and the IMF. They seem to always have their thumbs in everything. Has there always been a divide between the wealthy elite and the rest of Bolivia? And has there also been a history of a small percentage of the population having most of the power and money? Was that the case before Evo Morales came in?
6: Yeah. Unfortunately, that's been the case ever since the colonial era in the case of Bolivia, and, you know, some timid reforms in the mid-20th century with sort of center-left military governments that they had. But basically, it's very similar to most Latin American nations, where you have a very concentrated, light-skinned, land-holding elite that now has diversified into financial and commercial interests that have basically used the country's natural resources for private gain. And a key point in this context is that they keep most of their wealth offshore.
3: Uh-huh.
6: Right? They're not capitalists that are permanently investing in their own economy or increasing the country's productive capacity, but they actually stash their wealth abroad. For example, soy exporters, Bolivia is one of the main soy exporters in the world, even given its size, but unfortunately, the elites that control the export of soy keep their holdings, their dollar holdings, outside of the country. And that's one of the reasons why now there is the scarcity of foreign exchange in Bolivia.
3: Well, I wonder, it's a good thing Morales wasn't president during, I guess he was for a short term during Trump's term. But please tell us about President Morales' relations with the United States when he was in power.
6: Well, the relationship has been confrontational even before Morales was in power, because he constantly denounced U.S. intervention in Bolivian domestic affairs when he was in the opposition.
3: Uh-huh.
6: Of course, when he arrived to power, he tried to keep a sort of a reasonable relationship with the United States. So it actually did happen while mostly Democratic administrations were in power. However, he did have a strong position against U.S. Interference in domestic affairs. He kicked out the USAID, the DEA, from Bolivian territory. And, of course, he allied himself with the leftist countries in Latin America. Bolivia was never a threat, of course, to the national security of the United States.
3: No.
6: But it did get confrontational at the level of rhetoric. At the moment of the coup against him in 2019, there was a famous quote by Elon Musk, who by then was very close to the U.S. administration, saying that the U.S. Will coup whoever it wants. That's what Musk had said. And, of course, it was relevant at the time because Bolivia has the largest reserves of lithium in the world. And, of course, lithium was a key component for electric batteries, which was one of the big ventures that Elon Musk had with Tesla.
3: And so Morales had some of the wealth spread around, or wasn't just going to the top?
6: Of course, that was a huge difference between basically all of the previous governments in Bolivia's history and Morales's government, which was that first he nationalized the hydrocarbon sector. So what Bolivian calls hydrocarbons are basically oil and gas. They back to state hands, and that gave Bolivia a huge ability to distribute wealth with social policy, with increasing salary, increasing wages, and in public investment. Bolivia had the public investment in all of Latin America with relation to GDP. There was a huge investment in education and in direct to the poorest members of Bolivian society. That's why Morales was always extremely popular. He won re-election a couple of times, and always, you know, with overwhelming popular support. Even a good part of the middle class was very happy with the Morales government, because money that hadn't flown, been distributed within the domestic economy in the past, was finally reinvested, and you could see that in terms of Bolivian infrastructure being deployed.
3: And what percentage of the population of Bolivia is indigenous? And have they had traditionally had a role in government?
6: So given the scale of racism and still colonial mindset, official figures point to around 40% of Bolivia self-identify as indigenous. You know, from a more casual perspective, you could easily say that it's over 75% if you talk to people who perhaps could be classified as indigenous but don't self-identify as that because of colonial mindset. So it's an overwhelmingly indigenous country, and which is why I mentioned that Evo Morales in the history books will probably remain as the Nelson Mandela of the Andes, because it was the first time that, you know, over 200 years of history, Bolivia finally had an indigenous president when most of the population was indigenous.
3: And he left power in 2019. What made him leave power? Did he get outvoted, or what happened?
6: So this is one of the controversial points. In 2017, if I'm not mistaken, there was a referendum in Bolivia whether to change the constitution to allow for re-election and indefinite re-election. So basically that a president can be a candidate as many times as he wanted. And the people narrowly voted against re-election. However, the Constitutional Court did pass an amendment to the Constitution allowing for re-election, and Evo Morales ran again in 2019. This candidacy was controversial, but at the voting booth, Evo Morales did get just enough to get re-elected. However, the result of the election was not recognized by the opposition, and famously, the OAS, by manipulating statistics and by basically coming up with a fake fraud, said that there had been a fraud in the Bolivian elections, which led to an uprising, and then the armed forces basically coming out and saying that they recommended that Evo Morales resign, which is clearly understood as a coup.
3: Uh-huh.
6: And then the Mexican Air Force, you know, and President AMLO, López Obrador from Mexico, flew in a Mexican military plane to Cochabamba, one of the Bolivian cities, where close to where Evo Morales was, and basically flew him to Mexico to avoid further confrontation among. So that was a story. It's really a shocker. At CIPR, where I work and where I'm a senior research fellow, we did abundant statistical studies and an audit of the OAS's role in Bolivia in 2019. And our conclusion is that there was no fraud whatsoever, that the reason why the results surprised many people that in 2019 was because the latter tally sheets arrived from the more remote rural regions in Bolivia, where, of course, Evo Morales had even more support. And that final arrival of tally sheets did push him up the 40% threshold that was necessary to win re-election outright.
3: If you just tuned in, Bert Cohen here. The show is Keeping Democracy Alive. We're speaking with Andres Arauz, who's in Panama, and he's talking about what is going on in Bolivia. Why have the streets of Bolivia erupted? And he wrote the article in The Nation magazine. So moving on from there, well, where is Evo Morales today? He's still alive, yes?
6: Yes, Evo Morales is around. He is in his local parish in Cochabamba in the Chapare region. Basically where he grew up and where he has his strongest political base in the Cocaleros region of Cochabamba. He's there, but in the last election, he decided to boycott that election because they didn't allow him to run as a candidate, not even as a candidate. He's basically opposing the past recently elected government because Paz betrayed, according to Evo Morales, his campaign promises to basically not go to the IMF and not to privatize the economy and so on. And here is Paz doing just exactly what he promised not to do. So Evo Morales is being blamed as supposedly leading the protests. And of course, that's a convenient narrative for right-wing government bosses. However, it's true that what's true is that the social movement in Bolivia is autonomously strong enough, and actually on this occasion does not depend on Evo Morales' leadership.
3: Ah, interesting. Well, you've mentioned the name Paz. The full name of the current president is Rodrigo Paz Pereira, but you use the middle name in Latin America. Tell us about his economic policies, please.
6: Well, so Paz Pereira are his two surnames. We tend to use two surnames, fathers and mothers. But in this case, because his father was also Rodrigo Paz, the second last name, and he also was the president of Bolivia a few decades ago.
3: Oh, wow.
6: As you can see, he take turns in leading the country.
3: Yeah.
6: So that's why second last name is also used frequently in this case. But basically, Paz Pereira, he formed a right-wing coalition. But in the campaign last year, he, at the last minute, dropped a right-wing vice president and made an agreement with a populist TikToker, a former police officer called Edmond Lara, who will basically campaigned exclusively on social networks as a former police officer, saying, oh, I'm going to get the corrupt. I'm going to go after the rich people who don't pay their taxes. I'm going to get the people who have been corrupt with Bolivian's resources. And so he had a huge following in the social networks and in the urban areas. And basically, I think it's safe to say that Edmond Lara, the vice presidential candidate, pushed a path to winning the ballotage, the second round of the elections in Bolivia last year. Now, he's an economic populist. He said that, Edmond Lara said that Bolivia should not privatize its state-owned enterprises, that it should not raise the price of fuel, that it should increase wages, and that it should continue public investment, in that Bolivia should not go through the route of austerity. And of course, Lara also rejected any agreements with the IMF when he was campaigning. And Paz Pereira agreed with that. He also promised that he would not go to the IMF, that the IMF had been a force for pain and suffering of Bolivian people in the 90s, and that it would not be good to go to the IMF. However, and here's what's happening right now, Paz Pereira, you know, as soon as he won, he established a committee, a working group that went to Washington, D.C. and started meeting with the IMF to arrange for an IMF program full of austerity, privatizations, deregulation of the economy. And, of course, people started protesting. Paz Pereira increased the price of fuel. That led to even more protests. Then he imported sort of very damaged fuel from abroad that basically broke down a lot of people's cars. And so it created a lot of frustration in the middle classes that own vehicles. And now he has to deal with these mass protests because he doesn't want to turn back on his sort of neoliberal turn of the economy.
3: Yeah, people sometimes don't understand the term neoliberal. It's nothing to do with liberalism at all. It's really imperialism, just by another name. you write that the country now imports fuel for nearly $3 billion annually, compared with just $1 billion in natural gas exports, a dramatic reversal for a country that for decades was characterized by hydrocarbon surpluses. How could that be? How is that? Why is that?
6: Well, this is one of the things that happened as a consequence of the coup in 2019. The coup in 2019 led to Janine Áñez, who became basically a two-year-long dictator in Bolivia. And her policies were to basically stop public investment in the hydrocarbon sector. So in Bolivia, it's a state-owned enterprise that exports gas. And, you know, if you decide to stop capital expenditures and investing in your own company, then over the course of the years, it's going to produce less. It's going to export less. And this is exactly what happened. Also, we've had a shock in the region, which is that Argentina, which was one of the main importers of gas from Bolivia, it developed its own gas fields with the Vaca Muerta project led by Chevron. So Argentina stopped buying oil from Bolivia, and that also had a shock in terms of the price of Bolivian gas. This basically led to a downfall of Bolivia's main export product. And at the same time, you know, a rising middle class inherited from the Evo Morales era continued to grow, continued to have strong wages and a little bit of disposable income. And they were able to buy new cars and more cars, and more cars means more in fuels. But if you don't produce any fuel, then you have to import that fuel. And so now we have the situation where, because of Bolivia's growth, but the more recent mistakes on behalf of Áñez's dictatorship at not having invested in producing fuel, now you have this contradiction where a hydrocarbon exporting country has to import its fuel and now has a large deficit in that area.
3: We talked a little bit about the IMF, the International Monetary Fund. What's their role in all this? Tell us a bit about what that is and their relations with developing nations in general. What interest does the IMF serve? Who benefits and who must absorb the costs of their dictated adjustments?
6: So the IMF, the International Monetary Fund, is basically a bank. It's a financial institution that lends to countries. And the country that has the most voting power within the IMF is the United States. In fact, it has veto power. So if the United States disagrees with any decision, the IMF cannot make that decision.
3: Wow.
6: So the IMF is a very powerful entity because when countries need liquidity, need money, and nobody else is willing to lend them, they usually go to the IMF. IMF, in order to provide that loan, they ask for what's called conditionality. So they say, okay, if you want that loan, then you have to behave well in the international markets, which means pay your foreign debt to the foreign banks. It means that you have to cut back on social spending. It means you have to deregulate the economy. You have to privatize your state-owned assets. You have to fire people in the public sector. And you have to give more power to the bankers and have the central bank forbidden from lending money to its own government. And so it creates a shift in power relations. In the case of Bolivia, that directly contradicts Bolivia's constitution, but the IMF doesn't care. They say you got to find a workaround, and they usually do by, interpreting laws and so on. So in this case, this is exactly what's happening. The IMF, in order to give the government of Paz Pereira the loan that they're requesting, is saying you have to do all the things that I mentioned above, including increasing the price of fuel, which, for one of the poorest economies in the region is going to be a big shock in terms of their cost of living. So we've seen how affordability is a key electoral issue and a key issue for daily lives of people. And that's exactly what the IMF is going for. They want to get rid of affordability of the Bolivian economy. And they're demanding that the government implement those policies before the loan is disbursed. So this is why we have all these protests, because the government has been applying the austerity package with the IMF safely saying, we're not involved yet, right? So it's saying it's the government itself that's applying this package. But of course, those of us who do study the International Monetary Fund and its policies know that it's one of the IMF's so-called prior action, which is what I referred to in the article in the Nation.
3: So the IMF applied shock therapy, if you will, before Morales came in. That's correct, right? In the 1980s and 90s?
6: Yeah. Bolivia suffered quite heavily in that era because, it's not the first time that they say, Bolivia's in crisis, let's basically implement an austerity package in the Bolivian economy. In the 80s and the 90s, many families that were working were pushed into the informal sector. There was huge migration. There was, the economy became poorer and poorer when the IMF intervened in the 80s and the 90s. Bolivia was called the best student of the IMF in the 80s and 90s, but growth, economic growth, was zero at the time, or even negative. So people don't like to remember that era of IMF involvement in the economy, and now they're it again.
3: Yeah. Tell us, Bolivia has a constitution and has a right-wing president now. Please tell us about President Paz's so-called supreme decree.
6: So this is a made-up term that the new Bolivian government came up with. The Bolivian constitution does not allow for supreme decrees. It sounds very ostentatious and intentionally so. They call this Supreme Decree 5503 basically a national economic emergency executive order, which would eliminate fuel subsidies, increase the price of fuel, and basically deregulate the Bolivian economy, privatize everything, allow for larger concentration of land ownership and many other things that would weaken the situation of Bolivian working families.
4: Right.
6: However, most of the things that were included in that so-called Supreme Decree were absolutely unconstitutional, because Bolivia's constitution is actually fairly progressive and it's fairly detailed in its economic management prescriptions. So it is not that easy to implement such an austerity and anti-affordability package in Bolivia. And that's why they called it Supreme Decree, basically to create a narrative that because of the emergency, it would be over Bolivian constitution. Now, this was so overtly illegal that even the right-wing government of Rodrigo Paz Pereira had to roll back most of the executive decree, the executive order, and basically, regretted having issued it a few weeks later. He did send legislation to Congress for it to be passed there, and it's likely that it will. So the issues are still on the table, and that's why people are protesting.
3: President Paz Pereira, when he was elected, what did the voters think they were getting?
6: Well, they thought they were getting a centrist leader who, you know, had a vice president, an economic populist that would basically put a check on him if he wanted to go too much right. And that's exactly what's going on. You know, he betrayed his voters and he's going to the right. And the vice president immediately said, "I'm not with you. I'm with the people." And now he's saying that resignation and a potential change in government because of that. So I think that's what Bolivians voted for. The people aren't stupid, even though they were dissatisfied with everything that had happened in the Luis Arce government between 2020 and 2025. They didn't want to reinstall an oligarchic or neoliberal regime. By neoliberal, I mean basically a right-wing, deregulated regime of the economy. And people didn't want that, and so they opted for a more centrist option. But as soon as Paz Pereira arrived to power, he allied himself with both imperialist interests and also the domestic, the wealthy elites who keep their money abroad.
3: What a great pattern that is following. If you just tuned in, Bert Cohen here. The show is Keeping Democracy Alive. We're talking about democracy and decency in Bolivia. Our guest today is Andre Arauz. He's in Panama, and he's written an article in The Nation magazine called Bolivia's Streets Have Erupted. Here's why. And we're talking about why. What has been the government's reaction to protests?
6: Well, it's been a mixed reaction. One, on the one hand, basically calling for a firm hand against protesters, calling them narco-terrorists, saying that it's a political coup and that they will defend Bolivia's political stability and so forth, and basically attacking them through lawfare, pushing the prosecutor general to go after the protest leaders and jailing them and so on. So on the one hand, doing that, and on the other hand, saying that they're open for dialogue, that they'd like to have a conversation with everyone in the country, that to make them understand that they have to go through these austerity and anti-affordability agenda, that it's necessary for the welfare of the Bolivian economy and so forth. But what the people on the street are saying is that even though they might understand that there are some macroeconomic adjustments that have to be made, they're saying, why aren't you asking the elite to bring back their wealth from abroad? Why aren't you coming up with special wealth taxes for the elites that have all these resources and money abroad, why aren't you, spreading the pain among also the

0: basically avoiding trying to get attacked by police and military forces. And how this is becoming an institutional crisis is because they are basically using the institution of the state to go after the political opposition with the excuse of them leading the protest. And that, of course, creates a democratic crisis, because the president, instead of saying, look, I cannot fulfill my campaign promises and therefore I'm going to quit or resign or something else, he's saying, okay, I know I'm not going with my campaign promises, but I'm now going to go after the opposition. So it creates a crisis of legitimacy, because they're basically saying that people are crazy for protesting when the price of fuel has, you know, multiplied times three over the last few weeks. And people are not crazy. They're not protesting because they are irrational. They're protesting because it's hitting their wallet, their family's budget severely. And you know, if you don't pay attention to these issues, which are very legitimate social issues, and trying to blame them as basically undemocratic actors, that in itself creates a crisis of democracy and of legitimacy in the country.
1: So they're fanning the flames of the eruption, I must say, it sounds like. What is the role of indigenous organizations in terms of the mobilizations?
0: There are plenty of indigenous organizations that are part of the mobilizations. They are the ones that are actually on the front lines, making the roadblocks and basically putting their bodies against police repression. Indigenous movement in Bolivia is very large, but at the same time, it's very decentralized. So communities, individual communities, have to come together to decide whether they join the protests or not, and they overwhelmingly have. So they are part of the mobilization and are now as part of a broader social coalition with the unions. Of, you know, the COB, the Confederación de Obreros Bolivianos, the Workers Union of Bolivia, is also a fairly decentralized organization that has many affiliates, but they have also come together. So with these two large groupings of peasants, indigenous, and workers, you have a very large coalition to, for the moment, oppose the Bolivian right-wing government. But it is yet to be seen whether that same coalition can build an alternative in the case of, for example, snap elections.
1: So that's the ball is in their court to call an election or not. That's a lot to ask for, a heck of a lot to ask for. You mentioned lawfare. What is the phenomenon known as lawfare in Bolivia? I'm unfamiliar with that.
0: So lawfare is a play on words, basically combining law and warfare. And it's basically using the attorney general's office and the courts, not as a way to seek justice, but as a way to weaponize law against the political opposition. So basically coming up with fake accusations or played up accusations, or taking minor issues and making them into big penalties and sanctions that would take the opposition outside of the electoral game. So that's what we know now as lawfare in most of the region in Latin America, and they basically have implemented this policy against former left-wing presidents and leaders in Latin America. So that's what they're doing in Bolivia as well, against Evo Morales, against Luis Arce, but also in the context of this year's local elections in Bolivia, where they basically disqualified a candidate from running in the second round of the governorship of La Paz, which is the capital region,
1: right,
0: and basically decided unilaterally that the right-wing force would win the second round by disqualifying the other candidate, not by the ballot.
1: And

0: talk about narco-terrorism, Trump has used the phrase narco-terrorism to kill hundreds of people on small boats. How does the term narco-terrorism play in Bolivia? Are people buying it?
1: Yeah, so it's a term that we saw being basically played up and created over the last few years, basically to justify the use of force and the violation of due process. So the use of the term narco-terrorism, what it does is it collapses social protest, coca politics, organized crime, terrorism into one category, right? It's used to label the opposition, you know?
0: Right.
1: They used to call narco-communists in the 90s.
0: Uh-huh.
1: Now the new narco-terrorists. And it's basically to conflate all these sort of negatively loaded terms into one combined term to go after either the left or, and in general, the opposition. So the Trump administration has used that to justify violations of due process and extrajudicial killings in the Caribbean and in the Pacific. But they're also using that to justify extraterritorial attacks, violation of country sovereignties, and bombings against people that they deem as a threat. And in this case, in Bolivia, they are deeming the opposition as a national security threat of the United States. So
0: right.
1: There you have the Secretary of War, as they now call it, coming out to say that they support President Paz Pereira and they oppose the narco-terrorists that are blocking the streets, as if it were some sort of weird narco-conspiracy when it's really just people protesting over the price of fuel and so on.
0: Right. Sounds so much like North America, I must say. You mentioned something called the Shield of the Americas. What is that?
1: So the Shield of the Americas is a new branding mechanism that the Trump administration created a few weeks ago.
0: Oh, great.
1: To group all of their right-wing allies in Latin America.
0: Ah.
1: So it was announced in Miami, of all places, in South Florida, where the right-wing Latin American elites always seek refuge and they keep their money offshore there. And so they created this Shield of the Americas to supposedly represent a military and security alliance of the right-wing countries of the region. So now they're saying the Shield of the Americas is going to come to the rescue of the weakened government of Rodrigo Paz Pereira.
0: Wow. Yeah. Huh. And Trump organized that, huh? I am not surprised. Somebody around him.
1: Yeah, actually, Marco Rubio, the current Secretary of State, who is
0: Marco
1: himself
0: Rubio.
1: A very
0: anti-leftist
1: sort of character. Yeah.
0: If you just tuned in, you're listening to Keeping Democracy Live. My name is Bert Cohen. Our guest today, calling from Panama, is Andres Arroz. And he's written an article in The Nation magazine, which we're discussing, called Bolivia's Streets Have Erupted. Here's Why. And hopefully, dear listener, you're beginning to understand what's going on there and why it's of concern to us. You say when governments combine austerity with institutional exclusion, an economic crisis quickly becomes a crisis of democracy. Please explain.
1: As I mentioned before, people are not crazy to protest, so they're having a hard time, you know. It's an impact on their wallets and on their family budgets.
0: Uh-huh.
1: And instead of finding a solution to the social situation, it's basically calling them narco-terrorists. And that of course, enrages people because they say, hey, you're my president. You're supposed to be helping me out. If you're not going to be helping, then I want you out. And that's how it becomes a crisis of democracy.
0: Uh-huh. You say it's expected that President Paz will soon decree the suspension of constitutional rights. Can he do that? And is there precedent?
1: So in the context of the Áñez dictatorship after the coup against Evo Morales in 2019, she implemented these state of exception and decreed emergency that suspended constitutional rights. And at the same time, we had many massacres where the military killed, you know, dozens of people in Bolivia. When that happened, the indigenous worker-led movement in Bolivia passed a law limiting a presidential power to issue emergency decrees that suspend constitutional rights. However, Paz's new majority in Congress just passed a law that repeals the law that was passed in 2019. And now basically it removes all the checks and oversight and the limits that the president used to have for implementing emergency decrees. Paz has announced that he will implement the state of exception, which basically allows for the military to enter anyone's home.
0: Oh, great.
1: Intercept communications, you know, disband any protests, and of course, exert violence over people. So he has for now used that as a threat, but the path is now clear for him to use that at the legal level.
0: So he's empowering the military to go after not a foreign enemy, but the people themselves. Is that correct?
1: Yeah. Of course, there's a lot of support for the armed forces and the police. Bolivian military has a tradition of coming from humble roots. So many of the people that are in the military, the soldiers, are, you know, the friends, the cousins, and the sisters and the brothers of the people that are on the street protesting. So they have also said that, you know, some people within the military have said that they do not want to go through repression. Yeah.
0: I imagine going after their brothers and sisters, that's not an attractive prospect at all. You say that the IMF has this austerity program and that their orthodoxy is not the only available path. What are other paths that perhaps people are talking about?
1: So what people on the street are saying with great intuition is that, the rich have to pay their fair share of taxes. There's been a lot of tax evasion. That the rich soy exporters have their money abroad. That the banks have to also be taxed. And that everybody has to contribute to the economic situation of Bolivia. And that is all true. And I show with numbers in my article that the Bolivian elites, you know, which is just a handful of families, have 10 times more money abroad themselves, those few families, than the entire official reserves of the Bolivian government that's stashed at the central bank. So, I mean, there's plenty to go around and to support the Bolivian economy. But, of course, the IMF astutely and supposedly naively ignores the fact that the Bolivian elites have so much money abroad and they don't take that into account in these equation. So they find it easier to get the people to, you know, triplicate their fuel budget and the cost of living than anything else that would affect the wealthy elite of the country.
0: Well, the wealthy elite doesn't want to pay their fair share of taxes. Did I hear you right that the wealthy elite has 10 times more money abroad than the government's resources? Is that right? Did I get that?
1: Yeah, than the reserves. It's about $10 billion that Bolivia's elites have stashed in countries abroad, in offshore centers in Miami and so on. And the Bolivian government barely has less than a billion in reserves, in cash reserves.
0: Oh, that's pretty shocking. And yet it serves the interests of the greedy wealthy. You say Bolivia possesses enormous long-term strategic leverage if it actually pursues industrialization beyond raw extraction. Development-oriented and regional financing alternatives could complement that transition. Please say what you mean there. That sounds interesting.
1: So Bolivia has the largest lithium reserves in the world. And lithium is a key mineral for electric batteries and for everything batteries, right? So now in an era of the green transition where, you know, renewables are the thing around the world, and where electric cars are the new wave, where you have demand for diversification away from fossil fuels, and of course when you have a boom in the artificial intelligence, which uses up a lot of minerals, including, of course, lithium.
0: Right.
1: So it has the opportunity to sell these minerals. Now, the key point here is that it shouldn't be just exploring the cheap raw materials. Bolivia has the opportunity to partner with many of these tech companies and industrial powerhouses and say, hey, let's build those batteries, let's build those components here in Bolivia because you're closer and have access to the natural resource. And that would, of course, would increase Bolivia's industrial output, and of course it would increase the wealth of Bolivian people and the situation of the Bolivian state. So Bolivia, what it really needs is an industrialization push. It doesn't need an austerity package.
0: Does not need an austerity package. Seems to be doing quite some harm. And you also ask who pays for the stabilization in the IMF game plan. Well, who is paying for the stabilization in the IMF game plan?
1: Well, the IMF, as I said, would never think of asking the wealthy elite to pay their fair share. So it's basically the working families that are going to be paying for this game plan in terms of higher taxes, higher fuel prices. You know, when the price of fuel goes up, everything goes up in prices as well. And the people that are going to be fired from the public sector are also working families. So it really is a dire situation for the general population.
0: You're right. When governments dress up austerity as a technical necessity rather than a political choice, what happens?
1: I mean, they usually say, oh, we have no alternative. And they
0: right.
1: say that, you know, economically speaking, this is what we have to do in order to, whatever, balance the budget or keep the reserves high. They use macroeconomic indicators. But people have the right intuition, and they know that it's not just about macroeconomic indicators. It's about welfare indicators. It's about livelihood. It's about hunger. It's about avoiding an affordability crisis. And that's not what the IMF technicians take into account, even though they are also economic variables that have to be considered. So it's not true that the technical option is one and the political option is the other. You know, you have technical considerations in either path. And I sincerely believe, and experience has shown, the Morales government itself, other progressive governments in the region, that you can have an alternative economic policy that does not imply destroying the working families' finances.
0: You can't have that. Are the protests well-organized and widely supported? My question to you is, how optimistic are you for a positive outcome of all this strife?
1: Well, I'm not optimistic in the short term.
0: Right.
1: Because of these, Shield of the Americas, the role of the IMF, the fact that the government has not been willing to regret in terms of their policy making. And I don't have much hope in the short term, but I do see that this coalition of people on the street have basically announced a new wave of social consciousness and also an opposition to violence in general. that will probably mean that in the next electoral cycle, if there are agreements among those on the streets right now, there can be a progressive government that will actually have a chance to implement progressive policy and continue the path of development that Bolivians deserve.
0: Does Evo Morales participate in any of this? Is he like an elder statesman?
1: Evo Morales has made statements. He's a protagonist of Twitter, Bolivian Twitter. He basically makes announcements as to what should happen and talking about the macroeconomic and social and political implications of all this. But to be honest, I think that this time around, the social movements have new leaders, in a younger generation.
0: That's good.
1: And they're basically doing this on their own. Of course, Morales is supporting, but it is not, unlike other occasions, a politically led move, but rather a social resistance.
0: Well, we've been talking with Andres Arroz, a senior research fellow at the Center for Economic Policy, Economic and Policy Research in Washington, D.C., about the situation in Bolivia. His article appeared in The Nation magazine, and dear listener, I hope you will keep up with The Nation magazine. There's a lot of good information in there about what we can do and what is going on in this hemisphere, which we all too often neglect unless it serves the interests of the wealthy here. Thank you. Thank you, Andres.
1: Thank you, Bert. Pleasure to talk to you.
0: Likewise. Thanks very much.

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1: This is Robin Collier, manager of KCEI. 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

0: Hi, this is Arnie Arneson, and this is the Monday edition of The Attitude with Arnie Arneson and producers Dave Scott and Stephanie Collins. You know what we call Monday? We call Monday Rethink the Week. When do we tape it? We tape it on Friday morning. And I'm looking out my window in Concord, New Hampshire, and it is spectacular. That's all I have to say. So I did a show on WBUR this week, and we always talk about, I always am responsible for Maine, New Hampshire, and Vermont. But when we talk about Maine, we're talking about the national story, which is Plattner and Susan Collins. And there was an article at the Maine Monitor, which I'm going to absolutely recommend you all read it. But I'm going to read you the opening paragraphs from this article. Nearly 100 billionaires and their spouses have donated to reelect Susan Collins. Now, this is how the piece opens. I freaking love it. Republican U.S. Senator Susan Collins announced her reelection campaign in February by posting a video that showed her opening a box of New Balance running shoes. Quote, "This is perfect for 2026, she said, close quote, to the camera as she held up a sneaker, because I'm running. The video, however, didn't mention that New Balance's owner and chairman, billionaire Jim Davis, gave $1 million to the Super PAC supporting Collins' campaign 7 months prior. The company is based in Boston and has manufacturing facilities in Maine. It was one of four donations Davis made last year to the network of committees raising lots of money for Susan Collins. Davis, who is worth an estimated $6.1 billion, is one of at least 79 billionaires who donated to Collins' network between January 2025 and May 2026, according to the analysis of the Federal Election Commission. If you include the billionaires' spouses, we're up to, guess what, 97. Collectively, the group of nearly 100 billionaires and spouses have donated $9.8 million to the Collins network since the start of 2025, representing a third of what groups supporting Collins raised from all donors. The total from billionaires stands in stark contrast from the fundraising of her opponent, Democrat Graham Plattner, whose campaign has mostly attracted smaller amounts of funds, but from many and more people. Plattner, who won his primary election on Tuesday, has received at least $24,000 from five billionaires. Okay, that's what he got. That's his billionaire scoop. And but basically, everything that he has raised has come from under $200, and it equals what she has raised from the billionaires. It's like, it's just kind of remarkable. But one of the things I also wanted to remind everyone is that one of the people that has also been a big financial supporter of Susan Collins is a name you will recognize. That name is Leonard Leo. And Leonard Leo happens to own a summer home in Maine. He's done events for her and fundraisers for her. And of course, as you know, she delivered for him by voting for Kavanaugh. So with no regrets, by the way. None whatsoever. And then please forgive me, because I am going to read this. And some people have reacted negatively. Some people have said thank you. I just want you to handle it. So Barack Obama had his opening of his presidential center. And in it, there is a replica of the Oval Office. And there's the Resolute desk. And in the desk is a letter. And it's the letter that George Bush left for Barack Obama. I'm going to read it to you. It's five sentences. Dear Barack, congratulations on becoming our president. You have just begun a fantastic chapter in your life. Very few have had the honor of knowing the responsibility you now feel. Very few know the excitement of the moment and the challenges you will face. There will be trying moments. The critics will rage. Your friends will disappoint. But you will have an almighty God to comfort you, a family who loves you, and a country that is pulling for you, including me. No matter what comes, you will be inspired by the character and compassion of the people you now lead. God bless you. Sincerely, George W. Interesting reaction on my Facebook page when I posted that. But there's a piece of me that misses that, all right? That misses that. Joining us right now for our Rethink the Week is our panel of talkers. Stephen Pimper is a professor of public policy and director of the Master's in Public Policy program at Vermont Law and Graduate School. He's the author of four books and numerous articles and is the host of the New Books Network's Public Policy Channel. Welcome back, Stephen.
1: Thank you, Arnie. Hearing you talk about Leonard Leo's summer house reminds me of an old friend Leibowitz line. The chief difference between rich people and poor people is that poor people tend to summer where they winter.
0: Very good. Laura Jadid is a freelance journalist who primarily focuses on the American conservative movement. Her bylines include The New Republic, Rolling Stone, and Politico, and you can find her newsletter at bandinyourstate.com. Welcome back, Laura.
2: Always great to be here, Arnie.
0: It's been a long time. Susan Milligan is a political writer and former White House and congressional correspondent for the Boston Globe, U.S. News and World Report, and the Daily News. She's a contributing editor at thenewrepublic.com. Welcome back, Susan.
2: Glad to be here.
0: It's a pleasure. And finalmente, after a 2-week hiatus, Lincoln Mitchell teaches political science and public policy at Columbia University. He's the author of 9 books, and his writings have appeared at CNN, Reuters, The New York Times, The San Francisco Examiner, and numerous other media platforms. If you want to read more of Lincoln's work, you can subscribe to his Substack, Kibitzing with Lincoln. Welcome back.
3: I can see I made a great impression last week. Good to be here.
0: Welcome back. Anyway, so I'm going to start with you, I think, Susan, because when I said, what do you want to talk about? You said you wanted to talk about Georgia Maloney. So for those of us who are like aren't necessarily like on the edge of following everything that's happening at the G7, remind everyone who Georgia Maloney is, what's happening at the G7, and why did you want to bring her up?
2: Well, the Italian leader has actually been one of the few European prime ministers or presidents who are friendly with Trump and are kind of aligned with him politically. For that's about the best euphemism I can come up with here. And so they've been pals. And Trump, at the G7, like I think they're just sort of fed up with him and just at this point have decided that appeasing him is and flattering him is not the way to go. So he's really been rejected. He's now officially not the cool kid at the G7. And there was this great video of, having their formal photo taken as they always do. And then everybody turns around to shake hands and they all shake hands with each other. And Trump is just standing there in the middle and nobody wants to shake his hand. So Trump then puts out this story that Maloney, in his words, begged to have a photo taken with him. She immediately said, that's a complete lie. That is a it's a total fabrication. And one of her ministers pulled out of some economic, meeting in Miami because of this. But it's just astonishing on so many levels. I don't know whether he believes that she did it. I mean, sometimes I really wonder whether he just sort of tells this defensive tale in his mind and he starts to believe it, or whether he just thought that she wouldn't muddy the waters or upset things by actually calling him a liar, which is
0: And
2: in fact
0: she
2: what she
0: does.
2: did.
0: She does. Maloney called Trump's statement completely made up in a combative video on social media saying, Italy and I never beg. She added that she was stunned by the president's remarks and that, quote, even though this is not happening for the first time, it's a pity that Trump does not show the same determination against the enemies of the West.
2: You also want to say to
0: Ooh,
2: her, "Welcome to our world, Georgia."
0: yeah, it's again, everywhere he goes, he embarrasses. Everywhere he goes. And I think that's part of what absolutely slays me is that I just can't believe that I mean, the world is seeing it, but Stephen, we don't see it. We have to live with it. We have to live with it. And it's getting more and more challenging. And there was an article that I was reading that said that Trump doesn't understand why the Republicans are very worried that he might hurt them in 2026. And I'm going to be honest with you, Stephen, he doesn't give a crap. He's never cared about them. It's never been about the Republican Party. He doesn't care if they win. The only person, Stephen, that needs to win is him. And frankly, if they lose and he wins, he doesn't care. And I just think the fact that they're stunned doesn't even make sense.
1: You know, it's funny that electing an ignorant, malignant narcissist as president of the United States turns out to have some downsides.
0: Yeah,
1: Right?
0: you're right.
1: And I know that Susan mentioned this before we went on air, but then I mean it's sort of I think that if we think about the utter incompetence of the supposed restoration of the reflecting pool, is of course the laziest metaphor you could ever imagine, right? No bid contract. One of his buddies shovels $14 million at him. No relevant experience comes in, and by all accounts now has destroyed yet another public monument. Remember, this is the dude who literally bulldozed a third of the White House itself, and is talking about erecting a triumphal arch in his its name, among other things, destroying the very carefully laid out sight lines of Washington, D.C. itself, so that one can see from the Washington Monument to the Lincoln Monument as a reminder of the history of the nation, right? DC, for all its faults, the architecture really is designed to have meaning and to have fairly profound meaning. He doesn't care, but is not only a narcissist, he is among the dumbest people you would ever want to encounter. Let's be perfectly honest about this, but has surrounded himself by others. So we see this not just in the reflecting pool. We see the hacking away at public health agencies so that Doge wound up cutting the money for monitoring screwworm. So now we have the first outbreak in the southern United States in 60 years, literally potentially threatening already stressed beef supplies. We've got, I mean, you're going to start making the list of the incompetence and, you know, talk about, I know that Lincoln wants to talk about Iran, but we've got, you know, sort of in the first Trump term, destroying the imperfect but still good JCPOA, the arrangement that Obama made with Iran. Trump, by all accounts, simply because it was a thing that Obama did, and he was a black man who had power, and therefore everything must be torn to the ground, has now gone to the point where we are much worse than the status quo ante, in part because as Obama and his team entered those negotiations, they surrounded themselves by people with deep expertise developed literally over decades of all of the relevant, the geopolitical issues, the nuclear issues, the monitoring issues, etc. And we've got an administration that has literally no respect for that whatsoever. This is, of course, evident also in the hacking away at scientific institutions, making us vulnerable in a thousand different ways for no reason other than to please the Emperor God King.
0: So, speaking of vulnerability, I'm going to toss to you, Laura, because you mentioned science and medicine. And of course, when you think of science and medicine, you immediately now think of RFK Jr. and his war on vaccines and everything else. But I'm going to bring it into the military because I'm going to take the war on medicine and science. I'm going to take Pete Hegseth and I'm going to put you into Texas. Now, why am I combining those three stories? Let me give you the headline from The Guardian. Nearly 160 sick with flu at U.S. Air Force Base after Hegseth ends mandatory vaccines. All right. So it turns out that at least 49% of the recruits decided to opt out of getting it. Now they're ill. In fact, I hear that one of them may have died.
1: One of them
0: One of them
1: died.
0: has died. Okay, Laura. And I am looking at this and I'm thinking, oh my God. So it's not only what RFK Jr. is doing with the war on vaccines, but Pete Hegseth is bringing this science denial, this medical denial into the military, and look what the consequences are. And I'm both shaking, but I'm also looking at people who are veterans and at the VA going, you've got to stand up. You've got to speak out. This is now making us even more vulnerable than we thought. We know they're dismantling the military. Now they're killing them before they even go to war.
2: Yeah, this whole thing, the absolute destruction, I think, and this is pulling back a little bit more broadly and kind of talking about everything that we've been talking about, but I think there was a real feeling that because things had gone so well for so long and things were so smooth, and because Trump's first term was reckless, but there were very few consequences, because we actually did have pretty robust institutions and those mostly held together. You know, we mostly were able to absorb the shocks of Trump doing what he did, except what he was doing was eroding the norms that kept things that way. Well, it's been a decade of this, essentially. I mean, Biden was in there for a bit, but the thing is, the norms have continued to be eroded. We've continued to attack all of the pillars. It's like we've been playing a giant game of Jenga this whole time. Well, the tower is falling, and it's falling in every conceivable way. All the things, all of the everything, all the stopgaps, everything that has prevented catastrophe has been removed, so that any small breeze will create a catastrophe. So, yeah, now you've got troops dying of the flu, apparently. You've got just in every dimension, things are falling apart because it turns out you can't, it doesn't just run itself forever. When you put a toddler in charge, yeah, things go wrong.
0: Well, and you know, Lincoln, I mean, China must be sitting there going, God, we have enough to lift a finger. We just, I mean, just leave Trump in place and we win. I mean, it is kind of astronomical. And before we toss to Iran and what's going on there, I just want to continue a little bit along the medical line. Listen to this. RFK Jr. says that the HPV vaccine is dangerous and defective. Now, let me read you from a study from England, everyone. Take notes. A new study from England shows that the HPV vaccine have reduced deaths from cervical cancer to zero. To zero for women aged 20 to 24. Okay? So they're killing us in ways we can't even imagine, which is so shocking to me. But Lincoln, I know you wanted to talk about Iran. And I had Jeet here on last week. And I guess I was aware, but I wasn't aware. So one of the things that we know is that Iran has blown up a lot of our military bases all over the Middle East, okay? To the tune of hundreds of millions of dollars of destructive consequences. Now, what I did not know is that what did we do? We took the people that were based in those military bases and we put them into hotels within those countries, making those hotels now a target. Now, apparently that's a violation of some sort of military protocol, but I'm like, are you kidding me? So not only are these bases now a homing pigeon for Iran, all these countries thought that they were protecting themselves with safety and security by allowing the US to put a military base there, and instead, it has now made them more vulnerable. And this is one more aspect of what's happened with the Iran deal that no one is talking about, is look at what has happened to these bases. And will we, one, rebuild them? Or two, will those countries say, we don't want them, leave?
3: So I want to just begin by picking up on something that Laura said about putting a toddler in charge. I don't think that's really fair. Most toddlers are not cruel. Most toddlers don't want to kill people. Most toddlers have some conception of the world beyond themselves. So just in defense of our toddler listeners, I don't think that's entirely fair. With regards to your question, I've had a couple of conversations just in the last month or so, and I should say I've done a lot of work in the countries that used to be part of the Soviet Union, going back for decades now. And when you work in those countries, particularly as someone who comes from a kind of left-wing background here in the US, when I first started working, I would encounter people who would really, liked people like Ronald Reagan or even George W. Bush, who I never liked. And I would argue with them about this because I came from a different perspective. Now, just this week, I met with two of these guys. And they both are like, what is going on in Washington? Like, even the people who were still holding on to a hope that the United States was on the right side, that the Republican Party believed in things like freedom, have completely walked away from that, and even they see that. I'm just trying to wrestle with this Iran war because there's a couple things that are obvious here, right? One is we lost the war. Trump, spent a lot of money, frankly, killed a lot of people. When you kill over 100 Iranian children, and oops, stuff happens, is not an okay rationalization for that. That is what we did. We lost 13 American service people, and we showed the world that from a military perspective, we're a paper tiger, right? Because the smart countries, and look at our friends in Kyiv, understand this. They're doing 21st century warfare, and Trump is rabbiting on about building even bigger battleships, which is exactly what we don't want to do because one of those battleships could be taken out by a drone that somebody in Moscow and Tehran could build for $25,000. But there's something beyond this because there seems to be, when you listen to the apologists from Trump and Vance to their lackeys in the US Senate, who used to be the tough guys on foreign policy, there is a lack of understanding of the rest of the world that is so profound that we have to address this. And one of the things that strikes me is that Trump is not a man burdened with any kind of mental health or healthy understanding of the world or healthy relationship with others. And on some level, I believe that Trump simply doesn't believe other people exist. To use the kind of language of the tech people, which is, I don't quite understand. But in Trump's mind, everyone else is what the non-playing characters, I believe, NPC, I'm old, is what the young people call them. And I think Trump sees everyone else like that. All that matters is how he feels in the moment. And that's a terrible way to go through the world as a human being. It's an even worse way to conduct foreign policy. Because what Trump fundamentally doesn't understand, and I mean at the most fundamental level about this conflict with Iran is that Iran is a sovereign state with capabilities that may be less than others in some areas and more than others in others, with incentives and with interests of their own that we may or may not like, and they are going to act on that. And if you don't understand that, even about hostile countries that you don't like, you can't do foreign policy. I mean, during the Cold War, and I certainly didn't support, I wasn't around, but historically, the Vietnam War and this kind of thing, but at least Johnson and Nixon and Eisenhower and Kennedy understood and tried to figure out what was going on in the Soviet Union, what they were thinking, what they wanted. Trump really seems to believe that he is the only force that matters, that has any power in the world. And that is abject nonsense, but the entire Republican Party has lined up behind that. So to just bring this full circle here, if you're China, the only reason you don't invade Taiwan today is because it's going to be easier tomorrow.
0: Yes, exactly. That's exactly my point. That's exactly my point. And Susan, I'm looking at an article at the New Republic, where you are an editor. And here's the headline: Trump defends $300 billion Iran payout by shouting about stocks. Okay? I mean, again, he's always about distraction, but part of the reason he does what he does is he's watching the market. Okay?
2: Yeah.
0: And so he wants to end this war under any set of circumstances. He doesn't care what he has to do. And that $300 billion payout or reparations, whatever you want to call it, and the way he basically defends it is that he boasts about the stock increase and that it will re result in fi falling oil prices as if what we just did was so destructive to the world economy. What we just did was embolden Iran, make it stronger. What we did was become more of a pariah. I mean, the only thing he cares about, as sort of what Lincoln said, is he sort of cares about himself. And the only indicator for him is how the market is doing, not how the world is doing, not how people are doing, because he doesn't care.
2: I mean, I'm not even sure he cares about how the market is doing. As you said, I think that's just a way to say that. I mean, first of all, the only reason the market rebounds over talk of peace talks is because it fell, after he attacked Iran. I mean, the Strait of Hormuz was in fact opened before the war. So that's not actually an accomplishment, if it reopens, with a fee, of course. Certainly this is all going to leave us worse off than we were, and all of us were before the war. But he just I mean, he's more simple than that, as Lincoln has pointed out. He just doesn't want to be seen as a loser. He just doesn't like to be seen as a loser. And he's realizing that a lot of people, by the way, including some Republican senators, are saying, we lost this, and he doesn't like it. And it's not that he doesn't like it because of what it means for, the American image overseas or our role in spreading democracy or anything. He doesn't like it because it makes him look like a loser.
0: But you know what? We talked about the reflecting pool. The reflecting pool and Iran are exactly the same thing. They're exactly the same thing. He spent a lot of money, tossed in someone incompetent in order to put a lot of money in. And now what do we have? The paint is peeling. There's all kinds of amoeba, whatever it is. I mean, in a lot of ways, it is the perfect story and saying, President Trump, your reflecting pool and your solution for Iran are identical. Nothing is better and everything is worse. And everything is worse. So I'm thinking, Stephen, that the other thing that is also worse is that we created the first trillionaire last week, okay, with SpaceX and Elon Musk. And that also is another story of America. Because Elon Musk, the idea of being a trillionaire is shocking, but ProPublica wrote a piece that I think hasn't gotten enough attention. And that was before the SpaceX IPO, investors in China secretly acquired stakes. I mean, on every level, China has had to do nothing, nothing. And we have handed them everything and we've gift wrapped it and put a bow on it. And it turns out SpaceX is part of that story as well. It is both shocking and frightening.
1: Just to connect this back to our conversation about Iran, Grok, the
2: Right.
1: LLM that is
2: Clock.
1: run by Musk's company, has in fact, it appears, been used to identify targets for U.S. bombing in Iran. And I mean, beyond just what we know, Lincoln referenced the girls' school that we bombed very early in the war. It is still unclear how many civilians we have killed. Right. Setting aside, it's I think useful to remind ourselves that before we started the war, the Iranian regime, less radical than the one that we have helped install, slaughtered as many as 30,000 of its own people who were protesting in the street, right? So, part of what all of this has made me think about of late, is what folks sometimes refer to as opportunity cost, right? The idea that that we live in a world of finite time, opportunity, and money. So everything that you do means that there's something that you don't do. What are we
0: Absolutely.
1: not doing by
0: Everything.
1: engaging in all of the things that we have talked about?
0: Everything. All right, we need to go to a break and we come back. So, Laura, I'm going to toss to you because I want you to read the response of Donald Trump about the reflecting pool because, again, it takes us back into Iran. It takes us back. I mean, again, the collective denial. But here's the other thing, and I have to go to a break. What are we not talking about? Because we're talking about a reflecting pool. What are we not talking about? This, everyone, is the Monday edition of The Attitude, also known as Rethink the Week. Stick around, folks. We will be right back.
4: You're listening to the American Democracy Minute, keeping your government by and for the people. The Michigan Senate advanced the four bills comprising the Michigan Voting Rights Act June 16th, the second time in 3 years the bill has been before the legislature. But it may be a difficult road in the GOP-led House. An earlier version of the bill passed the Senate in 2024, but died in the House, never having reached the floor. Since then, the U.S. Supreme Court's conservative majority made most of the Federal Voting Rights Act unenforceable with its April Calais decision and previous opinions. June 16th, the Senate passed SB 961, which gives all voters the equal right to register and vote and commits the state to making voting more accessible. SB 962 creates a comprehensive database of election rules, voting districts, and voter records. SB 963 makes voting information available in alternative languages. And SB 964 updates rules for communicating election changes. The Senate passed the package along party lines 20 to 17. In the House, however, the GOP holds a 58 to 52 advantage, and it's unclear whether there are four Republicans who will support voting rights protections before the outcome of the midterm. Michigan's Secretary of State Jocelyn Benson said in a statement, "We must make America's promise of freedom and equality for all a reality for all Michiganders." We've linked to the Michigan Voting Rights Act bills at AmericanDemocracyMinute.org. I'm Brian Beal.

0: Welcome back to part two of the Monday edition of The Attitude, also known as Rethink the Week. When do we tape it? We tape it on Friday morning. We're rejoined by Stephen Pepere, a professor of public policy and director of the Masters in Public Policy program at Vermont Law and Graduate School, Laura Jadid, a freelance journalist who primarily focuses on the American conservative movement. Susan Milligan is a political writer and former White House and congressional correspondent for the Boston Globe, U.S. News and World Report, and she's a contributing editor at The New Republic. And Lincoln Mitchell teaches political science and public policy at Columbia University. So despite the fact that I don't want to talk any more about the reflecting pool disaster and what's growing after the $14 million renovation, you did post something, Laura, that I thought we should basically mention. But let me just say one more thing. This last week, I mentioned to someone, you know how Donald Trump had the reputation in New York of never paying anyone? He didn't pay his landscapers. He didn't pay the construction workers. He stiffed everyone. What's so interesting is he pays everyone not only more than they could possibly imagine, he even bonuses them. They don't even need to be able to produce a positive result. You know why? Because it's not his money. With our money, he is beyond extravagant, okay? He is corrupt as well as extravagant. But I just want to remind everyone, we need the split screen of Donald Trump in New York and Donald Trump with your cash. Okay, and remind everyone what he's doing. But why don't you just share with my audience what they said about the reflecting pool, just because I think they need to hear it.
1: Yeah, and this is going to sound like it was from The Onion, and it is not. This is from an actual official statement of the Department of the Interior. Quote, the reflecting pool water is crystal clear, and our National Park Service team is now vacuuming up the dead algae resting on the bottom of some parts of the reflecting pool, just like the destroyed Iranian Navy resting on the bottom of the Persian Gulf. I mean, you can't make this up. Yeah. It's just, it's so on the nose, it's painful. And on the subject of Iran, I'd like to just throw out another fun fact, I guess, which is you may have seen a clip of Trump saying that Iran can have a few ballistic missiles because everybody gets them as a treat. When this war started, I watched every speech that any administration member gave for the first 3 weeks of this war. And I made a spreadsheet of all of the quote unquote crystal clear objectives that we were given for why we were in that war. The number one reason given, more than a nuclear weapon, more than destroying their navy, depriving them of ballistic missiles. It was the clear out in front winner, the reason that we were there. And now Trump has completely walked it back and he wants us to just forget that. I mean, it's just the amount of the disaster cannot be overstated. This is one of the most humiliating losses, maybe the most humiliating loss America has ever experienced, as far as just from a sheer

0: from Snap. They and you just and you start and you beat it to a drum all the time. What I am so in awe of with Rush Limbaugh, what I was so in love with Donald Trump and the Republican Party is the fact that they beat us with the lies and they repeat the lies 1,000 times. As Laura said, this isn't the onion, okay? And yet the problem is when we are handed the incredible facts, the destruction as a result coming out of their own mouth, we think that because they said it, someone might remember. No, they need to see it and hear it and feel it and taste it all the time. Because if this election is going to work with what they're jiggering, with the gerrymandering, with what's happening with the money and campaigns, maybe ICE and being at election polling places, we need to really inspire people to have a level of anger and a level of frustration that says, no way in hell am I not necessarily sending a message by voting. I don't get it. Oh my.
1: You raise a very interesting perspective here, and I apologize for the truck going by in the background. And I want to go back to 2016 to help think about your question. Because in 2016, when Trump beat Hillary Clinton, so to speak, one thing that really struck me is that despite my anger about what Trump was doing and saying and all of that, shared by many people, I did not believe at the time that Clinton prosecuted that case effectively. Precisely for the reason you said, that she
0: Yeah.
1: didn't do it enough. And my sense is, and I'm going to try to say this as clearly as I can, is that there's almost like this dual political world where some proportion of us, and it's not 2%, it could be 20 or 30%, live and are soaked in this world of Trump, where our critics, the Trump sycophants, say we have TDS. The truth is, we're just living in reality. And we're following the events. And we just think because our outrage is so core to us, we just assume others feel it. So I said earlier, and I think Laura and perhaps all of us have said in one form or another, we have lost this war. Laura said this might be the most humiliating defeat in our history. I'm inclined to agree with that assessment. And for us, that's axiomatic. But to be axiomatic means the starting point. But if it's not axiomatic to the voters whose votes we have to get,
0: Yes.
1: then we have to make it axiomatic, explain that, talk them through that. And it doesn't happen with a clever opinion piece in the New York Times, which is a newspaper, for those of you who don't know, in New York that used to have a national footprint, right? It doesn't happen through a couple of very good TikTok or Instagram videos by someone who really understands the young people of America, like Chuck Schumer, right?
0: Amen.
1: It happens by pursuing every line of communication and hitting on all of these things, because the truth is that this humiliating defeat in Iraq, the people who will die, not just because of cuts to things like SNAP, but because of Robert F. Kennedy's warped eugenic campaign against the American people, the people who are already dead all over the world because of our cuts to USAID, the fact that every American is less safe because of what this president is doing, the fact that this president is accelerating American decline, the fact that the Gini coefficient, that is to say, the gap between the wealthy and the poor, is absolutely exploding because of the intentional policies of this administration. I can go on and on, but I think you get the point, right? The ethnic cleansing campaign domestically, ICE, all of these things, which individually, collectively, may outrage some of us, and individually may outrage different pockets of us. But if you don't hammer and hammer and hammer on each of those things, you are leaving votes or money, if you will, but in this case, votes on the table. But the fundamental problem is the assumption that everyone gets it already, because
0: Right.
1: we get it so deeply, but it's not true. Not everyone gets it already.
0: I mean, Susan, I'm coming to you, and let me just, as a follow-up to what Lingit said, I want to open the conversation for you, but one of the reasons he is so desperate to lower the cost of gas is that gas is the billboard we see 24/7. You have to put gas in your car. It is what I want them to be tell the story about everything. I don't want to just rely on a Chevron gas station or Shell or BP because of the cost of gas, because it does work. Because they see it, they know it, they taste it, and they can't afford it. Well, there are so many other things that they should know and see and can't afford, but we don't tell. And I use the idea of the gas prices and saying, if that billboard is so effective, where the hell are you on everything else that he has destroyed? Oh.
2: Okay, well, I would say I agree and disagree in the sense that there's this one.

0: thing that I've unfortunately picked up in like more than 40 years of covering campaigns is that all the sort of the high-tech messaging and this clever line or whatever, that doesn't actually even really work. It's people are not sort of doing a side by side and saying, well, this is a disaster and this is a disaster and this and this and this, and making a rational decision that way. They basically just like one candidate more than the other candidate, and they can't always articulate why. Or it's about how they feel themselves in that moment about their lives, about their personal finances. I don't mean their investments, I mean just how they feel. So, for example, with Hillary Clinton and Donald Trump, a lot of people just didn't like her. And they couldn't, they might have told you what they thought was the reason why, but they just basically didn't like her. I think a lot of it had to do with how she presented herself in the context of being a woman. I think that she would have been judged differently. And that Trump kind of pushed this button in them. They just sort of felt like they hadn't been heard. They, that he was just sort of like, addressing something much more basic with them. So now, I mean, what's happening in Iran is so horrible, but that's not what's going to make people vote against the Republicans. The reason they're going to vote against the Republicans is that their gas prices are high and their groceries are high, and that may be very much of that a result of the war in Iran. But I don't really think that except for a small group of people, going and talking about just how awful this has been for the U.S. leadership role overseas, all of that doesn't resonate with people.
1: So
0: If it's going
1: Susan,
0: to happen, either they're going to like this person or
1: I'm gonna
0: not like this
1: challenge
0: person.
1: you because I think 2026 is not 2016.
0: That's true, but it's
1: I think the level of toxicity, everything that has been so harmed on every single level. I mean, the effectiveness of Donald Trump to hurt absolutely everyone in red states, in blue states, in rural communities, in whatever, all that is true. And but Democrats have always been lazy at telling the story. They've always been that way. And Stephen, I'm going to toss to you because I love this story. It's 1996, and I've been chosen as one of the six Democrats who could change the country if they won. And I'm down in Washington, and I'm telling these Democratic members of Congress, that I was jealous of Republicans because Republicans' entire agenda was one word: no, no government, no taxes, no regulation, and no end to the conversation. It's done. You don't have to explain no. The problem with us is that we are about yes. Yes, some regulations. Yes, some taxes. Yes, some reform. Okay? And as soon as you say the word yes, you've got to frickin' explain it. But the problem is we're jealous of no. Okay? We'd rather have no. And to a large extent, we played to their no and never elaborated on the yes. And let me just say how I ended that conversation in Washington. So I said to the caucus, I said, but you know what we forgot to remind the American people? We forgot to remind the American people that you don't build a life around no, you build a life around yes. Yes, I love you. Yes, I will buy this house. Yes, I will take this job. Yeah, I said, and it's not an unqualified yes. It's a challenging yes, but it's how you build a life. Stop running away from yes. And start telling the story and telling it over and over again. That was 96. It's 2026. We've gotten worse instead of better when the opportunity is everywhere for us to tell that story. Oh,
2: So
1: God.
2: let me begin by saying that what Susan just articulated in terms of the ways in which the majority of voters undertake their decision about voting is borne out by an enormously broad tranche of political science literature, right?
1: I hear
2: Is
1: you.
2: that we are weird, right? We are anomalies, that the kind of care and attention that we bring to our analysis of politics is not how most people go about the world. And good for them. I envy that many, many days, right? That said, this should not lead us to conclude that there are no opportunities to create narratives and structure the way
1: Yes,
2: that
1: my point.
2: people
1: Thank you.
2: connect their own experience to those political choices. Right. And one of the things, since we're relitigating 2016, 2016, I'll jump in for that. One of the things that I screamed about on repeat was, and we know in retrospect that a lot of the choice in favor of Trump was because of all of those years on their televisions in The Apprentice, believing that he was a good businessman. They were unsatisfied with the state of things and that he would come into office and he would bring his enormous talent in business to running the government. And the going back to something I think you would appreciate, Arnie, the line that I thought should have come out of Hillary Clinton's mouth every three sentences was, "He lost money running casinos. It is all a facade. He is deeply and
0: Yes.
2: profoundly incompetent. He doesn't know what he's doing. He's a cheat. He's a thief. He's a racist. He will steal your money and run away with it and drive everything into the ground." Right. So I think that's where we need to be thinking about, right? Is recognize that people are not going to build a coherent ideology and they're not going to stack up 37 different issues and rate them against each other. But we can help construct narratives to help people make sense of the world and their lives. And part of the problem has been for decades that, at least since the 1970s, right, middle American household has been working harder and harder for less and less. That is a reality measured across 1,000 different economic indicators, right? People's lives are worse, right? And there has not been, from the Democratic Party, an affirmative campaign that recognizes, and this is what Trump has done really well, has recognized things are bad. You're unhappy. You're being taken advantage of. You're working too hard for too little. That's all real. At some level, the diagnosis is spot on. What the Democrats don't have, first of all, is the ability to articulate the diagnosis clearly. And then absolutely no follow through. And in this moment in time, I know we have said this a lot, I'm going to say it again. We need then a suite of solutions that match the scale of the problem. This is the moment to be thinking big. This is the moment to be start talking about a universal guaranteed income. This is the time to start talking about massive increase in minimum wage, in guaranteed jobs, in universal health care, in universal child care, right? In thinking about what go back to sort of big New Deal models. What can government do for you? Stop making it the enemy. Stop buying into Reagan and Clinton's rhetoric about government being the problem and help people recognize that all government is the collective means by which we take care of each other. And we can do better at that.
1: And Susan, remind my audience about what Tellerico did with his World Cup. Oh, please, please, because I've been referencing a lot of the stuff he does because I keep saying, take notes. Take notes. Use this. This is not Texas specific. It is really applied to all of us. Go on.
0: So this sort of goes to what I was saying about just sort of you can have your message, but it has to be, it's about the right person embodying it in the right approach. And Tallarico has the, who's, you know, running for the Senate in Texas and ahead in a number of polls, which is interesting because Beto O'Rourke, I think, was only ahead in maybe one poll that was an online poll, which is why I think this is not a repeat of Tallarico Cruz. But Or excuse me, O'Rourke Cruz.
1: Beto.
0: But he has an ad that is kind of like a whole World Cup theme, and it you know, and he's you know, it's in Spanish, and it's really just I'm married to an Hispanic, and it really just sort of hits that community right where they live and right how they feel, and it ends with it going Tallarico, like gold, you know, and it's just. It's the same messages about, you know, about Social Security, about, you know, protecting, you know, people's, you know, kitchen table issues here, but it just kind of comes at it in a way that's kind of joyful and just hits this cultural thing that works really well. And that to me is an example of how you do both of those things. You sort of say that this is, you know, this is why we're here. This is why government is here to make your life better and to make sure that you don't starve to death and that you get health care. But it's done in a way that isn't lecturing and isn't sort of academic. It's just it's a joyful ad while at the same time sort of, you know, slamming the other side. It's really brilliant.
1: So Laura, a couple of days ago, maybe June 11th, I wrote Democrats take notes. This is from Tallarico. The biggest welfare queens in this country are the giant corporations that don't pay a penny in federal taxes. The biggest welfare queens are the CEOs who get a tax deduction for flying on a private jet. It is not a hungry child. It is not a working parent who works multiple jobs. Okay? If you want to know what a welfare queen looks like, let me tell you what they look like. And to a large extent, again, We're like, oh my God, we keep apologizing for welfare. Well, now let's also start defining what is the welfare queen and what are you actually needing and deserving? Laura.
3: Yeah. No, I mean, I think the fact that Tarico is doing so well, the fact that we have had many, not all, but many primaries where the candidate on the left has won. The one thing that you really can't be at a time like this is the party of it's fine. And that is the mainstream Dems. That is the message that they have is, look, things are fine. They're a little bit weird right now because of, you know, the Cheeto in the White House. But we can roll this back. We can go back to the glorious age of Biden or Obama. And it's like that wasn't working for people either. The status quo is not working. So if your message is vote for us, you idiots, you peasants, and then we'll give you exactly what you had, that's not going to work. And the reason that the Republicans have done well is because that has not been their message. Their message is it is bad and we're going to fix it. Now their solution is terrible, but the message itself is the winner. This is bad and we're going to fix it. And that's the message that can be delivered, and not in a lecturing way and not in a dark way, but it can be delivered in a really fun and delightful way. I think a lot about Zoran Mamdani's, one of his first commercials about why halal food is so expensive in New York, which, you know, if you live in New York, there's halal carts in every corner. And it was actually a commercial about cutting government red tape, but it was done in a really funny and interesting way that was fun to watch. It made you feel good afterwards. You didn't feel beaten down. You didn't feel yelled at or lectured. You were like, yeah, we should make halal cheap again. Like, if we, you know, we can help these small business owners. And it was like, I don't know, there's a positive approach that I think is really resonating with people when deployed correctly. Unfortunately, the Democratic establishment is never going to do it because they are the party of shut up and take it.
1: All right. So this is perfect for you, Lincoln. A Democratic socialist just won the primary to be the next mayor of D.C., okay? And she won with huge numbers. I think it was six people competitive. She got over 50%. And clearly, and yet what I also loved was that this was the headline in the Washington Post, but then the NBC noted, Democratic socialists are on the rise in Trump-era mayoral races. And you see Mondani, and you see
4: Bernie. Not just for
1: mayor,
4: also.
1: And I think Buffalo, you're seeing it happening everywhere out in the West Coast. And it's really interesting. Socialism isn't socialism when you live in a city, because all of a sudden, if you can tell me that I won't have to spend $400 a week on daycare, I like that socialism. If you're telling me that I can afford my subway ride, I like that socialism. And it sounds city specific, but the result is it's what people want. Lincoln?
4: Just a couple of things. I remember those halal commercials. I just assumed halal food was expensive. The same reason kosher food is expensive was because it was all a grift. But, you know, what do I know? So a couple of things. You know, socialism, it gets more traction in American cities because American cities have always had that element, right? New York, for leaving before Zoran Mamdani was born, I mean, literally, was way out front of most American politics with regards to building what we would call a New Deal infrastructure. The cost of the subway matters because you ride the subway or the bus in big cities, whereas you don't in other places. So there is more reliance on more public institutions because of the nature of cities, which then creates a demand. But I would just add, since we are going, this will be aired on Monday, and we have the Democratic primary here on a Tuesday, you know, in New York, I'm talking in New York State, it's not just mayors. Right. Watch the Mamdani slate for Congress, which we've seen ads on really around the Knicks and talking about.
2: That's my district is one of those races.
4: Yeah, mine too, with them passing the basketball around. I wanted them to pass it to Micah Lasher, who's running in Congress District 12, who's a former used to be a magician. I was hoping he could wave a wand and make the basketball disappear, but I didn't get that. But also a whole number of state legislative races, right? So, and that is that could be a very, very big breakthrough. And I think Laura's absolutely right about the Democratic message being, we'll just go back to those halcyon days of Obama and Biden. And I promise you that on kind of blue social media today, the biggest story is the opening of the Obama Museum.
1: Yep.
4: And I understand from an architectural perspective, it's a fascinating building and all of that. But hey, Barack Obama has a new museum is exactly the last thing you want to tell a swing voter who's worried about affordability and thinks things have really gone off the rails.
1: Well, but Susan, I'm going to quote Michelle Obama because I'm really glad that you brought up Barack Obama's presidential center, because I really do think that Donald Trump and Hegseth, their goal is to bring apartheid back to America. I mean, that really is their goal. You see what they're doing in the military, what they're doing with whitewashing history. And I love this quote from Michelle Obama because I don't care where she is, but what she said was so true. No one has the right to sit in judgment about who is American enough. And I think that is a powerful message. And yes, I understand to talk about the opening of the center is one thing, but both Barack as well as Michelle said, we're not going back. Don't go back. And started really telling us to look forward. I understand all those
4: But
1: people
4: show
1: are of the
4: don't
1: past.
4: tell, right? They're telling us one thing and showing us another.
1: Yeah, I hear you. But and what bothered me too, Susan, was that every single media outlet, that's all they played. That's all they played was every single sentence and every single moment of that opening of that center. And they don't spend all that time and energy on the climate crisis. They don't spend all that time and energy on children not being fed. But look what they celebrated, which I think to some extent feels a little bit like running in place.
0: I wouldn't read as much into it. I think in general, we're not getting stories about climate and all this other stuff. And at the same time, I think frankly, people, it's kind of overwhelming when you turn on the TV and to see one disaster after another, whether it's the screwworm, not being kept under control in Texas, or the flu you're talking about, or Iran, or with the embarrassment at the G7. It's kind of all of that. I just think that, a library opens and there's this nostalgia for Obama given everything that we've been through recently, and that's just the story of the day. I wouldn't read like a major message thing into that
1: I think
0: either.
1: the messaging was we miss the decency. I don't
0: Well,
1: I don't I
0: yes,
1: don't
0: there is
1: I don't
0: that.
1: I don't miss his I frankly I don't miss his leadership. I miss the decency. And that's absolutely what I miss. And I think we need to be able to separate the two. Absolutely separate the two. And on that note, let me thank our talkers for Rethink the Week, Stephen Pimper, Laura Jadid, Susan Milligan, and Lincoln Mitchell. Thank you so much for an interesting conversation. This, everyone, is the Monday edition. We will schmooze tomorrow, everyone. Ciao.

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3: Welcome to Breaking Through with me, Kristen Rao Finkbeiner, powered by Moms Rising. I'm so glad you're joining us because we have yet another spectacular show for you. We start out talking with parents together about dads, about Father's Day that just happened, and about what's happening in America. After that, we dive into a new generation of leaders who are rising and running for Congress and bringing hope. Following that segment, we talk with a lawyer who is organizing moms and what that means in America right now. And then we close the show talking with lawyers for good government about what's at stake and what you can do. We're going to jump right in with our first guest. We have a super powerful guest for you with us today, Eileen Arriaza of Parents Together. Welcome, welcome, welcome.
4: Hello. Thank you so much for having me. I'm so excited to be here.
3: I'm even more excited. So Parents Together is the best ever organizational name. And I want to talk about all the parents. I want to talk about the moms, the dads. I want to talk about the parents. I want to talk about Father's Day. Start us off. What is Parents Together?
4: So Parents Together is an impact media organization that reaches lots of parents with content that they love and then also uses that content to help parents understand what's happening in this country and gives them opportunity to take action on the issues that matter to families.
3: Love. And Moms Rising loves Parents Together, in case anybody's wondering.
4: We are, and we love Moms Rising.
3: We are in the Parents Together fan club. Yes, we are. And so
4: partner on a lot of work.
3: As Moms Rising, we don't get to talk about dads as often as we might want, but you, as parents, get to talk about moms and dads and parents. And in that whole universe of parenting, right now we have a big holiday coming up, Father's Day. What's happening at Parents Together for Father's Day?
4: So we launched a dad's initiative this year at Parents Together, and we're really excited. The whole idea of this initiative is to reach dads with content that they love and then infuse that content with messages that kind of help them stand up for their families and become better versions of themselves. So Father's Day is this Sunday. And we launched a internet show for dads this week. It's called Reset Mode. And it is a men's style show. So it's like a show for dads who want to be more stylish. But then also it helps them kind of understand what's happening. Why are clothes so expensive? How to deal with inflation? How to stand up for your kids and your family better? It's going to be a little bit of a mix of culture and narrative. And we're really excited about it. But we are just excited about dads in general, because I think dads are sometimes forgotten when we talk about parents. Moms are usually the center of the parenting world for good reason. Moms are the ones that are doing a lot of the work and the ones that are usually seeking out parenting information. But I think there's a bunch of dads that are doing that too. And we have to reach them a little bit different than the way we talk to moms, and we have to talk to them a little bit different. But we did a bunch of research on dads and found that being a dad is such an important part of who they are. And so it's really important to connect with them on that level.
3: There is a lot going on with dads. Thankfully, thank you, dads. We love you, dads. Thank you for dadding. And what are the top changes that you've seen in the dad universe recently? I've seen some studies recently that are pretty compelling.
4: Yeah, so dads are more active than ever. They're doing more caretaking than ever. They are really leaning into being present in their kids' lives. The research that we did was super interesting. So we interviewed 1,300 dads, and there was an open-ended question that asked, "I am blank. Describe yourself." And
3: Ooh.
4: the number one answer was a man, but the number two answer was a dad. Like for dads, being a dad is such a big part of their identity, and they want to be seen as dads. But the second thing that I thought was really interesting from that research is that we asked a forced choice question of dads in that research, and it was would you rather be seen as a caring and nurturing provider or as a strong, independent provider? And 2 to 1, dad said, "I want to be seen as strong and independent." And that doesn't mean that they don't love and care for their kids, but love and care shows up different for dads. It's like protection and taking care of them in a different way. And so I'm really interested in figuring out ways to connect to dads on that level of protection and kind of redefining what masculinity is. 'Cause right now there's this very toxic masculinity. There's a manosphere. There's a bunch of stuff that's pulling men towards
3: Cage
4: and
3: fighting on the White House lawn.
4: exactly. That's pulling men towards anti-democratic values, and I think that real masculinity is about protecting and caring for other people. It's Alex Pretty standing up for that woman in Minnesota. It's standing up against bullying. It's that kind of that's what real men do. And so we're with our dad's initiative, we're really working to kind of redefine masculinity, not make it feel and it could be strong. Strength doesn't mean toxic. Strength can be good. So we're really excited about that work.
3: Strong and independent. I love that. I'm going to think about that a lot. I had this odd image of using babies to do weightlifting.
4: That's super cute.
3: We should have notice to all dads. I have never built my arm muscles faster than when both my kids were young and I had to carry them both around for a very long time.
4: In the stroller, in the baby carrier. There was I saw this news story about a gym in New York that is teaching men to safely carry strollers in the subway, like up and down subway stairs. It's super cool. So that they can be just more helpful to moms who are pushing strollers in busy New York City. So
3: I would want to take that too. That would be a good class to take, stroller carrying class. That is fantastic. So when you were talking about the introduction, we were talking about what is Parents Together. You said you're a multimodal media company, and I have so many questions. A, again, I am in your fan club, but B, how can people watch what you're producing? You're producing a lot of content on a lot of different streams, and you all, it is awesome. You're gonna want to check it out.
4: For sure. So you should follow us on Instagram or TikTok or YouTube at Parents Together. We also are part owner of a company called Motherly, who creates a lot of wonderful content for parents. So you can follow us there. And then the Dads Initiative is making content at the Dads Initiative on Instagram and YouTube and Facebook. But also Reset Mode is the show that we just launched on Instagram and TikTok and Facebook. So all of those channels are places where you can find our content. Most of our content right now lives at Parents Together. So that's the place where you'll get the biggest breadth of information about how to navigate parenting today.
3: I love it. Okay, you all have to go to Parents Together. Go to everywhere at Parents Together. TikTok, Instagram, Facebook, YouTube, all the places. And when we're talking about parents together, why is it important to be organizing parents and getting them information, especially right now at this moment in our nation's interesting history?
4: Yeah, it's harder than ever to raise kids in this country right now, from like the cost of living to inflation to access to healthcare to the way that big tech is impacting our kids. It's just hard, and we hear it from parents all the time that they're feeling really, really challenged. And at the same time, I'm just convinced that parents can be such an incredibly powerful force for change, and that the love that we have for our kids, if channeled into the right if channeled the right way, can absolutely change our country and make it work better for families. So I think that parents are, th we have an opportunity to make our country better for our kids. We want, like, nothing is more powerful than than the love a parent has for their kid. And now more than ever, we need to be making that change. You know, our kids are really struggling, and that change is possible. Like, you know, one of the biggest things that give me hope that's happened this year has been what's been going on with online safety and tech accountability. There was a huge trial in LA where Facebook and Google were held responsible for creating platforms that addict our kids. A jury said to them, "You did this to our kids. You made these products addictive, and because of what you're doing, you are harming our kids, and now they have to pay for that." And that was only possible because so many parents have been speaking out against that, and we, some parents of part of the Parents Together community, were there and were speaking out, and it's just like more and more parents are waking up to realize we don't. First of all, this is not our fault that our kids are addicted to these phones. Like, yes, we might have gotten them a phone, but like, these things are designed to make them feel this way. And second of all, we can do something about it. We can make our voices heard, and we can make these companies pay for this and hold them accountable. And it's been so amazing to watch that actually happen
3: I'm
4: this year.
3: so glad you brought that up because I was going to ask you about it. So now I have follow-up questions.
4: Yeah.
3: Screen time, social
4: Yes.
3: media, and AI are
4: Yes.
3: all rising in the daily lives of children and parents as a controversial issue. And do you have advice for parents? What's happening? First, we have to kind of explain what's happening. And I love that you said it's not parents' problem. You know, this is some, it's their problem, but it's not the parents are not the cause of a problem. The cause
4: Right.
3: is the technology. So, what's happening and what are the solutions?
4: Right. So what's happening is that these tech companies have unlimited funds and unlimited power, and they can do whatever they want. They're unregulated, and they are it's they're these giant kind of Goliaths who are just more concerned with making money than anything else, and using our kids as an experiment to try to line their pockets. And they've sold us a story that the reason that this is happening is because we don't have the right parental control set up, or because we got our kid a phone when they were too young, or because we, or whatever. None of that is true. These companies are designing these products to make our kids addicted to them on purpose. And there's a and also not just addicted, but also they're taking them down these, like, dangerous pipelines, right? You know, extremist pipelines that are making kids, whether it's like an alt-right pipeline that's making kids more xenophobic or racist, or pipelines that make kids develop eating disorders, or that make kids have like big mental health challenges. So, and it starts with innocuous content, right? It's like, here's a healthy recipe, and then you end up on a content that's telling you how to eat less than 1,000 calories a day, right? So that's what's happening. And at the same time, we have seen a real transformation in how parents are recognizing this. Like, 5 years ago, when Parents Together started working on, and there's a lot of groups working on this issue in the country, so it's not just us, but when we started working on this, polling was saying that, like, tech companies had pretty high approval ratings in the 80s. Tech CEOs had high approval ratings, and now all of that has tanked. And I think there's a lot of work that's been done to shift the narrative about what these tech companies are doing, and to change it from it's your fault as a parent or you are responsible for this to no, big tech needs to be held accountable. And these companies are doing the same thing that tobacco was doing to our kids in the 70s and 80s, right? And so much of this, what's happening with tech is similar to secondhand smoke. Like, even if you don't get your kid a phone, all their friends have phones. They're seeing stuff on other people's phones. So I think people are starting to wake up. And now with AI, which is kind of like the new frontier, parents already have this sense of just being more careful about how they are allowing their kids to use this and also understanding that these companies are out to get them. So,
3: It's a big area. I'm so glad that you and parents together are covering it and are going to keep covering it because this is an ongoing battle, really. And so thank you so much. And when I say thank you, I also have a question.
4: yes.
3: How can every single person who's listening in our audience support and be a part of Parents Together?
4: Yeah, so there's a lot of ways to do that. You can go to parentstogether.org and you can sign up for our newsletter there and get weekly updates about what we're up to and useful information for families. You can follow us on Instagram, follow us on TikTok, follow us on YouTube. We're at Parents Together. I think those are the best ways to get in touch with us. Yeah.
3: Thank you so much. Thank you for being on. Thanks for all you do. We are in your fan club today and always. Eileen with Parents Together. Woo! Thank you for being with us.
4: Thank you, Kristen. It's so good to be with you.
3: We're going to take a quick break, but stick around. We'll be right back with our next guest sharing really hopeful information about a new generation of leaders who are rising and running for Congress. We'll be back.

0: Brow Pink Binder, powered by Moms Rising. I'm so thrilled that you're listening. We have one of my very favorite people coming on to talk about one of my very favorite topics. We have Sandra Goldschein, who is executive director of the Campaign for a Family-Friendly Economy. Yes, please.
1: Yes.
0: Sandra, you are talking with a ton of candidates, a ton of people who are running for office in the midterms. And I'm hearing that you're finding that there is a sea change, that there is a generational shift, that we have spectacular leaders rising, and that we should get rid of all cynicism about future leaders, make sure we have a plan to vote, and get these people in office. Is that right? Did I hear correctly?
1: Oh, you heard correctly, 100%. So as you said, I'm the director of the Campaign for a Family-Friendly Economy. And one of the most special parts of my job is that I get to travel around the country and meet candidates who are running for Congress in some of the tightest races across the country. These are races that will decide the outcome. And so they're races that are important just in and of themselves because of how much the electorate flips back and forth for who they're voting each cycle. But that's, you know, one thing. The thing that I'm here so excited to talk to you about today is how exciting and invigorating and inspiring meeting these candidates are, and especially the moms. There are so many moms who have stepped forward to continue their lifetime of service to go to Congress if they're elected and start making sure that the issues that moms care about are at the top of the agenda. And they're not just doing it because that's what they hear, what their constituents are telling them or their future constituents are telling them that are important. Their voters are telling them that that's important. They're doing it because it matters to them personally. And that is what is so exciting, to think of like moms like us in Congress, right? Like prioritizing the issues that we know moms care about.
0: And I'm doing a happy dance. I'm doing five happy dances because right now, Congress doesn't necessarily reflect or respect who we are as a nation. We have a majority of Republicans in the House and in the Senate. And then, of course, we've got Donald Trump running cage fights on the White House lawn, which is not representing moms or people or families at all. So this is a moment, and I want to talk about that moment before we dive into the individual candidates, because I want our listeners, hello, to hear about some of the superstars, and there are superstars. But this is a moment of opportunity to change the direction of our nation for the better. And a lot of people are seeing the headlines, feeling cynical, don't believe that there is a moment where we can change our country for the better. Can you share the math of what it's going to take to change our country for the better? Because I think our listeners will be surprised about how close we are to big positive change.
1: It is just a few seats, right? Like, it's just a few seats in some of these House races that we're going to talk about that will be able to break that Republican trifecta that is delivering cuts to healthcare, cutting SNAP benefits, really attacking Head Start, taking away all the things that folks need to be able to support like a good and thriving life, to be able to take care of their families. And so it's really close. And it's not just in the House, which is, I think, where we're going to spend a lot of our time today, but also the Senate is within reach as well. And we need both of these houses to flip so that we're able to put a stop to the agenda that's coming out of the Trump administration, which has nothing to do with working families. It just has to do with enriching him and his friends and really just throwing the rest of us under the bus. And we've got receipts on that, Kristen, which is why when we come into this cycle and my organization knocks on doors and has conversations, there's going to be a really clear contrast between what's been happening in a Republican-led Congress for the last 2 years and what some of these candidates that we're talking to are prioritizing. It is black and white.
0: I mean, it is totally, I agree with you, black and white. We've got President Trump prioritizing ballrooms, and we've got Democrats prioritizing access to emergency rooms. I mean, hello. Exactly. Everybody needs access to emergency rooms. We do not need any more ballrooms. So when we're talking about candidates, as you're listening, I want everybody to make a plan to vote and also to double check your voter registration. There has been a lot of gerrymandering. There's been a lot of voter suppression already happening. So double check you're registered to vote and make a plan to vote. And know that when you vote, you are going to be able to vote for inspiring superstar, rock star, amazing candidates who are so spectacular. Sandra, what are some of your favorite candidates this cycle?
1: So I have met candidates from across the country. So this is going to be like all different states. I'll start with Rebecca Bennett, who's running in New Jersey. She has two young daughters. She is a former Navy helicopter pilot, and the reason that she went into the military is because she likes to do hard things and she likes to work in teams. Could you think of anything that would prepare you better, right, for Congress? Well, maybe being a mom. But those two things together are just, she's so exciting. She prioritizes the policies that will help make working families be able to both care for their loved ones and earn a living, like paid family and medical leave and affordable childcare and policies that help you afford to be able to keep, aging and disabled family members like in your homes. These are all things that are top of her list, and she speaks about them with such passion. But I love that doing hard things and working in teams. Those are the kinds of people that we need to send to Washington, D.C. to get stuff done. I also, let's jump a little bit into the Midwest and talk about Denise Powell from Nebraska. Denise is a mom of two school-age children, and she comes to running for Congress after founding an organization that helps people decide to run for local office. I met with her last week, and she was talking about, she spent a large part of her career finding people within the community to step forward and run for school board, to run for state legislature, to really take their own experiences and bring it into lawmaking. And when a seat became open for Congress and she was looking for someone to run, everyone that she had been talking to convinced her to step into the ring and do it, and she is, and I'm really excited about her. It's not just folks who are trying to unseat people that to unseat Republicans. There's also a lot of exciting people who are already in Congress that we're trying to reelect and who are really exciting, like Janelle Bynum from Oregon, right? She comes from a she is currently in Congress. She had a really close race in 2024. She won only by 2 percentage points, which means that it is really tight and every vote matters there. She's a mom of four. She comes from a restaurant, like a family restaurant business. She was in the state house. And she's every time I meet and talk to her, I get so excited. She gives me good parenting advice, I will tell you that also. But she also gives us good advice about the policies that can move forward. She is all on board for childcare, right? She is all on board for addressing that really growing, super expensive and hard to find, help that we all need to be able to like go to work and make sure that our kids are being taken care of. So those are just three candidates I would start with that like I walked out of my meetings with them and everything that I've read that they've said, just really exciting. This is we need a generational shift and these women are going to lead it.
0: I love that. It is so inspiring. And would you say, I think you would, which is why I'm asking, this is a leading question, that
1: Okay.
0: no matter where you live, there is somebody likely to be inspiring on your ballot?
1: Oh, absolutely. I don't know. You know what? I do know why. This current administration has just overstepped so much that it is inspiring people up and down the ballot, whether it's for your state legislature, whether it's for your member of Congress, your senator, your governor, your school board, like whatever it is, like there is somebody who is stepping forward right now because they are fed up and they know that they can do a better job. And these people that I'm meeting, by and large, come from backgrounds that are just like ours, right? Like these are people who are struggling every day to make ends meet, to figure out how to care for their loved ones, as I said, right? And keep going to work. They are operating from experience, and that experience is going to help once they're in office to prioritize the issues that put money back in people's pockets. That's what they're running on. And they're running on it, like, as you said, up and down the ballot. You do not have to look far to find inspiring candidates. 2026 is going to be one of those elections where we see a whole class of new people, and a lot of them are going to be women, and a lot of them are going to be moms who step forward and try to put us on a different path because this country is in desperate need of that direction and leadership.
0: I couldn't agree more. So, if you are looking at your ballot or being ready to vote and you're like, I've never heard of any of these people before, which ones are spectacular and which ones are cage fighting on the lawn? How do you figure out which is which?
1: Well, there's this great project that Kristen and I both work on together, which is called Care Wins. Kristen, what is the URL for Care Wins? CareWins.org?
0: It is
1: I
0: carewinds.org.
1: would go to CareWins.org. There is a great slate of candidates on there who are prioritizing all of the issues that we've been talking about. Lowering costs of health care, paid family and medical leave, affordable child care, affordable elder care, support giving families the tools and opportunities that we all need to build a better life. You check out carewins.org and you can see that whole slate of candidates. I think all of the ones that I've talked about are on that list also, as well as so many more from Iowa and Pennsylvania and Arizona and Colorado and Michigan, all over the country. We are seeing really incredible people step up to run for office. And it's really exciting to be able to find ways to support them.
0: It's so true. Okay, speaking of support, how can people get involved and support the campaign for a family-friendly economy, which you so powerfully run?
1: So you can go to familyfriendlyeconomy.org and check out some of the work that we're doing. You can see that part of the work that we do is we're on the ground in states across the country talking to people about the difference between what Republicans said when they were running for office versus what they're actually doing in office. There is daylight there. You can read about the districts that we're in and the conversations that we're having and our plans for the future, which is to run our largest ever midterm program. We're going to talk to as many voters as we possibly can in many of these very close races to make sure that folks understand who has their back and who doesn't by connecting around these kitchen table economic issues that are atop of all of our minds right now.
0: I love it so much. And we have about a minute and a half left. And I'm wondering, what evidence are you seeing that is giving you hope, even though cynicism is also rising?
1: The thing that's giving me hope is how so many of the challenges that we've been talking about over these last few minutes are coming out of candidates' mouths all the time. I don't think you can listen to anyone who's running for Congress right now on the Democratic side that isn't talking about how to address the spiraling costs of childcare. Like you hear that, it's groceries, it's gas prices, it's childcare. And for a movement like ours, which needs people in Congress who are prioritizing this agenda because we need a nationwide fix. So it doesn't matter who you work for and it doesn't matter where you live. Everybody should be able to afford to take care of their loved ones, their children, their parents, and earn a living. And so the fact that it's based on a lot of hard work, Kristen, as you very well know, but the fact that it is organically coming out of politicians' mouths when they are talking right now because they know that this is top of mind, that gives me hope that we are building momentum to a time where we will have concrete solutions that put dollars back in people's pockets.
0: I agree. I agree. It gives me hope too. And your work gives me hope. So,
1: Yours
0: everybody,
1: too.
0: please get involved with the campaign for a family-friendly economy. Support them, follow them, stay involved, and make a plan to vote because there are some amazing candidates out there. Thank you so much, Sandra.
1: Kristen, thank you so much for having me, and thank you so much for all the work that Moms Rising does. We are so grateful for that partnership.
0: We're going to take a quick break, but don't go away. Next up, we have a powerful mom who talks about what's happening in the Beltway and outside the Beltway and what you can do. We'll be back.

0: Through with me, Kristen Rauffink-Beiner, powered by Moms Rising. We are joined by a superstar, wonderful, amazing, nation-lifting guest, Natalie Demirjian-Rive. Welcome!
1: Thank you so much, Kristen. It's great to be here with you.
0: I'm so excited. You are a super-powered attorney and organizer, and you have seen some things. You have seen some things in Washington, D.C. You've seen some things with moms across the country, and you have been bringing the voices of moms directly to leaders at the very top in Washington, D.C. to make sure that they know about what our actual priorities are, like childcare and healthcare and paid family medical leave, and really to let people know that cage fighting on the White House lawn is not a priority.
1: And ballrooms. Don't forget ballrooms.
0: Yeah. Ballrooms are not a priority. Emergency rooms, yes, a priority. So I'm wondering, what is your takeaway, just even from this last week, about the disconnect between the Republican leadership inside the Beltway and what moms are experiencing across the nation outside the Beltway?
1: That's such a good question. I mean, I think as someone who identified as a Republican in the past, I think something that's really important right now is that the Republican Party inside of the Beltway seems really focused on President Trump. And moms inside the Beltway and outside of the Beltway know something really important, which is the president should not be at the center of our lives. Our families should be at the center of our lives. And I think we're losing sight of that. I think the party is, and I think as a country, we really need to recenter, because whatever party you're a part of, you really need to worry about what's happening inside of the American home. And this is a really hard time for Americans.
0: I agree. It's a hard time for Americans. What do you think are the hardest hurdles that you're hearing from moms? And you talk to a lot of moms right now, and at kitchen tables across America.
1: Totally. Yeah. Well, my husband works in Ohio, and so I talk to a lot of moms in Ohio. And I think the hardest thing that I hear about and that I experience personally is, what do we do about childcare? There are a lot of messages out there that moms are too focused on work, that we're too focused on things that are distracting us from our families. And the only thing that's distracting us from our families is just trying to figure out how you can survive once you have kids in this country. I think that that's really the hardest thing. If you send your kids to daycare, chances are the class sizes are going to be huge. It's going to be really expensive. It's going to make it harder to put food on the table. And if you don't put your kids in daycare, they miss out on making friends. And it also is really, really hard to do a good job at your job, even if you work remotely, if you don't have high quality childcare. And it's hard to take care of a sick kid, right? And I think that that's something that we all struggle with and that we worry about every time I make a meeting. I'm just worried that, you know, what if we all come down with hand, foot, and mouth disease? It's just not a reasonable situation to be in.
0: It's completely unreasonable. I totally agree, to be a parent in America today. And I got to tell you, we do not have to make parenting this hard. 166 countries have some form of guaranteed minimum number of earned sick days, meaning if you get sick or your kid gets sick, you can actually stay home to recover. And in the United States of America, I'm so glad you brought this up. You can hear there's already steam coming out of my ears about this one. In the United States of America, we have so much costs to businesses, to families, and to our economy incurred because of presenteeism, which means that people show up to work and to school when we're sick because we have no other choice. And then we get everybody else sick, and then you have productivity go down. So we absolutely 150% agree. We need earned sick days. The other thing that you mentioned is childcare. Yes, yes, yes. I couldn't agree more. Right now, childcare costs more than college. And in 17 states, it costs more than rent. In every state, the majority of families absolutely need the wages of two parents to make ends meet, to put food on the table, to deal with the rising costs of groceries and food and Hello Coffee, which is up 33%, and I'm really mad about that, among other things, to deal with the rising costs of gas. All of these reasons demand that we have both parents, especially moms, in the labor force. So it's not a choice. Do you get to go to work or not? Because it's a necessity. And yet, childcare is out of reach, and parents can't pay any more, and childcare workers, who are some of the lowest paid workers and are often parents themselves, can't be paid any less. So we have a childcare crisis, and we have Republican leaders who are out of step with their own Republican constituents. It just boggles my mind because, this crisis isn't just happening to Democrats. It's happening to Republicans, Independents, Libertarians, you name it, Green Party. Anybody who's having a baby in America is in a pickle. And again, it doesn't have to be this way. Not only do the majority of countries have some form of earned sick days, the majority of countries also have some form of access to childcare. So we got to change it. What has been the reception in Washington, D.C. lately when you are with moms, when you're talking with moms and members?

0: need to step up and take a little bit of credit because you also run your own massive organization that lives by the values that you're talking about us having on a national level. And that's letting moms work remotely. It's being flexible. It's about incorporating kids in the workplace and not making them seem like they're a detriment. And about lifting up parents and mothers and realizing that we actually have a lot of really dynamic responsibilities and a lot of power that's unlocked once we become moms. And so I think to the extent that I've spent time on the Hill as someone who's helped organize moms with Moms Rising, I think that there's a real sense that we have growing power and growing impatience, and also that we work on a bipartisan level. This is not something that Democrats are going to resolve. It's something that the Republican Party says that they feel strongly about, that it's a family-oriented party. And so I think we're showing a lot of opportunities for people to walk the walk in what they say that they believe.
1: I love the way you put that. We're showing people the opportunity to walk the walk. Like, we do have a lot of people talking the talk. Now
0: Totally.
1: we moms are like, hello, please walk the walk.
0: We're here. We're here. We're not a theory. We're not a concept of a plan. We have a plan.
1: It's true. And speaking of that, you talked about your own personal political evolution. What brought you into activism around family economic security issues?
0: So I was trained as a subject matter expert. I was trained at Georgetown Law as a certified expert in health law. And I never thought that I would get political because I don't like politics. I think that politics is usually just kind of a distraction for people who aren't trying to fix problems and are trying to advance their careers to the next step. And when I had my daughter, I ended up at a random Moms Rising event. We had Speaker Pelosi there. And it was just a few blocks from my house, and we met, and you just asked me if I knew some local moms, and I did. And we were all feeling so trapped and nervous at home. There were a bunch of major political changes underway. I had a lot of friends who worked for USAID who had lost their jobs and were suddenly trying to reconcile this new identity of becoming a mother with also being a stay-at-home mom, which they hadn't planned to be, torn away from careers that they loved, and also with a really profound sense of all the families that they would have been helping if they'd been working. And I think it's tough because I realize that a lot of what's happening in our country isn't based on facts anymore. It's based on airtime and shock factor and limited attention spans. And I really liked the idea of just showing up and speaking honestly. And I was really grateful that you gave me that opportunity for Moms Rising. And I was just amazed at how many moms wanted to speak for themselves because we spend all of our time kind of being shut in, no matter what your education is or what you're doing before you become a mom. And you're just expected to sit at home with your baby and let other people tell you how your life is going to play out. So I think that's really what moved me more towards activism, and also just towards building community, which has always been really important.
1: I am so thankful that I get to work with you and for all you do. I just
0: Oh,
1: have to say,
0: ditto.
1: I'm the lucky one. I'm the lucky one that gets to work with you. When you entered into motherhood, what was the most surprising thing politically for you? Because I know for me, like I had
0: Yeah.
1: kind of a solid perspective politically before kids and then very different perspective after kids.
0: Totally. Oh, I'm so I always love talking to you, and I'd like to hear what changed for you. I think for me, I mean, it's hard because I always like to be peppy and to be future focused. But something it actually hit when I was in labor. I remember just kind of taking a look around and realizing that there were at least a half dozen people in the room with me, making sure that I was safe and making sure that my daughter would be safe. And I had my husband with me. And I just thought about all of the situations. I mean, I didn't think about it. It just kind of came rushing in, just all the situations that I know that I'd studied, of moms in the US and also abroad at the hands of the US who aren't in that situation. And it felt, I mean, I love my daughter and I have really tried to have, live a life that's worthwhile. But it felt very arbitrary and unfair to realize the resources that were being

0: important to making sure that we were safe and having a positive experience. I've worked with moms who are in detention, who've been separated from their children, who entered the country legally, and just the extent to which medical practice is used. A lot of them have been put on medications because they've developed panic disorders and depression since being separated from their children. And to just see that medical practice in the United States existed in a private setting to lift me up and to lift up my experience, and that the same, medical research and infrastructure is used to either, exclude some people or kind of keep them tight in their situations that are really unfair, and the role that our government has played in that. I think that was really what shifted for me and felt very tangible when I became a mom.
1: It's so tangible. I'm so glad. Thank you for sharing that story. For listeners, the United States of America is the only industrialized nation where maternal mortality, meaning moms dying in childbirth or after, is going up, not down. More moms are dying, not less. And again, that's the only industrialized nation. I had one of those moments too. I hemorrhaged when I was giving birth to my daughter. And that is the number one cause of maternal morbidity. But I was in a hospital in Seattle. They took care of it immediately. And I was like, whoa, luck alone should not determine if somebody can thrive. And in the United States, it really is, along with discrimination, is a big factor. Black women are three times as likely to die in childbirth as white women. So thank you for sharing that story. We only have about a minute left. And I wanted to see if you have a tip for a mom, a dad, a person who's listening for organizing in their communities, because you do it so beautifully and powerfully.
0: I hate to say it, but I would really say look up Moms Rising. This is not a scheduled spot. You need to find groups of other parents who are already meeting, and if they don't exist, you need to start organizing them yourself, and then reach out to local or national organizations so that you can get brought into a larger patchwork. Because we really all need to stand up, and if you feel like you need to develop your voice, now is the time to do it, and your kids will be proud of you. And there really is no better time than right now. And you can do it just by calling three friends and make a huge difference. And call your members of Congress. They have to take notes when you call them. Tell them what you worry about. Call them every single day. That's their job to answer.
1: I love that. Call your members of Congress every single day. It is definitely their job to answer, or at least their staff's job, and they do tally that. Thank you so much for being on. Thank you for your leadership. Thank you for your power. Thank you for your community building. Thank you for your movement building, your change building, for all you do, for your brilliance. Thank you so much for joining us today.
0: Thank you. So great to see you, Krista.
1: We're going to take a quick break, but don't go away. Next up, lawyers for good government. Yes, we're talking with some lawyers about how we can get some better government. We'll be back in a quick moment.

0: Ralph Finkbeiner, powered by Moms Rising. We have a very special guest joining us today with very special expertise. I'm so excited. Alyssa Morrison with Lawyers for Good Government. Welcome and thank you for all that you do.
1: Thank you. I'm so happy to be here.
0: Okay, Lawyers for Good Government. I feel we have never needed Lawyers for Good Government more, at least in the recent history. And can you share with our listeners, with our audience, a little bit about what Lawyers for Good Government is and does?
1: Yeah, absolutely. Happy to. Lawyers for Good Government, L4GG, we were actually started by our founder in Tracy Fightlove in 2016, in the wake of the 2016 election, based on the fact that, you know, there were all of these lawyers who were kind of desperately asking, what can I do? Lawyers of all different day jobs who hadn't necessarily, you know, been really engaged in civil rights previously, but desperately wanted to do something. And so we started long before I ever joined as really a Facebook group of people, you know, throwing out opportunities to help, and opportunities for pro bono. And then, you know, through a lot of hard work on Tracy's part and a long series of events, ended up becoming, an independent nonprofit and have now grown to, I think we have like 55 or so members or, staff rather. So we work in a couple of different areas. We work in, we have Project Corazon, which is our immigrants' rights team. They do incredible work. Our climate change and environmental justice team, and then our gender justice and health equity team, which is the team that I'm on. So I primarily focus on our reproductive rights work. But yeah, we do policy, advocacy, litigation, kind of education stuff, just across the spectrum.
0: Thank you for working on the whole spectrum, and thank you to you personally for working on reproductive rights. Hello, you yeah. all. Reproductive rights are going backwards. We're in a state of reproductive wrongs. Yeah. We right now have not only abortion access under attack, but also birth control access under attack and basic healthcare access under attack. I mean, it's all under attack.
1: Yeah.
0: And I'm wondering if you can share with our listeners and our viewers just how dire the situation is. And I normally don't ask for the depressing outline, but you know, this is something that is so bad and is sadly also not getting the press attention that it deserves.
1: Yeah, no, absolutely. And unfortunately, it is a lot of, you know, a lot of bummer news working in this area right now. But yeah, it's pretty bad. You know, so I'm based in Texas. So we're a total ban state. We're one of, I believe, 13 states right now that have a complete gestational ban, but about half of the US states have some form of, you know, ban prior to viability. And they all have, you know, different exceptions in there. But in practice, those exceptions can be really challenging for clinicians. And I think we've all seen, you know, the horror stories that have broken through to the media around pregnant people who have been unable to access care in medical emergencies and have suffered, you know, horrific outcomes or in some cases lost their lives. And, you know, as someone who works with physicians quite frequently, you know, I can tell you that for every story that kind of breaks through to the media, there are so many stories that fly under the radar of people who are suffering under these bans. And then, like you said, you know, it's not just abortion, and it's not even just, you know, as some people call it, like elective abortion. It's medically necessary abortions, abortions where pregnancies are desperately wanted and, you know, folks face a devastating fetal diagnosis. You know, for example, here in Texas, we do not have an exception for fatal fetal anomalies. So folks are forced to carry that pregnancy or find the resources to travel out of state to get care. But it's also abortion or I'm sorry, contraception. So threats to things like IUDs, based on kind of trying to redefine when life begins as being, you know, at fertilization, and restrictions on IVF and other forms of assisted reproduction, talk about restricting, you know, there's a lot of misinformation about whether or not Plan B and other emergency contraception are actually like abortifacients or drugs that cause abortions, which they scientifically and medically are not. But that doesn't, you know, that's never stopped the anti-abortion folks from pushing that narrative and really kind of gaining ground with it, too. So, yeah, it's pretty bleak. And I think, you know, we all hopefully know that the U.S. Has a pretty pretty shameful maternal mortality rate. And, you know, so many of our states have terrible maternity care deserts, particularly states that have large swaths of rural communities and counties. So this is all compounding that. And we're seeing physicians that are operating in states like Texas and others that have total abortion bans opt to move, or med students opt not to matriculate to those states. So it's also creating this kind of, you know, downhill spiral where we're already have such a workforce shortage for physicians, and it's just going to get worse and worse in the states that need it most. So that is the bad news.
0: That's a lot of bad news.
1: Yeah,
0: I
1: it's a
0: mean,
1: lot of bad news.
0: in this context, you all, listeners, audience, everybody, just know that the United States of America is the only industrialized nation where more people are dying in childbirth rather than less. And that is in no small part because access to reproductive health care has been eviscerated. And it is really important to know, and I think this is important, that poll after poll shows the majority of people in the United States of America actually support the full suite of reproductive health care access and support decisions about family planning being made between the family, their physician, and their faith. There should not be politics, I don't think, and neither does the majority of people in America, in those decisions. You know, it doesn't belong anywhere. And so sometimes we have just such a loud but powerful minority of people going after our reproductive rights that it could be like, oh, I might be the only one left in America who thinks that we need the full suite of reproductive health care. No, if you think that, you are actually with the majority of people in America.
1: That's
0: And
1: right.
0: just know we have some really loud, really unfortunately powerful people who are just stripping our rights to bodily autonomy and to being able to decide if, when, and how many children we have on our own. And because of that, we have more people dying in childbirth, more people being lost in the reproductive process, and importantly, we have fewer babies being born. We have some of the lowest birth rate that we've ever had. So it's a really big problem. And I also want to share that people's ideas of who needs access to the full suite of reproductive health care is often also wrong. Moms are the people who have 6 out of 10 abortions. And I have to share so many things. I'm on fire about this. Right now, we know that the number one way to make there be less abortions anywhere is access to birth control. And
1: That's
0: yet, the far right is going after birth control. I'm like, what in the name of hypocrisy is going on? So, what in the name of hypocrisy is going on? What's happening?
1: No, I mean, it's a great question. And I mean, the right has been, you know, kind of on this anti-birth control, anti-sex education train for forever, right? Like they're the primary voices pushing for abstinence-only sex ed, which is a obviously horrible way to prevent teen pregnancy. And, you know, we know this from decades and decades and decades of it not working in any way. So yeah, no, there's a ton of hypocrisy in it. And I know, you know, there's even hypocrisy in things like we've seen a lot of criticism from the right about women choosing to have babies later in life, you know, after they've gone to school, after they've established their career, all of this. And yet, for years and years and years and years, you know, these same people have been told, like, don't get pregnant young, you know, get your degree, get married, get settled, you know, follow that kind of ABC life path. And then, after doing it, are now being criticized for having children later in life. So there is, you know, there's hypocrisy all across the board. And I think, you know, so much of it comes down to control. It comes down to controlling people's bodies, and not just in the abortion context, but kind of across, you know, the spectrum. We're seeing all kinds of attacks on the LGBTQ plus community that are rooted in that same desire to like control people's bodily autonomy, their personal decision making, and kind of remove it from the individual, from their healthcare provider, and place it into the hands of legislators who have absolutely no idea what they're doing, in the context of legislating medicine. So, yeah, it's pretty wild.
0: Okay, so what can people do? We only have about 3 minutes and 51 seconds left. And you know what? We need a lot of happenings on this one. What can people do?
1: Sure. Yeah, no. It's a great question, and it's kind of a complicated one, so I'm gonna speed run it. So the first and probably least interesting answer is give to organizations who are doing this work. And I'm not just shilling for my organization, although if you want to go for it, but there are tons of organizations that are doing this work. And I think really, really importantly, give to your local abortion fund, give to the National Network of Abortion Funds, in the event that medication by mail is through some mechanism or another shot down. Those are going to become more critical than ever. I think also, volunteering in whatever capacity feels right for you, feels joyful for you. There is unending need for it. Look up the organizations in your area or organizations that have virtual opportunities and go for it. And then I think another huge, huge, huge one, because you were saying, the majority of people do support reproductive freedom, and that is absolutely true. But people don't want to talk about it in their communities. And so I think, getting loud in your own community, whether that's your family, your friend group, your church community, your whatever it is that you do, and fighting disinformation with real, accurate facts and science that we know to be true is so, so important, especially as we are coming up on a really, really important election this November.
0: Yes, 100%. So, how can they find lawyers for good government?
1: Yeah, so you can find us at l4gg.org. We're also on Blue Sky, although I'm blanking on our handle at this time. But the primary way is through our website. And then anyone who has specific questions is can feel free to reach out to me directly.
0: And here is the important closing question. Ooh, I always like to ask this one. We talked about some very depressing stats,
1: Sure.
0: very depressing environment that's happening right now. What's giving you hope and keeping you going?
1: Ooh, I love that question. Okay. What is giving me hope and keeping me going is honestly, and this is a cliche answer, but it's true, the other folks who are in this fight, because there are so many folks who are unbelievably passionate and unbelievably smart and strategic. And it is just a real balm for the soul to get to be in the rooms with those people and hear how many people are really thinking in such smart, strategic, proactive ways about how we can protect these rights and what lessons we can learn to make sure that they, that they're enduring.
0: Yeah, I mean, I also get hope from all the other people that are in this fight, all the people who are bravely sharing their stories and
1: Oh,
0: speaking
1: yeah.
0: out and, just keeping persisting with change and righting our ship of a country, which is definitely kind of sinking. And, just not giving up on democracy or on bodily autonomy. Hello. And also, what gives me, I don't know what you call it, spark is that my grandma, I've told this story a couple of times. Right before she passed away, about a month or two before she passed away, 9 days shy of her 106th birthday, called me up and was like, "Hello, I would like you to know that I have seen some things, and I have seen us get more reproductive rights, and I see what's happening with us getting less reproductive rights." And she was like, "Please keep fighting because I do not want my great-great-granddaughters having fewer rights than I had." And I'm like, "Yes, we want to have more rights over generations, not less." And so
1: Absolutely.
0: that brings me fire. Like my daughter and my daughter's daughters and their daughter's daughters should definitely not have less rights than my grandmother. So
1: Absolutely.
0: that keeps me going too. Thank you so much for being on. I hope everybody joins, supports, follows Lawyers for Good Government. Thank you so much, Alyssa.
1: Thank you. Thank you for having me.
0: Well, that's it for our show today. Thanks so much for tuning in as we tackle the top topics facing our nation in a way that requires the most boring disclaimer in the history of the planet Earth. Here goes. Views expressed on this show are those of the individual speakers and should not be attributed to Moms Rising, to this station, or to any news or social media service that may disseminate a recording of this show to the public or to any segment of the public. Boom! We'll catch you next week. We're gonna fight for
2: love. This is Robin Collier, manager of KCEI. 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
5: 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It started informally to advise young women who traded sex for money on how to leave the trade or at least be as safe as possible.
6: It is absurd to sleep with somebody just to get 20 shillings.

0: Welcome to Wings, a series of news and current affairs programs by and about women around the world, produced and distributed by the Women's International News Gathering Service. Marilyn Liney was the founder of Nkoko Iju Africa. She now carries the title of executive director.
1: Mostly we had the issue of young sex workers who are teenage mothers. They have no IDs, they have no job experiences. Now, the only place that they could go and get some income was to the streets to do sex work. And in the street, sex work was full of a lot of violence to them as young sex workers who are inexperienced. And now from there, we had two young girls who had been killed, murdered, butchered, and thrown away. And nothing was done for them to avenge or to bring justice to their lives. So we realized that we needed to do something about that. And in order for us to have a bargaining power with the government, we also had to register the organization from a self-help group to a CBO where we can have a collective and structured issues bargaining with the government in a way that we can bring them on the table and discuss with them. So that's how we came about. And we sat as a team with other stakeholders, with other members of the key population who felt that they needed some help. And enough was enough, that something had to be done by the government and by the key population themselves. So that's how we came about and sat down and coined the Nkoko Iju Africa. And the Nkoko Iju Africa also, it's a Pokomo native name, because most of the young sex workers who are being hurt a lot were the Pokomos, because they were the most primitive with lack of education. They did not have enough exposure. There are so many rights within their culture that they are not being given. So they wanted something that they can identify themselves with. So that's how the name came, and it means high voice Africa. That's Nkoko Iju Africa. That's how it came about.
0: Marilyn Liney made those remarks in a film about a pilot project training women to use sewing machines. Liney also spoke at length with Wings reporter Diana Wanyonyi.
2: I am Diana Wanyonyi in Mombasa, Kenya. I went to Bamburi in Mombasa and met with Marilyn Liney to find out about her work helping young women who have gotten caught up in selling sex for survival.
1: Nkoko Iju Africa is working with young sex workers, and in Kenya, sex workers are criminalized a lot. And despite of being criminalized, our Bill of Rights allows every person as a human to get health. The sex workers, we have always been having issues with getting medical services, especially reproductive health, because of the stigma that is associated with the sex work. Most young sex workers get a lot of violence. You find some of them dead. Some of them would procure abortions that will end up killing them. But you find with our government, because there are people who are not from high society, they'll just be added as data. Nobody will even want to know why this person died or anything associated to her death. And sometimes they'll get clients, and the clients will even kill them there or use them and then refuse to pay them. They can be raped sometimes, and nobody was supporting them in any way. So that's how the name Nkoko Iju Africa came about. It's a high voice that you are raising from the darkness so that the light can see. And because it's a community-led organization, they wanted a name that resonates with them in their own language. That's why we came up with that name. And Nkoko Iju, currently we are working in Kisauni and Nyali. Initially we were working even in Tana River, but due to lack of funds, we were not able to continue the Tana River office. We had to close it down. So here in Mombasa, we are having an office in Bamburi in the community. It's run by the community, it's owned by the community. We have members that we have currently are 4,000. Active members, those who contribute annually some fee, we have about 200. Annually, each one contributes 200 shillings to support activities that you are doing. Like, for example, to raise money to be able to do our activities, we were doing chicken farming. In the chicken farming, we could have chicken, and then we sell them at the end of the month, so we were able to pay our bills. and it was a rented space, but the owner of the space came and took it back. So we were jobless, that is penniless, no income to be able to do our work. But because it's not a business thing that we wanted to do it, we had to come back to ourselves and sit down and restructure what we can do again. We now taught our young sex workers other means of how to survive. Now, instead of putting our chicken in the same place, each one of them, like, you could take 10, the other one takes 20, you know, according to the space that you have where you stay. So we divided them in small numbers that way, and that's what we do. And then again, from that, there are those that you learned the skills, and they started that business, and some of them, they left sex work. You know, how do our young sex workers become sex workers? As you know, young girls are getting pregnant in high numbers in Kenya. So what happens, 85% of those girls who become pregnant transit to sex work. Because in the first place, why did she become pregnant? She was not even able to afford sanitary towels. Now she had somebody to sleep with this person to so that she'd be able to buy the pads. In the end, in turn, she gets pregnant and those guys run away because they don't want to take responsibility. So when they run away, it means that you are a girl who is poor and have another child that you need to take care. You don't have an ID, you don't have even job experience, you don't have a job market, you don't have anywhere to go and do for look for any job. So what happens? She'll start with one boyfriend who'll give me 50 bob, you'll get another boyfriend, you get another boyfriend, you get another boyfriend. Now, for example, you can ask somebody, okay, like if you can ask them, are you a sex worker? She'll say, no, I'm not a sex worker. But do you have wababas? Your wababas are clients. How many wababas do you have? Oh, I have 4 wababas. This one helps me to do this. This one pays for my rent. This one buys my child milk, and this one does this. So as Kokoiju, we give our girls skills. Because it is absurd to see you go sleep with somebody just because you want to get 20 shillings. So our girls, we teach them skills of survival. Like, for example, those who have children, we've taught them how to make milk from soya beans. So that, you know, when you buy 1 kg of soya beans, it's costing 120 shillings currently. And from that 1 kg, you can make 5 liters of milk. And the residue, you can use it to make porridge so that you and your child are taken care of. So another thing is that we have also taught them the skills of how to make charcoal from charcoal dust so that they can use it for cooking. We have also taught some of them the skills to do bread making, baking and all that. We have also taught them how to make soap, especially shower gel, so that they can sell and have alternative income. You know, most of them transit into sex work, not a choice that they've made themselves, but due to circumstances. So we give them an opportunity to make an informed decision. Is this a job that you want to do, or it is something that you've been forced to, so that you don't remain where you don't want to be? And you also have those, after having maybe stillbirth, or maybe they had to procure the abortion. And now, you know, once you get pregnant and you cannot go back to school, we have had some of them that we have helped to go back to school. And, you know, the good thing about it is that once they go back to school, when they get opportunities, you know, they'll always tell me, "Mom, we are very grateful, but that is our past. Please don't connect us. Don't make people know where we came from. It's something that we are ashamed of." You know, so and I also respect that. Out of the teams that we have supported, it's only just one who sometimes accepts to come and share her experience and the success that she has gotten from our services. And again, what we do is that we make sure that we look for opportunities for others. Mm-hmm. Like, for example, to go for trainings. If there's any donor, anybody out there who wants to support, anybody who calls me, we always have a group of mobilizers, those peer educators. So if there's anything there, everybody is given an equal chance to qualify. Please, if you feel that you have this opportunity, you want to do this, can you apply it so that you can be called? Currently, we got 3 of our girls, and now they are peer counselors, mental counselors, you know, and they are doing a great job. It is marvelous. They had one group that had the services, and then once they finished, You know, they went and spread the word. But now everybody wants them to be doing it. And I think it is a plus. And initially the community looked down upon them. They thought that they were a lost cause. And now you can see how they're giving back to the community. And now they become something that the community wants. Mm-hmm. So what does that tell you? It means that if these sex workers can be given a second chance or an opportunity, they can do great things in our community. The stigma that they are facing, it is just overwhelming. Some of them even are suicidal. They have lost interest to live. And yet there are people who are full of bright future if given an opportunity, if given a chance. And you know, as Kokoiji, we are limited because we do not have funds. We are depending on small things that you are doing. And 90% of our staffs are volunteers. 100% volunteers. Just one gets some tokens from here and there for support, because we needed somebody who can support us in writing reports, writing documentation, so that we can stay relevant. So initially we didn't even have anybody to support us in writing, reporting, you know, but because it's passionate, we were just doing it, reaching out to the community, reaching out to the people, you know. Like during COVID-19, I'm telling you, my house became a rescue center, because the whole place, there was a lockdown, and every woman who is a sex worker was calling my name, calling my number. And you know, we don't have anywhere to go. We have been blocked. I come from Kilifi. I know I cannot travel to Kilifi. I do not have money to even be able to give a bribe so that they can allow me to go to my family. I don't know where my children are. Some from Taita, some from the other side, Kwale, you know, and they didn't even have a place to stay. So I had to create room in my own house to accommodate some. And because the numbers were becoming unmanageable, I had to go out and talk to the brothel owners, bar owners, please allow them to stay. So we're only now left with an issue of finding food for them. Do you know that we were not even given anything from the government? Because I tried. I went and I used every network that I was able. So when they were giving the food, the cushioning food, for the sex workers, we were left out. We didn't have any help from any corner. We had to look for our own means. We had to look for people. We had to beg, until we had one student from Denmark who gave us 90,000 shillings. We went to the millers, so they gave us unga at a better price. So we distributed this unga equally to the girls, so that they could make this food together and eat. And that's how they survived for quite some time. And again, later on, towards the end, we also got some support from Rapid Response. So Aid Rapid Response Frontiers gave us another 100,000 that we also for food for these girls. That's how we were able to support them.
0: On Wings, you're listening to Diana Wanyonyi's interview with Marilyn Liney, Executive Director of Nkoko Iju Africa. She will mention OCS. These are Kenya's national police. The initials OCS stand for Officer Commanding Station.
1: Another thing that is very passionate with us, Kokoiju, is we do rapid response to violence. Rapid response to violence for our sex workers. Once they get any violence, we make sure that we evacuate them from where it is violent to a safe place. We have organized ourselves, some of us, like if you are staying in Bamburi and you've been getting violated there, we transfer you to maybe in Changame or any other place for safekeeping until you are safe before you can continue doing our work. Because we don't have funds, and that's how we've been doing our work. And like, for example, when the sex workers were being chased out of Bombolulu, we went and did everything that was possible humanly until they were reinstated. In fact, I was threatened. The OCS threatened me in public, and like everybody was in my door. I had to move. I had to run away. And sometimes I get paranoia because I feel like, oh, somebody can attack me. I am the woman who is recruiting the sex workers. I'm doing all things. I'm working with the LGBT. You're working with the lesbians. No, it seems that you're recruiting them. I don't recruit anybody We are only offering them a helping hand.
2: Why is that these girls are so many here in Bamburi? What attracts them? And apart from early pregnancies that push them to sex work, what other things are the triggers for these young girls?
1: You know, young girls are getting pregnant from 15, the age of 15, even as low as 14. But because of the government regulation and security, we don't encourage any girl to join us who is below 18, because we don't want any problem with the law. And in Bamburi here, what is attracting the girls to be in Bamburi, they have clients here, they get the clients. You know, if there's no client, there's no sex work, because it takes two to tango. So the clients are here, around here, they buy sex from them, they sell sex to them. And then you realize that from Bamburi Mtambo to this place, along the road, you can always, if you count, you'll always find a bar, a chemist, a saloon. A bar, a chemist, a saloon. What does that tell you? It means that the main business that is there is for clubs where men come to drink and then women come to solicit sex work. And then the saloon, they have to make themselves beautiful to entice the men. And then the chemist, morning after pills, you know, they are really abused. But now, in the sex business, every day you're having a new person joining, and every day there's somebody who's leaving sex work. So it's not very easy for us to tell you that, oh, we maintain this number of sex workers. Because every day there's a new person joining sex work, and there's a new person leaving sex work. So that's what happens.
2: And what are some of the main problems that these girls encounter?
1: Violence. There's a lot of violence. Because of the criminal aspect of sex work, men take advantage of them. And then sometimes, for example, in this Bamburi area, you know, those who are very beautiful, they sometimes get they get drugged so that men can sleep with them without paying. Like the other day, we saved one. She's only 18 years old, very beautiful girl. She was drugged. And then after that, I think she felt something uneasy. So she went back to the house, and then while she was sleeping, urgent call, and this girl was crying, "Please, madam, you come and help me. I'm going to die. I don't want to die. Make sure that I don't die." And it's like, what is happening? So I had to call somebody who was around there to go and check our mobilizers who are around there. So when she went to check, and she found that this girl is breathing so abnormally, and her eyes were popping out. Like, what do you do? So we called the Bamburi facility in charge. She was very cooperative. She came to the facility by 6. We brought her there. And as soon as she was brought there, she was put on a drip. And like when the doctor checked her, and she told us she was very lucky. Had she delayed for 30 minutes, it would have been a history. And you realize it's happening here in Bamburi, naturally, mainly. And then again, those kind of rapes, like for example, you've negotiated with the client, you've condom use, you find the client refuses to use the condom because of their masculinity, they beat you up, either you agree to have carnal sex, they change the anal sex, you know, they force that upon girls. And again, another thing is that, like, recently we had a deficit of condom. Most girls are having sex for 100 shillings. And the condoms are costing 100 shillings. If somebody can go to have sex for 100 shillings, can this person afford a condom of 100 shillings? It means that they cannot afford. So if the government that you're paying tax, and according to our Bill of Rights, we are supposed to have these things, they're not providing, and we are not even being told what is our money doing as a tax, you know, it leaves questions.
2: I remember there was a time these condoms were provided for free in public health facilities.
1: Currently, there's a deficit of condom. Like for the last 3 months, there was no condom, not even one piece in the whole country. Not even one piece in the whole country. So what does it tell us? It tells us that most girls were having sex and protected sex. Yes. And at this point of time, you can see, you even saw in the media that we had a rise of gonorrhea in Nairobi. What does it tell you? There was no condom, and people were having unprotected sex. Because most clients are married men, and once they come out here, they don't want to carry condoms, they don't want to be traced with a condom. So who are carrying the condoms? The female sex workers who are the ones who are carrying condoms. So when I'm so desperate and I want money and I have a client, what do? My children did get food yesterday. The landlord is on my neck. I have to pay rent. And somebody is offering sex without condom. What do you do? Desperate measures calls for desperate solutions.
2: And how are you helping these young girls to access health facilities in terms of them knowing the HIV status and also getting family planning methods?
1: For Kokoiji, we have 25 peer educators. These peer educators have been trained on reproductive health, and they are also sex workers. So them being peer educators, it means that they have a cohort that they reach. In this cohort, they reach their peers with their reproductive health knowledge, and then they refer them for the services. And then they bring some of them who are willing, they also join us as members in our organization. And those who feel that they don't want to become members, they still get the information and they get the services and they get TICO.
2: Marilyn Laini is very enthusiastic about TICO. It's a mobile phone app that was created to help girls and young women get access to sexual and reproductive health services, including contraception. Kenya has about 270 clinics and pharmacies registered with the TICO network. TICO also offers its users points for visiting a clinic or pharmacy. Marilyn Laini explains.
1: TICO are working closely with us because they have a TICO Trigger online platform where our girls are mobilized. They go to registered online. They come for their services to the facilities. And once they get any reproductive health services from the facility, they are given TICO miles. They can redeem those TICO miles to either buy a pad, buy anything that they want, or credit. It is working for us well because of those TICO miles, you know, for sex workers, it's a big thing for them. They rather come for it. And if with that, they get used to the facilities where they can get these services. When they are sick, they can always come back for the services.
2: Yeah, for the listener who is not aware about TICO, please, can you just take a minute and explain what it is and how it works, how it has helped the linkage between Kokoiju and them to work together?
1: TICO is a blessing in disguise that came at the right time. It just came around that time that we were pushed out of our business that we used to support us to pay rent. So they came to partner with us. It's an international organization that has a platform where girls can register online. It has an online registration so that when you mobilize a girl from the cohort or hotspot where girls go for their clients, we bring them to get the knowledge about the services that they offer. And TICO has also linked closely with the other private facilities. And then from once the girl has been registered online, she can go to any facility that is linked with TICO, and then they get a service. They can either go to a chemist or they can go for services in a private hospital. From there, they get the TICO miles. When they get these TICO miles, they can go to the shops and redeem these TICO miles to buy anything that they want.
2: After a woman in Kenya connects to the TICO project online, she can also seek help from real people called TICO community mobilizers. Kenya has close to 1,000 TICO mobilizers. TICO's Kenya outreach is funded by the Aga Khan Foundation.
1: So for us in Mombasa, we had a contract with them. So our organization as Kokoiju, we mobilize for girls to come and receive these services in the 6 wards in Nyali and Kisauni. So what we do currently is that we have several facilities that our girls can go, and in the TICO platform we have 28 mobilizers. So these 28 mobilizers, they are spreading across the 2 sub-counties. So from there, once they meet the sex workers, they sensitize them on their reproductive health. From after sensitizing them, they introduce them to TICO platform. Once they are brought to the platform, they go for the service. And sometimes we have meetings for debriefing with them and to see what is working with them, what they feel it is important, what they feel it's not working, and then we share this feedback with TICO. So what happens is that if you have a phone, there's a number that you're given, so you send a word health there. So once you send that word health there, it introduces you to their platform because it is linked to their platform. So from there, they'll ask you questions so that you register. Once you register, once it's complete, you'll be advised that now you've been registered, you can go for service to any nearby facility that is a member of TICO. And currently they have also introduced that there's a platform that you just download. Once you have been mobilized by a mobilizer, those are peer educators, in her phone she has an app. She just enter your details there, and then they'll start now communicating to you directly. So once you answer those questions, you are taken through, you are directed to the nearest facility so that you can get the services that you require.
2: Mm-hmm. Yeah, is this application for every girl, every youth, or maybe it's for selected?
1: It's for every person, every girl between the age of 15 to 24.
2: And how is this application helping them to get access to family planning and mental health at the same time to get information about HIV and AIDS?
1: You see, like now, for example, for mental health, because we have the mobilizers, they interact with the girls. They always share this reproductive health plus mental information. So those who feel they want more information, we have the three who are trained. Now they mobilize them so that they can be reached to by the three who are trained, so that they can give them the professional help. But these other girls who are in the community, those ones who have been mobilized, what they do is that they are put into that system, as I told you, through that app. They register. After registration, you can even Google now, because you have become a member, you can even Google from through your phone to know where these facilities are. And again, if you cannot Google, the mobilizer who mobilizes you can still redirect you where you can go for those services. And from there, it is something private between you and the doctor and the facility. It's very private. They don't even take your name, but you only have a number, a digit, so that you can be using this number to keep you anonymous. Mm-hmm. And the young girls, that's what it is motivating them to go, because, you know, maybe this is just a time, this is a phase that they are facing. Maybe in the future somebody wants to better their lives and they will not want to be linked to their past.
2: That was Marilyn Laini from the organization Nkoko EU Africa, based in Mombasa, Kenya. For Wings, I am Diana Wanyonyi.
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7: Welcome to This Way Out, the international LGBTQ radio magazine. I'm Lucia Chappelle. In the news, the Netherlands outlaws conversion therapy while Niger outlaws queer relationships. The Trump administration locks horns with the world's top trans health organization and strips queer vets benefits too. An assault in Idaho reawakens activists' push for inclusion in state hate crimes protections, and an out lesbian referee makes FIFA World Cup history. Then the Get Lit poets bring the past into the present for the Pride season. All that and more coming up on This Way Out.
8: I'm Ava Davis.
9: And I'm Nico Raquel.
8: With NewsWrap, a summary of some of the news in or affecting LGBTQ communities around the world for the week ending June 20th, 2026.
9: Conversion therapy is now banned in the Netherlands. The landmark victory for queer rights was approved by the Dutch Senate on June 16th by a vote of 57 to 15. The new law prohibits attempts to change a person's sexual orientation and gender identity through counseling. Five Dutch political parties combined efforts to introduce the legislation. Practices such as shock therapy and the use of medication to affect someone's sexual orientation or gender identity were previously prohibited. The new legislation builds broader protections. It bans conversion therapy targeting minors or adults in vulnerable situations. Those in violation of the law may face up to 2 years in prison or fines up to 27,500 euros, about $31,500 US dollars. Professionals involved in the debunked treatment may also lose their right to practice. The legislation additionally prohibits advertising conversion therapy. Advocates, survivors, activists, and organizations now finally see the fruits of their 15-year campaign. The world's oldest operating LGBTI organization, COC Netherlands, delivered more than 8,000 signatures to the Senate in support of the ban earlier this month. Following Senate approval, COC's chairperson, Myrtle Danse, proclaimed, "Finally clarity. Cure is a myth. You are good as you are, and attempts at cure are prohibited and punishable." COC counted at least 15 conversion therapy providers in the country at the time of the legislation. The win for LGBTQ plus rights comes shortly after Rob Jetten became the Netherlands' first openly gay prime minister. There are currently seven other EU countries that ban conversion therapy outright. The EU ruled against banning the harmful practice in May. Anti-conversion campaigners seem poised to try and bring about the ban again later this year.
8: The U.S. Federal Trade Commission is suing the World Professional Association for Transgender Health, or WPATH. The world's leading transgender health organization is being accused by the Trump administration of misleading families, doctors, and insurers about pediatric gender-affirming care. Since Trump took office, the FTC has gone after gender-affirming care organizations via probes and internal workshops. The Federal Trade Commission, or FTC, first attacked WPATH in January with an investigation into the organization's statements in support of gender-affirming care. WPATH and other targeted organizations sued to cease the probes. Federal judges ruled to halt the FTC's investigations of WPATH. Now, the FTC has come back with a suit against WPATH, joined by Republican-led Alaska, Iowa, Nebraska, and Texas. The case is being heard in the U.S. District Court for the Northern District of Texas. The FTC is supposed to have five commissioners, nominated by the president and confirmed by the Senate. In the fall of last year, the Supreme Court allowed President Trump to fire two Democratic commissioners. His authority to do so is still being debated. In the meantime, the FTC is operating with just two Republican commissioners and three vacancies. In a recent public statement, WPATH wrote that they are in a strong position to prove that the FTC is acting out of pure retaliation as part of the federal government's relentless and targeted campaign to undermine gender-affirming care by attacking the First Amendment rights and the independence of professional medical organizations.
9: The perpetrator of a recent Idaho hate crime is only being charged with a misdemeanor. After Pedro Villarreal III was arrested for allegedly spouting homophobic slurs and beating a gay couple, authorities determined that Idaho's hate crime law does not apply. Juan Olvera and Eric Reed were dining in downtown Caldwell, Idaho, when a group of men began hurling a slurry of anti-gay remarks at them. The couple says they were chased down after leaving the restaurant and assaulted. Unfortunately, under Idaho law, hate crime statutes only apply when the motive is tied to a victim's race, ethnicity, or religion, not sexual orientation or gender identity.
10: Worse! Worse! and they want to add the words. And this obviously isn't the first time.

0: the junta on June 12th punishes what it described as an immodest or unnatural act or practices lesbian, gay, bisexual, transgender, queer, intersex, asexual acts. The feared debauchery of asexual acts or anything else that falls within that language can be met with 5 to 10 years in prison and fines. The penalty is also applicable to marriage officiants, witnesses of the spouses, individuals who consent to the celebration of the marriage, and to the organizers. The military junta seized power in 2023, and it's been fueling a moral panic surrounding sexuality and gender identity ever since. In 2025, consensual same-sex sexual acts between adults were outlawed. Transgender individuals remain unable to change their legal gender markers. With the new penal code, social media and media outlets announced a large-scale crackdown within the past week. Taya Braun is the chief executive of the Human Dignity Trust, a legal group that works to challenge and overturn laws that criminalize LGBT people globally. In her online rebuttal to the penal code, she stated, "In criminalizing private consensual same-sex intimacy and using the coercive power of the state to repress other basic freedoms, Niger's military regime has shown a blatant disregard for fundamental human rights law." Braun says, "Niger now joins 65 other countries that use these laws to expose a vulnerable group of their own citizens to fear, violence, and state-sanctioned hatred."
1: The Trump administration's Department of Veterans Affairs has eliminated health care programs for LGBTQ plus veterans. In an internal memorandum obtained by The Advocate, the department ordered VA health facilities nationwide to eliminate gender identity-based initiatives and to strip the LGBTQ plus designation from a network of medical coordinators created specifically to help queer veterans. Medical professionals at VA hospitals told The Advocate, "People are worried this will mean loss of programming and services that are uniquely designed for LGBTQ plus veterans. The future of programs such as Pride in All Who Served could be at risk. Its support for LGBTQ plus veterans has been shown to reduce depression, anxiety, suicide risk, and identity-related stigma. It also increases social connectedness and engagement for queer veterans." The June 12th memorandum additionally directs facilities to comply with Trump's executive orders to eliminate diversity, equity, and inclusion programs and recognition of transgender identity. The LGBTQ plus veteran care coordinators must now be redesignated as simply care coordinators. The Veterans Integrated Service Networks, medical center directors, and program offices have 14 days to certify compliance.
0: Finally, Brooke Mayo has become the first openly gay match official for the Men's FIFA World Cup. She took the field in Atlanta as assistant referee for the Czech Republic's Group A draw with South Africa. Mayo has been officiating for 24 years. She was on the field for the 2023 FIFA Women's World Cup in Australia and New Zealand, as well as at the 2024 Olympics. She earned the title of 2025 U.S. Soccer Referee of the Year. Mayo lives in Colorado with her wife, Phelan, whom she calls one of her biggest supporters. Joined by Tori Pinso and Catherine Nesbitt, the U.S. trio made history as the first all-woman officiating crew to oversee a World Cup match in the United States. Mayo told the LA Times, "For us, it's just business as usual." She does recognize the significance, though, saying, "I think there's still a lot of places in the world that need to see this, and that's why it's still important. But our colleagues are used to seeing women around."
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2: 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Now it's time to rewind the rainbow. This is the Rainbow Rewind, where we take a look back at the people and the moments that made queer history. I'm Brian DeShazer. This week, we honor the June birthdays of Patricia Nell Warren and Harvey Fierstein. Patricia Nell Warren was a groundbreaking American author and journalist, best known for her pioneering LGBTQ plus literature. She made history with her 1974 novel, The Frontrunner, which became the first contemporary gay romance to achieve mainstream commercial success and land on the New York Times bestseller list. The book resonated deeply with the LGBTQ plus community to the point where hundreds of LGBTQ plus running clubs named themselves after it, forming the global network of international frontrunners.
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4: I know for anybody who's not fully out, who there are a lot of people that are out to their friends, to even their bosses, even to their parents, but not every member of the family knows. You know, they may have distant cousins that don't know. And it's really hard to explain how much easier it is
5: when the whole world knows.
4: When the entire world knows. When you, I mean, as Arnold Beckoff's mother says in the play, I don't know why you don't put on a sign and get it over with. Just wear a sign. It's just so much easier. That's why it's so funny to me for everyone to be making a fuss over being the first star of a Broadway play that's opened the gate.
2: Now let's rewind to a few June key queer milestones. On June 11, 1999, President Bill Clinton issued the first presidential proclamation recognizing June as Gay and Lesbian Pride Month. On June 15, 2020, the U.S. Supreme Court ruled in Bostock v. Clayton County that the Civil Rights Act of 1964 protects LGBTQ plus employees from workplace discrimination. And on June 24, 2016, President Barack Obama designated the Stonewall Inn and its surrounding areas as a national monument, making it the first U.S. national park dedicated to LGBTQ plus history. That's this week's Rainbow Rewind, because remembering our past fuels our pride. I'm Brian DeShazer. Stay tuned. More This Way Out is coming up.

0: Last time on This Way Out, we learned that voices like Audre Lorde and Quentin Crisp still work for the young poets of today. We played clips of archival recordings from members of Get Lit, Words Ignite, a Los Angeles nonprofit that helps young people discover the power of poetry, storytelling, and spoken word. They wrote original work in response. Our exciting experiment continues with the head of education for Get Lit, Words Ignite, Brian Sonia Wallace. Brian is the first gay man and first millennial poet laureate of L.A. and the founder of Rent Poet. He listened to this excerpt from a speech by writer, essayist, and civil rights icon James Baldwin, who gave voice to the complexities of race, identity, and love with unmatched honesty and grace. He comes to us courtesy of the Pacifica Radio Archives.
1: I have to say some very reckless things tonight, and so I want to make it absolutely clear that I am talking for myself. I am not... I might be at other platforms and other occasions more or less representing this or that organization or this or that committee, but tonight I am talking to you as Jimmy Baldwin, who was born in Harlem 39 years ago, who has a certain responsibility to the people that produced him, that is all of you, and I'm speaking to you, if I may say so, not as an organizer and not as a Negro leader and not as a public figure, not as any of those things, but as one of the poets that you produced.
0: Here is Brian Sonia Wallace, poet laureate of the city of Los Angeles.
2: I'm thinking of James Baldwin's poem in this response and the idea of what it means to have the responsibility of speaking for someone or for a people, and the ways in which, in the words of a friend of mine about the current generation, we are all terminally unique, and our experiences are so individualized that it can be tough to find shared experiences or find analogous experiences from other people, and the importance of that as we are within that experience, and thinking as well what it means to be a leader in a community, in a movement, and still to take care of your own story and still to be able to tell your own story and to get in trouble for your own story. The Edge. Epigraph. Of all the unimportant things, football is the most important. Pope John Paul II. I built an athlete's body over a frightened youth. Me, the queer kid in drama club, the awkward American in another country, reaching for a way to speak. How many of us find it on a soccer pitch? In the calluses a weight leaves on your palms, my handprint tells the story of every time I overcame myself. These muscles are another book I've written. Poem in motion. Memoir at rest. To be queer is to have a history of trying to overcome your body. We learn through practice which desires can be put aside and which are fundamental to who we are. Queer means the body is not to be taken for granted. Our village of outcasts push toward acceptance. Learn to embrace the sports that haunted us as kids as a way of speaking proudly. We come back tomorrow, win or lose, and the world is a little lighter. We strain, which is to say we remember to breathe. The body never lies. It needs no translator. To grow up in Los Angeles is to grow up between cultures. In school, they taught us folklorico dances and taiko drums, Shakespeare and how to make ice cream with just milk and ice and salt. Our playground screams spanned half a dozen languages, tethered by the handball we passed between us. There is so much we cannot understand by speaking. We had to learn to walk, to love, to sing, and some of us didn't stop. Knew if the body was capable of these miracles, it must be capable of others. My dad is patient. Every time I crash the bike, he does not reprimand the tears on which I build my strength to try again. My mom holds my hands while my feet learn to kick until I can tread water. We are all so much more than ourselves. It took family to get us here. We arrive with their strength in our fingertips. More than blood, I am made of every training partner and coach and friend and poet who ever scolded me, praised me, pushed me to be more, because we find our best selves through each other. Beyond every division, competition, a wild, hoping heartbeat. You can learn to trust how someone else will move. Where they'll be when the ball leaves your hand, in that moment you'll understand both physics and geometry, and yes, even poetry, where a body moves so skillfully it becomes not just a body but a story, not just a story but a song. I am a queer third culture kid still learning to embrace myself in all my contradictions. And when I do, this body will be waiting to tell me who I am. Our bodies together become a village, halting, hollering. A challenge whose edge we step up to and keep going. Our villages join into a world we get to make, not easily, but through effort, art and sport and sweat the same. When we compete, we know whatever silent hours lie behind us, we are not alone.
0: That was Brian Sonia Wallace. The next historic figure we shared with the Get Lit Poets was Urvashi Vaid. Vaid was the first woman of color to lead the National LGBTQ Task Force, serving as executive director from 1989 to 1992. The author of Virtual Equality and Irresistible Revolution, she spent decades advocating for a more inclusive vision of liberation. From This Way Out's archives, here's Urvashi Vaid.
3: Lesbian feminist is actually two dirty words. These words are dirty to the ears of most people because women who are lesbians and feminists challenge the order and control of our society. We represent a threat to the heterosexual norm. We challenge the invisibility and powerlessness of womankind. And we have a self-proclaimed mission to destroy the patriarchal world order. Threatening? You bet.
0: Two Get Lit poets responded to the late Urvashi Vaid. Allison Levy Reyes is 18 years old and a student at California State University, Dominguez Hills.
4: What does it mean to be a queer feminist? The word feminist itself invokes a scary tone, who many believe it's the hatred of men and not the fight for equality. The need to be represented as equal and not a lesser, no matter the gender. That is feminism. If you're anything like me and grew up Latina, being a queer feminist in a culture where machista men are the norm, you're a singled out. And 9 out of 10 times labeled as difficult. So, naturally, you wear that label and wear it well. You dress yourself up and strut around with it. Through this, you learn you don't have the privilege to be quiet or be manageable. Whatever that means. You learn queer feminist stands for be the most opinionated. You learn it stands for loudest in the room, the not taking just have a nasty attitude, the RBF ready if someone tries you, stand up like you're 7 feet tall, like LeBron couldn't even pass you. Learn don't let people know they got the better of you, become bulletproof when the only bullet is you. Refuse to hide your identity just to make others comfortable. Stand up for yourself and speak your truth. And through all the nonsense, avoid the annoying boyfriend talk with your family. Try not to land on your tia's gaydar. Dodge when your friends ask if you're queer or a lesbian, because how the hell are you supposed to know? Respond back with, I just love who I love. Because we are not who we love, but the actions we do when faced with adversity. And the actions that I choose are the act of love, the act of queer, the act of pride.
0: That was Allison Leva Reyes. 18-year-old Alina Sadovikova was born and raised in Almaty, Kazakhstan. A recent graduate of Bravo Medical Magnet, she is the president of Keepers Poetry Club and continues her poetic journey beyond school as a Get Lit player and a recent Los Angeles Youth Poet Laureate runner-up.
5: Hello, everyone. My name is Sadovikova Alina, and this is my response poem titled ? Is this normal? Because a 3 a.m. poem has never happened between me and men. Is it normal to just want to admire you? When it's a guy, I look for him looking at me, but with you, you can just freely be. Is this even normal? Being like this? When my whole life, mommy told me to settle with the right guy. To not get stuck with one like my father, and maybe, I'll find him one day. Even write him a 3 a.m. poem, but for now, I just want to know who I am. Confused between identities and labels, who I really like and by whom I just like to be liked, so I'll stick to queer, I guess. Because my father would think lesbian is a dirty word. Bisexual is just a phase, and gay is when guys need to get beaten up. Don't even know how to explain queer to him. But Google Translate does, and it gives him orage. Inconvenient. Because my country could sue me for saying girls kiss girls. That me parents would now have to talk to their kids, and isn't that an inconvenience? My sexuality is not allowed in my culture, and I am a question mark that is learning how to be a woman without a man. But I'm also stuck, and I'm hungry, and I swipe and let pink flames and beehives feed me. I'm still learning to write about women without writing men. Thank you so much.
0: Okay. Our thanks to Alina Sadovikova and all the Get Lit Words Ignite participants. Thanks for choosing This Way Out, brought to you by the nonprofit Overnight Productions. News Wrap was written by Jeb Bakke, edited by Lucy Chappell, and read by Ava Davis and Nico Raquel. The Rainbow Rewind was written by Sherry Lunn and hosted by Brian DeShazer, who also produced the Proud Voices feature. Ray performed some of the music you heard, and Kim Wilson composed and performed our theme music. 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

Hello and welcome to Background Briefing, available 24/7 at backgroundbriefing.org. I'm Ian Masters, and today we'll look into a number of stories and issues in the news. We'll begin with today's resignation of Sir Keir Starmer as the UK's Prime Minister and assess his likely replacement, Andy Burnham, a popular and people-friendly politician who just soundly defeated a far-right Reform Party candidate to win his seat for Labour. Joining us is Polly Toynbee, a columnist for The Guardian, who was formerly the BBC's social affairs editor, columnist and associate editor of The Independent, co-editor of The Washington Monthly, and a reporter and feature writer for The Observer. She is the author of many books, including Dismembered, How the Attack on the State Harms Us All, and An Uneasy Inheritance, My Family and Other Radicals. And her latest article of The Guardian we will discuss is As Starmer Eyes the Exit, Here's a Lesson for Andy Burnham. First impressions are everything. Then we'll examine John Swain's explosive article at the Washington Post, Tulsi Gabbard, her guru, and the mysterious messages that helped shape her political career. Joining us is Karen Greenberg, an international studies fellow at the New America Foundation, a fellow at New York University's Law School's Rees Center for Security, and a permanent member of the Council on Foreign Relations, as well as the co-host of the Spy Talk podcast. She's the author of Rogue Justice, The Dismantling of American Democracy from the War on Terror to Donald Trump, and Our Nation at Risk, Election Integrity as a National Security Issue, co-authored